0: was a big gamble, and they were gambling on me as well. There was a misconception of what Arab money meant, and we wanted people to really understand, you know, the opportunity with money from the Middle East and the UAE. So you had to establish, who are these people? What do we stand for? What do we want football to be? Why do we think we can take this football club and turn it into a global brand?
1: I'm Francie Lacqua, and this is Leaders, the podcast that explores what drives the world's most influential people. Be sure to follow and subscribe now so you never miss an episode. This week, I'm speaking to Amanda Stavely, founder and chief executive of investment and advisory firm PCP Capital Partners. Stavely has built a career earning the trust of Middle East investors. That trust put her at the center of some of Britain's biggest corporate deals, including the sale of the Manchester City Football Club to Abu Dhabi's royal family and the United Arab Emirates bailout of Barclays during the financial crisis. Those headline-making transactions made Stavely one of the most recognizable dealmakers in Britain. But what is more interesting to me is how she got there. She went to Cambridge to study modern languages, but dropped out to become an entrepreneur. Stavely then ran a restaurant in the heart of Britain's horse racing country, a place where Middle Eastern royals, business leaders, and financiers regularly cross paths. And that's where she began cultivating some of her most significant business relationships. So when I sat down with Stavely, I wanted to understand what it really takes to earn the trust of some of the world's most powerful investors. We talked about the deals that made her name, the setbacks that shaped her career, what she looks for when backing a business, and why she is not done with football. Amanda Stavely, thank you so much for joining us.
0: Thank you, Francine. It's a privilege to be here.
1: So tell me the story of Amanda Stavely. How did you start out?
0: Oh, God, a mixed story of successes. So university, very early, also very driven on business. I opened the restaurant about age 19. We had a fantastic restaurant called Stocks between Cambridge and Newcastle. I went through 30 banks. I had to go eventually to the bank manager in Harrogate, to NatWestern Bank, and I said, look, I haven't got a track record. I'm very young. But the property I've seen for the restaurant is probably worth £400,000-£500,000. And I need you to only lend me £180,000 of that. And I knew from that deal I'd have enough capital to be able to raise a bit more capital on the bricks and mortar. And then we did, and we opened Stocks, which actually became incredibly successful. A lot of hard work. And fell in love with, you know, the Cambridgeshire area.
1: And so that's how you met a lot of
0: Frankie Dettori,
1: the
0: Olivia,
1: Middle East, yep. Also royal families.
0: Yeah, it was a wonderful restaurant. We'd start at sort of lunch service and we'd finish at 3 a.m., 4 a.m. when I kicked the jockeys out. And it was really special because we built actually this incredible community in the restaurant. But it was important because I got to know the Cambridge market very well. An old friend and someone who became a client said to me, you're a really good entrepreneur. You seem to really love the deal and the investment banking side. And therefore, if you want to do that, you need to go and

0: requalify and focus. So I went back, took all my exams, city exams.
1: But you can have exams and still not gain the trust of people.
0: Exactly.
1: How did you gain that trust?
0: I had to convince people that if we were going to make these types of investments, I had to put my own risk and I had to risk my own capital. So every penny that I made from my businesses went into the startups. So that was a challenge and an opportunity, because you're always going to be underestimated. Later on, it becomes an opportunity. But initially, it was very tough because I had to convince people, just like the first bank manager, to invest in the first restaurant.
1: In 2005, Amanda started her investment firm, PCP Capital Partners. She was building a reputation as a trusted advisor to Middle East investors. And then she makes two landmark deals in quick succession. So talk to me about Manchester City.
0: Right.
1: How did you pull it off?
0: We were looking at a number of football clubs, perhaps Liverpool, and we failed to get Liverpool. And we had great partners in the UAE, in the Gulf. And I talked about Manchester. And I think partly because I'm a northerner and I was very aware of the north-south divide. And I said, you know what? There are great clubs. And I thought Manchester City could be something really special. Then His Highness was then looking for a football club, and we'd identified that Manchester City was potentially available.
1: So, Amanda, what was your thinking? So who approached, who thinks actually we want a Premier League club first?
0: Well, I go to friends and my partners in the Gulf and say, this is a great opportunity. I know we're looking at Liverpool, but this is the plan. And we put a plan for Man City, a detailed plan for this club. I'd never acquired a club before, so I didn't have a track record of buying clubs. I'd just done the work I'd done on Liverpool. I'm passionate about football. I'm passionate about building teams. And I was also pretty understanding that there was potentially an opportunity with real investment. And I felt that Abu Dhabi would be an incredible partner for Manchester City.
1: I mean, it's quite difficult to value it.
0: Yes, right? Always. Well, and today, that's a whole different art.
1: But even at the time, you were one of the first ones going in.
0: There was no comps. You weren't. I mean, now clubs are bought on between 5 and 7 times their revenues. And then in 2008, the valuations were around the 200 million mark. In fact, we bought Manchester City for much less than that.
1: But you saw an opportunity when money... Yep. Others didn't.
0: Yes.
1: I mean, this was one of the first deals with Middle Eastern money.
0: Yeah.
1: So was it a big gamble?
0: It was a big gamble, and they were gambling on me as well. There was a misconception of what Arab money meant.
1: Yeah.
0: And we wanted people to really understand the opportunity with money from the Middle East and the UAE. So you had to establish, who are these people? What do we stand for? What do we want football to be? Why do we think we can take this football club and turn it into a global brand? But of course, there was nothing there to point to. There wasn't a track record of investment in the UK. You know, so it was hard.
1: But what did you see in them?
0: Trust, hard work, honesty, vision, everything that the UAE has become. It was so easy. I was living in Abu Dhabi. I was living in Dubai. So I knew, you know, what it's like to be part of that community and be very treasured. So I knew with football, that's what it's a family. And that is the way we run football clubs as families.
1: Why do you think Sheikh Mansour wanted it? Do you think because it's fun? Because it's prestigious? Like,
0: no,
1: what attracts powerful people, usually men, to football clubs?
0: I think for them, it was about a real passion and a real desire. And I still think that today there's a huge professionalism. Today, Manchester City is run as the most professional outfit. It is so institutional.

0: Commence Bloomberg Surveillance live every weekday.
1: The Manchester City deal Amanda Staveley brokered for Abu Dhabi closes in September 2008. Meanwhile, the global financial system is in crisis. Banks are teetering. Governments are stepping in with rescue packages. And Barclays is trying to avoid a taxpayer bailout that would come with strings attached. Staveley sees another option. She turns to the relationships she's built in the Persian Gulf. Through her firm, she helps to secure Abu Dhabi's £3.5 billion investment in Barclays. It's the deal that cemented Staveley's reputation as one of Britain's best-known dealmakers. So I wanted to hear how it came together.
2: So Barclays, you say there's this big opportunity.
3: Yep.
2: You see, you know, the markets are going haywire.
3: Markets
2: they need funding.
3: Yeah.
2: And you think, I can step in.
3: Yes, which was really, that was ballsy. Yeah. That was ballsy. That was brave. But when you're 34, you've got a lot less to lose. I knew the capital markets were falling apart. It was a catastrophic, terrifying moment. Liquidity was non-existent. CDS rates were through the roof. I was very convinced about my business plan. I absolutely knew that that Barclays would go and look for an external bailout. I knew
2: because
3: they didn't.
2: Because someone told you or?
3: Just knew. We literally said, we've got capital, we're raising capital. We thought that the government will offer the RBS, sorry, the government will probably say we want a rich deal.
2: Yeah.
3: In terms of the bond. So we felt that the reserve capital note that we eventually did would be, the government would have been doing quite a high coupon. So we'd actually be able to force Barclays to pay us an equally high coupon on the bond side. We went and said we can invest at about 3 billion. We noticed that Qatar were already pretty much at their limit to what they could invest in the bank without a full takeover. So we thought we might be the only game in town. But we hadn't raised the money. So we'd spoken to His Highness, obviously, Sheikh Mansour, and they were brilliant. And IPIC were really backing. But we were also speaking to the Kuwait, Saudi, China, CIC. And we were raising this $3.5 billion in about 3 weeks.
2: Again, with a small team.
3: It was me.
2: That's why I find this is quite extraordinary.
3: No, well, I'm very numerate. So I still, when I went to do my Barclays due diligence, I'd take my triforms and I used to do all my own models and I had my Bloomberg terminal. So, you know.
2: Always a good idea. Always.
3: And that was all I had. Barclays was a different level because you've got to go in and you know that you've got to be very disciplined. We felt that the bank needed about 3 billion of equity as a minimum. And that meant that you couldn't just structure this as a bond. It had to be done as a base equity level, which was something called a mandatory convertible note. And that note that was difficult because it was hard to finance externally because you couldn't what we call repo it. It didn't belong to me because it converted at a mandatory time. And therefore it meant that raising finance on the back of that note will be difficult.
2: But I mean, at this point, are you competing with big investment banks? So is there a UBS trying to
3: find a
2: deal?
3: I presume
2: Did you think
3: so.
2: About it?
3: Yes, but I just focused. I also knew the market very, very well. I knew that I could raise the money. I was but I couldn't convince anyone else on that. I mean, I didn't sleep for 4 or 5 days. I'm literally on phone calls, raising money, writing my notes.
2: So again, you're sitting with multiple investors.
3: Yeah.
2: I mean, multiple jurisdictions, multiple parts of the world. You're negotiating the deal. You're calculating yourself. What was the hardest part in that?
3: God, everything. I mean, I had to convince His Highness and everybody at the end that the deal, it would be profitable. Because there were so many people that were fearful that it would be a disaster. Because remember, once you've actually secured the deal at that price, the market fell.
2: How do you convince a very powerful entity that they're not going to lose money?
3: I don't know how I did. Actually, they were seriously brave.
2: But you were sure of were sure of your deal. There was there was no doubt
3: this was
2: not going to make money.
3: Yeah, a lot of money. And I said, you will be incredibly rich. Now, that's not why Abu Dhabi make investments. Sorry, that to be very clear, that's not I wanted to be them to be very.
2: Okay.
3: But because they make for different reasons, and this was a strategic relationship. And actually, I was led by the fact, and they were being led by the fact, that this is an amazing strategic relationship for Abu Dhabi to have with Barclays, which it always was.
2: Almost a decade later, that same Barclays deal lands Amanda Staveley back in the spotlight, this time in court. She sues the bank for around $2 billion, arguing Barclays misled the market about its deal with Qatar. Barclays denied wrongdoing and said the claims were without merit. The trial also revealed a series of internal Barclays emails in which bankers referred to Staveley in sexist terms. In the end, Barclays won the case. The judge ruled Staveley wasn't entitled to the damages she was seeking. But the ruling wasn't a complete victory for the bank. The judge found that Barclays had deceived Staveley during the fundraising process, and he described her as a tough, clever, and creative entrepreneur. So I wanted to understand what happened. How does one of the defining deals of your career end with a years-long legal battle against the very bank you helped bail out?
4: So what happens with Barclays? Because this was, you know, a great deal, and then you decide to sue them in 2015.
3: Yes, yes, we did.
4: Why?
3: Because it was a shock. So when we did the deal, Barclays said to us in writing and in verbally that the deal that I had was exactly the same as the deal with the Qataris, and there was no hidden fees. Barclays did do a secret deal with, and they did pay the Qataris.
4: But why did you sue? Because it could have, I mean, you didn't win.
3: So I did win on fraud. The judge did found that PCP was defrauded, and to the point of civil fraud. So,
4: but did it feel risky?
3: What, to sue?
4: To sue?
3: I think no, because actually I won the fraud part, which allowed, you know, something. And the rest of that is subject to confidentiality.
4: Why did you do it? Principle or money?
3: No, it was principle. I think once I'd read the judgment, that's why I did it. And so now anybody that knows about me and questions how much I did that transaction knows that that judge said that single 34-year-old girl basically bailed the bank out. And that's why I did it.
4: You got dragged through the mud. I mean, there were some pretty unpleasant things said about you.
3: Yes.
4: Some of the attacks felt personal.
3: Yes, they were. But it was 2008, and I was... I think this was before Me Too, and therefore you were just used to that. I'm not a hardcore feminist because I've learned not to be. It's not the way I deal with things. You know, words are... I could deal with. I didn't kind of want to sit there and go, I want to complain. I'm not I'm not someone who, you know, beats a drum and says, you know, poor me. And so I took it very hard, firmly on the chin. I made my peace very well with Barclays. I was pleased with the result of the court and the mediation we've had. So I'm feeling very calm about life, and people have apologized since then. So yes, the Barclays litigation actually was very cathartic in the end.

0: Amanda Staveley's next major deal was a Saudi Public Investment Fund, or PIF, takeover of Newcastle United in 2021 for $415 million. This time, she wasn't just advising from the sidelines. She became part owner of the club herself. But the deal was years in the making and mired in controversy, with accusations of sports washing, a term to describe using sports to improve a country's international image, and a dispute over the piracy of Premier League broadcasts, all threatening to derail the takeover. I wanted to know how she navigated one of the most politically sensitive deals in modern sports and why she decided she wanted to own a football club in the first place.
1: Did you always think you'd you know, be part of the Premier League?
2: Yes. Yes, definitely.
1: That was always your ambition?
2: Yes.
1: To play a role. And I know, I mean, you've always been a broker. And for me, I guess a Newcastle deal felt a little bit different.
2: So what did I do? I went up to Newcastle game, and it was a Newcastle-Liverpool game, and I walked into St James's and I just had goosebumps. And I think over the game they flew a banner, "Save our club," and the city was alive. And it was the most brilliant place with brilliant fans, and that was it.
1: I mean, what was your proudest moment for Newcastle?
2: Oh, it was just such a privilege to work with these amazing people, and PIF, and the wonderful Ruben family. So we were able to take the plan to PIF and say, look, we think there's a really great plan to build by Newcastle.
1: I mean, this is not an easy deal. You're negotiating between the UK and the PIF.
2: And the issues between BN were quite rightly needed to be navigated. So I kept going between knocking everybody's door down, which one thing I'm not is shy. And I think we'd actually got to know the business so well before we bought it because it took so long. So we got to know our PIF colleagues so well. The plan was gone through in detail, the focus, what are we doing, where are we on the journey. And we were building relationships. But then obviously, you know, those accusations of sports washing.
1: But it was hard to convince the UK media of that. And UK regulators.
2: Yes, and that took a long time.
1: How did
2: but
1: you
2: we
1: do
2: did.
1: It?
2: We met with all of the regulators and, you know, we got there and we negotiated a contract, which is, you know, subject to is very confidential, but it was tough. And we and PIF don't get involved in the day to day running of the club. You know, they really don't. It was hard because that was possibly one of the toughest things, because when we arrived, there was no staff. There were very, very skinny staff at Newcastle. Remember, when we took over, we were 19th. 95% chance of being relegated. We had a manager that wanted to walk out. That was tough. And we had to build not only the football side, we had to bring players. We had to bring commercial values. We had to convince, you know, the Premier League. And then we had to go through this total change of new rules at the Premier League as well.
1: But I mean, the first hurdle, I guess, was, you know, centering on whether members of the Saudi ruling government would also become directors of the club.
2: Yes.
1: So who did you go and see to unlock that?
2: The Premier League. Richard Masters was great from day one. And so they actually trusted that we would do the job we did. And I think we did prove that. We did prove that we would play it by the rules. And we did.
1: I mean, when you're in, you're all in.
2: Oh,
1: was it
2: all
1: consuming?
2: Is that
1: is it football or any deal?
2: No, we are like that with everything. Probably that's one of my strengths and maybe also one of my weaknesses.
1: But by giving so much, you also
2: get
1: back.
2: Yeah, we got so much out of it. And actually, with football, you have to be. It's so hard because if you buy the players at the wrong level, if you overpay, you can't get these wrong because you've got to buy them well and then you've got to sell them well.
1: So why did you walk away in 2024?
2: It was the toughest decision I've made. It was so hard. I rowed with my husband so much about it. Had such good memories and it was really hard. But we felt very much that, you know, we got a great offer for our shares. We also felt that we'd done an awful lot. And perhaps we were doing too much, and that the management team wanted the chance to be able to run the club the way they needed to, and they needed to be able to deliver. And it was a very hard decision. In fact, right up until the day we agreed it, I was still rowing. I was in tears for many days. Didn't want to do it.
1: Is that the hardest thing, to walk away from something?
2: Yes.
1: Is that a good leadership lesson?
2: But we left it amazing. But that's leadership. You've got to make decisions. And also it's difficult because I was a stakeholder, an owner, And PIF were the majority owner, and I wasn't the owner. It's hard when they're saying to me, oh, Amanda, you haven't quite bought that brilliant player in at this price. You know, we were delivering, but it was hard when the management team, if they can't tell the management team off and say, why isn't this being done? Well, Amanda and Murdad are there all the time. So we needed to give the management team a time to deliver. I think we've also been able to raise, you know, a great deal of capital to invest in other businesses. So we hadn't, if we'd not had the success at Newcastle, maybe we would not have been able to do that so well.
1: What's next for Amanda Staveley? West Ham?
2: Oh, gosh. another club. Another club. Another Premier League club. Or
1: which one?
2: I can't say. We're looking at a number. We've done a huge amount of work. Whatever club we take will be, there'll be a big property play as well, because it won't, we won't just do a football led, or might be some other league. Might be, we like the US as well.
1: Why Premier League?
2: Because it is unique. And I really understand what football, what the opportunity of football could be, and how much this game could change.
1: Rapid fire questions.
2: Oh, gosh.
1: What is the same great indicator you always look for in a business you're considering buying?
2: People.
1: What kind of people?
2: Loyal, hardworking. Management team is always 9/10 of the business.
1: So you do, if you don't have a good feeling with
2: somebody, if it's chemistry with people,
1: don't
2: I don't.
1: Go into business.
2: No, definitely not.
1: You've given pep talks in dressing rooms. What's your top tip for motivating a team?
2: Oh, my worst tip, although it probably worked, was I remember being beaten really badly and going into the dressing room and crying. And I felt so bad for embarrassing myself in front of all the lads. And I felt so bad because they were exhausted. And I cried. And that was really embarrassing. And I came out and I was just heartbroken. I was so angry with myself. And then everybody had to cheer me up. So it took their mind off the game, and they just had to cheer me up.
1: Ted Lasso or Succession?
2: Ted Lasso, definitely. I used to watch it religiously, and then I thought, I can't watch this anymore. It's going to, because then I just think it's personal or not personal.
1: If you were able to wave a magic wand, Liverpool or Tottenham to buy?
2: Tottenham.
1: Why?
2: We want to go into something that we can really help and develop. I just want a challenge, and we want to go somewhere where there's a challenge. And that's what excites me. And that's where actually you get value uplift, when you take something from seedling and allow it to grow. And that's what we did with Newcastle.
1: Amanda Staveley, thank you so much.
2: Thank you, Francie. It's been really lovely.

0: Kosky. This is Bloomberg.
1: We as a company have been always fast adopter of technology, and we use Adopt AI naturally. Where we have seen most impact is more productivity. Transformational will occur if we redraw our work,
2: right,
1: in which we can use agents as part of our workflow. And that requires us to reimagine the work by itself.
3: I'm Francine Lacroix, and this is Leaders, the podcast that explores what drives the world's most influential people. Be sure to follow and subscribe now so you never miss an episode. This week, I'm speaking to Vimal Kapur, the chair and chief executive of the newly formed automation company, Honeywell Technologies. Until recently, Kapur was a group chair and CEO of Honeywell International, the tech and manufacturing conglomerate that made everything from thermostats to aircraft engines. Now, Kapur's road to the C-suite is particularly interesting to me. He started and spent much of his career in India, his birthplace. Joining in his 20s, he then rose to running its automation business in India, a satellite site of Honeywell. But it wasn't until later that he moved to corporate Honeywell in the U.S. and eventually secured the top job. However, shortly after assuming the role of group CEO, Kapur made the bold decision to break up the company, a move that actually coincided with the arrival of an activist investor on the scene. And with 2026 marking the culmination of Honeywell's split, I wanted to catch up with Kapur as he prepared for his new role. Vimal Kapur, thank you so much for joining us on Leaders.
4: I appreciate you having me here today.
3: So talk to me about how you started out.
4: So I started in joint venture of Honeywell in India. Yeah. So Honeywell.
3: But before that, you had three jobs in three years.
4: So
3: you made fast decisions of what you didn't want to do.
4: So my first job was a government-owned company. Didn't like the speed at which they work. Not my place. So found a job in another smaller company, which was much more traditional way of working, very centralized, and didn't like that either. And then Honeywell started a joint venture with the Tata Group in 1988, and I joined in 89. And it was actually a startup. And one benefit there was that you don't have a defined job. Job depends upon what's going on, and you have to take different roles, which makes you learn more by default. You have less compartmentalization. Yeah. So that early learning through that cycle was very, very helpful to, be in commercial function, to be in project management, and that gives you a much more accelerated pace of learning.
3: So there's a school of thought that says, look, if you don't work in a headquarters, it's actually very, very difficult to rise to the top. That wasn't your case.
4: One thing I always believe is there's no one definitive path for you to get to the top of any role in a company. So I did practically all of my life into the roles which were customer facing or business, and never worked in corporate ever. So it's kind of good to be called corporate now and being CEO of the company. Yeah, it's a different, but I certainly benefit from my years of experience in different segments of the company.
3: I mean, that's really different from other CEOs.
4: Yeah, it maybe it is. I guess the benefit of having worked in different parts of the company certainly gives you more clarity on the customer needs and how employees think and how the business really works. I think it's easier to learn the corporate side of it. I think the new things I had to learn as a CEO was more around building relationship with investor. That's relatively new, but the business side is very, very similar.
3: So what did you learn about leading a team outside headquarters as opposed to, within headquarters?
4: I think leading a team outside headquarters, people want more decision powers. They want to move with speed, and they want to be clear on what they can do and what they cannot do. Once they know that, they feel more empowered. So that to me is fundamental difference, that you come with a mindset of how to make things easier, because big companies can make things more complicated.
3: So concretely, how do you do it? Do you remind people also on the ground, or do you remind headquarters to listen to people on the ground?
4: So simply saying reduce bureaucracy, you can end up creating work which is more than the previous work, which will not lead to any outcome. But if you want to get more work to the front end, you have to make structural changes on how you're organized. Maybe the decision rights have to move from center to the front end. And that requires time, but that's some of the things we have been doing.
3: Is it difficult to get noticed? Again, when you were sitting in India, was it difficult to speak up if everything felt so far away?
4: In a company like Honeywell, there's a benefit of having a global structure in which you get to participate in different decision making. But obviously, as I moved into different roles, your your visibility changes because your decision rights are changing, right? You are doing different roles. I never felt I was not heard. Part of it is also in your own mindset. How much you think you can bring up something, and that's why the quality of courage is very important. How do you say what's, you know, working well and or not working well with facts? Yep. You don't offer opinion. You don't kind of pass a generic statement, oh, this doesn't work. You know, tell me more. What's your solution? Because it's easier to criticize, but hard to fix it. So if you kind of come with that mindset to say, I observe this, I think this is a better way to do it, that's get appreciated more than just being generally critical of everything you generally speaking in the organization.
2: Sugarcoating it or not sugarcoating it?
4: I think you want to be respectful. Facts should be stated in a manner which are facts. And then you don't want to criticize anything, which doesn't mean you have to sugarcoat it. But you don't be critical. You state facts to say this is less effective because here are the facts and here's an alternative way to do it.
2: So what was the moment where you thought you were being considered for a CEO or a bigger job?
4: So for Honeywell, I would say there's no one moment. First thing I did was never said no to any role because I always believed that all jobs are good.
2: You say no to a role? Or if you're offered it, you usually have to say yes.
4: Yeah, but sometimes if you're too choosy and too debating, I think you are starting with a negative mindset. I always say that if a role exists in a company, it is important. Because large companies will eliminate a role if it was not important for them, right? So I think each role, when you perform and you outperform, that makes a case that you're ready for next move. Yeah. And I think there was no one job which I did which made such a big transformational gain. It's like this job, you performed well. Next job, you performed well. And it was, I would say, two or three times when I outperformed. It kind of makes a case that, okay, you're a strong candidate.
2: So when do you get the call to go to head office? What was that like?
4: So I was a segment leader in 2022 when my previous CEO of Honeywell, he mentioned that he would like to, considering, retirement. And he mentioned to me that that's a plan and I'll have to go through the formal interview process with the board. You know, I'm the candidate, but I'm not the selection. Then process is quite interesting because you have to put forward a vision of the company to the board and you have nobody supporting you at all. You're off all by yourself because nobody knows the process is going on. So you have no help. You have to build your own materials. You have to research all by yourself. And you have to do that while you list in a company. It is important. Because large companies will eliminate a role if it was not important for them, right? So I think each role, when you perform and you outperform, that makes a case that you're ready for next move. Yeah. And I think there was no one job which I did which made such a big transformational gain. It's like this job, you performed well. Next job, you performed well. And it was, I would say, two or three times when I outperformed. It kind of makes a case that, okay, you're a strong candidate.
2: So when do you get the call to go to head office? What was that like?
4: So I was a segment leader in 2022 when my previous CEO of Honeywell, he mentioned that he would like to, considering, retirement. And he mentioned to me that that's a plan and I'll have to go through the formal interview process with the board. You know, I'm the candidate, but I'm not the selection. Then process is quite interesting because you have to put forward a vision of the company to the board and you have nobody supporting you at all. You're off all by yourself because nobody knows the process is going on. So you have no help. You have to build your own materials. You have to research all by yourself. And you have to do that while you're doing your job because it's supposed to be all confidential, which was fun, I would say.
2: Fun or terrifying? Or
4: it's
2: both?
4: Fun. It's fun. I treat that anything learning should be treated with fun. When your hard work becomes stressful, it just is terrifying at that point of time. So I went through that process and the board selected me as a candidate. And then 2023, June, I assumed the role. It was announced a couple of months earlier.
2: Okay, so you get this like call. I don't know. It's a secret. Is it a secret call? And you have to come up with a secret plan, right, to convince the board that you're the right person for the job.
4: Right.
2: Do you tell your family?
4: Yeah, of course. I told my wife and my daughter that the only two people I have to share. You have to share your excitement with somebody.
2: Yeah. And what were their reactions?
4: They obviously were, I would say, a bit shocked because nobody expected me to get this far. Let's be, they always felt that I do well. I take my job very seriously, but I don't take myself very seriously. That's kind of been my mantra. You don't overthink of yourself. I started as an entry-level engineer in Honeywell. So they've seen me grown over so many roles. I think they did not expect I'll reach that far. So I think that's a kind of a surprise.
2: In 2024, not long after Vimal Kapoor assumed the role of Group CEO, a well-known activist investor, Elliott Investment Management, amassed a $5 billion plus stake in Honeywell and called for the conglomerate to split. Now, Kapoor was already in the process of slimming down the portfolio, having announced 1 month earlier the spin-off of Honeywell's advanced material business as a standalone company. But Elliott's move also shone a spotlight on the company's performance and strategic direction. So in February 2025, shortly after Elliott's intervention, Kapoor confirmed that the remainder of Honeywell would break up. I wanted to know how Kapoor handled the pressure, how it impacted his decision-making, and how he thinks other CEOs facing activist investors can focus on driving results while canceling out the noise. You announced that Honeywell will be split up.
4: Mm-hmm.
2: What was wrong with the Honeywell of before?
4: Honeywell did extremely well in the last 20 years period from 2005 to 2022, 2023 time frame. It created a massive shareholder value. We are a company which did a great job of running businesses efficiently, globalizing ourselves. So it was clear to me that our next 50 years, the earnings growth will come from top line growth. And top line growth is hard to accomplish if you are a complex structure with addressing multiple segments. That was my incoming thesis when I started. But two things happening simultaneously when I started as a CEO. The first was aerospace industry started growing. And at the same time, ChatGPT came in and AI started becoming an important conversation. I always felt that we need to simplify. Aerospace has a huge growth potential in front of it. Automation business have a huge growth potential in front of it with AI. And when we did the work, we found that each company can stand at its own feet with these growth vectors, which went toward this decision.
2: But it must be hard to take
4: it's
2: a company
4: difficult.
2: That
4: yeah.
2: you've always worked there mm-hmm. almost to decide to split it up in three completely different entities.
4: Yeah, I think it's hard. Yeah, but if you do it thoughtfully, you're preparing each company for its success for the next 50 to 100 years. And that's a belief we are really in, that each segment we have created is capable of its own future with a very compelling proposition.
2: You also had an activist investor on your tail,
4: mm-hmm.
2: Elliott.
4: Yes.
2: Did that focus the mind? Was that a catalyst for splitting up?
4: It was. Elliott came into our Honeywell stock in late 24, and we were far along the way towards this journey. And I would say that given what they wanted versus where we were going strategically, we're quite aligned. So there was no disagreement.
2: Okay.
4: It was not what, it's how. I want to go from A to B, go by train or go by plane. That's an opinion. But you can always align on that. So I would say it's been a very collaborative approach.
2: When did you find out you had an activist investor? Because speaking to CEOs, a lot of them say, look, this is a nightmare because you're trying to do your strategy.
4: Yeah.
2: And suddenly you have someone that just wants in.
4: Yeah. So, I learned the same day like everybody else learned because it was a public letter. So I did not have
2: any. So you don't get a call before?
4: Not really. I think they were very clear on their expectation with their research, which was made public. Mm-hmm. And given that we already had done work in the same lines, so there was a convergence on we had not publicly announced our intention, but we were far along the way on that decision.
2: So I know a lot of CEOs will be watching this and a lot of them will want to, did you call? Elliott, when you found out,
4: we met with them right away.
2: Straight away.
4: Mm-hmm.
2: And then it was an exchange of ideas mm-hmm. of what they wanted before you told them your plans, or was it consensus?
4: No, their letter was public on what they wanted. And so we understood their plans and we shared our point of view on what we want to do and why. And there was a consensus on that's the right thing to do.
2: So what's your best piece of advice to the chief executive that will be getting a call maybe today from an activist investor?
4: I would say that if you have a conviction on your strategy, that's what you need to, really think about and worry about. If that's clear, then it's less about what they believe in. It's more about what you believe in. And if you believe in something and you're able to articulate it with a lot of passion, the probability is that you'll be listened. But if you're all over the place, then the opposition can win because you lack clarity.
2: So be prepared at all time in your strategy.
4: I think you be clear on the longer term view of your business. And specifically when the business is not performing well or stock is not performing well, you need to be clear on what are the underlying drivers and what are you going to do about that. If you're clear on it, whether it's your current shareholders, they're asking the same question. It is not that activists have to show up. We all have share owners, and they're obviously going to ask the question, what's the pathway to break this, you know, lack of shareholder return? Your board is going to ask you that question. So I don't think the question really changes. It's just the narrative of activists just gets more visibility.
2: Did they, you know, shorten the timeline of what the transformation of the company happened?
4: No, not really. I mean, I think we...
2: Did they accelerate anything?
4: No, we said that we're going to complete the aerospace spin by end of 2026, but we are able to procedurally do it faster. I don't think anybody can sit in end of 24 and forecast it'll take how much time. But once you make an announcement, it's in everybody's interest to do it faster.

0: Honeywell's breakup into three separate companies was finalized in June 2026. There's a specialty materials company, the aerospace and aviation company, and Honeywell Technologies, the automation company that Kapoor is running now. With a changing brief, I was keen to ask Kapoor what it's like to be a chief executive operating in the current geopolitical climate and where he sees the greatest opportunity for AI. Do you think the U.S. economy is going through a transformational change? And this is because of automation. It's because of aero defense. It's because of demands on, you know, from the Trump administration. And how different will that look like?
1: Aerospace is benefiting from growth in demand of consumer travel, business jet travel, and defense growth. And for automation business, we have been controlling building infrastructure, airports, refineries, warehouses for many years. But the data we collected was only used for control. And that's the question we are asking ourselves, how the data becomes more useful for more operational excellence of an asset. So that's an opportunity for us.
0: But given we're talking about leadership, how difficult is it to be, you know, a U.S.-based chief executive with unpredictable policies coming from the White House?
1: I mean, I would say the businesses like predictability, and clearly the predictability is less, or things are changing more faster, and you have to adapt to it. I mean, you know, this is a reality, and whether it is, you know, tariff-based thing which occurred, now that's become a new normal. We fully understand what the administration expectation is. The job of CEOs have become much more dynamic since COVID. So to me, it's in the series of that constant high amount of change, and we are getting more and more used to it, to deal with the change all the time.
0: But is it having thicker skin? I mean, sometimes you see also President Trump attacking companies. So how do you manage, again, reputational damage? With,
1: I think
0: also
1: you do the right thing as a company.
0: Be...
1: I mean, as a company, we believe you should do what's right for our shareholders, what's right for our customers. And as long as you focus on the foundational things, I don't wake up in the morning to worry about external factors beyond my control.
0: Even if that means policy change or being directly attacked?
1: Policy change, yeah. I mean, the policy change, you have to respond to policy change at any point of time. Absolutely.
0: Who do you rely on for advice?
1: On my entire staff, on my entire team, and to board in certain in nature. I, by default, believes in collective decision-making.
0: Yep.
1: I don't absolve the fact I have to make a decision. In the end, I have to take a call. But you want to have everybody's opinion and input. And then that way you're able to make more superior decision versus, you know, you just want to impose your will.
0: What about external advice? So I imagine the biggest and hardest decision you've had to make was to split Honeywell. Did you get external bankers advising you or consultancy firms?
1: You use the bankers or consultant just to validate your thinking. You are not going to rely on third party for such a big decision. But if you want to cement that decision to say, let's check the tertiary factors and make sure that we are not making any error, that's where you want to use, you know, external help. And we do. And we like to work with, you know, external bankers and consultants.
0: Are there any books or management frameworks that have helped you along the way?
1: I never studied MBA, so I was always conscious of that. So I always used to read a lot of books on something which I'm experiencing. I mean, early days, I was a big fan of Lean Six Sigma, you know, 20 years back, to read books on Toyota Production System, how exactly it works, right? So you go with
0: that. It's a page turner.
1: Yeah. So you always are using a good quality framework all the time. Nowadays, you kind of watch a lot. And, you know, YouTube is kind of new way to go. How do you learn about AI and what it means versus large language model versus agentic versus generative? You need to know it all.
0: But how important is AI to the work you do at Honeywell?
1: We as a company have been always fast adopter of technology. So to me, part of it is how it drives productivity in our own operations. Mm-hmm. The advantage we have is because we are digitally native for many years, we have invested in a lot of foundational systems.
0: Right.
1: We can adopt it faster. We don't have to do the foundational work. But the bigger opportunity for us is how we use it for our customers.
0: But is this productivity, or does it actually enable you to do something that you can't do now? Is it transformational?
1: Mostly, I would say where we have seen most impact is more productivity, specifically in the software development and software testing. Transformational will occur if we redraw our work,
0: right,
1: in which we can use agents as part of our workflow. And that requires us to reimagine the work by itself. Look at the steps which an agent can perform, and then the rest of the steps human has to perform. And I truly believe this is another way to drive productivity. What excites me is the opportunity it has for our customers, because we create a lot of data. Our customers have one common issue in the sectors we serve. Mm-hmm. They are short of skilled people.
2: Right.
1: Skill people required to operate, to maintain, to run, they are increasingly becoming lesser as retirements are coming. So they are already forecasting lesser and lesser people available as a workforce mm-hmm. for specific roles. And the only solution is you automate a portion of work or you make the work performed by a lower skilled people. So it means we have to create more tools so that people are more productive. So a 5-year experience person can do a 15-year experience person's role. And that's where the AI, physical AI world comes in, where we are having leadership, that we use the data we created, we have in our systems, and we train the data to perform the task to make our customers, people more skilled, make their assets run smarter, operations run better.
2: I mean, workers must be anxious about it.
1: Yes and no. If you are in a segment we serve, there are shortage of people by default. There, the role of AI will be more agentic systems coming in over a period of time. So that's true to every company. But if I look at our customers' world, they don't have enough people to run their operations, maintain their operations efficiently. So there's less anxiety about anybody taking away job. The more anxiety is what will happen 3 to 5 years from now. Because foundationally, pretty much in the entire world, the population is not growing. The implication of that is 10 to 15 years from now, less workforce is coming into work. So how will work happen in that case when you need a touch labor? So I think displacement will occur where work can be automated.
2: But does it change the qualities in leaders that we need, that you're no longer a cheerleader mm-hmm. or someone who inspires
1: people more skilled, make their assets run smarter, operations run better?
2: I mean, workers must be anxious about it.
1: Yes and no. If you are in a segment we serve, there are shortage of people by default. There, the role of AI will be more agentic systems coming in over a period of time. So that's true to every company. But if I look at our customers' world, they don't have enough people to run their operations, maintain their operations efficiently. So there's less anxiety about anybody taking away job. The more anxiety is what will happen 3 to 5 years from now. Because foundationally, pretty much in the entire world, the population is not growing. The implication of that is 10 to 15 years from now, less workforce is coming into work. So how will work happen in that case when you need a touch labor? So I think displacement will occur where work can be automated.
2: But does it change the qualities in leaders that we need? That you're no longer a cheerleader mm-hmm. or someone who inspires or has a vision, but you're more of a programmer.
1: If you look at the evolution of technology over the last 30, 40 years, the more and more work is getting automated and humans are elevated to a higher level of decision making. It comes in burst, and every time a big burst comes. So when I started working, for the first 1 year or 18 months, I had not even a computer. I was given computer in 89. So I'm from the era which saw PC first, then there was internet, then there was a mobile phone. So all these, every time these occurrences occur, there's a lot of noise. It's going to take away jobs. But then this is a way technology inflects itself and it becomes a new normal. Yeah, there's always some churn. And I think as humans, we have to basically remember we have to always raise our skills. If we are static, then our jobs are always at risk.
2: Rapid fire. In an era of workers needing to skill up, what's a new skill you've learned recently?
1: Learning more about AI and difference between, I didn't even know the difference between different forms of AI. So just last Sunday, I saw a 1-hour video between generative AI and agentic AI. What's the difference?
2: Career coach, great investment or pass?
1: I think it depends on who you are. If you need help to build certain skills, and career coach is a great tool. You must know what help you need. But if you're looking generically and find a magic answer, then it's a pass.
2: Have you had a career coach?
1: I had good HR partners for many years, I would say, and I treated them as a career coach to help me become a better leader. And I gave them always the keys to the kingdom to say, you can criticize me, but you have to let me know what I can do better.
2: Top tip for pushing back against being micromanaged.
1: Show the facts how it is causing the harm. You know, if you simply say a high level statement that it's not working, people are going to shrug shoulder or roll up the eyes. But if you're more specific to say, here's an example, how micromanage is causing the damage, slowing me down, we're losing the business or losing the speed, then there's a higher probability that you know, the leadership team will listen.
2: Vimal, thank you so much for your time today.
1: Thank you very much. Thanks for having me.

0: Shipyard. This is Bloomberg.
1: This is my kitchen table and also my filing system. Over much of the past three decades, I've been an investor. The highest calling of mankind, I've often thought, was private equity. And then I started interviewing.
2: Well, I watch your interviews because I know how to do some interviews.
1: I've learned in doing my interviews how leaders make it to the top.
3: I asked him how much he wanted. He said $250. I said, fine. I didn't negotiate with him, and I did no due diligence.
1: I have something I'd like to sell, and how they stay there.
4: You don't feel inadequate now because being only the second wealthiest man in the world, is that right?
1: Perhaps the most impactful justice of the Supreme Court over the last 50 years was Justice Anthony Kennedy. He served in the court for 30 years and wrote some of the court's most impactful decisions. I had a chance recently to sit down with Justice Kennedy, talk about his life on the court, his life outside the court, and how he really tried to influence the court in many different ways that I think are quite important for the American people. Let me ask you at the outset, why did you decide to write this book now?
5: I wanted to write about Sacramento, a small town in the 30s, 40s, 50s, 60s. My children grew up in Sacramento, but they didn't know about those earlier decades, and my grandchildren didn't know Sacramento at all. So it seemed to me interesting to me to write about that time in our culture. Our generation was right after the great generation.
1: Right.
5: And the small town, there was a courtesy, there was a professionalism that was simply wonderful. I wanted to write about that. Supreme Court, the first thing many people do is they forget about the Sacramento part. They want to read about the recent cases, so they look. We wanted to have this for our children and our grandchildren to read. And then, as the writing went on, it seemed to me people were saying that it might be of interest to others. So
1: for those people that have not been a justice of the Supreme Court, and you were on the court for 30 years, what's the greatest thrill about being on the court, and what's the biggest downside to being on the court?
5: The biggest thrill is that you have only cases in which the law has been undecided. And you recognize that what you're doing is exploring the law, and you know that after you write what the law is, or what you think it is, there's a whole new vista, a whole new realm to explore, and that's the fascinating part of it. We only take cases in which other courts have disagreed. In India, the Supreme Court has to take every case, and they have a 50,000 case backlog or something. But we select only the cases in which other courts have disagreed. And so that's the fascinating part, is that you are on the frontier of the law, and what you write is the beginning of a frontier because there's new things to explore.
1: But those people that aren't familiar how you decide, let's go through the process. You have people who want to appeal to the Supreme Court. They have something called a writ of certiorari, and you accept about, you have to have four justices agree to accept
5: It's called the rule of four. You need four justices to grant a petition for certiorari. Petition for certiorari is a motion to please take our case. And the court

0: has thousands of petitions of certiorari each year, but they select only those cases where the courts are in conflict and where they think the guidance, where we think the guidance of the court will be helpful.
1: When the cases are taken, the briefs are submitted by the lawyers. Do you talk to each other, the justice, before you actually hear oral arguments, or you just read the briefs and then you go to the oral argument and you don't talk to each other before you actually hear the oral argument?
0: We're very careful not to talk to each other before, in part just in fairness to the lawyers, and we don't want cliques of where you and I agree or you and I disagree and I don't tell you what I've talked to the other justice. We don't do that.
1: After you hear the oral arguments, you go back to a conference and you have a airtight room so nobody can listen to what you're saying and so forth, and nobody is allowed in the room other than the justices.
0: Right, and we have a double door just to remind everybody that what goes on in there is absolutely private forever.
1: Right. So then you begin to say what your views are and who decides to speak first. Who gets to speak first and who speaks last?
0: The Chief Justice speaks first. The next most senior justice, senior because he or she has been there the longest. Seniority is not by age, but how long you've been around. If you're the most junior and it's 4-4, it's very exciting because everybody is listening to what you're going to say.
1: So who decides who writes the opinions? Who decides that?
0: Let's assume there's a majority and,
1: right,
0: and a dissent. Sometimes they're unanimous. They're a lot more unanimous opinions than most people think. The senior justice in the majority assigns the majority, and the senior justice in the dissent assigns the dissent.
1: Does any justice ever go down to another justice's chambers and say, you know what, I really don't like your opinion, but I'll support you if you support me on another case? Do you ever do that kind of horse trading?
0: No, that would be totally improper. Might even be illegal. You never trade votes, ever.
1: Nothing improper or illegal
0: ever,
1: in Washington
0: ever,
1: would happen, right?
0: Ever.
1: So.
0: Plus, we don't go to the other chambers. We send it by memo. But everybody gets a copy of that memo.
1: So the justices read the memos. They may change their mind and the opinions. But more times when you were on the court, you were the 5-4 in the majority than anybody else, I think.
0: That's right. Yeah.
1: So when you're 5-4 in the majority and you're making the real decisions because you're the deciding vote, does that put a special burden on you to really make sure you're comfortable with the decision?
0: You want the views of your other colleagues to indicate that you're going in the right direction or the wrong direction. And there's a lot of interchange in the memos that way. And that's how we try to put a majority together. Sometimes you're assigned a majority opinion, and you'll get a memo, "Dear Tony, I've read your draft opinion. It seems to me better to wait to read the dissent." You say, "Oh, what's going to go on?" Or sometimes you write a dissent and say, "This is, you're on the other way around. You've convinced other people."
1: Let's talk about Bush v. Gore. You wrote the per curiam opinion, which meant that it's for the whole court. You didn't put your name on it. Was that a very difficult decision for the court to get involved in the case and then make the decision that would decide the election?
0: Not a difficult decision at all. 7 of us agreed with you to take it. Can you have a state court decide who's going to be the president of the United States and say, "Well, we're too busy to take it"? Gore bought the case, not Bush. Gore bought the case. And the rule is that if you're unsuccessful in the lower court and you come to the Supreme Court, you're the so-called petitioner and your name is first. So it was Bush who bought the case at the Supreme Court, so it was called Bush versus Gore. But Gore was the one who started the case. 7 of us agreed that we should take the case. And more than a majority, 6 or 7, agreed that there was a legal wrong. The question was how to remedy the legal wrong.
1: In that case,
0: and that was 5-4.
1: Ultimately, 5-4. The 5 people who were for Bush were Republican appointees. The 4 who were for Gore were the Democratic appointees. Some people said that showed that court was really political. How do you respond to that?
0: Now, to begin with, that's wrong. Souter and Stevens were both Republican appointees.
1: Okay. All right. So you don't think the court was hurt by the perception that it was a political decision?
0: Yeah, the courts always hurt. It seems to me if we look political, one of my concerns, my present-day concerns, is there's too much partisanship. Presidents appoint justices from their same party. But the partisanship should not be an overriding factor. What you look at is temperament, learning, background, reputation, whether or not you have those qualities of independence and caution that make for a good judge. And the partisanship is overemphasized in the Senate during the nomination process. They should not emphasize it so much.
1: So you will be always remembered for, among other things, the decision you wrote to legalize gay marriage.
0: Yes.
1: And was that a difficult decision for you to come to? And have you found any reason why people are upset about that? Or do you think the court will ever reverse that decision?
0: Of course people are upset about it, and it was a very difficult decision. When we were growing up, the gay movement was something we just didn't know much about or to think much about. With my clerks, we spent days researching the history of marriage, reading the Bible, and great works of jurisprudence before the Christian era. For me, the important, perhaps deciding factor, was the children. We were amazed to find that at first it looked like 75,000 children were adopted by gay parents, and then it turned out they were in the hundreds of thousands. And these children were in states that did not allow gay marriage at a disadvantage. If the child was sick, only the adopting parent, not the spouse, could come to see the child in the hospital. The kids would have to say they don't have two parents. The stigma and the hardship on the children was a very important factor for those of us in the majority.
1: You have been concerned about civility generally in life, and you think civil discourse is an important thing in our country. Increasingly, you see dissenting opinions in the Supreme Court aren't quite as civil as maybe you might prefer. And is that of concern to you? You're not on the court now, but is it a concern that sometimes the justices are very uncomplimentary of each other's views?
0: Yes, it's of great concern to me that our civil discourse, our civic discourse, is not civil enough. Aristotle said that a democracy depends on an open debate where you respect the dignity of those with whom you disagree. He said democracies only live if they are sustained over a period of time by a thoughtful, rational discourse, a discourse in which you respect the dignity of those with whom you disagree. And I think that's a danger in our present day and age. What do they call it? Political identity? If you're a member of Party X, then we just assume you have all these views and we don't like you or we do like you. This is not good for our public and for our national discourse. And we have to remember, David, the rest of the world looks at the United States to see how democracy works.

0: Let's go back through your background for those who aren't familiar with it. You were born where?
1: Sacramento, California.
0: And your father was what, a lawyer?
1: My father was a solo practitioner and had an amazing law practice.
0: And your mother?
1: My mother had come to Sacramento, that's how she met him, from San Francisco, in order to work for the state government, and she had been a teacher as well.
0: What were your interests as a boy?
1: We were interested in our family in government. I learned to read at a very early age, reading classic literature when I was 8 or 9 years old. And so I was a little bored in school, and my parents thought it would be a good idea for me to be a page boy, the only page boy at the state Senate.
0: You must have done pretty well in high school. You got into Stanford.
1: Yes.
0: Is it hard to get into Stanford those days, or not that hard?
1: It was hard to pay for it.
0: Stanford has a good law school. My son went to Stanford Law School. Why wasn't Stanford Law School the one you went to? Why did you just choose to go all the way to the East at Harvard Law School? And had you ever been to the East before?
1: If you had a list of the 10 finest law professors in the country, six or eight of them would have been at Harvard. It was simply amazing. Stanford was also very, very good. But
0: Harvard Law School has a lot of lawyers that come to Wall Street and do something important like practice corporate law on Wall Street. And how come you decided not to do that, to go back west?
1: It was important for me to go back home. Plus, my father was not well. It seemed to me important to help the family, and he wanted me to at least begin, if I were practicing in San Francisco with a big firm. He wanted me to know what the structure of the legal profession was.
0: Where did you meet your wife, Mary?
1: Mary was also from Sacramento. Our families knew each other. Mary's younger, and so we didn't date in high school because of the 3.5 years is a pretty big thing. But we knew each other.
0: You have 3 children.
1: And 9 grandchildren.
0: 9. So you like the number 9, like on the court.
1: Right. Right.
0: The downside to being on the court is you can't talk to your wife ever about what you're doing?
1: No.
0: Okay.
1: Mary would never know what I was working on, what the case was, whether I was writing a majority or dissent. She didn't even know what the case was, and she'd read about it in the newspaper. She said, oh, you decided that case? I said, well, yes.
0: So you're practicing in Sacramento, and then somebody gets elected governor of California, and he asked for some advice. And that person's name was Ronald Reagan. So
1: yes.
0: You got to know Ronald Reagan?
1: Yes. We first met before he was running for governor at some event in San Francisco. Reagan had some friends who were mutual friends, and we began to talk. And I said, there's a few things you should never ask me. I said, one is about politics. I said, I know about it the way most people know about it, but so far as all the insider things that you have, and he had one of the best political teams ever assembled, and he didn't need any advice from me. So I said, don't ask me about politics. And I said, second, don't ever ask me who should be appointed a judge. And he said, oh, that's where you can really help. And I said, well, maybe so and maybe no. But if you get, as a lawyer, and I had small cases, but I would go in the counties around Sacramento to appear in court. And if you get the reputation as a judge maker or a judge breaker, it's not good. The judge is going to either lean over towards you or lean maybe against you to show that he's fair. And so I just didn't want that. So I said, don't ever ask me who should be appointed a judge.
0: Did you ever show him your Reagan imitation?
1: No, I don't think so.
0: But he
1: had a wonderful sense of humor. He asked me, he wanted to have a state California ballot proposal which would cut government spending. And so he asked me to draft the amendment. And I said, well, I don't know anything about budgets or bonds or special appropriations fund. He said, oh, this is an amendment to the Constitution, and you teach constitutional law. I said, no. that the constitutional law I teach has nothing to do with what you're talking about. He says, you mean you can't write something that we're spending too much money? Oh, I said, okay. So as it turned out, I told him that if he could, there were two or three very brilliant people that were acquaintances of mine. Pretty soon, Reagan got up and talked. He could absorb a briefing, David, better than any client I ever had.
0: He later called you and said, Gerald Ford asked him for a recommendation to be on the Ninth Circuit Court of Appeals, and he recommended you, although you were only 38 years old.
1: Right.
0: You were confirmed easily. And then a couple years later, Reagan is president of the United States.
1: Yes.
0: Did you ever think he would be president of the United States when you first met him?
1: When his name started to surface, I thought, you know, there is a possibility here.
0: Okay. All right. So he gets to be president of the United States. He has a vacancy on the Supreme Court. And he calls you to be considered for it, and you come in for the interview.
1: Yes.
0: He nominates you, and you get confirmed by 97 to nothing.
1: Yes.
0: The last justice to be confirmed unanimously. So, okay. So you get on the court. This is, I think, the only time in the Supreme Court's history where you had the same nine justices for 11 years.
1: Yes.
0: So you worked together with these same people for 11 years. Did you get tired of seeing them every day or not, really?
1: Just the opposite. It would be, we were together so long, you knew what I knew that you knew what I knew you were going to say, and we could more or less begin from there. And we knew sometimes we wanted to really work hard to convince each other, which we sometimes did in conference. You didn't always go into conference knowing exactly how the case should come out. You hear things that you had not thought of before, and you see new possibilities for the law, because after you decide something, there's a whole new realm for which to explore the future.

0: what would you like people to know about the court, and you know, they might get by reading your book that they might not already know?
1: That they should know more precisely how collegial it really is. We know that if you and I are justices together, we know we would disagree. We're supposed to disagree. That's our job. But the question is how we disagree. The interaction on the court is much more fascinating than most people know. You hear things that you had not thought of before, and you see new possibilities for the law, because after you decide something, there's a whole new realm for which to explore the future. It was my privilege to serve with 17 different justices.
0: Your book is called Life, Law, and Liberty. I enjoyed reading it, certainly, but I want to ask you a final question.
1: You stayed awake? Well, that's good.
0: It is said by some that if you see the word liberty in an opinion, you know it's written by Justice Kennedy. Why is liberty such an important thing to you?
1: When the authors of the Constitution sat down for a period of, 3 months in Philadelphia, if they had known all of the details of what freedom means, they would have put it down. But they were thoughtful enough to know that the components of freedom, the components of liberty, are something we must learn over time. So they use spacious words like life, liberty, and property. Incidentally, lawyers even sometimes make the mistake, we think of life, liberty, and happiness. That's the Declaration of Independence. The Constitution talks about life, liberty, and property. Why doesn't the Constitution talk about happiness? Because that's judicially unenforceable. Although perhaps some judges would be ready to try. But
0: You always carry a copy of the Constitution with you everywhere you go?
1: Well, usually I do. Because it's interesting. This is both the Constitution and the Declaration of Independence. If you read the Constitution of the United States, sit down cover to cover, it'll take you about 2.5 hours and you'll fall asleep for part of it. The preamble, the preface, is simply beautiful. But the Constitution, it's fascinating that it has lasted we have the 250th anniversary of the Declaration of Independence next year. And we're going to have a time capsule that people will open 250 years from now. If we put the Constitution of the United States in the time capsule 250 years from now, will it still be known? Will it still be respected? Will it still be the way in which our nation defines ourselves? It has been for the last 250 years.

0: Porter, and this is Bloomberg.
1: For most of spaceflight history, NASA and government or nation states were really the biggest players in charge. That has recently shifted.
2: This was a frontier we really believed for a long time. It was only a place for governments to build and innovate.
3: What we're seeing is a democratized space sector with a lot of smaller players and a lot of larger commercial players as well.
4: With the global space economy currently valued at over $650 billion, one American state in particular is betting big on this rapidly growing sector.
5: Governor Abbott, coming to you from the great state of Texas.
1: Texas is a really good snapshot of the new direction that the space industry is taking.
6: There's a huge space community that's just embedded in Texas.
7: From a NASA standpoint, because of that competition, they're lowering the overall cost. That allows us to be able to do more.
8: 3, 2, 1, and lift off.
9: This is where we do the majority of all of our rocket testing, engine testing, component level testing, 200 acres of a factory floor and engine test stand machine shop.
4: Firefly Aerospace is one of many commercial space companies that has set up in Texas. It's valued in the billions of dollars thanks to a string of extraordinary technical achievements in recent years. In March 2025, it became the first commercial space company to land upright on the moon.
9: It was a 45-day transit from Earth to the moon, and we had 10 NASA payloads on board doing all kinds of scientific experiments that I think really took us to the next level.
4: Firefly has secured multiple contracts with NASA worth hundreds of millions of dollars and has recently expanded its manufacturing and rocket testing facilities just outside of Austin.
9: Making sure that we keep all of this manufacturing in-house and in Texas is one of the key areas that allows us to be really scalable and kind of dominant in this industry.
4: So why has Texas become a hotbed for companies like Firefly?
1: Texas has a very long history with spaceflight. Everyone knows, you know, Houston, the Eagle has landed, and the Johnson Space Center, which is home to Mission Control.
10: This is Houston. Say again, please.
1: Houston was such a central location for spaceflight, and so a lot of engineers that worked out of Johnson Space Center would go on to create their own companies, and a natural place for them to go would be right next door. The biggest tenant in Texas is SpaceX, so they have set up shop with their Starbase facility on the southern tip of Texas. One of the reasons is that when it comes to launching rockets, you want to be as close to the equator as possible in order to get an extra boost to get into orbit. Another big tenant is Blue Origin. That company set up its launch facility in West Texas outside of Van Horn. And then you also have a big cluster of companies in Houston, the home of NASA's Johnson Space Center. And so various alums of NASA have set up shop just nearby. So you have Axiom Space, you have Intuitive Machines, and then in Central Texas, Firefly Aerospace has its rocket facility and development center.
4: Aside from being in close orbit to NASA, Texas offers some other critical advantages.
3: We have a cluster of businesses that have a certain synergy. It's interesting that the oil and gas industry on the surface is very different from space. But if you start to look at a lot of the capabilities, whether it's heavy machinery, metal fabrication, telemetry, a lot of those same capabilities are used for offshore exploration and drilling in harsh environments. They also focus on renewable energy and low carbon technologies. And these are also very important for the space industry. You know, we certainly depend upon solar panels to power our satellites, for instance.
1: One of the reasons that Firefly Aerospace originally came to Central Texas was for land, needing a lot of open space to test its rocket engines. Also, Texas loves to pride itself on being light on regulation and very business friendly.
4: It's one of the reasons SpaceX relocated its headquarters to the Lone Star State in 2024. Since then, it's rapidly expanded its footprint, with giant solar and chip-making factories in its plans for the future too. Originating in California and often launching from Florida, both competing states in the world of space, it was significant that when Elon Musk announced the biggest IPO the world has ever seen, the bell rang from the new NASDAQ in Texas. Even as its hyped share price starts to come back down to earth, SpaceX's impact on Texas is undeniable, based on the sheer number of companies that stand to benefit from its success. But the company's presence in Texas isn't necessarily in the interests of Texans or the environment.
11: This morning, environmental concerns in the aftermath of the SpaceX explosion.
1: SpaceX has gotten a lot of attention for its presence in Boca Chica, which is where the company has set up shop to launch its Starship rocket. There are endangered species who live in the area of that beach and the mudflats that surround it. SpaceX has essentially started building up around that area, and now it looks completely unrecognizable to what it looked like before.
4: Despite pushback from some Texans, the state is doubling down on its commitment to support the industry, including companies like SpaceX with taxpayer dollars.
12: Those who reach for the stars do so from the Lone Star State.
13: In 2023, the Texas legislature passed a bill to create the Texas Space Commission. What we wanted to do is make it well known that those companies who had already decided to be set up here in Texas, that they didn't leave, and that they are also helped to expand their existing footprint.
4: Last year, the Texas Space Commission gave out $150 million in grants to support space business in the state. It's due to double that.

0: While it's not the only state catering to the space economy, the creation of entities like the Texas Space Commission, with its eagerness to woo industry, marks a crucial shift in the way space exploration in the US is being conducted. And that has a lot to do with the changing role of NASA.
1: A recent report showed that last year there was about $55 billion of investment in the space industry. And you compare that to, say, NASA's annual budget, which has hovered around roughly $24 billion annually for the last few decades now. The way NASA used to do business throughout most of its history is that if it needed a rocket or a spacecraft, it would go to its contractors and say, hey, you know, we need this vehicle. We'll cover all the costs, but we're going to oversee the design and the development with you. And then we're going to own that vehicle when it's complete. Now the agency is transitioning to a new way of business where it's less of an overseer and more of a customer. That being said, though, NASA is still a major player when it comes to leading the direction of where the space industry is headed.
0: That's especially true in Texas, where the Johnson Space Center and its 11,000 employees are integral to arguably the most significant space program yet.
2: We're moving into an era that we're calling Artemis.
3: And liftoff. The crew of Artemis II now bound for the moon. Humanity's next great voyage begins.
2: We're in an era where its access is open. It went from being all government with Apollo, with the shuttle. And so commercial industry is a part now of Artemis because they have responsibility for building the landers. And so as we're building out Artemis, as we're building out this moon base, we will have responsibility for the overall integration of all of those things.
0: Back in 2018, NASA started the Commercial Lunar Payload Services Program, CLPS, which is managed out of Houston. By outsourcing to companies, NASA aims to reduce the cost of lunar exploration and encourage innovation and growth.
1: The companies got a number of things. They got a big chunk of NASA investment up front, and then the promise that they would actually have someone who would pay for that flight. If you get a NASA contract, sometimes that can be much more valuable than something that you can raise from private investment alone. When it comes to space development, you're looking at really expensive vehicles that take a lot of upfront capital and require years and years of development.
0: In many ways, SpaceX built the model. After its first $1.6 billion NASA contract back in 2008, which saved it from bankruptcy, the company evolved and diversified, forever changing the relationship between NASA and its commercial partners.
1: NASA did help to provide a lot of that upfront funding for the Falcon 9 that SpaceX has then used to become the most prolific launch provider in the world. Now a primary source of the revenue that they generate comes from Starlink, but they were able to get to that level because of the initial funding from NASA that they received.
0: A lesson that's very much being learned by the new wave of Texan companies like Firefly.
4: A lot of the economic success that we may see from Firefly over the next few years is going to be pretty diversified between commercial or defense and then scientific exploration and partnerships, whether that's going to be in launch or in lunar and on-orbit servicing.
5: Do you mind being called an ideological lunatic or a bunch of left-wing nutjobs?
6: You know, I've been called worse things than that.
5: Place.
7: 23andMe, I think, is so incredibly valuable. We're coming back.
8: It had that kind of detective story feel to it, you know, when you're hot on the trail of something.
5: What magazines were you reading as a kid?
8: I don't think I was reading magazines until I was in them.
5: Why should people trust you?
8: I don't think anybody should trust any company or entity completely with any of this.
9: It's very uncomfortable. Artificial intelligence is this force that is far bigger than we are.
6: The way I could see AI being banned or blocked is if something really went wrong. And if something really went wrong, then maybe it deserves to be.

0: Chavez, Bloomberg Surveillance, live every weekday.
1: What's coming next for Cuba? Capture and kill is still an option?
2: I just can't tell you that. We've got options all over the map.
3: Perhaps no other nation epitomizes Cold War politics more than Cuba.
4: When you look for a country that's, let's say, punched above its weight on a global stage, Cuba should be on the list.
5: Cuba and the United States, by default of their geography, have always had some kind of economic relationship. When we had prohibition in the United States, Cuba became a haven for American tourists.
6: Cuba is just 90 miles south of Florida. It's in the heart of the Caribbean. It's been seen as kind of a strategic platform for U.S. rivals.
7: The U.S. has had a broad trade embargo on Cuba since shortly after the revolution in the 1960s.
6: Cuba is ruled by a single party, the Cuban Communist Party, and it controls the legislature, controls the military, controls all facets of society.
8: Socialismo o muerte.
3: But the socialist idealism that birthed Cuba has ground to a halt, literally running out of gas.
9: There is a dire jet fuel shortage in Cuba as the U.S. is moving to cut off the country's oil supply.
10: Crippling blackouts and a teetering economy have sparked unrest on the island.
5: We have an unprecedented degree of suffering on the island.
3: The Trump administration has taken a hard line.
11: Cuba has always posed a national security threat.
12: Tonight, the Justice Department unsealing an indictment against former Cuban President Raul Castro.
9: Will Castro actually face this prosecution?
7: The message the indictment sends to the Cuban government is that the U.S. is serious.
3: Amid the upheaval, many are looking for change, and some see opportunity.
13: Realmente me gustaría que Cuba pudiera realizarse.
14: 2 million plus Cubans that leave abroad, they have a genuine desire to see their country prosper and the people prosper and move forward into a different direction.
3: Uncertainty and crisis are no strangers to Cuba.
4: Cuba was, you know, reeling in the early 90s from the collapse of the USSR, so they lost them.
3: But the socialist idealism that birthed Cuba has ground to a halt, literally running out of gas.
9: There is a dire jet fuel shortage in Cuba as the U.S. is moving to cut off the country's oil supply.
10: Crippling blackouts and a teetering economy have sparked unrest on the island.
5: We have an unprecedented degree of suffering on the island.
3: The Trump administration has taken a hard line.
11: Cuba has always posed a national security threat.
12: Tonight, the Justice Department unsealing an indictment against former Cuban President Raul Castro.
9: Will Castro actually face this prosecution?
7: The message the indictment sends to the Cuban government is that the U.S. is serious.
3: Amid the upheaval, many are looking for change, and some see opportunity.
13: Realmente me gustaría que Cuba pudiera realizarse.
14: 2 million plus Cubans that leave abroad, they have a genuine desire to see their country prosper and the people prosper and move forward into a different direction.
3: Uncertainty and crisis are no strangers to Cuba.
4: Cuba was, you know, reeling in the early 90s from the collapse of the USSR, so they lost a massive benefactor.
7: Then in the early 2000s, Fidel Castro started one of Latin America's most important political and economic alliances with Hugo Chavez of Venezuela.
4: And Chavez vowed to support Cuba to help provide them with what they needed, which in essence was a steady supply of oil and refined products.
3: Oil powers Cuba's electrical grid. The imported supply has steadily fallen, even when you add in the roughly 40,000 barrels of domestic production a day. It's well short of what's needed to function normally.
4: The U.S. swooping in and snatching Maduro and his wife out of bed was a complete game changer for Cuba.
3: With Venezuelan oil gone, Cuba quickly became more vulnerable.
7: In the past, Russia has supplied some oil, and Mexico also, but in late January, Trump threatened sanctions on any nation that supplied Cuba with oil.
15: Obviamente no queremos que haya sanciones para México, ¿verdad?
7: And President Claudia Sheinbaum of Mexico decided that was too great a risk to her own economy.
3: International voices are calling Trump's crackdown inhumane and illegal.
16: And the humanitarian consequences, as you might expect, continue to deepen.
17: El bloqueo hoy es brutal. es brutal, sencillamente es algo criminal, es algo que no merece el pueblo cubano.
7: It is in particular impacting Cuba's health sector, which was long a point of pride. The surgery wait list has grown. Infant mortality is rising.
4: Attempts to bring in humanitarian aid and food from places like Mexico, it's very slow. And when you have no gasoline to distribute those things on the island, it's also difficult to get those things into the hands of the people that need them. Really, it's the Cuban government that ends up with the fuel, with the goods.
18: Malo, no hay agua.
19: No hay nada.
18: Malo, que no hay agua. Y ojalá fuera el agua.
20: Abusivo. Ya, que nos metan uno, dos días, tres días sin luz.
6: Famous ration card that the Cuban government always guaranteed people an allotted amount of rice or chicken or eggs. That's all breaking down.
21: En mi casa se desayunaba, se almorzaba, se comía. Hay que reducir una comida al día.
6: And now what people are saying on the island is these products are available. They just simply can't afford them anymore.
13: Estamos aumentando precios constantemente a medida que va subiendo el costo de los productos.
22: 100%.
3: Juan Carlos Blaín runs a restaurant and grocery that is struggling through the shortages.
13: Para mantener los servicios con la generación de un grupo electrógeno que consume diésel y la transportación de la logística se nos ha encarecido también.
6: Inflation in Cuba has been running very, very high. It kind of peaked during the pandemic at about 71%. It sits at 14% in 2025, and those are the official figures.
3: But economists estimate it's really up here, at nearly pandemic levels.
6: Airlines have had to cancel their flights because there's no jet fuel available on the island, so that's, of course, hurt the tourism industry.
3: Tourism is a key pillar of the economy. In 2016, President Barack Obama visited the island as part of an attempt to normalize relations. Look how visitors climbed, peaking just after that trip. Then the pandemic hit. Cuba never fully recovered, with last year's arrivals the lowest outside the COVID years in two decades. Hotels have closed, and credit card transactions have been suspended. The Cuban government has remained reliant on Soviet-era programs.
6: The biggest single source of foreign currency for the island right now is its doctors, its medical brigades. At times, there's been more than 24,000 doctors working these brigades abroad, and they bring in more than $4 billion to the economy.
7: Venezuela sent subsidized oil to Cuba in exchange for Cuban medical workers. Cuba has made economic reforms in fits and starts when it had to, but it is the only remaining communist country that it hasn't attempted any type of substantial market reform.
3: Pivoting to state-run capitalism may be the obvious move for leadership in Cuba, but in the near term, the private sector may offer its best hope at recovery.
6: The Cubans have having this incredible ability to adapt. You start to read about the business literature in Cuba, and it always talks about how resilient they are. And that's what we're seeing now.
13: Donde estoy dedicado todo el tiempo tratando de hacer que las cosas funcionen, de no parar nuestros servicios y que seguir trabajando y al menos lograr mantenernos en estos tiempos.
3: The Cuban government says there are now more than 9,200 small and medium businesses. The private sector, shown here in gray, is also employing a growing share of the workforce.
13: Yo siento una desconexión entre los gobiernos y las empresas privadas. Me gustaría que se pudieran unir más y trabajar más en conjunto para el desarrollo de la sociedad.
23: La realidad nos impone cambios urgentes y necesarios.
3: Cuba's leadership is not blind to the situation.
9: The Cuban government approving more than 170 sweeping economic reforms, opening the door to private investment.
7: Cuba is opening itself up to foreign investment. It is allowing its private sector to grow, but it is still a communist system. Doing business in Cuba involves doing business with the state.
6: The government has also said that Cubans living abroad should be allowed to invest in small business and own small businesses on the island. But again, there's so many caveats there.
5: You would be a fool to invest in Cuba under these circumstances, precisely because the Cuban government provides no guarantees for either the investment that you might make or property ownership. or just the rights of private entrepreneurs to control the nature of their investment or the profits that might accrue.
3: Cuba's expat community is helping to fill the void. Hugo Cancio runs Catapult, an online marketplace that allows the Cuban diaspora to buy anything from groceries to mobile minutes for their relatives.
14: We have over 33,000 products. We do about 1,500 to 2,000 orders a day. We have a huge logistic on the ground.
7: There is an exception to Commerce Department's export controls on Cuba. This allows companies like Hugo Cancio's to import food, to import consumer goods without running afoul of U.S. sanctions.
3: Cancio's company is even shipping containers of natural gas to the island. But the quantities needed to recharge the country's energy grid will have to come from big suppliers.
14: Big money is going to take a while to come. You need to change the rules of engagement. You need to have a legal system that protects investment. There's wealth being created in Cuba. I think the private sector are the champions right now. They're the one moving forward, whatever little economy there is left.
3: Meanwhile, American internal politics are also driving much change in Cuba.
6: You can't tell the Cuban political story without telling the South Florida story. Marco Rubio is born to Cuban parents in Florida. He's definitely part of this kind of Cuban hardline, this Cuban political force that wants to see a change in Cuba. And it's important for U.S. politics.
0: I really don't believe this system is capable of reform unless new people take over.
6: Somebody like Rubio, who probably has presidential aspirations, if he could give this to that community, if he could be the one to usher in regime change, it would probably vault him to the very front of the field in a future Republican primary.
5: I think he'd like to be the liberator, quote unquote, of Cuba. And I think that the Republican Party in general owes much of its electoral success, at least since the year 2000, to the state of Florida and largely to South Florida voters who are Cuban exiles.
1: I'm going to take good care of them. I'm going to let them go back to their land.
2: El momento es sumamente desafiante y nos convoca otra vez, como en aquel 16 de abril de 1961, a estar listos para enfrentar serias amenazas, entre ellas la agresión militar.
14: I personally and a lot of Cubans don't want just a direct military confrontation with the United States. That would be really sad. Somewhere in Cuba, there is someone's mother's, someone's father. Here's my young nephew who's 19 years old. He's in the Cuban military. I hope and will do everything within my powers to where, you know, my adoptive country and my native country come to term and negotiate an end to this humanitarian crisis that is happening on the island right now.

0: This is Wall Street Week. I'm David Westin, bringing you stories of capitalism. Coming to an internet near you, artificial intelligence. Will those helpful chatbots kill the search and advertising paying for all that content that you enjoy?
1: And liftoff of Falcon 9.
0: Plus, the race to make money in space. Companies are competing to launch 100,000 satellites in the next 5 years as China builds out its own space infrastructure in Latin America. And investing in Bolivia. A new regime aims to be friendly to private enterprise. But when is the right time for investors to dip their toe in the water?

0: This is Wall Street Week. I'm David Westin, bringing you stories of capitalism. Coming to an internet near you, artificial intelligence. Will those helpful chatbots kill the search and advertising paying for all that content that you enjoy?
1: And liftoff of Falcon 9.
0: Plus, the race to make money in space. Companies are competing to launch 100,000 satellites in the next 5 years as China builds out its own space infrastructure in Latin America. And investing in Bolivia. A new regime aims to be friendly to private enterprise. But when is the right time for investors to dip their toe in the water? But we begin with the continuing conflict in Iran. Harvard professor and former IMF chief economist Ken Rogoff chronicled the U.S. dollar's rise and the beginning of its decline as a global currency in his latest book, Our Dollar, Your Problem. It turns out that it's not just oil and aluminum at risk in the Iran war. It also may be the status of the dollar. Ken, in your book, Our Dollar, Your Problem, you talk about the position of the U.S. dollar as declining gradually over time in relation to other currencies. We now have a conflict in Iran. Is that affecting that decline?
2: Oh, I don't think there's any question that it will affect the decline. It could go either way. It depends on how it comes out. If the U.S. comes out incredibly triumphant, there's peace in the Middle East, everyone, you know, looks to the United States to maintain peace, that's one outcome. Another outcome was where it's viewed as a strategic defeat and China gains. But, you know, it's a step. I don't think either way it's changing a dynamic that was going to happen anyway. There are things on the outside that it influences. So there, it's definitely going to help China accelerate getting other countries to use its currency, particularly for Chinese imports. For example, if China buys oil or if China buys anything, it's going to help in that dimension. But it's also affecting global debt because everybody sees a lot of need for military expending. The U.S. is the biggest debtor in the world. We lose the most when global interest rates go up. So there are pressures from the outside coming from everybody's trying to look for other options and pressures from the inside that we're, you know, running this big debt that is manageable if we wanted to, but there's not a lot of will to want to.
0: Is the strength of a currency reflective of the strength, including military strength of the country? And in your book, you go back to the Armada, actually, with Queen Elizabeth I and the Spanish. As, is this potentially a barometer of how the world is perceiving the relative military strength of the United States?
2: The military strength's a piece of being the dominant currency. And here, just to be clear, we're talking about the dollar's market share, which reached an incredible peak about 10 years ago. But also, military strength gives you the ability to affect negotiations. They can be over very unrelated things. They can have to do with how the IMF works. They can have to do with how global banking regulation works. So having the military power at the end of the day says, well, you know, of course it matters for a lot of things. And if you're looked at as weaker, it hurts you.
0: And part of the protection historically going back to like 1974 was of the Gulf states, countries like Saudi Arabia, because

0: U.S. military protection. Now, as you say, it depends on how this all plays out. But if, in fact, the United States does not have a triumph of some sort over Iran, does it really undermine the confidence of the Gulf states in using the U.S. dollar?
1: Well, the Gulf states are a really important anchor of the U.S. dollar. And, you know, it's interesting you picked the 1970s because it really fell in the 1970s. Europe left the dollar. That's worth remembering. And the Gulf states, when they sort of did their recycling of their petrodollars through the United States and priced oil in dollars, I think it was sort of helpful, although, nevertheless, you know, that period was down. I don't want to overstate the petrodollar. I want to be a little careful about that because oil is a very flexible price. We're all staring at Brent crude, and it's still here, and it goes here. It can move very fast. So it's a little bit like my paying with Visa or MasterCard. It matters a lot more whether goods, manufactured goods, are priced in dollars. But it's important. I mean, it fills a lot of roles. The Gulf states use dollars. Saudi is still pegged to the dollar. I don't know how long that's going to last, but they still are. And because so many of them are pegged to the dollar, rotate around the dollar, they hold more dollars. They've been very important to our business model, not as important as China, but they've been important. And it's unclear how this is playing out. I mean, I think a lot of the Gulf states are looking at us and saying, wait, I thought you built those bases to protect us. I didn't know you built those various military complexes in our country so we could be target practice. And are you on our side? Are you on their side? Like, what's going on? That's been a delicate dance. I don't think we know how it comes out yet. So, you know, China's kind of playing it cool. A lot of people say they may benefit. They might, but I just think we have to see what the end game of this is.
0: The Chinese might benefit. Will the yuan benefit? Because see Iran saying, we'll let oil through the Strait of Hormuz if you sell it in yuan, for example. And China certainly wants more transactions denominated in yuan.
1: They're doing quite a bit in crypto, too, also, by the way. Yeah, I mean, if they get paid in dollars, we can sanction them immediately. They're putting it hostage. Why the heck should they do that? That's certainly significant. But the big thing of the Iran war in the future of the dollar is it's raised global interest rates. They were going up and up and up. So if I look at the dynamic of how I see things unfolding, it's that there's this pressures from the outside that are very slow moving, but they're happening, to have a more multipolar system. And there are problems on the inside where we're the richest country ever, ever, ever, but we still have trouble paying our bills and running these crazy large debts. There's no political consensus in either party. The Republicans don't want to tax anyone. The Democrats think 1% of people can pay, which doesn't add up. And so we are racing towards having a fiscal problem. And then central bank independence becomes a problem, because when you have a fiscal problem, you're kind of looking for the central bank to bail you out. And if all that's happening, that's sort of what happened in the 70s, in a way. It undermines the dollar.
0: So what are the metrics that people should use in figuring out where we are in the relative prominence of the dollars? What do you look at? I mean, for example, were you surprised that the dollar was not more of a safe harbor when the Iran conflict broke out?
1: So there are people in finance who are doing all these papers showing that the premium we used to extract on longer-term debt is gone. So on short-term debt, there's still a premium to dollars. It's still the safest asset. Long-term debt, it's not there anymore. I mean, it's safer than, let's say, some African or South American countries' debt. But if you compare it to many European countries, Japan, it doesn't rank that way they used to. And so there are ways in which what we're getting out of the deal is going down. Now, we can crowd everything into short-term borrowing. And Secretary Bessent said, I think interest rates are going to go down. I'm going to borrow more short-term. okay, but that's very risky. In fact, I think he was saying not to do that 10 years ago. And so we're losing, you see that in many measures. On the other hand, you know, these things are very slow moving. If you do foreign exchange trading, is overwhelmingly goes through dollars. If you do currency of denomination of debt, it's overwhelmingly dollars. Of course, part of that's because more than 50% of the debt of the advanced countries is ours. More than that, in global bonds, it might even be 60 or 70% is ours. So there's a lot of liquidity in it. I still remember 20 years ago, a prominent European economist getting up at a meeting and saying, today is a big day. There's more euro debt than dollar debt, which was true that day. Well, how did that work out? You know, I mean, I think this is a slow moving thing. We're seeing it in the interest rate spreads. We're seeing it in reserves. So what countries are choosing to do, we're seeing it in actions that the Europeans and the Chinese are taking to develop independent systems. But this isn't something the private sector is just going to do. It's mostly the Chinese, the Europeans are leading the way. We are digging our, you know, grave, so to speak. And it's all the actions of the governments. It's not something that's happening overnight.
0: Coming up, the content business made a long and difficult transition from print to the internet. But what happens if scrolling online is now replaced by AI? We bring you the story of another revolution in how we get our information and entertainment.

0: 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Since its inception, the internet has become where we turn for content. Content we mostly access through search, and that's mostly free. But, of course, it's not really free. When we searched on platforms like Google, we were directed to web pages created by publishers who got paid for all those ads we spent time looking at. Now, all that is changing. And as AI becomes the new gateway to the web, it's transforming the economics of the internet.
1: We believe the high water mark for internet traffic, like that was sent out from social media and search and AI tools, which are quite nascent at the time, was 2022. Essentially, over the last 4 years, those numbers have been dropping.
2: Rand Fishkin is an author and entrepreneur who specializes in online search, the main way that most of us interact with the web.
1: I do a lot of research with clickstream data, which essentially looks at devices and what they visit and don't visit. Whereas in 2011, Google was sending north of 70% of all searches to a third-party website, right? A website not owned or controlled by Google. And today that number is in the mid-40s and falling. That clearly indicates this zero-click trend.
2: Zero-click, it's a term for an online search result that doesn't lead to any other web pages. That can be good news for users if their question has been answered quickly and correctly. No need to spend time scrolling through all that text and pages of ads. But if you are a publisher counting on that click to bring traffic to your website and to sell those ads, it's very bad news, which means the creators of all that web content have to rethink the game.
1: Long before AI, Google started disintermediating content providers by answering questions right in the search results. You search for the Met score, the score's right at the top. And AI just enhanced their ability to do this.
2: For an idea of just how big this change is for Google itself, here's the company's head of search talking about incorporating AI just last month.
3: 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Now, this is the biggest upgrade to our iconic search box since its debut, over 25 years ago.
4: The problem is that most people don't click on the links in Google, and that has...
2: Caitlin Petrie is author of All the News That's Fit to Click, and a professor at Rutgers who studies the way algorithms shape online media.
4: News sites that were counting on referrals from Google for their traffic, for their ad revenue, to draw maybe subscribers who might come to the site, get interested, and then subscribe, are now seeing, in some cases, very dramatic decreases in the traffic that they're getting from Google.
0: The move from print to the internet, many people think, actually eliminated some news sources. A lot of local newspapers, for example, were eliminated, partly because of the business model challenge, the revenue challenge. Do we face a risk of that with AI, that we will eliminate even further sources?
4: I think we do. I think it's a major concern.
0: It was really revealing.
2: Perhaps nobody in the world has a better view of these changes and what they mean for online content creators than Neil Vogel.
5: What happened was our audience, right, and where we reach half of America each month, our audience on the internet was 75% from Google search. 2022, maybe a little bit more, maybe a little bit less, but ballpark that. That is now 25% of our audience.
2: Vogel is CEO of People Inc., the largest online and print publisher in America. It reaches 175 million people each month, with dozens of publications whose names you know well.
5: Better Homes and Gardens, People, Entertainment Weekly, Travel and Leisure, Food and Wine. And we put all these brands together because we believed we understood how to run these classic heritage brands on the internet. And we've been proven right.
2: Although Vogel has had a front row seat to the collapse in search traffic that AI has ushered in, he also told us something surprising. His business is booming.
5: We're very profitable, and we're defying the narrative around publishing that is publishers can't succeed in this world, and we're succeeding. We feel really good and really optimistic about the future of media.
6: Back in the day, before there even was an internet, believe it or not, there was a time, if you look at a publisher, newspaper, magazine, their revenue came from two sources, subscription and advertising. What's your revenue model?
5: If you look at the internet, that is where we thrive. That is our bread and butter. 90% of our profitability comes from our internet and our online presence. That is very much advertising, but it's also lots of other things.
2: Those other things include deals and branded products. But Vogel says they've also got a new revenue stream.
5: We license content to LLMs and AI engines. We sat with Sam Altman at OpenAI right before they could launch the first commercial LLM. This is the fall of 2022. And we saw this LLM, and we saw what it could do, and we were like, uh-oh, like, the world is going to be different from here. And there's moments in your life when you know the world's going to be different. Like, you have your first kid, or the Philadelphia Eagles win the Super Bowl, and you know that, like, your world's going to be different from there. This was one of those moments. This was, like, the business version of that moment. And we took a look at this, and our first reaction is, thank God we have brands. Because what we knew was this was going to be a new paradigm in media, and we knew there were going to be risks, and we knew there were going to be opportunities. And we made the bet and had the thesis that says, if you have these intangible assets that really, really mean something to people, you have something that is going to increase in value in an artificial era. And starting in 22 and 23, we started to build other ways to distribute our brands. TikTok, Instagram, YouTube, our own emails, product licensing, all of these things we did. And cut to today, 5 years later, we've made 10 straight quarters on Wall Street. We're growing in an area where most publishers are struggling. And we did it because we have these amazing brands that can live in all these places. And our aggregate audience size is multiples of what it was when we started here.
6: You mentioned that you do have licensing arrangements with some of the LLMs,
5: yes.
6: Large language models. How does that work for you? Is it real money?
5: So it's real money. It's material for us. I think we made a decision. Maybe it's right, maybe it's wrong. So far, I think it's right that we wanted a seat at the table. The important thing to understand and realize is AI needs three things. It needs power, which has been a lot of talk about power. It needs a model. It's been a lot of talk about models. And it needs inputs. We are the inputs. We are the training of the models. Now, we believe, and I think if you talk to any of these AI professionals, believe the internet's been crawled. All the data in the world is already in the models. So the value should accrue to those of us that are still making substantial amounts of new things that are needed for the search use case, which is a very big use case, and are needed for all the corporate clients that want to use LLMs for their stuff. So it could be something simple as, we have 50 new recipes with avocados in them, and avocados are important to, I can tell you every single thing Kim Kardashian did yesterday, but these are things that are very valuable, these pieces of data. The other thing we did, which is really important here, is part of having a seat at the table is we wanted to control our own destiny. Last summer in July, we made a decision and we partnered with a group called Cloudflare to block every AI crawler you could possibly block. So you cannot get access to our content unless you pay us for it.
6: And given your model to license the training using your content mm-hmm. to an LLM, is basically found money, right? It's not taking away from your other business because that's based on brand?
5: I mean, so it's interesting. Is it... it's funny. We have this conversation all the time. Like, and the answer we always come back to is cash. It would be amazing if we could make money the way we made money 3 or 4 years ago. It'd be super fun. I'd have a lot more free time. But I don't. And we have to work hard. So it is what it is.
2: For a publisher with strong, well-established brands, even the uncertain future with AI may be bright. But for smaller publishers, and for the web as a whole, the outlook may not be as encouraging.
6: Potentially, in the longer run. What could this mean for the internet itself? Because the internet really has thrived on very rich production of content. If content providers don't get paid for that, sooner or later, there's not going to be as much content.
1: Yeah, this death spiral that you're describing has been something that people have theorized over the last 3 or 4 years with no discernible solution. I'm going to tell you what I think is the most likely scenario, but it's also the most tragic one, which is that in a few years, AI tools find themselves unable to get enough content to train on, whether that's video or text or audio, long form, short form, and they decide to build their own publishing departments. And in years to come, a decade, two decades from now, it would not surprise me if OpenAI or Anthropic looked a lot like TikTok, where they have a creator fund and they pay creators a certain amount based on the amount of traffic, page views, and value to the training set that these creators provide. And so they're contract employing these creators, and we get an AI-shaped internet, right? An internet that is built not only for, but by AI tools. That seems quite probable.
4: I think that that is something that if I worked at an AI company, I would really be thinking about, because if the traffic drops so significantly that we see even more jobs in journalism be lost, we see even more, especially local outlets, but a lot of news outlets shutter themselves because they can't stay afloat, that diminishes the amount of content that these LLMs can train on too, right? So this is something that I think we should all be concerned about, not just journalists, but also those who work at AI companies. Anyone who cares about the future of democracy should be thinking about this right now.
6: Tell me how broadly, apart from people, beyond people, how do you think generative AI is going to change the nature of the internet, the content on the internet?
5: So we can end up being fairly myopic around here and looking at our own use case. I am, and I have to be, I'm like a crazy optimistic person. And I'm very optimistic about AI for us, right? The risk for AI for us is already out. It's already killed our biggest piece of traffic from 5 years ago, but we've built something even better over here that we use AI to do more of. Like, we are today, we make about 50% more content than we made when this whole process started, for roughly the same cost, and humans make every single thing you read and see. Because we've been able to use AI in the background to streamline so many processes. If you look at it as an opportunity, it's incredible for us. And we have no choice but to look at it that way. If we look at it any other way, it's too scary. And it's sort of like riding a bike. Don't look down, look towards the horizon, like, and you'll be fine.
0: Since we talked with Neil Vogel, People Inc.'s parent company made an offer to buy the part of MGM it doesn't already own. In making the bid, Chairman Barry Diller emphasized the value of what he called real-world assets that AI cannot easily replicate, pursuing a part of the media world very different from the online content brands that Vogel continues to build. Up next, we've come a long way from Cape Canaveral. Today, there's a booming business in space launches, which means a long waiting list for satellites trying to get into orbit. And the latest opportunity may lie 1,000 miles south of Florida in the Dominican Republic.

0: every weekday only on Bloomberg Television.
1: This is a story about making money 22,000 miles up, meeting a commercial need for tens of thousands of satellites to be launched by 2030. There is a race on to get all those satellites into orbit, but also a race with China, which has already built a range of satellite ground stations in Latin America, something that's gotten the attention of the U.S. government.
2: About 45 minutes on a helicopter flight. It's probably about 4 or 5 hours driving.
3: In the western part of the Dominican Republic, on the border with Haiti, lies Pedernales, a quiet coastal province that will soon be home to the country's first spaceport and what is slated to be the first U.S.-owned commercial spaceport in Latin America.
2: If they were to identify this region as ideal for commercial space, it'd be essentially the Straits of Hormuz for space.
3: When we talk about the Strait of Hormuz, we think of all that oil and fertilizer and aluminum trying to get through a narrow sea channel. When it comes to space, it's satellites, and the choke point isn't a sea passage, but launch pads that we simply don't have enough of.
1: How many pads are you going to have here?
4: Four.
1: Four pads here?
4: Yeah.
3: Burton Catledge is a former Air Force colonel who founded aerospace company Launch on Demand in 2018.
4: The amount of support that they came back with was amazing.
3: He's now developing a $600 million commercial spaceport in this remote part of the Dominican Republic.
4: The ecosystem at Cape Canaveral more or less has grown out of ad hoc. Okay, it was not necessarily built with the idea for the commercial space industry. The entire market has changed. You know, the space industry is something on the order of, last time I checked, it was like $650 billion. It's supposed to be over $1 trillion by 2030, maybe $1.5 trillion. And some people are even saying that's pretty low.
3: To relieve the bottleneck in launching the growing number of satellites we need, the U.S. has to have more spaceports, creating a business opportunity for companies like Launch on Demand. Right now, there are over a dozen U.S. spaceports across the country, and just one internationally, Rocket Lab's launch site in New Zealand.
5: I think the United States, from the space economy perspective, is in a position of extreme opportunity, and they are in a growth phase.
3: Ryan Brookhart is a senior partner at McKinsey, who focuses on global aerospace, defense, and space companies.
5: I think the infrastructure in the U.S. is becoming a bit stretched, right? If you look at our launch sites, we're launching, you know, every day or a couple times a day from some of these launch sites. There's a huge backlog of, you know, U.S. companies looking to launch things into space and to be able to accomplish their mission and get the return that their investors are looking for.
6: Right now, I've heard that it's about 3-year waiting list to get a satellite on orbit.
1: What accounts for that demand ramping up so dramatically? And do you expect it's going to continue to increase that much?
6: Well, in order to have global coverage of the entire Earth, you have to have a lot of satellites. Right now, there's about 14,000 satellites in orbit. The FCC tracks all the number of satellites that are going to be submitted, and they're looking at over 100,000 satellites by 2030. So if we got 14,000 satellites and it's 2026 already, and we have to launch 100,000 satellites by 2030, that's a lot of launches that have to happen between now and then.
3: That may explain the need for more launch sites, but where?
6: The goal for a rocket is to get to space in the most efficient and effective way possible. And engineers spend hundreds of millions of dollars trying to finesse what does that efficiency look like. But eventually it comes down to two things. How much fuel can I put on the rocket, and how much mass can I put on top of the lift? So they're always playing with that equation. Well, the geography has an important part in here, this. Because in order to achieve escape velocity, a rocket has to achieve 17,500 miles per hour. And the Earth, closer to the equator, spins faster than it does at the poles. What that translates into is you could put more satellites up with less of a smaller rocket. And so the goal of most spaceports is to try and get to the as close to the equator as possible.
1: But why does it take me to Dominican Republic?
6: So what we ended up doing about 3 years ago was doing a technical feasibility study. We looked at everything we could possibly look at. But as we did our analysis, it started shifting to Pedernales, which has a relatively low population. And because it's on the coastline and because people don't live in the water, we have almost a straight shot to orbit without hazarding the public.
7: So if something goes wrong, it goes in the ocean.
6: That's right. Yeah. So that's why a lot of our spaceports are built next to the coast, is not necessarily because of the water, it's because of the low population. It's not really about whether the rocket explodes or whether the rocket gets to orbit. It's all about public safety.
3: Safety is no small concern in the new space race, as we saw just last month when Jeff Bezos' Blue Origin rocket test blew up in spectacular fashion.
8: And liftoff.
3: Along with the expected $1 trillion IPO of Elon Musk's SpaceX, it's a reminder of just how public the failures and successes can be in this business, and how big the players are.
6: The pad will be 2 miles to the coast.
3: That's one reason that Burton would rather work with them than against them.
7: You are, though, competitive with SpaceX, right?
6: Most of the feedback that we have gotten from all the commercial operators is they would like the ground infrastructure to be more responsive, to be more not like we launch on this day, we launch on readiness. And right now, the infrastructure and the processes are not designed that way. So right now, statutorily, the Office of Commercial Space has 6 months to review it and give you a decision. We're going to give you a license in 45 days. That's very attractive. We don't look at ourselves as competitors to the rocket customers. We look at us as enablers.
7: What's the attraction for investors, and what's been your experience so far on people stepping up?
6: There is a large appetite right now for space. This is kind of like the early, early internet age, if you will. The problem is there's not very many investment opportunities or good investment opportunities to get into space. The first phase of the spaceport is going to be about $600 million of investment. The response that we've gotten has been really quite significant.
3: As Launch on Demand prepares to break ground later this year, a larger race is already underway in Latin America. Space infrastructure has become a new front in the U.S.-China rivalry.
9: China is aggressively making investments in our hemisphere, particularly in Latin and South America. Also, partnerships that they have made with Caribbean nations to have aerospace applications, satellite demonstrations, civilian applications, also with military application components to it.
3: A recent report from the Select Committee on the Chinese Communist Party warned about China's growing space footprint in the region, including more than 10 satellite tracking stations. Congresswoman Haley Stevens of Michigan is a member of the committee.
9: This is a call to double down on the way our system works. And so we don't want to be ceding ground to China. We don't want to see them continuing to eat our lunch with our neighbors. And we can win this race.
10: I guess you could look at it as a marathon or maybe an ultra marathon, but I don't see an end here. There is not a clear finish line.
3: Carrie Bingen is a director of CSIS's Aerospace Security Project.
10: Well, I thought what was really interesting in the decades that we were competing against the Soviet Union, so much of what was happening in space, it was fueled by government. I think what you're seeing now, which really sets this current era apart, is so much of what's happening in space is commercial. Over 80% of the satellites on orbit today are commercial systems. A lot from the United States, SpaceX, Starlink, but many other countries are now players in space. The technology is much more distributed across the globe. Launch costs are a lot cheaper, so any country or even entity can put something in orbit. And much of that is now fueled by private capital, not just taxpayer dollars. China has ambitions to be the world's space power. Their presence and their capabilities in Latin America are part of that strategy. They want access, they want influence. They want to be able to band together with these countries in bodies like the United Nations to start shaping where the standards are.
6: We started this program well before people realized that China was, very interested in taking over real estate in Latin America. As we have gotten the Trump administration and President Abinader's administration together, they are aligned on what has been called, the pivot to the Western Hemisphere. So I would call the spaceport more of an artifact of the decision to pivot to the Western Hemisphere rather than, anything else. And we emphasize this is run by a U.S. company that is designed to be commercial, that is complementary, not competitive, with the spaceports in the United States. And we work very, very hard to make sure that they understand we're a friend, not a foe. And so much so that when we have talked to the president of it there, we said we want to adopt the U.S. safety standards for launch and reentry. And he agreed. And so if you're a customer that launches from the United States, the standard will be the same if you launch from the Dominican Republic.
10: We have holes. We never thought that missiles would be launched across the Southern Hemisphere, so we did not put a lot of radars down in South America or in Africa, for example. But we're realizing we need to have coverage of everything that's happening in orbit. We're seeing China, we're seeing Russia maneuver satellites much more frequently. Are they benign or do they have a hidden weapon? We don't know, but we know that they're testing these kind of capabilities. And so you need to be able to monitor that.
7: Are there restrictions on who can use your spaceport?
6: We want to stay in line with U.S. foreign policy. And what do I mean by that? So even though I'm a U.S. company operating in Dominican Republic, I need to make sure that my host country, the U.S. in this case, is aligned with what I'm doing. So if I sort of, you know, went kind of off the beaten path, I would essentially be cutting myself up from the largest commercial market in the world, which doesn't make much sense.
7: Launch on Demand's being aligned with the U.S. government on the geopolitics of space infrastructure in Latin America is important to Catledge. But make no mistake, at its heart, this U.S. spaceport company is a business, one that Catledge believes will be a good one.
6: So we estimate that by about the 10-year point after we hit full operations, we'll be generating about $8 billion. And so this will be the first private revenue-generating spaceport in the world. And the reason why is because we're leveraging all the technology that's been invented. We're bringing that here.
1: Coming up, from the Dominican Republic to Bolivia, for a look at another Latin American country chasing U.S. investment, with the president trying to shake things up.

0: happen with Tesla.
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2: This is a story of rebranding a country. Rodrigo Paz was elected president of Bolivia in November, marking a major shift for the country following two decades of socialist rule. Paz has a mandate of economic reform, closer relations with the United States, and increased foreign investment. But as our colleague David Gura found out, ideas and execution are sometimes very different things.
3: The Salar de Uyuni in Bolivia is the country's crown jewel. It's a sprawling salt flat on the Andean Altiplano, so large it's visible from space.
4: We are at 3,650 meters above sea level, my friend.
5: Very high.
4: Very high.
3: Bolivia's economy benefits from the tourists who flock to the Salar from all over the world. But what the country's leadership is banking on is what's underneath this snow-like layer of salt.
4: So the lithium mining just down on the salt. Okay. The idea of the government was like do some manufacturing, batteries or electric cars, things like that. But, you know, it takes a long time, of course. And also we need some technology from outside, you know.
3: We're standing on top of one of the largest lithium resources in the world. And President Rodrigo Paz says if the country can develop these reserves, it will transform Bolivia's struggling economy, improving the lives of some 12 million Bolivians.
6: Peru, Bolivia, y Chile son la mayor concentración de minerales en el mundo. Peru mueve 50 mil millones de dólares al año. Chile mueve 65 mil millones de dólares al año. Bolivia es la que mayor concentración de minerales tiene y solo movemos al año 6 mil millones. La pregunta es, ¿por qué queremos ser pobres?
3: After he was elected last October, President Paz signaled Bolivia is open for business. But as we discovered, there is a disconnect between his rhetoric and the realities on the ground. We arrived in La Paz to sit down with the president as violent protests erupted across the country, shut down parts of the city. We got the go-ahead to climb through barricades, part of a police perimeter that protected Bolivia's parliament building and presidential palace. We were told to wait in a cafe on a mostly empty plaza. And as the hours ticked by, we could hear protesters just a few blocks away throwing dynamite. Tear gas hung in the air. President Paz, we learned, was locked in tense negotiations. Just before midnight, we got word from one of his advisors the president would have to postpone our interview. 1 week later, we finally got our chance to talk with him.
7: It's been a busy week.
6: 3 weeks.
7: 3 weeks. Many of these protesters are calling on you to resign, to step down. And I'm wondering if there's a point at which that will become something that you would consider.
6: De aquí a 5 años, cuando finalicemos la gestión, Bolivia será un país avanzado sobre las bases de una modernidad necesaria en nuevas instituciones, una lucha frontal contra la corrupción, un 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
3: At a precarious moment for his presidency, Rodrigo Paz has gotten public support from the Trump administration. Secretary of State Marco Rubio said the United States stands squarely in support of Bolivia's government. Trump and his team have embraced Paz's new vision for Bolivia as they've welcomed wins by other center-right politicians in Latin America.
6: Me reuní con el presidente Trump. Hay una relación sobre la visión geopolítica y geoeconómica en el ámbito continental. 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
0: I think that investors in general should have the patience to follow the situation and see, you know, how well he pulls it off.
5: Hans Humes has spent his career investing in frontier markets. He's the chairman and CEO of Greylock Capital.
0: And the markets generally give a pretty positive tailwind when a right-of-center government comes in. So getting the enthusiasm, putting it out there, saying we're open for investment, great. And then tapping the markets when they did, raising $1 billion, I think, you know, it was a good signal. Everybody knows the Bolivia story. It's an incredibly, you know, commodity-wise, it's kind of hard not to see it as a really easy place to make money. It's just the sort of the ethnic tensions there that have always existed. And the fact that they have a tradition of going out in the streets, there's been a lot of turnover of governments. And as we're seeing now, it's pretty easy to sort of choke the economy.
5: Doing business in Bolivia has not been easy. And there's been talk of harnessing its lithium for decades. Today, a lithium plant owned by the state is running at just 15% of capacity, and contracts that Chinese and Russian companies signed with Paz's predecessor haven't been ratified by Bolivia's Congress. In the near term, Bolivia wants to boost tourism as a source of revenue, but the longer-term vision is to do more with its minerals.
8: Now, the country's never been closed for business, right? There's always been foreign investors coming in, and there's always been the ability to do business. But there was always difficulties with the administration.
5: Jorge Nchauste is a senior partner at the law firm Dentons, based in La Paz, and he spends a lot of his time working with foreign investors on deals involving Bolivia's natural resources.
8: Foreign investors are a little weary and concerned, right, that their rights won't be respected, right, and they won't be able to carry out the project in the terms that they want. One of the main things in some strategic sectors was that you needed to be in an agreement with the government. And to the extent that you weren't able to have a security that the government was going to actually, you know, comply with their side of the agreement, that was a complicated situation. If the government had too much of a say, right, and you were not in a position to, you know, make your rights upheld, then of course that gives everyone pause. The fact that Bolivia left the ICSID convention and was reluctant to enter into international arbitration agreements, that gave a lot of investors pause.
9: What needs to happen over the course of the next year? President Paz has a 5-year term, but for Bolivia to get on track in the way that he wants it to, what needs to happen in a year's time?
8: They need to see results of some sort, right? So some of those results have already been seen, right? We need to stabilize the economy.
5: To do that, Bolivia has turned to the International Monetary Fund. It's in negotiations for a $3 billion package that Paz says would go towards social organizations, entrepreneurship, and economic development. But just 6 months into President Paz's term, many Bolivians seem to be running out of patience. Protests have followed his decision to cut fuel subsidies, and with inflation at 14% as recently as April, the pressure has mounted. But the calls for Paz to step down go beyond economics. Some opposition groups have sought to force him from office entirely, and the blockades they've erected are now causing shortages of food, gasoline, and medical supplies.
9: Do you see any missteps, things he could have done differently or should have done differently?
0: Pulling away subsidies, it's the right thing to do. it's a wrong thing to do if you don't manage it well. One of the problems that you see in a lot of these countries, whether it's Ecuador or Bolivia, is, you know, you want to head off people going into the street. So maybe he should have tried to have a bit of a negotiation on the timing of removing subsidies, slow walking it. He probably should have recognized that stylistically he might have wanted to do a Malay, but practically speaking, he didn't have, you know, he didn't have the national support that Malay did.
7: I imagine there are investors outside the country who are watching what's unfolding in Bolivia and wondering how much has changed. If it's still status quo, that there are protests and demonstrations and overarching uncertainty, what would you say to those investors or those prospective investors about what Bolivia is like today and how welcoming Bolivia is of outside investment?
6: Nos prometieron 20 años de posible, de ser una posible Suiza. 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
3: President Paz is pushing for changes to Bolivia's legal framework to make the country more business friendly. He's still making his pitch to the Bolivian people and also to outside investors. The country just held its first dollar-denominated bond sale in almost 5 years.
7: What would it take for you personally to invest in Bolivia at this point in time?
10: We own some of the bonds. I mean, we're already in there. We're bond guys. I'm not going to buy a lithium mine. I have friends who might be, I just wouldn't know what to do with it. But, I think the risk-reward now, it's tricky. I'm not going to put 50% of the portfolio in it. But I think it's a good risk return. We've had a lot of bad headlines. I'm willing to keep the focus there because the macro story is a good one.
2: That does it for us here at Wall Street Week. I'm David Westin. See you next week for more stories of capitalism.

0: This is a Sony Handycam. And about 3 decades ago, it featured an upgrade that changed the world. It wasn't the screen or the viewfinder, and it didn't replace this thing. It was the battery. The lithium-ion battery, to be exact, which was lighter and more powerful. And it was about to set off a massive change in consumer technology.
1: Suddenly, Sony had in its hand this product that was selling like hotcakes that it wanted to put not just in the one camcorder, but in every device it could find.
0: Over time, the price of batteries went down and the power they packed went up.
1: And what we know from Wright's law is that the more you make something, the cheaper you can make it.
0: Fast forward to the 2020s, and batteries had improved in power and cost so much that they helped kick off another electronic revolution. This time, in automobiles. Now, just like with consumer electronics, batteries are helping make EVs more affordable, driving adoption around the world.
2: You're not driving a car, you're driving a battery. And China right now is the leader in batteries.
0: China's EVs are already cheaper on average than similar gas cars. And it's no surprise that 4 of the top 5 battery makers in the world are located here. Also, one of them, BYD, has been jockeying with Tesla for years for the title of the world's biggest EV maker. All that success means lots of competition at home, propelling China to look outward for expansion. And while some big markets like the US and the EU have resisted China's cheaper EVs, many emerging markets have brought them in.
3: They're kind of upsetting the chessboard of global power. No pun intended. Sorry.
0: That's okay. I love a pun. China's dominance in global lithium-ion has sparked companies worldwide to recharge their own efforts in battery technology, from new chemistry to production techniques, in an effort to disrupt the status quo. And with great power comes, well, a great opportunity for profit.
4: It sounds like distant thunder. It feels like the sound of money.

0: When you drive an electric vehicle, that car is powered by the movement of teeny tiny electrons, a clever bit of science that converts chemical energy to electricity. Inside a lithium-ion battery is a system built of layers. The cathode is on one side, often made up of a special combo of metals. And then there's the anode on the other side, usually made of graphite. In an EV battery, charged lithium atoms, called ions, move from one end to the other. And their electrons take the scenic route through an external circuit, creating the flow of electricity that makes the car go vroom. Quietly. Between them is the all-important separator, because if the two ends touch, well, you get the picture. And the batteries are filled with a liquid electrolyte, which helps the ions flow between layers. But here's the thing. China's cornered the market on every one of these components. This is Sam Artem. He's a research analyst on the battery industry and knows a lot about the ins and outs of its supply chain.
1: A lot of people assume that we just dig up the raw materials and then we put them together in a battery cell, right? But in reality, this is a very complex, interwoven supply chain.
0: Let's take lithium, for example. I mean, it's in the name, right?
1: So things like lithium can be found in places like salt flats of Chile, the hard rock mines of Australia. Miners extract raw materials from the earth, and then those raw materials are shipped to refining plants, which are usually in China, to be processed into the refined chemicals and the powders that are actually useful for making batteries.
0: Lithium is refined into lithium carbonate,

0: and lithium hydroxide. And this processing step is where China has really created a bottleneck. Just look at how much China controls each part of a battery.
1: That battery cell gets grouped together into a battery module or battery pack that goes into your smartphone, your electric car, or into a grid-scale battery energy storage system.
0: In addition to that supply chain, the Chinese government poured hundreds of billions into subsidies for the EV industry.
2: Basically, as early as 2001, the Chinese government wanted batteries and other advanced technology to become a bigger driver for the economy. And it was in 2015 when they came up with this Made in China 2025 plan, where they made batteries along with EVs and robotics as strategic priorities for the future.
3: They started out with public buses, making those electric. They had all kinds of sticks and carrots. It's hard to get a license plate for a new car, but if you buy an EV, you can get one faster. You know, things like that that encourage people to buy electric cars. And all of that kind of state support that kind of created this stable environment in which new battery and EV companies could thrive, because they knew that long-term there was going to be demand for the product because the state was behind it.
0: That sustained support, combined with a vertically integrated supply chain and a talented pool of engineers, helped Chinese battery companies commercialize an overlooked bit of battery chemistry and crack the code on cheaper EVs. Just how cheap? Well, in China, one of the most popular EVs is BYD's Seagull. It's tiny and only has a range of 190 miles. Compare that to one of the cheapest new EVs in the US, the 2026 Nissan Leaf. It has a range of about 300 miles. The difference, though, is in price. You can buy about three Seagulls in China for one Leaf in the US. And part of that is because the Seagull uses a cheaper battery, lithium iron phosphate, or LFP. FYI, we're about to talk about a lot of initialisms. They may be a PITA, but they are the SOP in the world of EVs.
4: A lot of the innovation with lithium-ion batteries now has to do at the component level. On the cathode, there was the lithium iron phosphate cathode, LFP, developed by Americans but scaled up by China. It used cheap raw materials like iron and phosphorus, but it had a bunch of limitations. It couldn't store a lot of energy, whereas the nickel manganese cobalt cathode, or NMC, was a lot more energy dense.
0: Even though NMC packed more energy, the cheaper LFP cells showed promise.
4: And so chemists began making tweaks to LFP batteries with small chemistry changes, small structural changes. And every year, the LFP battery started to become a little more energy dense. And because China was the place where LFP batteries were finding its most development, they also lowered in price faster than NMC batteries did. So today, most electric cars produced in China are powered by LFP batteries.
0: And they're still improving. Last year, Chinese companies announced that their newest LFP batteries can recharge in about the same amount of time it takes to refuel a gas car.
1: That technical innovation goes hand in hand with the supply chain.
0: But they've hit some bumps in the road. For years, China was investing heavily in domestic EV supply chains. But thanks to overcapacity and price wars, 2024 was the first time Chinese companies invested more overseas than at home. But we'll get to that later. Meanwhile, other players are hoping to disrupt the dominant technology and compete on the global stage.

0: only on Bloomberg Television.
1: General Motors, founded in 1908, is one of the OGs of the internal combustion engine. They also built one of the world's first modern electric cars, called the EV1, all the way back in the 90s. But GM cancelled the project after heavy losses. Since then, GM's made headway when it comes to EVs. And now they're trying to kickstart a new kind of battery technology.
2: We've got a chemistry that we think is going to be really competitive. It's a leapfrogging of what they've got in China.
1: This is Kurt Kelty. He's a Tesla veteran who's been working in batteries since Sony introduced lithium ion to the world. Now, Kelty and his team are betting on a new kind of chemistry called LMR, or lithium manganese rich. Another initialism, I know.
3: So this is the final form of the LMR, cathode active material. It contains all the added pixie dust that is going to make it work optimally in a vehicle.
1: That pixie dust is a new cathode mix that boosts manganese, reduces nickel, and nearly eliminates cobalt. GM claims that the shift in chemistry lowers cost without losing too much range.
2: So with the Silverado, we're getting 492 miles. That's with a high nickel cell. If you end up using an LFP cell, you're going to get about 350 miles of range. Well, if you use LMR, you're going to get about 400 miles of range. So it's in between them.
1: GM hopes to launch commercial LMR batteries for SUVs and pickup trucks in 2028. They're also hoping to bring their supply chain closer to home.
2: What we've been doing over the last 4 or 5 years is trying to reduce our reliance on FEOC-based countries, including China. And the most challenging part has definitely been the cathode material. It's the most expensive part. The graphite has also been challenging. Our intention is to have this all outside of China by 2028.
1: GM has invested in several projects to build up a battery supply chain in North America. Shifts in policy have cost GM billions and can make it harder to establish a supply chain.
4: The problem is every 48 years, the United States does 180 and have a totally different policy. The government certainly didn't make it easier on them by changing course every so often.
5: Mr. President!
6: This sucker's quick.
7: You know, they're having a hard time, the electric vehicles, and they want us to pay billions of dollars in subsidy.
4: I don't think the U.S. car companies can compete with China right now, but I think if they have a chance at it, they need to continue to innovate. It's definitely an uphill battle.
1: GM isn't alone in its experimentation. Startups around the world have raised billions to find the next best battery.
4: I don't think the future is at all settled, and there's lots of different chemistries. I like to think of them as ice cream flavors. Everyone's trying out different combinations to see what works best.
1: And it'll take a lot of trial, error, and money to see what new tech actually succeeds. Meanwhile, Chinese battery companies are expanding all over, even here.
8: So in 2006, Goshen was founded in Hefei, China. But today, the company has expanded into the U.S. market, with the first factory being here in Manteno, Illinois. We are going to be making LFP batteries, or lithium iron phosphate batteries.
1: Goshen is one of the world's largest lithium ion battery makers. Its new Midwestern facility will make batteries for EVs, energy storage systems, or ESS, which are used to supplement the electric grid. And this thing.
9: Let's grab this bad boy. Plug it in. That's it.
1: In the past few years, Goshen built several overseas facilities around the world. And now it's flipping the script on an old American tale.
10: What are the biggest challenges of setting up a factory in the U.S.?
8: There's a lot that goes into building a factory. And even a company that has built many factories before, it's not just simply a copy and paste.
1: When it comes to manufacturing, the U.S. is a bit rusty.
4: You have to build something from scratch that hasn't been here before. It hasn't been here in decades. That know-how and technology, that manufacturing experience, that's things that the U.S. used to do. We decided it wasn't important anymore and outsourced it. And that's been the model for the last, 50 years or so.
1: Enter international collaboration.
6: It's perfectly possible to make batteries outside of China reasonably cost-effective. And one of those pathways is actually working with the Chinese companies.
1: Collaboration helped Chinese manufacturers get to where they are today. In the 90s, China implemented the 50-50 rule. Foreign auto firms could only operate through a joint venture with a local company. The car companies expanded their markets, and the Chinese counterparts got knowledge spillover. Goshen's Illinois factory has 300 employees, with plans to scale up to 750 by the end of 2026. This is the man responsible for pulling that off, Mark Crusell.
11: So I've been in manufacturing my entire life. So ever since I was 23, I see this as a great opportunity to bring this type of manufacturing to the U.S. I don't want to see the U.S. be left behind like we were being left behind.
1: A key part of the modern American factory? Lots of robots.
11: So this is a very highly automated plant. Goshen's most automated plant to date, we call it Generation 7. So they had Generation 6 in China, and we have Generation 7 here in the U.S. The first thing is you get better consistency, better quality with automation. And secondly, we get to reduce some of the manpower cost. So automation is a little more cost effective in the U.S. than in China.
1: Goshen's expansion is part of a larger trend of Chinese companies setting up factories outside of China to capture new markets and avoid protectionist tariffs. But the company's U.S. expansion hasn't all been smooth driving.
12: Many people throughout Michigan came to today's rally, voicing their concerns of the company's ties to China and the environmental effects.
1: 3 years later, Goshen's additional $2.36 billion battery materials plant in Michigan is temporarily on hold. The hesitation goes both ways. The Chinese government wants to keep the lid.
11: The U.S., the first thing is you get better consistency, better quality with automation. And secondly, we get to reduce some of the manpower cost. So automation is a little more cost effective in the U.S. than in China.
1: Goshen's expansion is part of a larger trend of Chinese companies setting up factories outside of China to capture new markets and avoid protectionist tariffs. But the company's U.S. expansion hasn't all been smooth driving.
12: Many people throughout Michigan came to today's rally, voicing their concerns of the company's ties to China and the environmental effects.
1: 3 years later, Goshen's additional $2.36 billion battery materials plant in Michigan is temporarily on hold. The hesitation goes both ways. The Chinese government wants to keep the lid on its technology with stronger export controls on various parts of the lithium-ion supply chain.
13: China's battery making technology, as well as their EV technology, is world class, and they're afraid that the U.S. or Europe is going to be able to sort of use that technology for their own purposes, making China less competitive.
1: Needless to say, this is all very challenging for EV and battery makers seeking new shores, but they may not have much choice.
4: I always like to think about the U.S. economy and the Chinese economy as sort of like this one is like the photo negative of the other. Like the U.S. economy is driven by consumption and China's economy is driven by investment in production and R&D. They have all this capacity to make all this stuff, EVs, batteries, and need to sell it in the rest of the world to keep everybody in China employed. Expanding overseas is really important for any of these Chinese companies because they need new markets to keep growing.
14: I would say that there's a lot of geopolitical uncertainty making companies a little bit hesitant. However, conservatively, our marketing research tells us that there will be over 500 gigawatt hours of demand for batteries just in the North America region alone. And Goshen definitely wants to be a part of that.
1: It's not just the U.S. Demand for batteries is growing globally, which means demand for raw materials.
15: But what if you didn't have to mine?

0: have, everything from a small hybrid battery to a large EV battery. Over there you have a shiny battery, easy to dismantle. Other models here are more corroded and more more challenging to take apart.
1: We're doing the coolest thing there is. We are turning waste into important critical raw materials for new batteries.
2: In Norway, one in three passenger cars on the road is electric, making it a prime environment for recycling. That's where Hydrovolt comes in. Since the types of batteries can vary, Hydrovolt has to design a recycling process for each kind. Today, there are up to about 200 different batteries. The process begins with D&D. No, not that one. Discharge and dismantle.
0: Over on this side, we have six discharging stations. That's sort of the most critical step, getting the energy out of the battery. And then we move to the dismantling part. We take off electronics, we take off cables, we take off plastic materials. We're in the control room, the heart of this this plant. These are battery modules falling into the crusher, ready to be crushed and shredded into to pieces. First a coarse crushing and then a finer crushing afterwards.
2: This mechanical shredding process, along with several drying and sorting steps, results in a material mix called black mass.
3: This is a really fine black powder, which contains the heavy metals like the lithium, manganese, cobalt, nickel oxides. So here we are conducting a measurements, and the main components that we're looking for is the nickel and cobalt, which is most valuable, so that our customers will know how much is in the black mass when they refine it.
2: That black mass is sold to chemical companies, mostly in South Korea and Europe, which refine it back into battery-grade material, keeping those same metals in motion from old batteries into new ones in a new circular economy. Another benefit is that it bypasses the troubling human rights record and environmental damage that plague the global mining industry.
1: And the challenge now is to make the business profitable.
2: Norway requires producers and importers to pay to have their batteries recycled, but the economics are still tough. Black mass is priced at a discount based on the cost of metal components, which can be volatile. Plus, Europe's battery supply chain, which would form an important customer base for Hydrovolt, has been slow to develop. In fact, Hydrovolt was initially launched to supply Northvolt, a Swedish startup battery maker that was hailed as a viable counter to Asia. Unfortunately, Northvolt went bankrupt after it expanded too fast and delivered too many faulty cells. But as more EVs age and come off the road in Norway, Hydrovolt hopes the increased supply of EV batteries will help the company scale up operations.
0: We know we're at the very beginning of a very exciting journey. We see all the electric cars outside on the roads, and in 10, 15 years they will be here.
2: It's hard to believe how much has changed since this unassuming battery was first introduced and unlocked a future we couldn't imagine at the time.
4: Batteries have changed the world once, and they can change the world again because the applications for batteries are many and growing, and the need for those applications to work is getting deeper because we have to meet climate goals, because we have to cut the cost of energy, and because we like cool devices.
5: The future is zero emission vehicles. It's just a matter when.
2: That EV revolution has hit a fork in the road, and the pace of adoption is going to be uneven. The US government is betting big on oil rather than ions to move people and goods. And the EU has rolled back their 2035 ban on combustion engine vehicles. But long term, any car company that wants to be globally competitive needs to make affordable EVs, and batteries are the key to unlocking that goal.

0: This is Bloomberg.
1: This hand, this knee, and this head are all small feats of engineering, decades in the making. And together, they're about to take a massive leap forward. Oh dear. Humanoid robots have exploded out of the lab and into the real world of late. Not always on the best footing. But I'm not just here to show you funny robot videos for the next half hour. Even though I could. Easily.
2: What's up, Rizbot?
1: Because behind silly hats and dancing is a very serious, very expensive, and very unproven bet that AI-powered robots could one day transform labor as we know it.
3: The interest in humanoid robotics has been there for a long, long time. What's changed, of course, is now we see that it's viable to commercialize this and start really applying some good business models. AI clearly plays a large part in this.
1: The hope is in cracking the code of physical AI, taking specialized artificial intelligence and putting it in a body with sensors, batteries, and actuators. Very expensive and technologically complex actuators. It's a paradigm shift that could set humanoids up to become a multi-trillion dollar market by 2050. But for these massive figures to be realized, it won't be about party tricks or dance routines. It'll be about work in homes, in hospitals, in factories, especially factories.
4: When you really work with robots, you realize how challenging it is. There is a lot of what I sometimes call humanoid hype out there.
1: Like a lot of hype coming from the most influential figures in the tech industry. But hype doesn't build a supply chain or rewrite the global labor market. To do that, you need, well, let's get into it, shall we?

0: This robot runs on AI. Well, sometimes. For this demonstration, filmed in 2025, Neo needed some help from real humans and was operated remotely by a man named Turing. No, not that Turing. But don't worry, we'll get to that later.
1: You're looking beautiful today, Neo. Have you hit your head? You okay?
0: This particular humanoid is made by a company called 1X, a robotics startup founded by this actual human, Bernd Bornik.
1: So this is Neo. This is the gamma version. So this is what we've been doing the in-home tests among employees with. This is the one that's doing my laundry. And this is the last, let's call it like the last engineering version. The version that we're working on right now that's about to go into production is the unit that will go into the first customer homes. Essentially, the entire behavior of Neo is AI in the sense that it takes images, forces, tactile, and in general, all the information that it has about the world in. There's a big neural network, and out comes the actual motor commands all the way down to the forces and torques that it's exerting to be able to do everything from balance and walk to doing manipulation.
0: Unlike a traditional robot that's programmed to do a specific task the same way every time, a robot that uses AI should, in theory anyways, learn to do things over time in unpredictable environments. It's sometimes called physical AI, a category that besides humanoids includes other general intelligence robots and driverless cars. Basically, it's anything that uses motors, sensors, cameras, and AI models to make sense of the world around it.
1: We are seeing a very clear correlation between the amount of data and how many different tasks we can do and how successful we are at these tasks. And that is really the beauty of how AI has changed robotics, because there is no longer this limit where you need to write some specific code for every task. Everything is just data.
2: Let me introduce you to our robot.
0: 1X is just one of many humanoid robot companies that have burst onto the tech scene in recent years.
3: You mind taking this wet towel from me?
4: Sure, I'll get the laundry started.
0: The frenzy comes down to two little letters, which come with big checks. AI.
5: The past few years, we've seen explosive interest in development of and investment in AI. And a lot of people are seizing on this moment as a way to work on all kinds of related things, including robots.
0: It's a packed scene with billions of dollars in investments in 2025 alone, and companies globally racking up huge valuations.
6: People are betting big on humanoid robots because very high-profile people involved in the world of humanoid robotics are talking it up.
0: People like this guy, Jensen Huang.
3: There's so many humanoid robots here, and the AIs that they need are physical AIs.
0: Chipmakers like NVIDIA are excited for their chips to power the brains of these humanoids.
6: It needs a brain, and NVIDIA has a chip for that that can go into the robot itself. Then they have the software. NVIDIA has largely a monopoly for AI GPUs that go into data centers for training large language and other AI models. So they have a stronghold there because just like generative AI tools, humanoid robotics models, real-world models, are also trained using the same technology.
7: We just announced a new deep collaboration with Boston Dynamics. They've got some very exciting
0: work. Other AI and tech giants like OpenAI, Google, and Tesla are also betting big that there's a lot of money to be made by taking AI off a screen and bringing it into the real world.
6: And then you have Elon Musk, who talks endlessly about humanoid robots.
8: I think everyone on Earth is going to have one and going to want one.
6: His projections are even more, let's say, far-fetched. Elon Musk has said that Optimus, Tesla's own humanoid robot, will be a product that can bring in $30 trillion of revenue annually.
0: And with numbers like that, there's hype.
5: You increasingly see them showing up in ads. You see them at tech conferences. There are lots and lots of videos of them. Sometimes you'll see them operating in person, but they might be like tethered to something. So I feel like you're both seeing progress and you're also seeing

0: is open interest.
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2: This is my students in our lab here. We call it the Auto Lab, for Automation Lab. And so students are working on various projects. And we have a number of robots in here. Two-armed robot, we call it bimanual.
3: Professor
2: robots.
3: Ken Goldberg at UC Berkeley has been interested in what makes robots work for a long time.
4: In the last few years, there's been a lot of excitement about the potential of artificial intelligence, specifically with the breakthrough of ChatGPT, which is a huge paradigm shift in the field of AI. And so that's the speculation. What is the GPT moment for robotics?
3: But here's the thing. Large language models, or LLMs, like the kind behind ChatGPT, are more book smart than a robot smart.
4: In ChatGPT, you're looking at a string of words, and then you're trying to generate what would be the next appropriate string of words that goes with that.
3: ChatGPT and other large language models run on, well, mostly language. Think of it like having access to a massive library of trillions of words, photos, and videos from the internet. But a robot doesn't just generate words, it has to create motion.
4: In a robot, what we need to see is a string of images, a video, and then we need to see a string of motions, of commands, that go to the robot arms to get it to do the right thing.
3: To do that, it needs data to learn from. A lot of data.
5: When it comes to humanoid robots, data is so, so important. Without data, a system that relies on AI doesn't know anything. You want a robot to do something like folding laundry, for instance, you're going to have a ton of information about how laundry is folded so that it can learn, see patterns in that data. How do you pick up a piece of fabric? Do you use articulated fingers, which are extremely difficult to build? And how do you also hold on to things without squishing them?
3: Robots learn from experience. And here's the problem. Almost none of that physical experience has been recorded.
4: No one has captured the motions of robots that go with the inputs that were generated coming from a camera. So we have a gap, what I call the robot data gap.
3: That gap is a challenge and an opportunity, especially for the ones betting on physical AI. More data means better AI. The need for data for robots is so big, companies are rushing to create libraries made of both real and artificial synthetic data.
4: So people today are trying to collect this data to be able to train robots. The first one is simulation, to be able to simulate environments and robots moving in them.
3: Think of it like creating a hyper-realistic environment the robot can learn in. Its superpower is scale. Thousands of robots in thousands of worlds all learning at the same time. The problem is, virtual worlds and virtual robots can lack real-world detail. Another way to train humanoids is harvesting existing video of the real world.
4: We do have a huge amount of videos on YouTube and other places that have show people manipulating things.
3: But
4: it's very difficult to get the full three-dimensional structure of a scene from a two-dimensional video.
3: There is one option for delivering real human interactions in real-world conditions, teleoperation, where VR glasses and stylish outfits can turn these robots into a very expensive puppet.
4: So there's someone behind the scenes, behind the curtain, who is controlling two arms, moving them around. And as that happens, the video images and the motions of the robot are recorded, and that provides data. But that's very, very slow. But there are farms, people out there doing that as we speak.
3: Teleoperation has been criticized for its use in demonstrations to drum up excitement and money. But it's also a powerful training tool. Beyond teleoperation, there's another option, to let the robots just learn on the job. Goldberg calls it the flywheel.
4: As it's working, it's collecting data from its images and its motions, and then use that data by filtering it to train a larger model. And eventually, that new model becomes better than the original model.
3: Nailing an AI model and a training data set that works is paramount for any robotics company hoping to make it in the humanoid biz.
0: Neo's a robot for the home. We want every part of Neo to be inviting and made of materials that you would want to have around your family or in your living room. We're using a soft cover and this fabric for the face covering.
3: At 1X headquarters, teams design, build, and train humanoid prototypes. Like many places, 1X uses a combination of training techniques. But when it comes to AI, things change fast. When we visited 1X in 2025, they relied on a combination of tools to train their humanoids, including teleoperation and human input. Hi, Turing. Since then, 1X says it increasingly uses something called a world model to train and run their humanoids, and it's pulling from many of those data gap-filling tactics. The video here on the left is generated by the model. It's almost like a future vision of what the robot should do. And on the right is the robot completing the action. Similar to other AI video creation tools, the world model pulls from a vast library of images and video to generate a visualization of an action. Each time it generates the prediction of an action, it can learn from the resulting real-world action and, in theory, help improve those predictions with every generation. Kind of like a flywheel, remember? Of course, the actual goal of all these models and data is to get robots out of the lab and into the real world where they can continue to improve. And when it comes to doing that, there's one place that's been faster than the rest. This is the first World Humanoid Robot Games, taking place in an old Olympic ice skating rink in Beijing. Look at all these humanoids. Running. Jumping. Dancing. Competitors here are gathered from all over the world to put humanoids to the mechanical test.
1: I think the games are really interesting. There's tons of really cool events that you don't really see normally. It's very different, very unique, very special. When I first met our robot, when I first interacted with it, it was a little scary because, you know, you have this, like, very heavy piece of machinery just running around and walking around next to you. Then you try to, like, keep your distance and stay away from it. But as I've gotten to know it and work with it, I've developed a sort of, like, connection with it.
3: These games, which involve everything from boxing to football matches to... yes, work, are part of a large push in China to dominate the humanoid and AI robotics industry.
6: China's unique interest in robots has to deal with the government for the most part. The fact that they see it as a strategic priority. Back in 2015, the Made in China 2025 plan had mentioned robots along with EVs and semiconductors as future growth drivers. So a lot of money has been poured into this area and it continues to be so.
3: In 2025, China pledged 1 trillion yuan, about 140 billion US dollars, to promote the advancement of emerging technologies. A big part of that being robotics. That kind of support has helped produce 140 Chinese companies, all making humanoids. A number that has continued to grow so much that officials have warned of a potential bubble. Still, China is currently dominating the humanoid robotics market, much like they've done with EVs. Companies like Agibot, Ubitech, and Unitree, among others, shipped the most humanoids out of any country in 2025. That's down in part to some serious chops when it comes to manufacturing cheaply and quickly, which is a good thing if you're trying to get robots out in the world fast.
7: So much of the electronics industry has its supply chain from the sort of circuit level throughout China. And they have scale. Scale means better economics, and it means ability to move quickly.
6: It's really vertically integrated, just like with EVs. They have a lot of companies that make components for these humanoid robots, whether it's sensors, AI chips, batteries. The fact that they're able to sort of supply the components for these robots.
3: That advantage in scale may come in handy. China already leads the world in the deployment of industrial robots as it races against a shrinking workforce. But for engineering, training, and investment to pay off, they're going to have to do something more than backflips. They're going to need to get

0: I'm an economist and I am studying the well-being implications of technological change. Technological anxiety and fear that technologies are going to take over our jobs is nothing new. What do we need to think about before deploying humanoid robots at scale would be worker involvement in the process. So how these robots will be deployed would have huge implications for the quality of work that people will have.
1: Robots aren't new. They've been in factories for decades.
0: They're very good at performing routine tasks and physical tasks.
1: Tasks like welding, painting, and assembling parts.
0: But they are not multi-purpose, and that's where the humanoids come in.
1: Basically, a humanoid robot is designed to do the tasks that humans can do. It's estimated that almost 2 million manufacturing jobs in the US alone might go unfilled by 2033. But if humanoids are going to be part of closing that gap, they need to actually, well, move and problem solve like a human, safely, alongside people. And right now, that's only happening in a limited number of very controlled pilot tests run by some very big companies.
0: For example, the BMW is currently running a pilot and is reporting early data.
1: Other big names testing these robots include Amazon and Hyundai. These trials are crucial when it comes to figuring out where humanoids work and where they don't. They also provide, yes, data to fuel development, while things like technology and regulation catch up.
2: We started with pilots in humanoids about a year ago.
1: This is Patrick Kelleher. His company is one of many testing out third-party humanoid robots in their warehouses.
2: We have been working with robots for the last 10 years, and we are at the forefront of piloting humanoids in our warehouse operations, and it really is fascinating to see the new technology take foot in production in the warehouse environment.
1: GXO has found some cases that humanoids might be useful for, like, say, working in a freezer.
2: We're able to deploy the humanoids in that environment where they can really work for an entire battery life, completing tasks, being directed by somebody who is outside of the freezer, and getting work completed without putting our teammates in an uncomfortable situation, working in that cold environment for a long time.
1: But there's still a lot they're not great at.
2: The humanoids so far are not perfect. They damage product, they drop product. They may put product back in the wrong location. It is so important that our teammates are working alongside of them to do that. There is corrective action and audits done to make sure that the activity done by the humanoid is done accurately.
1: Humanoids still face a number of engineering challenges that can create serious bottlenecks in a warehouse. They're slow, for one. They have limited battery life. And picking up a box or handling an object, things that we take for granted, require dexterity. It's something humanoids, which move using motors and actuators, have a hard time replicating.
2: We do not see humanoids in the next couple years taking away many of the tasks that our teammates perform. The tasks are too complex and too important from a quality perspective to go entirely to humanoids. And it's not really understood yet what the return on investment is going to be based on the finalized technologies that are coming out.
1: Places where humanoid robots might be deployed first, like factories and warehouses, are already built for industrial robots. But putting them in environments for people, like hospitals and homes, might prove to be the bigger test.
0: In manufacturing, you have a very fixed production process. You can shield off human beings and you can let the humanoid robot perform. While in a hospital setting, it's a semi-structured environment. There are protocols and how processes should be done and how patients should be cared for. But still, there are so many uncertainties that can arise. In fact, it's about life and death type of situations. And the costs of making a mistake are very, very high.
1: So will humanoids one day overcome their technical challenges, recoup investments, and become indispensable companions? Folding our laundry, watering our plants, and building our cars? Or just be a novelty, giving way to robots of other shapes and sizes?
3: I've been in this field for 40 years, and it is fascinating to me how much it has had a resurgence again and again over the years. And I'm thrilled about that. I'm excited because I feel that this field has got many years of questions and research that needs to be done. So in some sense, I don't want to sound discouraging. I'm very actually optimistic about the future, but I think it's important, again, to just be realistic about the time frame.
1: In the meantime, I'll leave you with this. A humanoid robot waving to you from a balcony as a drone pulls slowly and dramatically away. That feels like a decent way to end. For now.

0: risks of artificial intelligence. Now, his company is an AI frontrunner, valued at nearly $1 trillion.
1: You're shipping so much, so fast. How are you doing that?
2: We use Claude, you know, across the product development cycle, and it allows us to release very fast.
0: Founded by a team of OpenAI defectors in 2021, Anthropic started out as an underdog lab. Today, it's the breakout star, wiping billions in value off software stocks, going head-to-head with the Pentagon, and creating models allegedly powerful enough to burst through the walls of modern cybersecurity.
2: Some of the early companies that we gave this to said things like, "This is a super weapon. Please don't release this."
0: Guiding Anthropic through this is a sibling duo, Dario, the brother and visionary, and Daniela, the sister and operator, who puts Dario's swirling cosmic thoughts into action.
3: Dario and I, we've always been really close since we were little, but I think we always really wanted to do something big together.
1: Okay, but when you argue, who wins?
2: No one.
0: As the AI arms race escalates, the Amadeus are eager to establish themselves as the good guys. But Anthropic's technology could have profound implications for how humanity works, learns, thinks, even fights wars. Enormous responsibilities for a young, fast-growing startup.
3: All of this technical safety research that we do, it's to make the products more aligned with human values, to make sure that we're not building something that could cause societal issues that previous technology companies have accidentally caused.
1: The name Anthropic actually comes from the Greek word for human, which speaks to their mission to build responsible AI for the long-term benefit of humanity. Can you actually do that when you're building the most powerful technology in the world? You are at the center of the AI universe right now. What does that feel like?
2: The experience I've had for my whole career, and certainly the whole time at Anthropic, is that there's this kind of smooth exponential. And the experience of the smooth exponential is nothing's happening, little things happen, and then zoom, it goes crazy. So, you know, I was watching this graph for a while, and I said, oh, yeah, we'll probably become the AI company with, you know, the most revenue and the most valuation sometime around this time. And indeed it has happened. We're just keeping in mind all the things we usually keep in mind. You know, how do we train good models? How do we put them in good products? How do we make sure that everything's safe?
1: What were you like as a kid growing up in San Francisco? I know your dad was a leather craftsman. Your mom worked in libraries. How did that shape you?
2: You know, the whole, you know, like first, you know, internet revolution was happening around me, and I had absolutely no interest in it. I was just interested in, like, doing math and, like, scrawling things. I was interested in, like, you know, understanding the universe. I was interested in science fiction. I think I just felt a lot of curiosity about the world.
1: What was it like growing up with Dario?
3: He was so smart. He was taking, you know, calculus when he was, you know, in, I think, like, middle school. He took math classes at UC Berkeley when he was in high school. I was actually more into reading and arts, so we were almost like complete complements in that way.
0: Dario studied neuroscience before turning to AI at Baidu and later Google, while Daniela started out as an early employee at Stripe. They lived together in San Francisco, along with Daniela's husband, Holden Karnofsky. Then, in 2016, Dario joined the newly formed OpenAI, followed by Daniela in 2018. The company began as a nonprofit that promised a safe, more open path to superintelligence.
4: I think we need to think right now about how we want this deployed, how everyone gets to benefit from it, how we're going to govern it, how we're going to make it safe and sort of good for humanity.
0: At OpenAI, Dario developed the concept of scaling laws, predicting that large language models would improve simply by adding more data and computing power, even if the underlying algorithm stayed the same.
3: At that point in time, I know it sounds crazy now looking back, not a lot of people believed, hey, scale up is the way that these models are going to get smarter and better. That was sort of an unusual countercultural scientific perspective that I think was really held by our, you know, founding research team.
0: That approach helped supercharge OpenAI's models, paving the way for ChatGPT. But the Amadeus reportedly clashed with Altman over the company's direction and values. Altman has said, "For all the differences I have with Anthropic, I mostly trust them as a company."
1: Your decision to leave OpenAI has become Silicon Valley lore. What did you disagree on?
2: Look,

0: I'm going to say it. I'm going to say it very simply. There are many valid disagreements to be had on safety. We certainly had some of those disagreements with them. But, you know, people, that alone is not sufficient to leave. When you feel that you can't trust someone, when you feel that their values are not what they say they are, when you feel that they're not honest, that makes it very hard to, you know, to continue to work with a company, to continue to trust the company. And look, at the end of the day, why argue with someone when you don't have the same vision and you don't trust them? The way to resolve it is you go off and do your thing, they go off and do their thing.
1: So this is Precita Park when Dario and Daniela decided to leave OpenAI to start Anthropic. This is where the early team would get together. It was during the pandemic, so the story goes, and a bunch of early employees would come here, they'd pull up a chair on the grass, they'd have lunch, and they'd talk about what they were building.
0: When we started this company, there were seven co-founders, of which me and Danielle are two. And now, you know, we're basically the only company in the space that has all of its co-founders still here. You don't get to, you know, be a company of the size and scale that we are with that happening. Like, that almost never happens.
2: From the start, Anthropic pitched itself as the ultimate safety-conscious AI company. Dario has published long essays with names like Machines of Loving Grace and The Adolescence of Technology, musing on the miraculous potential of AI, as well as the worst-case scenarios. Anthropic's chatbot, Claude, has been trained to follow a set of principles called a constitution, intended to keep it on the straight and narrow.
1: Claude has a very distinct style and feel, a human name. What are you trying to convey?
3: I think when people interact with Claude versus, you know, other systems, there is more of a feeling of, I like to describe it as professional warmth. So the goal is not for it to be your best friend, but it's not for it to be sort of cold, rote, calculating. It should feel approachable, but distant, right? Professional.
1: Anthropic has talked about teaching Claude to be good. What is a good model? What is a bad model?
3: You don't want a model that lies accidentally or intentionally, right? Lying, we call hallucinations. It makes something up. The models are just trained to predict the next word, so sometimes they don't know, and they just invent something. Models sometimes, as we've shown in our research, can purposely try to deceive you. We have to make sure that doesn't happen in production models that we expose to customers. And then there's a lot of work around harmlessness, just making sure that the model is not accidentally producing, you know, information that is wrong or harmful or could cause someone to do something bad.
1: Whose values are being put into Claude? Like, is there a universal good? There's so many religions, so many different beliefs. Like, how do you even decide that?
3: So, of course, there's no universal standard for what makes something helpful or harmless, but there are founding documents in human history, like the UN Declaration of Human Rights, that we can use to train Claude's character. And I think, you know, interestingly, on the religious front, we've actually started to have a lot of conversations with religious leaders around how should we think about, you know, Claude the entity, and how can we bake in some of the kind of core values that are consistent across religions, types of belief, that really just transcend, you know, a specific worldview, but that are really things that human beings have been grappling with for millennia.
1: Have you tried to give Claude a trait that didn't take, or was there any trait that emerged that surprised you?
3: I think in the early days, it's funny to look back on them now, the kind of early Claude's, Claude 2 era, sometimes Claude would be almost a little bit nanny-ish. Claude was like, I'm really concerned about you. And you're like, Claude, I was asking for the weather, right? It was like, it was something really benign. Thankfully, we didn't, you know, release most of the egregious versions of those. But I think it is, you know, it is, when you think about it, it's like tuning a dial. And so our researchers have this very fine...

0: than what you need to know. It's what you need to think about.
1: Whatever Anthropic is doing with Claude, it seems to be working. Anthropic's revenue has skyrocketed over the past year, making the company profitable for the first time. That's largely thanks to the company's focus on more lucrative business tools. Claude Code, a major leap that automated large chunks of software engineering, and Claude Cowork, which gave that power to everyone else.
2: Now, early on, others focused on fun, splashy consumer apps. You made a bet on coding and enterprise. Why did you make that bet? Was it a values decision or a business decision?
3: Look, if you pick a business model that fundamentally conflicts with your values, you're going to have a hard time, right? Either you betray your own values or you become irrelevant. And so when we thought about it, we said, look, you know, we've seen the world of social media, the consumer world, it really seems to, you know, encourage engagement, even addiction, you know, the slop we've seen with AI video models. It's like, what's going on? Is it want to maximize the number of minutes that you're paying attention to? Because that's the advertising revenue driven incentive. Whereas if we look at enterprise, look, I mean, you know, we want to make these models useful to people. We want to use AI to, you know, cure diseases that we couldn't cure before, right? Well, that's working with biotech, it's working with pharma, it's working with academic research groups. All of those are enterprises, right? We want to use AI to, like, you know, to make energy cheaper and more efficient. That's all enterprise. And so I think it served us well to have this business model that largely aligns with our values.
2: Soon after Claude Cowork was released, $285 billion in market value vanished overnight. Traders called it the SaaSpocalypse.
4: This kind of white-collar wipeout story in the software sector, terrifying.
5: Some of those are down for 9 days in a row, so clearly the tension is building.
2: If AI continues improving at this pace, how much of traditional software gets replaced and how fast?
3: I think with AI, like, the pie is getting bigger, right? So the existing incumbents may be smaller in relative terms. Some of them may go down in value. Some of them may even go out of business if they don't adapt in the right way. But, like, I would guess that the software industry gets larger, not smaller, although there will be some big losers. Those who don't kind of see what's coming, who don't identify the moats they have, they're going to have a really hard time.
1: Anthropic's recent growth spurt might not have happened without this man, Boris Cherney, the engineer behind Claude Code and Claude Cowork. When Anthropic hired him in 2024, Cherney was living a very different life in rural Japan.
6: There was a lot of farmers markets, like, very slow. We were making miso. That was sort of the big hobby. And I remember using the first AI chatbot that I'd ever used, and it just took my breath away. And I was just like, oh, my God, I have to just be a part of this. And I'm also just such a big sci-fi reader. And so I just know how bad this thing can go. Like, this technology is incredibly powerful. And so move back.
2: You created Claude Code. You led the development of Claude Cowork. What problem were you trying to solve?
6: If you look at the coding products, they were all pretty simple. It was sort of like, you know, like, complete the word, complete the sentence. That was the extent of AI in coding. And we just wanted to make a way bigger bet. And our bet was, we think actually a coding agent can do all of it. A year and a half ago, you wrote the code by hand. And sometimes you press tab and it would autocomplete a line. Now I talk to my Claude, and it writes the code. And then while it does that, I talk to the next Claude and it writes some code. And at any point, I have either, you know, like, a few Claudes running and up to a few thousand Claudes running, doing things.
2: How much code is Claude writing internally for engineers here?
6: It's writing almost all of it. On my team, so for me personally, it's been writing 100% of my code for at least 6 months. The work of engineering has just completely changed. I feel like I suddenly have superpowers. I have, like, a jetpack. And engineering has never been this fun.
2: Can we give Claude a spin?
6: Yeah, let's do this.
2: All right.
6: All right, so let's make, like, a little recipe app. So make a recipe app. What do you want it to do?
2: I would love it to suggest meals. Mm-hmm. For the week.
6: So, you know, this is going to take maybe a few minutes. And let's just see if Claude builds this.
2: All right. Ooh, it gave me some options. Let's do...
6: These look pretty tasty, actually.
2: I could do a Greek chicken power bowl. When I click on a recipe, I want it to show me how to do it. Thank you.
6: Aw. I'm sure Claude appreciates it.
2: I always try to say thank you.
6: Yeah, I always try to be nice too.
2: I don't know. A recipe app might not be the most mind-blowing demo of Anthropic's technology, but what Claude Code just did in minutes used to take hours or days. For some, that looks like a big opportunity.
7: Are you, like, nervous about next week, or is it, like...
3: What's next week?
7: Your developer conference.
3: Oh, yes, yes. There's so many things happening every week.
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1: Welcome to the second annual Code with Claude conference, where Claude superfans come hoping to get a glimpse of the future.
10: We're having a lot of fun. There's a ton of adrenaline.
3: This is the first year we've grown faster than the exponential. In the first quarter of this year, we saw, if you were to annualize it, 80x growth per year. Ooh.
11: I use Claude every day in the form of Claude Code to do all sorts of stuff, not just write code.
12: I write way more code than I did 5 years ago. I've got the confidence of, I don't know, a 22-year-old with VC money. I'm not 22.
13: My friend invited me, and it's been as amazing as someone that's not really technical, which I think is really interesting just to see what everyone's working on, what's out there.
14: I think the concerning part and the exciting part is, hey, they can do things that we couldn't dream of and timelines we couldn't ever expect. But the kind of alternate side of that reality is you really have to be prepared because they will really be 1,000 times more productive.
1: All of this raises an obvious question. Will engineers be the first casualties of the AI they're building?
2: It's been revenge of the nerds for a while. Is that over?
6: I think we all become nerds.
2: But what happens to the actual nerds?
6: I think the actual nerds, well, they have to figure it out. Yeah, I think for a lot of them, the skill that they had before is going to help them in the future because they sort of have a pretty big head start. They do a lot of things that are not coding. Engineers also have to talk to users. They have to plan. They have to think about what's next.

0: Silicon Valley may have AI fever, but elsewhere, the mood is less upbeat. 70% of Americans think AI will kill jobs, and nearly a third worry theirs will be one of them. Dario Amodei has been outspoken about this issue, and some of his predictions don't exactly sound reassuring.
1: I think we could have this very unusual combination of very fast GDP growth and high unemployment, or at least underemployment, or, you know, low-wage job, a lot of low-wage jobs, high inequality.
2: You've been really direct about job loss. AI could eliminate half of all entry-level white-collar jobs in the next 1 to 5 years. That was a year ago. AI has moved incredibly fast. Is it still 50% or is it higher?
1: I don't know exactly, but I'm still pretty concerned. I'm still the same order of concerns. You know, we are seeing right now that AI is making people more productive, but that's the usual hump. You automate 90% of the job, great, people are 10 times more productive in the other 10% because they're 10 times more leveraged. But eventually it gets close to 100%. Now, the sequel to that is, well, then you have to find something else for them to do. Right now, AI makes the software engineers more productive, even though AI writes all the code or almost all the code. But we're already starting to see the beginning of, like, you know, there may be some people that it's not making more productive, that it's better for the AI to just do the thing.
2: How does that sit with you?
3: It's very uncomfortable. You know? I think this is the reason why I chose to go to Anthropic. And I think this is the reason that a lot of people here chose to go here, is artificial intelligence is this force that is far bigger than we are. But here we can hopefully make it go a little bit better.
2: Do you feel like it's your job to do something about that, or is that someone else's problem?
3: I think it's a thing that we have to talk about. We have to advocate for it. Ultimately, it's up to society to solve it. This is bigger than one company.
2: There has been a lot of pushback on, you know, your, and I know you've said you're trying to warn people, but that, you know, you're, you know, Jensen Huang said you're conflating tasks with jobs.
4: AI is creating jobs. Anybody who is saying that AI is wiping out jobs is scaring people.
2: Other folks have said this, you know, it's sort of doom marketing that benefits Anthropic.
1: So I want to be really clear and push back hard against this. In every interview, I talk about the possible ways to address these risks, from tax and macroeconomic policy to what the new jobs are. In The Adolescence of Technology, I have like 5 pages where I lay out the difference between tasks and jobs, why this time is different than other times. But social media, which I detest as a category, people have these 3-second clips from, you know, from a year ago. I've written much more carefully about these things where I talk about the risks. So these are this the idea that this is cheap marketing is itself cheap marketing. I think it's part of the disease of Silicon Valley. It's been caught up in this social media world of 3 seconds. And so my message is just definitely not doom is coming. My message is like, this is something, you know, that we should see coming, that we're worried about, and that we need to actually respond to positively.
0: Beyond the software industry, the potential impact of AI on jobs seems harder to predict. Anthropic has published a paper estimating which fields could make the most use of AI in the near future. If its predictions are right, management, finance, and legal jobs could soon look very different.
2: Which jobs go away, who gets replaced, and what new jobs are created?
1: So no one knows for sure, because, you know, the economy is unpredictable, right? The thing that we have going for us here is the pie is going to expand a lot. And so because the pie is going to expand a lot, there are probably going to be places where people can go. It's just a matter of finding them fast enough.
2: So play this out for me a little bit. You know, you wake up in 5 years, you know, what does this country look like? What are those people doing?
1: Yeah,
2: because if there's that much unemployment, is that not how revolutions start?
1: Yeah, no, this is the outcome we want to prevent. This is absolutely the outcome we want to prevent. I think there's a few places. None of them are guaranteed. We're not sure. But there's the physical world. We need a lot of more people to make, build, manufacture things in the physical world. Anything that's human-centered, I think that's going to be a big deal, right? People, or at least some people, want to talk to humans. So these kind of human relationship-driven jobs, like, I think those are going to be important. And I think there'll be some effort by the humans to kind of direct the AIs, right? At some level, it has to be in line with someone's values and someone's intentions. And so I think there's going to be some role there, although I don't know how thin versus how thick it will be.
5: I think I feel a little bit more hopeful that humans will continue to find ways to leverage AI, to be productive, to do the parts of the work that are meaningful to us that only humans can do. I think the human-to-human interaction will never fully go away. The example I often reach for is what will happen in medicine. Today, we hire doctors who are expert diagnosticians. I think AI is going to soon be pretty good at telling you what the suite of options of things that are wrong with you and what tests to run, and you won't need a doctor to do that. But an AI can't physically examine you and say, hey, does it hurt when I press, you know, here? Mm-hmm. They can't have a bedside manner with you that says, like, tell me how you're feeling about this. How are you coping with going through this process? Mm-hmm. And I think we're going to pivot something like medicine to be much more focused on the interpersonal, because the diagnostic tools are going to become much better. But the interpersonal human part, that's not going to change.
0: AI is a technology that touches almost every part of life. So there's more to get into, a lot more. Next time, AI and the future of warfare, Anthropic's scarily powerful new model Mythos, and riding the exponential while avoiding dystopia.
2: I understand one of your favorite books is The Making of the Atomic Bomb.
1: That is correct.
2: Do you see parallels between yourself and Oppenheimer?
1: The figure I most identified with was Leo Szilard, who was the one who first had the idea that there could be a chain reaction. Look, my view is we're not going to get through this with, like, larger-than-life personalities or, like, figures who try and be at the center of everything. In some ways, I actually see Oppenheimer as a failure case, as what should not happen. There's a lot of powerful actors who have interests here, and the only way it's going to end well for everyone is if there's basically checks and balances everywhere.

0: explain this to me. Daniela runs day-to-day operations. All the leadership team reports to you.
1: Yes.
0: No one reports to you. That sounds like a pretty sweet job.
2: It's incredibly freeing. It lets me do all the things that I do much more easily than I would otherwise.
0: Because and she does all the work? Is that what you're saying?
2: If you had to go through the things I had to go through during DOW or... No.
3: Out on the world stage, Dario Amodei has adopted a dual role, moving between newbie captain of industry and steward of this consequential technology. He's not afraid to blast his competitors.
2: There are some players who are YOLOing, who pull the wrist dial too far, and I'm very concerned.
4: Who is YOLOing?
2: That's a question I'm not going to answer.
3: Or critique the U.S. government and Anthropic's own partners for selling AI chips to China.
5: It's a bit like... selling nuclear weapons to North Korea.
2: I've been very outspoken about the need for export controls on chips to China. I say this because I think it would be really bad for America, for, the state of democracy in the world, for, China to be ahead in AI capabilities. And, it's like some of the chip makers obviously don't agree with that view, but it hasn't stopped me from saying it. Even after we've signed more partnerships, I'm sure they wish we didn't say these things, but these things are what I believe. And so, look, we're all adults here. We can work together on one thing while disagreeing about another thing.
3: Amodei's statements about geopolitics date back to his days at Caltech. As a sophomore physics student, he developed a reputation as an anti-war advocate who believed scientists shouldn't sit in ivory towers. It's a worldview that would later define Anthropic's position on the future of war.
0: You've had a long-standing anti-war stance, and yet you were one of the first AI companies to sign a contract with the Department of Defense to operate on classified networks. These are the networks that the U.S. uses to fight wars. Explain that.
2: Look, the world changes. My view of this technology, when I see Russia invading Ukraine, when I see the risk of China invading Taiwan, it worries me that we have a kind of resurgent authoritarian bloc, that they're very aggressive and that we need to defend ourselves. I may not agree with every policy of either administration, but, that's why we've generally been supportive of this.
0: You've been working with Palantir since 2024.
2: That's right.
0: Their technology is used by ICE, police departments in Gaza. Is Claude being used for surveillance in other ways?
2: We don't work with ICE either through Palantir or anyone else. We don't work with CBP. I don't believe we work in Gaza. We're very careful about, scoping our engagements to things that we believe in.
3: In 2025, Anthropic, along with OpenAI, xAI, and Google, won a $200 million contract with the Pentagon. Anthropic framed it as an opportunity to become the leading AI vendor for the government. Claude was reportedly used by the U.S. military in the operation to seize Venezuelan President Nicolas Maduro. Weeks later, everything started to unravel.
6: We bring you breaking news from Anthropic. The Department of Defense demand that Anthropic allow full use of its AI technology without guardrails.
3: Anthropic drew red lines, refusing to let Claude be used for mass surveillance and autonomous weapons, putting the company on a collision course with the Pentagon.
7: The tech giant facing a deadline today to accept conditions or be blacklisted.
8: Does a commercial entity have the right to determine how their products are used by the military?
3: Lawsuits were filed, and Anthropic was banned from the Pentagon, underscored by strong words from President Trump and Defense Secretary Pete Hegseth.
9: Anthropic is run by an ideological lunatic who shouldn't have
10: that's not my question. My question is AI
9: decision-making
10: writ large.
9: Over what we do.
0: Do you mind being called an ideological lunatic or a bunch of left-wing nut jobs?
2: I've been called worse things than that all the time.
0: What does winning this fight actually look like?
2: I won't even call it a fight. This is more a debate about what the proper use of AI by the government is. And AI is an emerging new technology. We don't understand the ways in which it's reliable or unreliable. We don't understand the ways in which it promotes our values or undermines our values. And so one of the things that I thought was important was to establish a precedent on some of the use cases we think are good, which frankly is most of them, and some of the use cases that we're concerned about.
0: A U.S. official has said, with the help of LLMs, the U.S. military has gone from being able to hit 1,000 targets a day to 5,000 targets a day. That means Claude can help kill more people more quickly. Are you comfortable with that?
2: Basically, you're asking, like, you know, do you believe in this country, right? Do you want this country to be a more powerful actor rather than a less powerful actor on the world stage? I do. I'm a patriot. It's not up to me. If we provide a technology, it's not up to us to say you can do this military operation and you can't do that military operation. Now, I might privately believe that this military operation makes sense and that military operation is a bad idea, but we're not going to deny the technology. You basically have to, you know, you have to leave policy in the hands of the military decision makers.
0: Bloomberg has reported that Claude is being used by the U.S. military in the war in Iran to do AI-assisted targeting via a platform made by Palantir, Maven Smart System. In February, a U.S. missile reportedly hit a girls' school in Iran, killing more than 150 people, most of them children. Did Claude play a role in that strike?
2: We don't know exactly how, you know, these models were used. You know, obviously, like, you know, these things that you know, mistakes that happen in warfare are really, really terrible. Like, this is a really terrible thing to happen. We were willing to risk the future of our company to, like, limit how, you know, these models are used. And, you know, what you're talking about is a use case that doesn't even violate our red lines. We're worried that there will be 100 times as much, you know, with use cases that do violate our red lines. Now, you know, I would say I think overall the use of these models is appropriate. I think it's good on net, you know, but military decision makers make terrible mistakes, even at the best of times. And I don't know if we're in the best of times. What we've seen here is Claude assists, but a human makes the final call. So a human made that final call, not Claude. Imagine if you had a world in which not Claude, because we haven't allowed it, but someone else's AI model, the AI model just makes the decision and the human never sees it. That's what we were standing up for. That's what we were fighting against.
0: This school had a website. You could have found it in a Google search. Like, shouldn't Claude have spotted that? And does it speak to a scarier issue about using technology as a shortcut in war?
2: The principle that was obeyed here is a human makes the final decision. I don't know what role Claude or any other AI had, but, like, if this isn't an illustration why that principle is so important, I don't know what is.
0: Is AI warfare more likely to stop World War III, a war between the U.S. and China, or is it more likely to make it happen?
2: I would say on balance, it is more likely to stop it. But if we have no limits on how it's used, then I think, you know, it could be more likely to cause it. You've seen Dr. Strangelove, right? The premise of it was, like, you know, you have a doomsday device that automatically fires nuclear weapons when it thinks nuclear weapons are being fired at it. What could go wrong, right? I think the way conflicts happen is that, you know, the two sides jump at each other. They misunderstand each other. And when we don't have proper oversight of this technology, I think those kinds of accidents are more likely to happen. Now, I think if AI is used in an appropriate way in not even warfare, but think of just intelligence collection, you know, let's say we're able to, you know, predict an invasion of Taiwan or a new movement in Ukraine, like, you know, our adversaries will think twice about, you know, about conducting some kind of

0: Mondays on Bloomberg.
1: AI's role on the battlefield raises difficult questions, even for a company willing to debate the ethical dilemmas of its own technology. It's a conversation Amade seems eager to have in public.
2: How do you handle the pressure?
3: I try very hard to communicate and always be straightforward and honest. I get up in front of the company every 2 weeks and just talk for an hour about just what's on my mind, what's going on in the industry, what's going on in the outside world. It's totally uncensored. And not only does it build trust, it's very freeing for me, where I feel that I have 3,000 people who are on the same page as me. That is an incredible amplifier and is one of the most useful things in handling the pressure. Then when we have to confront an external challenge, stand up to, you know, some very difficult situations that we've seen in the last few months, that is what allows us to have a consistent and coherent position. And I think it's an incredible advantage because I never feel like I'm alone.
1: Lurking in the background at Anthropic's headquarters was the surprise development of a new AI model called Mythos. A model so powerful, it spooked everyone.
4: Anthropic's making headlines almost on a weekly basis, yes. And most notably now around Mythos.
5: The company believes it's this enormous threat.
6: Imagine a world where everyone had a nuclear bazooka, basically.
1: Mythos identified thousands of cybersecurity vulnerabilities, exposing potential flaws in every major operating system. Anthropic signaled that if fully released, Mythos could hack banks, pry open state secrets, and cripple critical infrastructure.
3: I think the thing that surprised me most about it was the models had been climbing in their ability to find vulnerabilities. It was a particularly large jump. Some of the early companies that we gave this to said things like, this is a super weapon. You should have to own a gun license to use it. Please don't release this.
1: In an initiative called Project Glasswing, Anthropic gave select organizations access to Mythos. Even federal agencies like the National Security Administration clamored to use it, despite Anthropic's blacklisting by the Pentagon.
7: I think the future is this kind of cat and mouse game, where we need to make sure that the good guys have the tools that they need to defend. And then at some point, the bad guys will have it too. And at that point, we have to make sure the good guys have an even better model so they can be ready for this.
2: Is it possible to stay ahead of the bad guys? Really, though?
7: That's what we hope.
2: The criticism is you're effectively deciding who gets access and who doesn't. Why should anyone be comfortable with that kind of concentration of power?
8: It wasn't like, oh, it's so powerful and let's decide who gets the power. It was a very specific concern around cybersecurity. And so the way that we decided who to give the model to was grounded in that specific fear. There's obviously nuance to decide, like, where do you draw that circle? I think that's really complicated. I think we've tried to be as publicly open as possible to say we're trying our best to make this decision well, but like we might not do it perfectly.
2: What about the folks who say this was just good marketing?
3: You know, we have suffered enormously commercially from not releasing this model. This model has incredibly accelerated research within Anthropic and production of the next models. It would do the same in the outside world if we were to release it. This has hurt us enormously commercially.
2: Have you had to make trade-offs already that you're not entirely comfortable with?
3: Throughout the entire history of Anthropic has been trade-offs, right? In some ideal world, you would prefer to, before you release the first chatbot, you know, you could spend years studying, you know, every possible thing that could go wrong with it. Now, we did delay. We did delay the initial release of Claude, but, you know, we did it for a few months. So everything is a trade-off. Now that we're in, you know, what I would describe as a commercially leading position, we can afford to move the dial even further towards being careful, right? That's what the Mythos release was about, right? It's very hard to do something like that if you're not the leading player.
2: There's this argument, why wouldn't the government take you over? Why would they let a private company control technology that's so powerful?
3: So I actually think that's a very serious question, and I share those concerns. I don't think the government should outright take us over. Every previous powerful technology we've seen in history was either built by the government or originated with the government. So nuclear weapons, obviously, you know, initially built by the government. The internet, GPS, cell phones, AI is the first technology that's been built in the private sector, and where government has not really had a serious role and is coming in late to the game. I think that's actually a dangerous and unstable situation. It is not the situation I would have chosen. This technology, I'm scared of companies having it, but I'm also scared of government having it. And then, you know, we need basic regulation of the technology. You know, more and more, as I've seen what we've seen with Mythos, you know, I think we need to start doing pre-release testing, required pre-release testing, testing and auditing of the models.
1: This was an approach the White House rejected initially. On his first day back in office, President Trump, with the help of former AI and crypto czar David Sacks, dismantled President Biden's AI executive order seeking guardrails, instead favoring a hands-off, let Silicon Valley do its thing approach.
0: We believe that excessive regulation of the AI sector could kill a transformative industry just as it's taking off.
1: But with Mythos and its national security implications proving hard to ignore, the White House now seems to want to gatekeep the world's most powerful AI.
3: It's very funny to me how there's a particular group of people in the tech world in Silicon Valley. They started with a position of, like, you know, even having transparency around this technology, even export control, you know, this is all, you know, just totally, it'll apocalyptically destroy our potential to create the technology. It'll kill innovation. And then as soon as they see the first real danger, which I've been expecting all along, there's all this talk of, like, nationalization and the government should just seize it. Come on, folks, here, you're yo-yoing from, like, the most extreme anti-regulatory, if you look at us the wrong way, you're destroying the industry, to, you know, this completely communist, the government should grab it all. We need a more sensible, moderate approach. That's the one we've been favoring all along, because we've understood the power of this technology. We're not panicking. We're not denying it. We see the

0: The reaction to AI right now, it's intense. Anthropic has built this really loyal following. There are some people who just love what they stand for. But there have also been protests right outside their office. There's a lot of anxiety, a lot of confusion. There's some real anger right now about what's happening. And it actually feels like it's escalating.
1: Artificial intelligence is the next industrial revolution.
0: If you look at the data, people are more concerned than excited about what's going on. They think the risks outweigh the benefits. And the truth is, if you talk to the people who are building this, even they will tell you they don't fully know how it's all going to play out. How do you think about the weight of this moment?
2: I worry that something will go wrong. You know, are we doing literally everything we can? We're certainly trying our best. We're certainly trying very hard. What I want is to create a situation where if this set of people can't do it, it couldn't be done. You can't guarantee success, but maybe you can guarantee that.
0: It's getting personal. Sam Altman's home down the street has been attacked. How is that affecting you?
3: It was really scary to read that. I mean, we were obviously extremely relieved that he and his family were okay. In general, I think this is a time, you know, technologically, politically, where unfortunately there's just a lot more rhetoric and words that I think can lead to bad outcomes and bad things happening. I hope that this is a topic we can all just debate, you know, as peacefully as possible.
2: It was scary to me, too. I mean, you know, this is like a less savory aspect of the exponential, right? That as AI gets more and more of a big thing, like, you know, it becomes just such a big deal to society. There's more attention on it.
0: There's been massive backlash against social media. Countries are starting to ban it. Could that happen to AI?
3: I think it's absolutely possible. If the social media companies could go back in time and see the world that they see today, would they do anything differently? I like to think the answer to that is yes, I don't know. If we sort of project some of the challenges that the social media companies have faced around child welfare, mental health, election integrity, all of these topics, we're really lucky that we're second. We view it as our job to try and proactively think about all of the things that could go wrong. Because if we don't, who's going to?
2: You know, I don't know if they actually set out to do the right thing or make the world a better place. And so I don't think if they were going back, they would, even knowing what they do, and they certainly should do things differently, I don't know if they actually will. But we can't. This is why we're trying to get this right the first time. Instead of waiting for things to go wrong, then scrambling to justify why it's all okay. The main way I could see AI being, you know, banned or blocked is if something really went wrong. And if something really went wrong, then maybe it deserves to be.
0: You have technologists saying it's going to be amazing and others saying it could be awful. Where are you on that spectrum?
4: I hope the best, but plan for the worst. For me, this is the most important work I've ever done. For some people, it feels like this is the last job because this is sort of it could mean the end of work. And I think for other people, it's, you know, like maybe it's not the last job, but it's existential to get this right. And so there's just this kind of burden.
0: If the impacts could be as significant as we're talking about, as significant as Anthropic has warned about, what responsibility do you think Anthropic has to cushion the blow? What do you owe the people whose lives you've upended?
3: I think our view has always been we ultimately are responsible as an industry, the industry that's developing this technology, for thinking through what are the risks, what are the bad things that could happen, and if some of those things come to pass, what is our role in helping to fix them? That is our job, right? We should not just say, well, we were just trying to grow the product and suddenly there's an entire generation of young women who have eating disorders or who have mental health problems because, whoops, we were just trying to grow the product. That's not the stance that I think any technology company should take. I don't think that's the stance that we're trying to take.
5: For a company whose identity is so wrapped up in,
2: we want to do this right.
6: We exist as an AI safety company.
3: How can we just help all of this go well?
5: It can be hard to understand why Anthropic is pushing so hard to advance AI while being so upfront about the dangers. In his essays, Dario lays out what the endgame looks like if everything goes right with AI, a utopian future where machines and humans work side by side. AI, an inevitable force steered toward prosperity rather than catastrophe. To mitigate the devastation of job loss, he proposes solutions like universal basic income and progressive taxation of AI companies. But as the Amadis confront the messy realities of power, politics, and profit, the real test is whether that founding mission can survive the scale of what they're building. Google started with the motto, "Don't be evil," a founding promise the company quietly retired as it grew.
0: You are building something incredibly powerful and stand to gain enormously from it. Why should we trust you?
2: I think starting from a position of distrust, you know, if you don't know anything about me, if you don't know anything about Anthropic, is pretty rational. I think Silicon Valley has lost a lot of the world's trust and kind of has to re-earn it. And the message, you know, we're trying to send is we're actually different. And that has to be earned in things that we actually do.
0: You've said there's roughly a 10 to 25% chance of civilizational collapse. That is not insignificant. Is there a scenario where it's something that Anthropic built that caused that?
2: I certainly hope not. My view is that that probability comes from the very straightforward recipe of the technology, the existence of many countries in the world, the existence of many companies within an economy and new ones created if the void isn't filled. Like, that's a dilemma that we're in. Half of what we do within the company is try and, you know, reduce the risk as much as we can, but it's never going to be zero. Suppose there are a bunch of, you know, airline companies out there and you're like, well, I'm going to make an airline company that's safer. It can both be the case that, you know, your airline company is 10 times safer than all the other airlines. Companies, but if someone comes and asks you, like, can you guarantee that your airplane will never crash? I mean, how could you? How could you possibly?
0: But if there was a 25% chance of an airplane crashing, you wouldn't get on that plane.
2: That's right. 25% is too high. We're trying to make that probability much, much lower. That is the goal.

0: How do you find your zen? How do you relax?
1: Honestly, a lot of it's just exposure to it. You know, I'll just take a weekend and I'll like play some video games, sometimes with Daniela. Me and my wife go to Italy sometimes. We have a horse there, so I'll just sit there next. I'll just look at our horse and I'll be like, you know, Calypso, who's our horse, like, you know, she doesn't know about any of this. Like, she's just a happy horse. Like...

0: Since taking office, my administration has launched the most sweeping border and immigration crackdown in American history.
1: Immigrant rights groups again sounding the alarm over what they say is an intensifying violent crackdown across Oregon.
2: Our immigrant community has been under attack in a way that we haven't seen, not at this magnitude and not in this chaotic way. You can comply, you can go to court, you can do the process and still get picked up.
3: So many of our clients right now are experiencing that fall of, but I don't understand. I'm following all the rules. Why did they detain me?
4: We had kind of understood that the administration was going to move unlawfully and use a lot of illegal tactics to achieve this mass deportation goal. It would be

0: Israel is going to move unlawfully and use a lot of illegal tactics to achieve this mass deportation goal. It would be aggressive, and the law didn't really matter to them.
1: Please, please, come.

0: this was the last case we've been in court for. It will get shredded. Attorney action shots.
1: My name is Stephen Manning. I am the executive director for Innovation Law Lab. Here at Law Lab, our mission is to promote and protect the rights and prosperity of the immigrant and refugee community. We say the best way to defend your rights is to use them. And if we don't use them, they vanish.
2: Tengo que usted entró a los Estados Unidos en más o menos el primero de mayo de 2021. ¿Eso es la única vez cuando usted entró a los Estados Unidos?
1: In Oregon, we've worked really hard on making lawyers available at no cost to the community. One of our biggest pushes was to be able to get people's asylum applications on file so they could move forward with their process. So standing up workshops, asylum legal clinics.
3: Hay unas instrucciones y pueden ir contestando cada pregunta llenando los cajitos, okay?
1: We've also thought about, like, lawyers need to go out into the community. And so we have this thing called the Justice Bus.
0: So Justice Bus, access to justice everywhere.
1: This actual vehicle that can go to places that need lawyers on site.
0: So this is a consultation space. Consultation spaces, you can get people in here. And then we have the canopy that comes out on the side. So then we can also have like a lobby space out there.
1: So the physical bus, so this is our ski bus and our camper van. And we're like, yeah, you know what? This is where this is actually needed more than us going skiing. Kind of like a makeover. Is it an extreme makeover? Maybe.
4: Last year was like within the law. Obviously there would be disagreements about what the law could mean or certain interpretations, but that's normal. It was a system that functioned.
5: Get on the ground.
4: But what's happening now, it's all different.
5: I got rights to talk, bro.
6: You got no right here.
5: I do.
4: Now it's just about preserving the shreds of democracy within the immigration space that exists, preventing people's expulsion back into very dangerous places. So the stakes are just absolutely different.
7: Immigration enforcement raids are initiated across Texas.
8: Growing tensions over mass deportations in Los Angeles.
9: We saw the administration call in the National Guard on LA. You know, immigration raids have not happened here in Oregon, but certainly we have seen just an increase in attack on our immigrant community. I'm going to be speaking at this rally to really condemn the actions of the administration. Hey, y'all. I'm one of the speakers.
10: Hi, how are you? I'm Lee.
9: I'm Issa. I work at Innovation Law Lab.
10: Oh, right. I think I've heard of that.
9: We need Oregon leaders to ensure that our state stands strong. Let's protect the place we call home. And if ICE wants to find out what the Constitution means in Oregon, we will not back down.
11: I come from a mixed status family. That means there are people in my immediate family that have citizenship. There are people who have no documents. The personal is always in the work.
12: When immigrant rights are under attack, what do we do?
13: Stand up, fight back.
14: ICE detained four people at the courthouse who were seeking asylum.
15: Taken out of immigration court and into custody.
16: This man was the last of four immigrants taken into custody.
11: You know, we started to see this practice where ICE attorneys would ask judges to dismiss people's cases. The judge would then dismiss the case, and there would be

0: ICE agents outside waiting to pick up that person.
1: ICE is asking immigration judges across the country to dismiss the court cases of certain migrants so the agency can arrest them once their hearings end and place them in a fast-track deportation process.
2: Usually it's a good thing if the government drops charges against you, but here they're dismissing proceedings in order to put you in a form of proceedings where you have fewer rights to actually speed up your deportation.
3: So far, it's not happening here in Portland.
2: Not yet.
3: Not yet. They rolled it out, started rolling it out last week, Phoenix, San Diego, LA, Seattle. So we were anticipating it starting sometime this week. So we're just preparing.
4: It violates the Constitution because they did it without regard for anybody's due process rights.
3: I think it's going to get really, really bad. And I think

0: Court cases generate a lot of documents. So our client, YZLH, seeking asylum in the United States, he went to immigration court. He's completely followed all the rules. Every single rule he has followed at immigration court, they grabbed him. They have power to do so. But it still has to be lawful. Like, they've got to do it within the confines of the Constitution. The government did not do that at all in this case in YZLH. They literally, like, grab him and let's go.
1: We would ask the court to find that petitioner's parole, grant of parole under 8 U.S.C. 1182 D5 has not expired of its own accord. That, two, the purpose of petitioner's parole was to seek protection in the U.S.
2: You can combine these two if you want to make it shorter. Flight risk or danger.
0: Stairs, elevator.
1: Stairs. It's disturbing how a little has been a surprise, other than, I'd say, the speed with which everything's happened.
0: Yeah. And here, I think we're going to see Mike, because we're going to move right into the courthouse.
3: Did you see? Were you in there?
4: What happened? Tell me what happened.
3: We won, but I got to go get him out. So I got to go.
1: He's in Tacoma at the moment. We are working as we speak to get him released because the court has ordered his release today. The judge issued a very clear, unequivocal order from the bench that he needs to be released today, that he has been unlawfully detained since June 5th, and he needs to be released today.
5: You did great.
6: You did great there. You did great here. You killed it.
7: You won.
0: That's what you call justice. He should never have been detained in the first place, right? But if that wrong happens, there is a way to get a remedy. And it gives me hope that the system, our judicial system, recognizes the illegality and will remedy it. So I do have hope. When we were researching, so we were preparing our briefs, we came across this German lawyer who wrote this Law Review article, Ernest Frankel. He was practicing law during the rise of the Nazis, so one of the few Jewish lawyers who still had their license, able to practice. And he started writing about the dual state. Two states of being, right? So it's in one he called the normative state. Most people will spend most of their lives in the normative state, right? So, like, the law still exists here in the U.S. Like, we have our mortgage law and our contract law. We all stop at stop signs still. But then there's this other place, this sort of legal abyss that he talked about, which is he called the prerogative state. Whatever the prerogative of the leader, here the DHS administrators, right? Whoever's in charge, whatever they say, becomes the law. So there is no law.
3: Do you ever watch Stranger Things? It's very much like Stranger Things. At any moment in time, you could get ripped from the normal state into the prerogative state. Law exists only because we believe it exists, right? It's like, so we have to get courts to believe that there's still law and that they will then enforce law.
0: Previously, the U.S., we'd had the rule of law, which means all the laws apply. We had that as this bedrock. But that doesn't exist right now.
8: So today we are going to be hosting a press conference for Rigoberto Hernández Hernández, a wildland firefighter that was detained and arrested as he was actively fighting the Bear Gulch fire in Washington.
9: This video shows Customs and Border Patrol agents moving in on crews working the Bear Gulch fire in the Olympic Peninsula. They lined them up and started taking pictures of their IDs.
10: On August 27th, Armed Border Patrol agents working with National Park Rangers illegally arrested Mr. Hernández. Mr. Hernández invoked his Fifth Amendment right to remain silent, and the federal agents arrested him despite having no warrant or reasonable suspicion. If CBP can unlawfully detain someone in secret without notice or access to counsel, then no one's due process rights are safe.
2: Fascinating.

this morning. We got notice that the attorneys for ICE motioned to dismiss their immigration proceedings and that they're going to release him. So we're going to drive over to Tacoma to pick him up. Honestly, kind of shocked that it turned around so quickly.

0: Does it feel weird being in Oregon? A little.
1: Thanks, Simon.
2: It was mainly like a mentality game. So, and I mean that as in, you know, you wake up and it's on you how you take about your day. It's either you could dwell on your situation or you just try to make the best out of it. And that's what I did. You know, there were some pretty good souls that I met in there. You know, they were good people. I heard their situations. You know, it's just what they do to immigrants.
3: All right, man.
4: All right, thank you for your help.
3: Yeah, sure, man. We'll be talking. So, all right. Yeah. Don't worry,
5: yeah. The days that we do get wins, those are really good. But then there's other days that it's heartbreaking. If we're able to get one person out of detention, it's worth it. So just working for the one right now.

0: outrage growing among immigrant advocates. They say more than 200 people have been arrested in the last few weeks just here in Oregon.
1: ICE and Border Patrol are recklessly and violently targeting Oregonians on their way to work.
2: Portland is burning to the ground. You have agitators, insurrectionists. All you have to do is look at the television, turn on your television.
3: The Trump regime is like, wants to punish Oregon, wants to punish Portland, right? And is, you know, calling it war ravaged. The detentions are more violent, the arrests are more violent. They're moving people really quickly, faster than the lawyers can operate. At the ICE facility here, there are people who are detained inside who want lawyers, and there are free lawyers outside, but the government won't let the people see the lawyers and won't let the lawyers see the people. That's not due process.
4: I'm an attorney, I'd like to get access.
3: So this is Kate, that's our lawyer. And she's there. She's like, I got my papers, I'm the lawyer, they're inside. And there's all these guys up there with the guns. They're like, who are you? No, we're closed.
5: Come back Monday, man, we're closed.
3: And then they don't let her in.

0: So we're going to dial in now. So if you've got audio,
1: turn off the audio.
0: We're asking the judge to, you know, just like restore due process and return to the status quo of the Fifth Amendment. The court's now going to consider what they're going to do, and they're going to act with some urgency. Even if she rules against us, this case still goes on. Like, we still have a, this is just like the first stage of the case.
1: We still do not have a decision on our access to counsel case, which we had hoped to have a decision this morning.
2: We got the justice bus right outside the window there. We're ready to go.
0: The judge scheduled another hearing. She specifically wants more facts to demonstrate the denials of access before she grants the thing that we've asked for. Almost simultaneously, we got word that there's at least 31 individuals who were scooped up in a whole series of warrantless arrests. So those simultaneous things are happening right now.

0: everything.
1: Got a key, got a wallet, got a license.
2: Yesterday was a really shitty day. We did a lot of really great work. We're getting two people out. I didn't sleep last night, by the way. I should look.
3: Oh, see. And we got someone out earlier this week that we totally forgot about because we were consumed by this yesterday. So
2: we got someone else.
3: So three people released this week.
4: So there's a press conference today. Our attorneys from Innovation and Law Lab were able to swiftly reach and file a habeas petition for five of those detained. This is what due process looks like when attorneys can access their clients. If everyone who I snatched from our community were allowed to meet with an attorney, how many more families would be whole tonight? I think the level of violence and the level of just sweeps that are happening, I think, is just another level that we have not seen in decades. People don't go to get gas anymore as regularly, or they're sending other friends to get gas for them because they're afraid of getting pulled over. Just like trying to bandage our way through and try to protect as many people as we can.

0: getting our little hearing room ready.
1: Please enter the PIN followed by the pound key.
2: We brought a lot of evidence to that case. Lawyers testified, community members testified, impacted individuals testified. We had data, all kinds of evidence. And I was astounded by the closing argument by the government lawyer. It had two pieces to it. One was thank these people who are out there every day risking their lives to deport people. And the second piece is that the whole purpose of this case is to leverage the machinery of the judiciary to prevent the deportations. Which is exactly what the case is about. That's called the Fifth Amendment. It's like, that is the machinery of the judiciary. That closing argument to me was, these men who are enforcing this immigration law, they are above the law.

0: his closing?
1: It's not a strategy to the judge. It's a strategy for the Ninth Circuit judges who they're going to, like, appeal this to, and it's a strategy for their press release that they're going to issue about, you know, radical Oregonians.
2: So now Judge Aiken has told us that she's taking under advisement, which means she is going to go back and think about it. I don't know that we will get a decision before the new year. So now we wait.

0: decision could come at any time. So I keep checking, I check multiple times to see each day. There's a level of fear that you, I mean, look at the building. It's like you step in and you might not step out. Everyone who's going in is being negatively impacted by the fact that we don't have a decision in that case.
1: I'm waiting for Rigo to come in through security, and then we're going to go try to meet a senator real quick.
2: Hey.
1: Are you feeling ready? Scared? Nervous?
2: A little nervous, but...
1: You're going to do great.
3: I was fighting a wildland fire in the Olympic Peninsula when I was arrested by Border Patrol. I am an Oregonian, and I'm grateful that this program existed so that my attorneys could fight my unlawful detention. I know I'm just one of many Oregonians who have been targeted by unlawful arrest, and I'm here because we all need to be able to access an attorney at some of the most critical moments in our life.
1: We heard stories from Rigoberto, many other individuals who have been detained. When you bring people who are directly impacted by what's going on, it grounds you. It brings everything to what we're really about and why we do the work that we do. People were able to hear our voice.
0: The work that we've done here at Law Lab has slowed the mass deportation regime and has broken some of the cogs that are necessary to run that machine. We've used the courts to free people from unlawful detention. And decisions across the country have said people are not subject to this mandatory detention, that the government's just interpreting the law wrong. I'm hopeful about a lot of the cases that we've brought. I'm hopeful in the resilience of the people we represent. I am hopeful in the stamina and the courage of the people that work at Law Lab. I'm hopeful in those things.

0: Hear it first on Bloomberg.
1: Good morning, George. Yes, I can hear you. I beg you to give me a chance to speak. My father was transferred to there, and I was not given the opportunity to deal with a lawyer.
2: Carol Barrios is a U.S. citizen who lives outside Miami, Florida. She was expecting her father to land at the Miami airport, but he never made it to her. And instead, she got a phone call a few days later that he was in an ICE detention facility.
1: Please, I beg you to allow me the right to due process and allow me the right to speak. As an American citizen, I myself has the right.
2: This was the start of what would be a very lengthy stay in ICE detention. And for Carol, it was the start of this journey of trying to figure out where her father was when he was being moved to the next facility.
3: What's happening now in the United States is beyond our control. Federal government has say-so over that, but we do have control here.
2: Towns like Estancia, New Mexico, small towns that a lot of people haven't even heard of, have become pretty focal to the administration's goal of carrying out this massive immigration crackdown.
4: The prison with a federal contract is the lifeblood for the town of Estancia. Two-thirds of our grocery receipts tax comes from the prison being open with a federal contract.
5: It's a necessary evil. It is what it is. It's the system we have.
6: Then the deeper you get into it and you see what kind of crazy money is going into something like this, and you realize that, oh, this is also part of corporate America, you know, that they're making money too. They're just doing it with people.
7: It is really hard when you're trying to make sure that a town or a county doesn't become bankrupt. But ultimately, it benefits everyone when a county is not dependent on human suffering to survive.
8: This person said they were there for 32 days. They went out and saw the sun, probably only 13 hours in total.
2: The food is poor. They're not treated like a human. What everyone feels here is fear and more fear.
8: So one of the things we wanted to do was get a sense of what the conditions were like in some of these facilities. We wrote some prompts. What do you want the world to know about what it's like in ICE detention? And can you describe how you feel right now?
2: One of the letters we got back was from Jose. He says he was arrested on February 13th. This is the most difficult experience of his life.
1: He's like my dad.
9: Oh, yeah?
1: ¿Cómo está, papi? Me and my dad connect a lot.
9: La comida de acá, yo la combino con salsa de tomate, con ketchup, con mayonesa.
1: We have the same determination. Even if the whole world is against you, if you believe on something firmly, you work very hard to get there.
2: Jose was formally processed into the Chrome North Service Processing Center.
8: And then from there, he went to the Broward Transitional Center in Pompano Beach.
2: And transferred to the Torrance County Detention Facility.
8: In Estancia.

0: My dearest Lord, I offer you my praise and honor today. Lord, I also pray for those who are being held until the process of their deportation is complete. Amen.
1: I sat in on over 600 meetings throughout my career as clerk, kept their records, studied them, and I thought, I can do that someday. Estancia is my hometown. Lots and lots of friends, lots and lots of relatives. It's my village. Immigration, it's part of our country, but right now it seems like it's a bit more aggressive than it's ever been. What's going on right now with all the bad publicity in Torrance, it just kind of hurts me. And I know the people that work there are good people. I just don't like this stigma of Torrance County being in the spotlight as being a bad place because of the detention center.
2: I just landed in Albuquerque. My mind is so focused on my dad. I get a glimpse of the nature and the beauty outside, but this is not what they see there. This is not their reality.
3: In a quarter mile, turn right. Turn right, then turn right.
2: But I can be late. But I can be late here.
3: You have arrived.
4: In 2017, CoreCivic, which is this behemoth in the private prison industry, told its investors that it was idling the Torrance County detention facility in response to a drop in the federal inmate population. But in 2019, Torrance County signed a deal with ICE that guaranteed CoreCivic revenue for 714 beds. And that allowed CoreCivic to reopen the detention facility.
5: Hey, we are, I hate my glasses, County Courthouse. So this is Town Hall right here. During this whole fiasco with ICE and the prison closing and reopening, they're a great neighbor and they're a good asset and they help the town. But Estancia is not the prison. But the problem is Estancia doesn't exist without the prison. The whole history of Estancia, that was the whole town. And all this was just annexed in order to bring the prison into the municipality and bring the taxes into town.
6: The prison with a federal contract is the lifeblood for the town of Estancia. 2/3 of our gross receipts tax comes from the prison being open with a federal contract.
4: There are kind of three main ways that these ICE detention facilities operate. ICE can own the facility and contract out the management and the security services to a private company. A private company can own the facility, and ICE directly contracts with them to have bed space for people in ICE custody. And then there's this other way, which is also very popular, where a private company owns the facility, and ICE doesn't have a direct contract with that company, but it has an agreement with the county in which the facility is located. And what that means is that these local governments across the United States have this growing important role in ICE detention, something that they wouldn't normally be involved with otherwise.
6: And I will admit, even to this day, me, Nathan Dial, not Mayor Dial, Nathan Dial, I don't believe in private prisons. All the things that government should be running, prisons are one of them, you know. I don't think the government needs to be in my bedroom, but the government needs to be in my prison.
4: Every several months, the Torrance County Commission votes on an extension of the ICE contract. In March 2025, all three commissioners voted to extend it. But one commissioner, Commissioner Jaramillo, said that she wanted to visit the facility because she had concerns about reports of poor conditions, and she wanted to see for herself before she voted again in October.
1: I did not see any of the things that I've been hearing about or what the advocates come to our meetings and say. I didn't see any of that. But that's not to say that these people who are saying that there's something going on in there, that they're lying. I'm not saying that. It's just what I saw.
7: Good morning, Chairman, Commissioners, and Committee members. I'm Tiffany Wong with Innovation Law Lab. This is a translation of recording from a family member of someone recently detained at PCDF. Our lives were normal, but since he got there, one doesn't sleep here. I have depression that I can't stand. I had to start taking medication. I don't sleep. My son has depression that he can't stand, knowing he's going through all of those abuses there. Where is the enforcement of human rights? Where? Who is the authority? Who is responsible? No one. No one takes responsibility.
8: I've been in the detention center probably 20 times at this point. We hear stories from people all the time who are requesting the smallest things, like they're either not receiving all their documents that they need to pursue their cases, or there's a huge problem with interpretation. There are sometimes when it's very clear that an individual is not understanding their interpreter, but they're continuing with the case anyways. There are other times where people do ask for time to find an attorney and they're not given that. Individuals have deportation officers that should be able to answer their questions, at least specifically about their case. Unfortunately, ICE officers are not often in the Torrance County Detention Facility, and the men tell us all the time that while they have these tablets to be able to send messages, they almost never.

0: A lot of people in ICE detention at the Torrance County Detention Facility have never been to a facility like this before. They've never been to jail. They don't have a criminal history. So this is a really big shock to them.
1: The guards that the folks who are detained see on a day-to-day basis are staff of Core Civic. Those people are trained to run a prison, and so they don't know about the process of any immigration processes, really. So folks are really getting disappeared into that system and just lose access, so much access to the outside world and any information that goes along with it.
2: You know, my dad tells me there's a lot of suicidal thoughts that they have, that they have to find themselves busy, that they have to keep themselves busy.
3: This was done by an Ecuadorian inmate who has since been deported. This is a wallet that somebody does from the
2: Doritos and sell it for like a box of ramen or whatever.
0: There are several challenges with operating a detention facility like this in such a rural environment. One of the biggest that Core Civic has consistently struggled with is staffing. Government inspectors have repeatedly dinged the company for failing to maintain adequate staffing levels. One of the things we've heard is that the company pretty consistently flies in out-of-town workers to staff the facility because it's so hard to find people in the local economy who want to do the work and who can pass the ICE background check.
4: We started recruiting at the high schools because they didn't have a credit history to stop them. They were clean, you know, generally in terms of a background. The job isn't about, you know, brute strength. It's all about communicating with people, diffusing situations, but also being open to what their needs are. People that were just fresh out of high school, it's their first full-time job. You know, a lot of people don't make it. It's not for them. So they would end up having to bring in people from outside, you know, working at other facilities. You would see an advertisement on the intranet page. New Mexico needs help. Do you want to go out there? There's a $1,500 bonus. But those people would be sharing hotel rooms. They would work 16-hour days, you know, come back, do it again. Life working for them was constant pressure and constant everything. I did my best to, you know, kind of disconnect from work. But the higher up you go, the more difficult that is to do. So some people drink, people, whatever, find religion, whatever they do to cope.
0: On May 29th, the immigration judge ordered Jose to be removed from the country. And not long after, he was transferred from the Torrance County Detention Facility to a facility in El Paso known as the El Paso Enhanced Hardin Facility. It was when Jose was at this facility that he decided that he didn't want to appeal the judge's order. Carol is able to get him transferred to Otero.
5: Just across the Texas, New Mexico border.
0: Mid-June, he's transferred back to the El Paso Tent Facility. And then he is flown from El Paso to Louisiana. He's booked into the Pine Prairie ICE Processing Center.
5: Right.
0: And he's there from mid-June to late June when he's deported to Honduras.

0: Ya pasó.
1: Ya lo intenté.
0: No, intentamos todo. No, no te sientas mal.
2: Ah. Es imposible. Yo cada vez que hablo de esto, el sentimiento no puede. Ya no puede.
0: Ya. ¿Sí? Ya está en casa.
2: Ya estoy en casa. Ya estoy en casa.
1: Ya
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1: Ya llego.
2: Ay, mi gorda. Dame. Ok. Vamos, deja eso. Deja eso. No, ya estoy bien. Sí, sí. Mira cómo estoy. Vamos.
3: Jose's case is not all that unusual. We've spoken to several people who were in ICE detention for months before they were deported. And it's not only financially and emotionally taxing on them and their families, but this is also really expensive to taxpayers. When Jose was in ICE detention, the agency was funded for a little over 41,000 beds. Under the current $45 billion allocated for ICE detention, that could expand to 100,000 beds or more.
4: Things are going to get overcrowded. It's going to be understaffed. And if you think their needs aren't being met now, there's no way. I just feel like it's deteriorating.
5: The county commissioners are strongly incentivized to keep the detention center around because of this manufactured dependence, because it is really hard when you're trying to keep a community afloat or trying to make sure that a town or a county doesn't become bankrupt. But ultimately, it benefits everyone when a county is not dependent on human suffering to survive.
6: Do you know how you're going to vote?
7: I'm probably going to vote for, because I think it's a work in progress, and I think we can fix this. We can't fix the fact that people are being taken from their homes, their families, and what's going on out there, but maybe we can fix what's going on in the facility, the isolated incidences that are going on.

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1: The United States seen as a predator. China, it's a big gorilla that people are scared of. Russia, too. History is not just about great men. It's about raw logistics. It's about understanding geography and geology and working out how you can find a way around that.
2: Peter Frankopan, the historian making sense of a shifting world order. Do you think that Putin and Trump have something in common in that these wars with Ukraine and Iran, respectively, are with much less powerful countries, but have they both underestimated the kind of power that those countries can nevertheless wield?
1: No question. Powerful men often miscalculate and think that their muscles and brain power are stronger, better than anybody else's. The challenge in a system where you have a single powerful leader who expects everyone to bow down in front of them is that they're very hard to get to listen to advice.
2: From Bloomberg Weekend, this is the Michel Hussein Show. We are at a moment right now when the US-Iran war is again resurgent, with ripple effects across the Middle East and for global shipping and trade. That war has already cost tens of billions of dollars. And at precisely the same moment, there is another longer-running war, one that is much less in the international headlines, but which also has implications beyond the countries actually doing the fighting, Russia and Ukraine. I've been thinking a lot about the combined effect of these two conflicts. And as far as the Ukraine war is concerned, there is something very notable that has happened in the last few months. The way Ukraine has been striking Russia has been having an impact economically, as well as on the battlefield, where there are now tens of thousands of Russian casualties.

0: happened in the last few months. The way Ukraine has been striking Russia has been having an impact economically, as well as on the battlefield, where there are now tens of thousands of Russian casualties every month. And I think there are also links between these two situations that are worth exploring. The tactics being deployed, the relationship between Iran and Russia, the comparison to moments in history. And that is what led us to Peter Frankopan for this episode. He is a historian, but one who has charted the rise and fall of middle as well as great powers, who's plugged into China and Central Asia and also Russia, Ukraine and the Middle East. He's always looking for undercurrents that tell a wider story. So transport connections, trading routes, pipelines that reveal where new markets are being found. Peter is Professor of Global History at Oxford University and the author of a book called Silk Roads, which he updated on its 10th anniversary last year. He's also written The Earth Transformed, all about climate and battles over time for natural resources and land. He is especially worth listening to if you're interested in drawing out common threads and working out what we need to brace for next. I hope you agree.
1: Hi, Michelle.
0: Hello, Peter. How are you?
1: I've had a very busy year, but you caught me in the absolute sweet spot where I've got lots of things I want to do and I'd rather be talking to you than doing them.
0: I feel guilty, though. We're taking you away from thinking big thoughts and probably your next book.
1: No, I've got a manuscript I've got to hand in a month. So I do need to slightly get myself under the cosh. But I mean, I don't work without a deadline.
0: Yeah.
1: So I'm almost there.
0: Okay, well, I look forward to seeing that come out. So why don't I just start by telling you what made us reach out to you? It's
1: okay.
0: Essentially because your work has so often been about the links between places and people, links that surprise other people. You know, you find these connections. And right now we have an ongoing war in Russia and Ukraine, which feels like it's in a new phase. And then we have a resurgence in the war between the US and Iran. And I just wondered, when you see those two conflicts and situations, what jumps out to you? What are your observations at those two?
1: I mean, the first one is that if you decide to fight a war of choice, it's very hard to win. If you're fighting a war of existence, then your capacity is limitless. And in that sense, slightly unlikely bedfellows, you see Ukraine doing something similar to what Iran are doing, which is you can absorb enormous amounts of military superiority, enormous amounts of pressure, political, military, all the rest of it, and you can keep on going, maybe not indefinitely, but it's quite hard to deliver a knockout blow. And, you know, Iran has been fighting since 1979 three Cold Wars simultaneously, one with the Great Satan, as Iranians like to call it, the United States, one with the Little Satan, Israel, and with Saudi Arabia. And it's done so for 47 years with about 3% of the US defense budget. And you know, I'm not here to tell you whether that's a good or a bad thing, but, you know, if your job is to stay in business and to preserve regime stability, then it's amazing how far you can go. So that's the kind of major takeaway, that the United States has not been able to deliver a knockout blow to middling size, in fact, small to middling size country like Iran. And the fact that the capability to keep on going was mispriced by Washington as it was mispriced by Moscow.
0: And what is your assessment then of the state of play between Russia and Ukraine? Because that has been the war much less in the headlines in the last few months, yet it feels that something distinct has happened in that Ukraine has been doing better than many people imagined.
1: Well, there's no question that its investment, particularly in drone technology, but also in the hierarchy of the targets it's trying to hit, from Wildberries logistical centres through to the oil refineries. Mm. And that has brought the price of the war into daily Russian life. One of the reasons it hasn't been in daily Russian life is if you have state control of the media, you can choose what it is that your citizens hear. When you have massive plumes of smoke over Moscow or St. Petersburg, it suddenly becomes more real. That capacity to invest in drone technology has taken several years and has a lot of outside support and investment in innovation. I think we're saying that at a time when last year Russia took less than 1% of Ukrainian territory, probably for the cost of something like 200,000 servicemen's lives, as well as many injured. But the question, I think, is what it is that gets Russia to come to the negotiating table. And that's been open to them at any point. But there's no question that the paper cuts that Ukraine are delivering to Russia are being very painful for the Russian economy, as well as for citizens and therefore credibility in the regime.
0: We're going to dig into a lot of what you've said, Peter, further

0: as we go on in this conversation, but I'd love you to take us back in time to how your own interest in Russia in particular, but in Iran and the Middle East as well, began. You were born, I think, 1971, where almost the same age. So
1: I'm much older, Michelle.
0: Not really, but we're talking about the 1980s and, you know, teenage years. How did the interest in Russia begin?
1: It began even earlier. I used to watch John Craven's Newsround.
0: Well brought up child.
1: Yeah, as a child, it was a TV program that I was of a generation, which I'm sure you're the same, where our parents actively discouraged us from watching TV because they thought it would corrupt us. But we were allowed to watch John Craven, who did a sort of 10-minute news bulletin at about 5 o'clock every day. And I was struck, even as an 8 or 9 year old boy, that all the news I saw at that time was the tail end of the Vietnam War, genocide in Cambodia, SS-20 missiles being parked in Eastern Europe, pointing at us here in the United Kingdom, and to see that there were all these parts of the world that we never heard anything about in our classrooms. So the interest in Russia or the Soviet Union, as it was then, was to try to understand why it was that nuclear holocaust was expected in our lifetime, Michelle. And again, these last 30, 40 years, we've come to think that the world is all about free trade or possibly even fair trade, but to find ways in which we can cooperate together. And I think our generation was disquieted by the fact that there was a likely moment that the Cold War would turn hot. So I wanted to understand that. And so I started reading lots of Russian literature and eventually Soviet literature too. So by the time I went to university, I was already looking east. And I'm fascinated in the history of Western Europe, but I didn't think I could add much. Whereas if I looked eastwards, there was a whole world waiting to be explored. And it felt to me not only interesting, but important. Mm-hmm. And so I made a bet on that when I started my PhD on looking at those worlds, that by and large, people thought I was mad. Because if you wanted to have an academic job, it was much better to do the Tudors or Hitler, because that's what students want. And the worlds I work on are still slightly obscure. You know, for investment bankers, they'll call all of these places the rest of the world. I mean, China now has its own category, but our engagement with peoples who live to our east is pretty minimal. And even now, despite Gaza being in the news, despite the war in Iran, despite the importance of critical minerals, despite last year in April there being a war between India and Pakistan, despite this huge change across Southeast Asia in the last 20 or 30 years, apart from organizations like yours at Bloomberg, we still understand these parts of the world, not just imperfectly, we pay them very little attention. And it turns out that they are super important to our own futures. To some extent, Trump. By the time I went to university, I was already looking east. And I'm fascinated in the history of Western Europe, but I didn't think I could add much. Whereas if I looked eastwards, there was a whole world waiting to be explored. And it felt to me not only interesting, but important. Mm-hmm. And so I made a bet on that when I started my PhD on looking at those worlds, that by and large, people thought I was mad. Because if you wanted to have an academic job, it was much better to do the Tudors or Hitler, because that's what students want. And the worlds I work on are still slightly obscure. You know, for investment bankers, they'll call all of these places the rest of the world. I mean, China now has its own category, but our engagement with peoples who live to our east is pretty minimal. And even now, despite Gaza being in the news, despite the war in Iran, despite the importance of critical minerals, despite last year in April there being a war between India and Pakistan, despite this huge change across Southeast Asia in the last 20 or 30 years, apart from organizations like yours at Bloomberg, we still understand these parts of the world, not just imperfectly, we pay them very little attention. And it turns out that they are super important to our own futures. To some extent, Trump and Putin suffer from the lack of discipline in sticking and staying on target, not defining what their goal is and not then thinking about how do you problem solve.
0: Then take you into the future and ask you about how various situations in different parts of the world, problems or conflicts, are likely to play out in your view. The first being Ukraine and Russia. The backdrop we've already discussed. Do you see a landing zone for an agreement at any point, or are we looking at almost endless, perhaps low-lying conflict?
1: Well, I should probably, with the modesty of a historian, say I'm much better looking backwards than forwards, because I've got facts and data in front of me, and shaking the bones to guess what happens, there's a slight hiding to nothing. I'd have thought that the logic would be that there would be a frozen conflict in Ukraine, that eventually one or both sides reach the stage of exhaustion where there's a sort of fudge, and that those fudges can last essentially indefinitely, as they have done between North and South Korea, as they've done in Cyprus since 1974.
0: Mm. Kashmir, yeah, you could say.
1: Kashmir too. And you can establish a modus vivendi. There are ways in which faces can be saved. It doesn't look to me that those are the noises that are coming from Moscow of a willingness to say, let's cut our losses. Trump last summer offered Putin, I think, a deal that he thought was impossible to turn down, of bringing Russia back into the G8 family of nations, back into the global economy, U.S. investment into metals in particular, and gas and oil fields in the north of Russia as well as elsewhere, the technical expertise that's needed, because sanctions, they are, you can beat them, but they're expensive to beat. And he couldn't understand, I think, why Putin said no. And Putin did say no, because he started to give a long lecture about, this is Russian history that goes back 1,000 years, of confrontation from the West. So I can't, although the logic would be a settlement of some kind, that requires one or both sides to reach a stage of exhaustion. And I can't see that yet. So I fear that things will keep going until Putin or Moscow decides that it's time to cut losses.
0: Do you think that Putin and Trump have something in common, in that these wars with Ukraine and Iran respectively are with much less powerful countries, but have they both underestimated the kind of power that those countries can nevertheless wield?
1: No question. And I think that powerful men often miscalculate and think that their muscles and brain power are stronger, better than anybody else's. And the challenge in a system where you have a single powerful leader who expects everyone to bow down in front of them is that they're very hard to get to listen to advice. And so we see Putin micromanaging the war. We see Trump opening the Straits of Hormuz, threatening to charge tariffs on passage on volumes of cargo, and then 24 hours changing their mind. Both of them blow in the wind. And to some extent, Trump and Putin suffer from the lack of discipline in sticking and staying on target, not defining what their goal is, and not then thinking about how do you problem solve. And that's probably not a great position to be in. And arguably, if you are to ask a jobbing historian like me, that was why countries chose to have parliaments and democracies. It wasn't about rights and freedoms, or wasn't just about rights and freedoms. It was about taking those powers away from kings, taking powers away from single rulers who might mismanage things. And it wasn't about the belief in the brains of crowds or the sanity of crowds. It was that wars are very risky. And in Britain, for example, the selection process from the 1700s onwards about which wars to get involved with tended to be quite cynical, and they tended to be very, very carefully based on where were we likely to win. That's not the way that Putin thinks about things, not the way that Trump thinks about things. Interestingly, Xi Jinping in Beijing has been watching this very carefully, and I think has been repricing what this means for Chinese military architecture, not just with Taiwan, but with other arenas too.
0: Well, that's exactly what I wanted to ask you about next, because China has those deep links with both Russia and Iran. It has bought or is still buying in oil from those two countries. There are other links as well. So you're saying it's benefited because it has seen the exercise of US military power and it's learning from it. But overall, how has it been impacted? Because economically, the loss of those imports of oil from Iran must be significant.
1: Well, Javier Blas, one of your excellent correspondents in Bloomberg, has been flagging over the last couple of months, China's imported about 45% less oil than it normally does. And to understand why that's the case begs lots of different questions and difficult questions. Number one might be that China's economy is overheating and the demand has fallen, which I don't think looks likely to me, even though there's obviously pressure on China's economy. The second is that China's oil reserves are much, much bigger than anybody had realized. Or there's another way in which China's getting oil that we're not able to see through. So I think that there is a real question about how that piece of the Hormuz closure has affected China and, in fact, all of Asia. 84% of the oil and gas that comes through Hormuz doesn't end up in Europe or Africa or the United States. It ends up in Asia. So Asian economies are at the thick end of this. And I mean, from the point of view of how this has been analyzed, obviously, one of the best things you can do if you're a military strategist is to see how weapons perform on the battlefield. And when you have intense conflict, like we've seen since 28th of February, you can benchmark what pieces of kit perform well and how. That happened a lot in the India-Pakistan confrontation that wasn't very long last April. But when you can see how anti-air missiles perform, how you can see how radar detection works, you get real-time experiments that are not being done in a laboratory or in theory. So China's harvested a lot of logistical information. But I think there's also the question about leadership decisions on the battlefield. And to see that the big player that should outnumber and outfight the smaller doesn't happen easily, I think requires a lot of thinking. And there's a lot of thinking going on in Beijing around exactly that now, that mispricing the threat of war. There are all sorts of ways in which China can make life very, very difficult in Taiwan. There are ways in which if you want to put pressure on somebody's windpipe, there are aggressive ways of doing it. And then there are slower, softer ways.

0: Bloomberg.
1: Could you imagine China making a move on Taiwan, knowing not only how the U.S. has used military power lately, but also knowing that this war has cost a lot of money already? Pete Hegseth has put it at more than $37 billion the last few months, and is short of munitions and missiles.
2: Well, Taiwan is a different geography. First of all, our islands have great levels of resilience, but they also have extreme vulnerability. So there are all sorts of ways in which China can make life very, very difficult in Taiwan. Taiwan, again, imports more than 95% of its fuel and about the same proportion of its water. So finding a way to strangle Taiwan or to make things difficult, you know, all you need is one shipment of bananas that has an unusual spider or pathogen on it. And you say, look, we're going to do inspections that are going to take several weeks, and we don't have enough people to monitor and to investigate this, and it's nothing personal, suddenly life can become difficult. So there are ways in which if you want to put pressure on somebody's windpipe, there are aggressive ways of doing it, and then there are slower, softer ways.
1: Well, you could also say that China, the status quo is not a bad one. You know, there is an economic relationship that exists, and perhaps that's not such a bad status quo.
2: Yeah, and Taiwan spends less on its defense than Trump's demanding us to spend in Europe. Taiwan typically around 2% of its GDP on defense. So, you know, I think a lot will depend. I mean, what's interesting is if you travel around China and Taiwan and you talk to anybody under the age of 35, they really don't care about these kinds of things. So I think in the case of Taiwan, the vulnerability of the strait as a choke point is what is really important, both to China, where so much of China's import and exports come through that strait, but also to places like South Korea and Japan. You know, about a quarter of UAE's exports and imports come through the Strait of Taiwan. So these choke points are a reminder that history is not just about great men, although it might look like that at the moment. It's about raw logistics. It's about understanding geography and geology and working out how you can find a way around that. So one of the reasons why CPEC, the China-Pakistan Economic Corridor, is such an important part for China is it provides optionality to be able to send things through to places like Gwadar in due course on the south coast of Pakistan, not particularly well utilized at the moment.
1: Yeah.
2: But it could be in the right or the wrong circumstances. And I think having those options is what forward strategy looks like.
1: Gwadar is that big port that the Chinese have built on the south coast of Pakistan. It's interesting you mentioned the UAE, Peter, because I was looking at this sign of new cordiality and rapprochement between the UAE and Saudi Arabia, because those two countries, again, this has probably passed most people by because of the international climate we live in, but they've had their differences before the Iran war and through the Iran war. And I wonder what you make of relationships within the Gulf at this moment in time.
2: Well, I'd have thought the first one is that necessity is the mother of all invention. And with Iran not just sitting as a threat, but positioning itself and thinking of itself now as a hegemon, thinks it survived the worst that the United States can throw, thinks that it's got proper ability to close and put pressure on the global economy, that means that lots of other voices are not necessarily in Iran's camp, but need to have some kind of settlement. Suddenly, those differences of opinion between UAE and Saudi, Qatar, Bahrain, Oman, Kuwait, and others, suddenly looks that, well, how do we find a regional solution where we're all going to be part of this together? We talk a lot about China, its investment in port infrastructure and loans and so on, but other players are doing something similar. Saudi Arabia and its investment in the economy of countries like Morocco, you could see that this is a kind of Mark Carney world of middle powers trying to work out how they can all negotiate together at a time where you see a lot of big predators out in the wilderness. You know, the United States seen as a predator in large parts of Asia. China, you know, it's a big gorilla that people are scared of, as well as seeing their opportunities. Russia too. Iran probably on the edge of that category as well. And I think that those moving parts mean that there can be a time of consolidation of people putting their differences to one side.
1: Well, let's draw all of this together, Peter, before you leave us, because it's a year since you wrote, just after the 12-day war between the US and Israel and Iran. You wrote at that time that the past few weeks have brought reminders of how a new world order is straining to be born. 1 year on, how do you see things? Is there a decline in US power that we're seeing play out, and what ultimately replaces it?
2: I don't think there's a decline. I'd have thought that you could take the opposite view, which is the US, despite the chaos of what's happened, has shown that it is willing to go in and put its money where its mouth is, even in places where it said it wouldn't. You know, the US has held its share of the global economy for the last 50 years with, you know, and in terms of its innovation, its military, its cultural impact, I think it's wrong to price the US as being a declining power. But having said that, there's no question that Trump has talked a lot about BRICS. Marco Rubio has talked a lot about the global world order does not have the institutions required for the world of today and tomorrow, and that the global order is holding the United States back. But lots of these states that I work on are talking quite heavily about, could you have metals exchanges? Could you have crops exchanges where you have lots of these states that are producing rice, wheat, and so on, and to do price fixing and make rich economies like the West pay for them at inflated prices? So that sits alongside some of the new tech where most of the Chinese models are open sourced, most of the stuff in the West trying to monetize. Those are two very, very different trajectories. So that new world order, I think I was right that there is the strain of what that might look like. But, you know, these states don't have huge amounts in common, but you can work together if you want to and it suits you.
1: Well, it'll be plenty of material for your future books. What do you think you will be writing about in 10 years' time? You'll be charting all of this and more?
2: I'm hoping I'll have hung up my pen and I'll be sitting on a beach somewhere reading clever things that other people have written rather than having to make my own mind run over time. You know, when you see the problems around energy, around food, around new global orders, I think it's an odd thing to say, but they do focus the mind. They do make you think about long-term strategy. They do make you think about what it is that you need as a sovereign state to protect yourself and also how things go looking forward. So I think if some of those questions can get answered, I'll have a nice easy retirement watching the news and seeing what's going on. But I've got quite a bit to do before then, I think.
1: Peter Frankopan, thank you so much. Thanks for taking us around the world, back in time and into the future.
2: Thanks so much for having me, Michelle.
1: And that's where we left it. There is no excuse now for Peter not to get back to that manuscript. And please do have a look at my written notes at bloomberg.com/Michelle. They are always there as another dimension to these episodes. And you'll find links to the data behind what Peter and I discussed, details of his books, and a sense of what the team and I dug into before and after the recording. Do have a look, and I'll see you here next time.

0: Listen, if you are beamed into 82 million households in the first 28 days of broadcasting, it's different from doing a big movie or anything else. You are ubiquitous.
1: Adjoa Ando on being Bridgerton's Lady Danbury.
2: Of course, Your Majesty, but remember, a young lady cannot be a diamond until you anoint her as such.
1: What are your favourite Danbury lines?
0: I like it when she's having fun. I love it when she'd kick back and she'd have a fag on the go and a drink. I love that sort of just appetite and that, here I am. Any actor who wants to stay interested in the part they're playing, you have to put some blood into the writer's words.
1: From Bloomberg Weekend, this is the Michelle Hussein Show. Bridgerton has been a global TV phenomenon for more than 6 years now. From the moment the first episode dropped right up to and through this year's season four. And all the way through this tale of Regency England with its modern twists, there is one character who is not only very present, but who I think has a particular role for the viewer. Lady Danbury is kind of like the audience's guide, their friend even. And that is because of what a remarkable actor, Adjoa Ando, has brought to the role. And even if you have never seen Bridgerton and might not be planning to, stay with me for this. Because she is an actor of tremendous depth and thought. The daughter of a Ghanaian father and an English mother, she honed her craft on stage and with Shakespeare, and since has ranged far and wide, including now with her own production company, which is called Swinging the Lens. We talk about all of this, but Bridgerton was fresh in my mind when we spoke, and I wanted to know how some of the Lady Danbury touches came about. The hats, the jewellery, the backstory of the character, her origins in Sierra Leone. I knew that Adjoa would have been embedded in the creative process. And that is what we get out of this, I think, an understanding of the care which an actor of her caliber takes with their material. So to take us all to a magical place in midsummer, here's Adjoa Ando in the studio with me. Adjoa, welcome.
0: Thank you.
1: Bridgerton's been part of your life for years now.
0: We started in 2019.
3: Right.
0: Yeah.
1: Do you mind me asking for you to take us back to how it began, the audition? What was that like? And did you feel at that time that you were on the brink of something extraordinary?
0: No, it was a Friday afternoon. I had to nip to Shoreditch. That's where the casting director, Kelly, that's where her office was. You don't get a whole script. You only get the sides.
1: How much of the script? Just a passage, literally.
0: You literally get your character talking to somebody. I had a couple of pages worth because she was banging on.
1: Lady Danbury.
0: She was Danbury-ing it. But it was really helpful because it gave me a real clear sense of who this personality was. And I read the sides at home and I thought, yes, I can do something with her. I think sometimes jobs come along and it's almost like the sum of many of your previous experiences as an actor or your life or whatever can feed in and you just go, oh, I know who this is. So it was a really pedestrian thing. I didn't meet any of the team from Netflix or Shondaland or anybody. I just went in with Kelly. We banged it out once and then I went, I've got a few more lines. And she was like, oh, do it again. We did it again. And then she had a train to catch and I went to see an exhibition.
1: And do you remember feeling hopeful and really willing this to happen? Or are you quite stoic about things like this? Because I'm always struck with actors, how resilient you have to be.
0: You have to be.
1: You must have had loads of no's in your life.
0: The majority will have been no's. And what I did think that day was, I love this character. I could do something with this character. I've given it my best shot. And all you can do is do your bit and then walk away and try to let it go. I say that. You never let it go.
1: You think about the ones that got away, roles that got away.
0: Completely, completely.
1: Even now?
0: Of course. I don't think that ever changes. It's like a lifetime's, you know, self-flagellation.
1: But do you have a different level of confidence now that you have a role that's brought you global fame?
0: No. No. I did a movie with Morgan Freeman when he was saying, so what are you doing next? I don't think that changes. I remember Richard Briers worrying about what his next job was going to be in his late 70s. So I just think it's part of the actor's tick. I mean, I'm sure there are some people who deal with it better than I do, but I don't.
1: It has been life-changing for you, though, I imagine.
0: It has. So there are lots of moving parts to it. So I would say it's on Netflix, which in 2019 felt different from talking about it in 2026. Shonda Rhimes is the queen of continuous, fabulous storytelling, and it's based on an internationally best-selling set of books by Julia Quinn. So those are three parts that mean you should have a good go with it.
1: You and I were both on stage with Shonda Rhimes in Edinburgh last year, yeah, when she got the Edinburgh Fellowship, yeah, the inaugural one. And I was really struck by her describing Bridgerton as a workplace drama. I'd never thought of it that way. And the way she explained it was that this is a world where women only get power through marriage, and therefore that world of getting married is that's a marketplace, essentially. Yeah. That's their workplace.
0: Yeah. I just think that's a brilliant way of, and you know, and she does workplace dramas.
1: Yeah.
0: So here's another one. I think that's one of the things that I love most about what Danbury's role is in the show, that thing about going, yeah, it's not just about going, oh, he's quite cute, you're quite cute, maybe you can get... It's not. It's like, do you want to live? Do you want to have an income? Do you want to have some agency in your own life? Let's find you the person who will allow you all those things.
1: I guess that was always there in the script, the sides that you saw, but you must have also brought a lot of yourself to it. That character has grown with you.
0: Yeah. I think any actor who wants to stay interested in the part they're playing has to bring a deal of themselves to the character. Even if you're playing a serial killer or, you know, whatever, you are truthful within your own narrative. You know, I think there's a three-way thing that happens. There's the writer, there's the audience, and there's the actor. And you have to put some blood into the writer's words so that the audience can pump with their blood back at you. That's sort of what I feel about it.
1: What are your favourite lines, Danbury lines, or Danburyisms?
0: I like it when she's having fun. I love it when she'd kick back and she'd have a fag on the go and a drink. I love that sort of just appetite and that, here I am. I love that quality to her. I love it when she gets a bit imperious with somebody who thinks they're the great I am. And I love it when she's doing her tough love sort of, come on now, come on, you can do this, come along, that sort of stuff. When we left Ghana, having visited my grandparents in 76, my grandmother didn't say goodbye or why are you leaving or anything like that. She gave me a top with a great big sankofa on it.

0: this season, we see a vulnerability when,
1: yes,
0: many spoiler here, everyone, but right at the beginning of this new season, yeah, she says to Queen Charlotte, I want to go back to my,
1: yeah,
0: country,
1: yeah,
0: which is Sierra Leone.
1: Yeah. There's the regular four series of Bridgerton, and then there's the Queen Charlotte, the origin story. And in that, you get a little hint of the life that Danbury was sort of raised to inhabit. So she sent over from Sierra Leone age four to be raised to be an English girl in the English style, in order to marry this much older man with whom she has four children, and then thankfully he dies.
0: Giving her her freedom.
1: Blessed release. Giving her freedom, but also making her entirely vulnerable. And that's why she has this relationship with the Queen, where she says to the Queen, I've been in the court longer than you. We're both foreigners in this place. I will give you knowledge. You give me power. So that's the deal. And she's done that happily all this time. And then in season three, her brother turns up, and she's not very happy about it. But I think there's something about when the brother turns up, the tick starts going for her of, what was my family life before? You know, my grandson's four and a half. I've had tons of times with him. She left at four. What was the first guy she saw? What was the food she ate? What were the smells? What was the language she heard? Who were the people? You know, where did she first take her little chubby leg steps? All of that. And I think she needs to know where she's from in order to go forward.
0: And you need to know this as well in order to play her in the,
1: yeah,
0: in the moment.
1: Well, Shonda was really incredibly generous when she was doing the origin story. And she said Sierra Leone, I was like, right, I'm doing some research. So I came back and I was like, okay, I found a general, female general, who advised the most significant tribe at that time in Sierra Leone. And her given name was Soma. So I said, can that be Danbury's given name, Soma? So I had little snippets and sniffs and flavours of who it might be. But it was really interesting.
0: And Shonda took that.
1: You know, Shonda is a hugely confident, creative person. And I think confident, creative people will go, oh, that's a useful idea. We'll put that in. And then she took it in the way that suited her to use it. But that information was there. And I love that.
0: Yeah. You shaped the look as well, didn't you? In the jewellery that she wears, it was you saying to the costume designer, I would like West African symbols, patterns.
1: That's come latterly. I'd said, now that we know
0: Her backstory.
1: I would love to have little hints of. So we've really used just two Adinkra symbols. One, Jinyame, which means except for God, fear nothing, which is her
0: mantra.
1: Keep it going. And then the other one, which is Sankofa. And the Sankofa symbol, it's a bird with a bead in its beak. And it's you have to go back to get the bead, put it in your beak, and then you go forward. So it's like you have to know your history in order to move forward. When we left Ghana, having visited my grandparents in 76, my grandmother didn't say goodbye or why are you leaving or anything like that. She gave me a top with a great big Sankofa on it.
0: So the message was in the bird,
1: yeah,
0: the symbol of that,
1: yeah,
0: bird.
1: Yeah.
0: Tell me about the contrast between seeing something like Bridgerton now and what it was like earlier in your career as an actor, when you're immersed in the classical canon and you've grown up with all these great works, Shakespeare, and then the reality of the acting world is a lot of these roles are not suitable for someone like you.
1: I think when I started, it was 84, and the roles for actors of colour were not as widespread as they are now. Certainly if there'd been a costume drama, a romantic costume drama set in Regency England, moving on, you wouldn't have even thought you might be in it unless you were enslaved or maybe a servant, maybe.
0: Yeah. So your zone is like the gritty urban roles.
1: There's a lot of that. And then things shift. So recently there was a trend where if there was a therapist in a series, they would be somebody of colour. Just in the, yes, yes. Or, you know, the ubiquitous judge. So you might have high status, but you have absolutely no narrative. Nobody cares who you are. So that would be a way of going, you know, we are browning up the show here. But I would expect to have more roles that would be a fully fleshed out person on stage than on screen.
0: But in that period, does it do something to you inside when you know that you are not even in consideration for so many of the plum roles?
1: you have to make that equation, really. I did several things. I started a theatre company called Wild Iris with a friend of mine, and we did a lot of restoration comedies. We commissioned new work. We did tours, because in the end, at a certain point, you can sit in the corner and bleat about it, or you can get up and do something about it. So,
0: but ultimately, is it Bridgerton that you think has really moved the dial on that? Is it part of a continuum, or in its success, is it a massive milestone in its own right?
1: Listen, if you are beamed into 82 million households in the first 28 days of broadcasting, it's different from doing a big movie or anything else in that way. You are sort of ubiquitous in lots of places, and they can watch it on repeat. You know, I think streaming has made the difference.
0: So your mother, English,
1: yeah.
0: Your late father, Ghanaian.
1: Yeah.
0: What was it like in the 1960s in your early childhood as you grew up in the Cotswolds, which is not a very diverse part of England?
1: No.
0: That is a massive euphemism.
1: Yeah. But. So we actually lived in Leeds until I was four, which is still the place of my heart, I think. It's my football team. And lots of my mum's family were Yorkshire sheep farmers. We have cups going back to the 1700s.
0: What, trophies?
1: Trophies for sheep, yes.
0: Okay.
1: Yes. And my granddad was definitely a Yorkshireman first and Englishman second, and everybody else was...
0: That explains it, because I was thinking otherwise Leeds till you're four doesn't really explain the lifelong connectedness.
1: Yeah, yeah. And then we moved to the Cotswolds. So not only were we the only three black people in the village, me, my dad, my brother, but I also had a really booming Leeds accent as well. So we were like from planet hello. What on earth? But, you know, my dad lived in that village till he died.
0: And did you see your father treated differently to that register?
1: Yeah, I mean, there's a really common narrative. And I think for lots of immigrants from that period, my dad worked for a big company and he would constantly be training people up who would then become his boss. And I think that's really painful. And it was really painful for him because he was a journalist in Ghana. He was a chief sub-editor on a national newspaper. So he was a super smart man. And I think it hurt him enormously.
0: And a talented man, talented musically, even though it was clearly not his profession.
1: Yes,
0: but it was something he loved and it was therefore part of your life.
1: He was born in 1932 in Cape Coast, in what was still then the Gold Coast. His first memory of his mother was her singing and playing guitar to him, because she played guitar in a palm court orchestra. I have fabulous photos of her in the 1920s with a cloche hat and the little flapper dress. And so my dad played in folk bands, would be schlepped around the country to, you know, I can do a, I've been a wild rover for many a year, you know, all of that folk. And he loved that folk tradition. He played the mandolin and the flute and the guitar and the piano and the harmonium and all sorts of things. And my brother's a musician and my nephew's a music producer. So on it goes.
0: So hence the acting, would that be fair that you thought
1: too
0: will perform?
1: I'm the child of an immigrant father and a working class mother, and I was supposed to be a doctor, be a lawyer, you know.
0: I do know.
1: You do know.
0: I do.
1: You do know.
0: In fact, both of those, I think I also moved from doctor to lawyer and then also disappointed them.
1: I surrendered in the end, and I did 2 years of a law degree, and then I couldn't stand it and I left, and I just heard my dad, just finish it, which is exactly what I'd say to my kids if they bailed 2 years into a degree. And I think he was kind of waiting for me to go. He's always been waiting for me to go back and finish my degree.
0: But what made you then think, okay, I get the not wanting to be a lawyer. I totally relate to that. Yeah. But the actor part, how did that come in?
1: I just think it's what I liked.
0: What do you like watching?
1: No, I would direct plays with my friends. I directed Noel Coward's Blythe Spirit, age 7, never seen it. We just did it in someone's front room. We charged them. And there was a lot of net curtains and lights going on and off acting. So, you know, I loved all the Enid Blyton Secret 7 and Famous 5. I loved a mystery. So I was always dressing up. I was always pretending. But you weren't allowed to do drama in my school unless you were doing A-levels, because it wasn't considered a proper subject. So I did drama O-level in the sixth form. And by this time, my parents were getting divorced. I was fairly unhappy. And drama was my haven. I think people are looking for solutions to allay their fears. And it may be that it comes out as an anti-immigration sentiment, but actually what it might be is, I need to get an appointment for my daughter.

0: miss the opening trade live every weekday.
1: I feel like you've not only done many different things with your life, from the cleaning toilets to the global fame, but also seen a lot of different periods from the 60s in rural England to seeing punk to seeing the 1980s in London and getting work at that time.
2: Yeah.
1: So there is a story of change in Britain that comes alongside yours.
2: There is.
1: And political, right? Seeing politics as a part of life.
2: I think politics is a part of life. You know, it has a huge impact on who we are and how we live. And, you know, some of our experiences that being treated unfairly because of your race was nonsense. Or my mum being treated unfairly because she'd married a black man. I loved Andrew Young, the American senator. I used to clip newspaper articles and have them on my wall alongside my list of what were the new punk bands. And, you know, so I just... I'm interested in stuff, and I trained as a therapist. I've been a bereavement counsellor. I've done all sorts of things.
1: And I know you're involved with the Church of England today. So I have to ask you then about Britain today, because when the 2024 election happened, you were on TV on election night, looking forward to this new era with Labour in power and Keir Starmer becoming Prime Minister. Yeah. So how do you feel now? And are you worried about the rise of Reform and its support?
2: I think it's inevitable. I think that there are a lot of people in this country who feel like nobody's listening to them and haven't been listening to them for a long time. And they are looking for people who will pay them attention. I think everybody ideally would like easy answers to their problems. And life is really complicated and complex. And I think it's very hard to live within the complexity and appeal to people.
1: And do you, when you're on tour in the States, promotional or otherwise, and then do you see the same themes, the same undercurrents, or do you think what's happening in the States is...
2: I think it's happening all over the world. I think you can see a level of people concerned that they want to be able to put a circle around who they think are the people who should be there and the people who shouldn't be there. But I think you could see that if you went to South Africa today. You could see it in Ghana. You can see it here. You can certainly see it in the States. You can see it in Australia. You know, I think there's a global conversation. And I think people are looking for solutions to allay their fears. And it may be that it comes out as an anti-immigration sentiment, but actually what it might be is I need to get an appointment for my daughter, or there are no school places available for my kid, or they've shut down the youth club and the streetlights aren't working. And who will listen to me? Who will help me? Can somebody please help me? So I do think that I think there's a lot of that absolutely genuine anxiety, and I think it manifests in a variety of different ways.
1: You are a director and you have your own production company as well as your acting. The production company is called
2: Swinging the Lens,
1: as in swinging the lens around from...
2: So it's two things for me. So it's swinging the lens as in, you know, when you watch something and then there's a couple talking or something and then the maid brings in the tea. And I'm like, what's going on with that maid? Where's she going? Do her feet hurt? Does she like this job? How long she worked here? Who she left her kids with? You know, and I'm like, can we just... Lens off you, onto the maid, thank you. I'm interested in just opening up the number of stories that we tell. And also it sounds a bit like swinging the lead, which, you know, means bunking off. But frankly, I do silly voices and put on silly clothes and somebody pays me and I pay my mortgage with it. So I'm like, woohoo, permanently swinging the lead. So it's got a bit of both those things in it.
1: And what does it mean in terms of the projects you have coming or the ones you really hope to do?
2: So we have a feature film in development, which is about an artist who has to flee London because he's fallen out with his dealer and he ends up living in this little boat community. But it's people who are living in, you know, falling apart canal boats and living on a little island. And it's like they're the people that have got nowhere left to go. They've been pushed right to the margins. And it's about what happens when that community's island looks like it would be a fantastic marina.
1: What
2: happens to those gentrification? What happens to those people? How do we use art? Is it just, what are you talking about, using art against gentrification? So that's one thing.
1: And would you act in it? And
2: I'd do a tiny bit in it. No, I'd produce it. We'd get a proper film director. Waste money on me directing
1: it. You've been on so many sets.
2: Yeah.
1: You could do it.
2: Maybe down the line I could.
1: Does that mean that this is your part of your post-Bridgerton plan? Because I'm assuming you're going to be in Bridgerton for the duration, but we know from Shonda Rhimes
2: that nobody's telling me.
1: I can't imagine it without Lady Danbury, and I'm sure Shonda feels the same.
2: We'll see.
1: But it has to end one day, she said. Yeah. It's going to be the stories of the eight children and maybe a few stories like Queen Charlotte on the side.
2: Yeah.
1: So is this the post-Bridgerton? Is this the, not the retirement plan, but the post-Bridgerton phase?
2: I'm hopefully doing it alongside. I just think life is short, and if you get the chance to grab it and shake it and have a go with it and you know, make it as interesting as you can, then do so. And storytelling is the only, I have no transferable skills. So that's what I've got to do with it. And I, you know, and I love it. I like dressing up and telling stories like I did when I was a kid.
1: And long may you do so. Jo Ando, thank you.
2: Thank you so much.

0: This is Wall Street Week. I'm David Westin, bringing you stories of capitalism. Coming to an internet near you, artificial intelligence. Will those helpful chatbots kill the search and advertising paying for all that content that you enjoy?
1: And liftoff of Falcon 9.
0: Plus, the race to make money in space. Companies are competing to launch 100,000 satellites in the next 5 years as China builds out its own space infrastructure in Latin America. And investing in Bolivia. A new regime aims to be friendly to private enterprise. But when is the right time for investors to dip their toe in the water? But we begin with the continuing conflict in Iran. Harvard professor and former IMF chief economist Ken Rogoff chronicled the U.S. dollar's rise and the beginning of its decline as a global currency in his latest book, Our Dollar, Your Problem. It turns out that it's not just oil and aluminum at risk in the Iran war. It also may be the status of the dollar. Ken, in your book, Our Dollar, Your Problem, you talk about the position of the U.S. dollar as declining gradually over time in relation to other currencies. We now have a conflict in Iran. Is that affecting that decline?
2: Oh, I don't think there's any question that it will affect the decline. It could go either way. It depends on how it comes out. If the U.S. comes out incredibly triumphant, there's peace in the Middle East,

0: Everybody sees a lot of need for military spending. The U.S. is the biggest debtor in the world. We lose the most when global interest rates go up. So there are pressures from the outside coming from everybody's trying to look for other options, and pressures from the inside that we're, you know, running this big debt that is manageable if we wanted to, but there's not a lot of will to want to.
1: Is the strength of a currency reflective of the strength, including military strength, of the country? And in your book, you go back to the Armada, actually, with Queen Elizabeth I and the Spanish. As, is this potentially a barometer of how the world is perceiving the relative military strength of the United States?
0: The military strength's a piece of being the dominant currency. And here, just to be clear, we're talking about the dollar's market share, which reached an incredible peak about 10 years ago. But also, military strength gives you the ability to affect negotiations. They can be over very unrelated things. They can have to do with how the IMF works. They can have to do with how global banking regulation works. So having the military power at the end of the day says, well, you know, of course it matters for a lot of things. And if you're looked at as weaker, it hurts you.
1: And part of the protection historically, going back to like 1974, was of the Gulf states, countries like Saudi Arabia, because of U.S. military protection. Now, as you say, it depends on how this all plays out. But if, in fact, the United States does not have a triumph of some sort over Iran, does it really undermine the confidence of the Gulf states in using the U.S. dollar?
0: Well, the Gulf states are a really important anchor of the U.S. dollar. And, you know, it's interesting you picked the 1970s because it really fell in the 1970s. Europe left the dollar. That's worth remembering. And the Gulf states, when they sort of did their recycling of their petrodollars through the United States and priced oil in dollars, I think it was sort of helpful, although nevertheless, you know, that period was down. I don't want to overstate the petrodollar. I want to be a little careful about that because oil is a very flexible price. We're all staring at Brent crude and it's still here, it goes here. It can move very fast. So it's a little bit like my paying with Visa or MasterCard. It matters a lot more whether goods, manufactured goods, are priced in dollars. But it's important. I mean, it fills a lot of roles. The Gulf states use dollars. Saudi is still pegged to the dollar. I don't know how long that's going to last, but they still are. And because so many of them are pegged to the dollar, rotate around the dollar, they hold more dollars. They've been very important to our business model, not as important as China, but they've been important. And it's unclear how this is playing out. I mean, I think a lot of the Gulf states are looking at us and saying, wait, I thought you built those bases to protect us. I didn't know you built those, various military complexes in our country so we could be target practice. And are you on our side? Are you on their side? Like, what's going on? That's been a delicate dance. I don't think we know how it comes out yet. So, you know, China's kind of playing it cool. A lot of people say they may benefit. They might, but I just think we have to see what the end game of this is.
1: The Chinese might benefit. Will the yuan benefit? Because
0: we see
1: Iran saying we'll let oil through the Strait of Hormuz if you sell it in yuan, for example. And China certainly wants more transactions denominated in yuan.
0: They're doing quite a bit in crypto, too, also, by the way. Yeah, I mean, if they get paid in dollars, we can sanction them immediately. They're putting it hostage. Why the heck should they do that? That's certainly significant. But the big thing of the Iran war in the future of the dollar is it's raised global interest rates. They were going up and up and up. So if I look at the dynamic of how I see things unfolding, it's that there's this pressures from the outside that are very slow moving, but they're happening, to have a more multipolar system. And there are problems on the inside where we're the richest country ever, ever, ever, but we still have trouble paying our bills and running these crazy large debts. There's no political consensus in either party. The Republicans don't want to tax anyone. The Democrats think 1% of people can pay, which doesn't add up.

0: And so we are racing towards having a fiscal problem. And then central bank independence becomes a problem, because when you have a fiscal problem, you're kind of looking for the central bank to bail you out. And if all that's happening, that's sort of what happened in the 70s, in a way. It undermines the dollar.
1: So what are the metrics that people should use in figuring out where we are in the relative prominence of the dollars? What do you look at? I mean, for example, were you surprised that the dollar was not more of a safe harbor when the Iran conflict broke out?
0: So there are people in finance who are doing all these papers showing that the premium we used to extract on longer-term debt is gone. So on short-term debt, there's still a premium to dollars. It's still the safest asset. Long-term debt, it's not there anymore. I mean, it's safer than, let's say, some African or South American countries' debt. But if you compare it to many European countries, Japan, it doesn't rank that way they used to. And so there are ways in which what we're getting out of the deal is going down. Now, we can crowd everything into short-term borrowing. And Secretary Bessent said, I think interest rates are going to go down. I'm going to borrow more short-term. Okay, but that's very risky. In fact, I think he was saying not to do that 10 years ago. And so we're losing. You see that in many measures. On the other hand, these things are very slow moving. If you do foreign exchange trading, is overwhelmingly goes through dollars. If you do currency of denomination of debt, it's overwhelmingly dollars. Of course, part of that's because more than 50% of the debt of the advanced countries is ours. More than that, in global bonds, it might even be 60 or 70% is ours. So there's a lot of liquidity in it. I still remember 20 years ago, a prominent European economist getting up at a meeting and saying, today is a big day. There's more euro debt than dollar debt, which was true that day. Well, how did that work out? I think this is a slow moving thing. We're seeing it in the interest rate spreads. We're seeing it in reserves. So what countries are choosing to do. We're seeing it in actions that the Europeans and the Chinese are taking to develop independent systems. But this isn't something the private sector is just going to do. It's mostly the Chinese, the Europeans are leading the way. We are digging our grave, so to speak. And it's all the actions of the governments. It's not something that's happening overnight.
1: Coming up, the content business made a long and difficult transition from print to the internet. But what happens if scrolling online is now replaced by AI? We bring you the story of another revolution in how we get our information and entertainment.

0: 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Now, all that is changing. And as AI becomes the new gateway to the web, it's transforming the economics of the internet.
1: We believe the high water mark for internet traffic, like that was sent out from social media and search and AI tools, which are quite nascent at the time, was 2022. Essentially, over the last 4 years, those numbers have been dropping.
2: Rand Fishkin is an author and entrepreneur who specializes in online search, the main way that most of us interact with the web.
1: I do a lot of research with clickstream data, which essentially looks at devices and what they visit and don't visit. Whereas in 2011, Google was sending north of 70% of all searches to a third-party website, right? A website not owned or controlled by Google. And today that number is in the mid-40s and falling. That clearly indicates this zero-click trend.
2: Zero-click. It's a term for an online search result that doesn't lead to any other web pages. That can be good news for users if their question has been answered quickly and correctly. No need to spend time scrolling through all that text and pages of ads. But if you are a publisher counting on that click to bring traffic to your website and to sell those ads, it's very bad news, which means the creators of all that web content have to rethink the game.
1: Long before AI, Google started disintermediating content providers by answering questions right in the search results. You search for the Met score, the score's right at the top. And AI just enhanced their ability to do this.
2: For an idea of just how big this change is for Google itself, here's the company's head of search talking about incorporating AI just last month.
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4: The problem is that most people don't click on the links from Google, and that has...
2: Caitlin Petrie is author of All the News That's Fit to Click, and a professor at Rutgers who studies the way algorithms shape online media.
4: News sites that were counting on referrals from Google for their traffic, for their ad revenue, to draw maybe subscribers who might come to the site, get interested, and then subscribe, are now seeing, in some cases, very dramatic decreases in the traffic that they're getting from Google.
0: The move from print to the internet, many people think, actually eliminated some news sources. A lot of local newspapers, for example, were eliminated, partly because of the business model challenge, the revenue challenge. Do we face a risk of that with AI, that we will eliminate even further sources?
4: I think we do. I think it's a major concern.
0: It was really revealing.
2: Perhaps nobody in the world has a better view of these changes and what they mean for online content creators than Neil Vogel.
5: What happened was our audience, right, and where we reach half of America each month, our audience on the internet was 75% from Google search. 2022, maybe a little bit more, maybe a little bit less, but ballpark that. That is now 25% of our audience.
2: Vogel is CEO of People Inc., the largest online and print publisher in America. It reaches 175 million people each month, with dozens of publications whose names you know well.
5: Better Homes and Gardens, People, Entertainment Weekly, Travel and Leisure, Food and Wine. And we put all of these brands together because we believed we understood how to run these classic heritage brands on the internet. And we've been proven right.
2: Although Vogel has had a front row seat to the collapse in search traffic that AI has ushered in, he also told us something surprising. His business is booming.
5: We're very profitable, and we're defying the narrative around publishing that is publishers can't succeed in this world, and we're succeeding. We feel really good and really optimistic about the future of media.
0: Back in the day, before there even was an internet, believe it or not, there was a time. If you look at a publisher, newspaper, magazine, their revenue came from two sources, subscription and advertising. What's your revenue model?
5: If you look at the internet, that is where we thrive. That is our bread and butter. 90% of our profitability comes from our internet and our online presence. That is very much advertising, but it's also lots of other things.
2: Those other things include deals and branded products. But Vogel says they've also got a new revenue stream.
5: We license content to LLMs and AI engines. We sat with Sam Altman at OpenAI right before they could launch the first commercial LLM. This is the fall of 2022. And we saw this LLM and we saw what it could do. And we were like, uh-oh, like the world is going to be different from here. And there's moments in your life when you know the world's going to be different. Like you have your first kid or the Philadelphia Eagles win the Super Bowl. And you know that like your world's going to be different from there. This was one of those moments. This was like the business version of that moment. And we took a look at this and our first reaction is, thank God we have brands. Because what we knew was this was going to be a new paradigm in media, and we knew there were going to be risks, and we knew there were going to be opportunities. And we made the bet and had the thesis that says, if you have these intangible assets that really, really mean something to people, you have something that is going to increase in value in an artificial era. And starting in 22 and 23, we started to build other ways to distribute our brands. TikTok, Instagram, YouTube, our own emails, product licensing, all of these things we did. And cut to today, 5 years later, we've made 10 straight quarters on Wall Street. We're growing in an area where most publishers are struggling. And we did it because we have these amazing brands that can live in all these places. And our aggregate audience size is multiples of what it was when we started here.
0: You mentioned that you do have licensing arrangements with some of the LLMs,
5: yes.
0: Large language models. How does that work for you? Is it real money?
5: So it's real money. It's material for us. I think we made a decision. Maybe it's right, maybe it's wrong. So far, I think it's right that we wanted a seat at the table. The important thing to understand and realize is AI needs three things. It needs power, which has been a lot of talk about power. It needs a model. It's been a lot of talk about models. And it needs inputs. We are the inputs. We are the training of the models. Now, we believe, and I think if you talk to any of these AI professionals, believe the internet's been crawled. All the data in the world is already in the models. So the value should accrue to those of us that are still making substantial amounts of new things that are needed for the search use case, which is a very big use case, and are needed for all the corporate clients that want to use LLMs for their stuff. So it could be something simple as we have 50 new recipes with avocados in them, and avocados are important to, I can tell you every single thing Kim Kardashian did yesterday, but these are things that are very valuable, these pieces of data. The other thing we did, which is really important here, is part of having a seat at the table is we wanted to control our own destiny. Last summer in July, we made a decision and we partnered with a group called Cloudflare to block every AI crawler you could possibly block. So you cannot get access to our content unless you pay us for it.
0: And given your model to license the training using your content mm-hmm. to an LLM, is basically found money, right? It's not taking away from your other business because that's based on brand?
5: I mean, so it's interesting. Is it... it's funny. We have this conversation all the time. Like, and the answer we always come back to is cash. It would be amazing if we could make money the way we made money 3 or 4 years ago. It'd be super fun. I'd have a lot more free time. But I don't. And we have to work hard. So it is what it is.
2: For a publisher with strong, well-established brands, even the uncertain future with AI may be bright. But for smaller publishers, and for the web as a whole, the outlook may not be as encouraging.
0: Potentially, in the longer run. What could this mean for the internet itself? Because the internet really has thrived on very rich production of content. If content providers don't get paid for that, sooner or later there's not going to be as much content.
6: Yeah, this death spiral that you're describing has been something that people have theorized over the last 3 or 4 years with no discernible solution. I'm going to tell you what I think is the most likely scenario, but it's also the most tragic one, which is that in a few years, AI tools find themselves unable to get enough content to train on, whether that's video or text or audio, long form, short form, and they decide to build their own publishing departments. And in years to come, a decade, 2 decades from now, it would not surprise me if OpenAI or Anthropic looked a lot like TikTok, where they have a creator fund
1: and they pay creators a certain amount based on the amount of traffic, page views, and value to the training set that these creators provide. And so they're contract employing these creators, and we get an AI-shaped internet, right? An internet that is built not only for, but by AI tools. That seems quite probable.
4: I think that that is something that if I worked at an AI company, I would really be thinking about, because if the traffic drops so significantly that we see even more jobs in journalism be lost, we see even more, especially local outlets, but a lot of news outlets shutter themselves because they can't stay afloat, that diminishes the amount of content that these LLMs can train on too, right? So this is something that I think we should all be concerned about, not just journalists, but also those who work at AI companies. Anyone who cares about the future of democracy should be thinking about this right now.
0: Tell me how broadly, apart from people, beyond people, how do you think generative AI is going to change the nature of the internet, the content on the internet?
5: Right, so we can end up being fairly myopic around here and looking at our own use case. I am, and I have to be, I'm like a crazy optimistic person. And I'm very optimistic about AI for us, right? The risk for AI for us is already out. It's already killed our biggest piece of traffic from 5 years ago, but we've built something even better over here that we use AI to do more of. Like, we are today, we make about 50% more content than we made when this whole process started for roughly the same cost, and humans make every single thing you read and see. Because we've been able to use AI in the background to streamline so many processes. If you look at it as an opportunity, it's incredible for us. And we have no choice but to look at it that way. If we look at it any other way, it's too scary. And it's sort of like riding a bike. Don't look down, look towards the horizon, and you'll be fine.
0: Since we talked with Neil Vogel, People Inc.'s parent company made an offer to buy the part of MGM it doesn't already own. In making the bid, Chairman Barry Diller emphasized the value of what he called real-world assets that AI cannot easily replicate, pursuing a part of the media world very different from the online content brands that Vogel continues to build. Up next, we've come a long way from Cape Canaveral. Today, there's a booming business in space launches, which means a long waiting list for satellites trying to get into orbit. And the latest opportunity may lie 1,000 miles south of Florida in the Dominican Republic.

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1: This is a story about making money 22,000 miles up, meeting a commercial need for tens of thousands of satellites to be launched by 2030. There is a race on to get all those satellites into orbit, but also a race with China, which has already built a range of satellite ground stations in Latin America, something that's gotten the attention of the U.S. government.
2: About 45 minutes on a helicopter flight. It's probably about 4 or 5 hours driving.
3: In the western part of the Dominican Republic, on the border with Haiti, lies Pedernales, a quiet coastal province that will soon be home to the country's first spaceport and what is slated to be the first U.S.-owned commercial spaceport in Latin America.
2: If they were to identify this region as ideal for commercial space, it'd be essentially the Straits of Hormuz for space.
3: When we talk about the Strait of Hormuz, we think of all that oil and fertilizer and aluminum trying to get through a narrow sea channel. When it comes to space, it's satellites, and the choke point isn't a sea passage, but launch pads that we simply don't have enough of.
4: How many pads are you going to have here?
5: Four.
4: Four pads here.
5: Yeah.
3: Burton Catledge is a former Air Force colonel who founded aerospace company Launch On Demand in 2018.
5: The amount of support that they came back with was amazing.
3: He's now developing a $600 million commercial spaceport in this remote part of the Dominican Republic.
5: The ecosystem at Cape Canaveral more or less has grown out of ad hoc. Okay, it was not necessarily built with the idea for the commercial space industry. The entire market has changed. You know, the space industry is something on the order, last time I checked, it was like $650 billion. It's supposed to be over $1 trillion by 2030, maybe $1.5 trillion. And some people are even saying that's pretty low.
3: To relieve the bottleneck in launching the growing number of satellites we need, the U.S. has to have more spaceports, creating a business opportunity for companies like Launch On Demand. Right now, there are over a dozen U.S. spaceports across the country, and just one internationally, Rocket Lab's launch site in New Zealand.
6: I think the United States, from the space economy perspective, is in a position of extreme opportunity, and they are in a growth phase.
3: Ryan Brookhart is a senior partner at McKinsey, who focuses on global aerospace, defense, and space companies.
6: I think the infrastructure in the U.S. is becoming a bit stretched, right? If you look at our launch sites, we're launching, you know, every day or a couple times a day from some of these launch sites. There's a huge backlog of, you know, U.S. companies looking to launch things into space and to be able to accomplish their mission and get the return that their investors are looking for.
7: Right now, I've heard that it's about 3-year waiting list to get a satellite on orbit.
1: What accounts for that demand ramping up so dramatically? And do you expect it's going to continue to increase that much?
7: Well, in order to have global coverage of the entire Earth, you have to have a lot of satellites. Right now, there's about 14,000 satellites in orbit. The FCC tracks all the number of satellites that are going to be submitted, and they're looking at over 100,000 satellites by 2030. So if we got 14,000 satellites and it's 2026 already, and we have to launch 100,000 satellites by 2030, that's a lot of launches that have to happen between now and then.
3: That may explain the need for more launch sites, but where?
7: The goal for a rocket is to get to space in the most efficient and effective way possible. And engineers spend hundreds of millions of dollars trying to finesse what does that efficiency look like. But eventually it comes down to two things. How much fuel can I put on the rocket, and how much mass can I put on top of the lift? So they're always playing with that equation. Well, the geography has an important part in here, this. Because in order to achieve escape velocity, a rocket has to achieve 17,500 miles per hour. And the Earth, closer to the equator, spins faster than it does at the poles. What that translates into is you could put more satellites up with less of a smaller rocket. And so the goal of most spaceports is to try and get to as close to the equator as possible.
1: But why does it take me to Dominican Republic?
7: So what we ended up doing about 3 years ago was doing a technical feasibility study. We looked at everything we could possibly look at. But as we did our analysis, it started shifting to Pedernales, which has a relatively low population. And because it's on the coastline and because people don't live in the water, we have almost a straight shot to orbit without hazarding the public.
4: So if something goes wrong, it goes in the ocean.
7: That's right. Yeah. So that's why a lot of our spaceports are built next to the coast, is not necessarily because of the water, it's because of the low population. It's not really about whether the rocket explodes or whether the rocket gets to orbit. It's all about public safety.
3: Safety is no small concern in the new space race, as we saw just last month when Jeff Bezos' Blue Origin rocket test blew up in spectacular fashion.
8: And liftoff.
3: Along with the expected $1 trillion IPO of Elon Musk's SpaceX, it's a reminder of just how public the failures and successes can be in this business, and how big the players are.
7: The pad will be 2 miles to the coast.
3: That's one reason that Burton would rather work with them than against them.
4: You are, though, competitive with SpaceX, right?
7: Most of the feedback that we have gotten from all the commercial operators is they would like the ground infrastructure to be more responsive, to be more not like we launch on this day, we launch on readiness. And right now, the infrastructure and the processes are not designed that way. So right now, statutorily, the Office of Commercial Space has 6 months to review it and give you a decision. We're going to give you a license in 45 days. That's very attractive. We don't look at ourselves as competitors to the rocket customers. We look at us as enablers.
4: What's the attraction for investors, and what's been your experience so far on people stepping up?
7: There is a large appetite right now for space. This is kind of like the early, you know, early internet age, if you will. The problem is there's not very many investment opportunities or good investment opportunities to get into space. The first phase of the spaceport is going to be about $600 million of investment. The response that we've gotten has been really quite significant.
3: As Launch On Demand prepares to break ground later this year, a larger race is already underway in Latin America. Space infrastructure has become a new front in the U.S.-China rivalry.
9: China is aggressively making investments in our hemisphere, particularly in Latin and South America. Also, partnerships that they have made with Caribbean nations to have aerospace applications, satellite demonstrations, civilian applications, also with military application components to it.
3: A recent report from the Select Committee on the Chinese Communist Party warned about China's growing space footprint in the region, including more than 10 satellite tracking stations. Congresswoman Haley Stevens of Michigan is a member of the committee.
9: This is a call to double down on the way our system works. And so we don't want to be ceding ground to China. We don't want to see them continuing to eat our lunch with our neighbors. And we can win this race.
10: I guess you could look at it as a marathon or maybe an ultra marathon, but I don't see an end here. There is not a clear finish line.
3: Carrie Bingen is a director of CSIS's Aerospace Security Project.
10: Well, I thought what was really interesting in the decades that we were competing against the Soviet Union, so much of what was happening in space, it was fueled by government. I think what you're seeing now, which really sets this current era apart, is so much of what's happening in space is commercial. Over 80% of the satellites on orbit today are commercial systems. A lot from the United States, SpaceX, Starlink, but many other countries are now players in space. The technology is much more distributed across the globe. Launch costs are a lot cheaper, so any country or even entity can put something in orbit. And much of that is now fueled by private capital, not just taxpayer dollars. China has ambitions to be the world's space power. Their presence and their capabilities in Latin America are part of that strategy. They want access, they want influence. They want to be able to band together with these countries in bodies like the United Nations to start shaping where the standards are.
7: We started this program well before people realized that China was, you know, very interested in taking over real estate in Latin America. As we have gotten the Trump administration and President Abinader's administration together, they are aligned on what has been called, you know, the pivot to the Western Hemisphere. So I would call the spaceport more of an artifact of the decision to pivot to the Western Hemisphere rather than, you know, anything else. And we emphasize this is run by a U.S. company that is designed to be commercial, that is complementary, not competitive, with the spaceports in the United States. And we work very, very hard to make sure that they understand we're a friend, not a foe. And so, so much so that when we have talked to the president of it there, we said we want to adopt the U.S. safety standards for launch and reentry. And he agreed. And so if you're a customer that launches from the United States, the standard will be the same if you launch from the Dominican Republic.
10: We have holes. We never thought that missiles would be launched across the Southern Hemisphere, so we did not put a lot of radars down in South America or in Africa, for example. But we're realizing we need to have coverage of everything that's happening in orbit. We're seeing China, we're seeing Russia maneuver satellites much more frequently. Are they benign or do they have a hidden weapon? We don't know, but we know that they're testing these kind of capabilities. And so you need to be able to monitor that.
4: Are there restrictions on who can use your spaceport?
7: We want to stay in line with U.S. foreign policy. And what do I mean by that? So even though I'm a U.S. company operating in Dominican Republic, I need to make sure that my host country, the U.S. in this case, is aligned with what I'm doing. So if I sort of, you know, went kind of off the beaten path, I would essentially be cutting myself up from the largest commercial market in the world, which doesn't make much sense.
3: Launch on Demand's being aligned with the U.S. government on the geopolitics of space infrastructure in Latin America is important to Catledge. But make no mistake, at its heart, this U.S. spaceport company is a business, one that Catledge believes will be a good one.
7: So we estimate that by about the 10-year point after we hit full operations, we'll be generating about $8 billion. And so this will be the first private revenue-generating spaceport in the world. And the reason why is because we're leveraging all the technology that's been invented. We're bringing that here.
3: Because space infrastructure in Latin America is important to Catledge. But make no mistake, at its heart, this U.S. spaceport company is a business, one that Catledge believes will be a good one.
7: So we estimate that by about the 10-year point after we hit full operations, we'll be generating about $8 billion. And so this will be the first private revenue-generating spaceport in the world. And the reason why is because we're leveraging all the technology that's been invented. We're bringing that here.
1: Coming up, from the Dominican Republic to Bolivia, for a look at another Latin American country chasing U.S. investment, with the president trying to shake things up.

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1: This is a story of rebranding a country. Rodrigo Paz was elected president of Bolivia in November, marking a major shift for the country following two decades of socialist rule. Paz has a mandate of economic reform, closer relations with the United States, and increased foreign investment. But as our colleague David Gura found out, ideas and execution are sometimes very different things.
2: The Salar de Uyuni in Bolivia is the country's crown jewel. It's a sprawling salt flat on the Andean Altiplano, so large it's visible from space.
3: We are at 3,650 meters above sea level, my friend.
4: Very high.
3: Very high.
2: Bolivia's economy benefits from the tourists who flock to the Salar from all over the world. But what the country's leadership is banking on is what's underneath this snow-like layer of salt.
3: So the lithium mining just down on the salt. Okay. The idea of the government was like do some manufacturing, batteries or electric cars, things like that. But, you know, it takes a long time, of course. And also we need some technology from outside, you know.
2: We're standing on top of one of the largest lithium resources in the world. And President Rodrigo Paz says if the country can develop these reserves, it will transform Bolivia's struggling economy, improving the lives of some 12 million Bolivians.
5: Peru, Bolivia, y Chile son la mayor concentración de minerales en el mundo. Peru mueve 50 mil millones de dólares al año. Chile mueve 65 mil millones de dólares al año. Bolivia es la que mayor concentración de minerales tiene y solo movemos al año 6 mil millones. La pregunta es, ¿por qué queremos ser pobres?
2: After he was elected last October, President Paz signaled Bolivia is open for business. But as we discovered, there is a disconnect between his rhetoric and the realities on the ground. We arrived in La Paz to sit down with the president as violent protests erupted across the country, shut down parts of the city. We got the go-ahead to climb through barricades, part of a police perimeter that protected Bolivia's parliament building and presidential palace. We were told to wait in a cafe on a mostly empty plaza. And as the hours ticked by, we could hear protesters just a few blocks away throwing dynamite. Tear gas hung in the air. President Paz, we learned, was locked in tense negotiations. Just before midnight, we got word from one of his advisors the president would have to postpone our interview. 1 week later, we finally got our chance to talk with him.
6: It's been a busy week.
7: 3 weeks.
6: 3 weeks. Many of these protesters are calling on you to resign, to step down. And I'm wondering if there's a point at which that will become something that you would consider.
5: De aquí a 5 años, cuando finalicemos la gestión, Bolivia será un país avanzado sobre las bases de una modernidad necesaria en nuevas instituciones, una lucha frontal contra la corrupción, un 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
2: At a precarious moment for his presidency, Rodrigo Paz has gotten public support from the Trump administration. Secretary of State Marco Rubio said the United States stands squarely in support of Bolivia's government. Trump and his team have embraced Paz's new vision for Bolivia as they've welcomed wins by other center-right politicians in Latin America.
5: Me reuní con el presidente Trump. Hay una relación sobre la visión geopolítica y geoeconómica en el ámbito continental. La visión de Bolivia es muy clara, es pragmática. Todo aquello que sea funcional para el desarrollo, de nuestra economía, de la economía de la gente, estaremos sentados para poder colaborar y ser parte de una visión global.
4: I think that investors in general should have the patience to follow the situation and see, you know, how well he pulls it off.
7: Hans Humes has spent his career investing in frontier markets. He's the chairman and CEO of Greylock Capital.
4: And the markets generally give a pretty positive tailwind when a right-of-center government comes in. So getting the enthusiasm, putting it out there, saying we're open for investment, great. And then tapping the markets when they did, raising $1 billion, I think, you know, it was a good signal. Everybody knows the Bolivia story. It's an incredibly, you know, commodity-wise, it's kind of hard not to see it as a really easy place to make money. It's just the sort of the ethnic tensions there that have always existed. And the fact that they have a tradition of going out in the streets, there's been a lot of turnover of governments. And as we're seeing now, it's pretty easy to sort of choke the economy.
7: Doing business in Bolivia has not been easy. And there's been talk of harnessing its lithium for decades. Today, a lithium plant owned by the state is running at just 15% of capacity, and contracts that Chinese and Russian companies signed with Paz's predecessor haven't been ratified by Bolivia's Congress. In the near term, Bolivia wants to boost tourism as a source of revenue, but the longer-term vision is to do more with its minerals.
8: Now, the country's never been closed for business, right? There's always been foreign investors coming in, and there's always been the ability to do business. But there was always difficulties with the administration.
7: Jorge Nchauste is a senior partner at the law firm Dentons, based in La Paz, and he spends a lot of his time working with foreign investors on deals involving Bolivia's natural resources.
8: Foreign investors are a little weary and concerned, right, that their rights won't be respected, right, and they won't be able to carry out the project in the terms that they want. One of the main things in some strategic sectors was that you needed to be in an agreement with the government, and to the extent that you weren't able to have a security that the government was going to actually, you know, comply with their side of the agreement. That was a complicated situation. If the government had too much of a say, right, and you were not in a position to, you know, make your rights upheld, then of course that gives everyone pause. The fact that Bolivia left the ICSID convention and was reluctant to enter into international arbitration agreements, that gave a lot of investors pause.
9: What needs to happen over the course of the next year? President Paz has a 5-year term, but for Bolivia to get on track in the way that he wants it to, what needs to happen in a year's time?
8: They need to see results of some sort, right? So some of those results have already been seen, right? We need to stabilize the economy.
7: To do that, Bolivia has turned to the International Monetary Fund. It's in negotiations for a $3 billion package that Paz says would go towards social organizations, entrepreneurship, and economic development. But just 6 months into President Paz's term, many Bolivians seem to be running out of patience. Protests have followed his decision to cut fuel subsidies. And with inflation at 14% as recently as April, the pressure has mounted. But the calls for Paz to step down go beyond economics. Some opposition groups have sought to force him from office entirely. And the blockades they've erected are now causing shortages of food, gasoline, and medical supplies.
9: Do you see any missteps, things he could have done differently or should have done differently?
4: Pulling away subsidies, it's the right thing to do. it's a wrong thing to do if you don't manage it well. One of the problems that you see in a lot of these countries, whether it's Ecuador or Bolivia, is, you know, you want to head off people going into the street. So maybe he should have tried to have a bit of a negotiation on the timing of removing subsidies, slow walking it. He probably should have recognized that stylistically he might have wanted to do a Malay, but practically speaking, he didn't have, you know, he didn't have the national support that Malay did.
6: I imagine there are investors outside the country who are watching what's unfolding in Bolivia and wondering how much has changed. If it's still status quo, that there are protests and demonstrations and overarching uncertainty, what would you say to those investors or those prospective investors about what Bolivia is like today and how welcoming Bolivia is of outside investment?
5: Nos prometieron 20 años de posible, de ser una posible Suiza. 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
2: President Paz is pushing for changes to Bolivia's legal framework to make the country more business friendly. He's still making his pitch to the Bolivian people and also to outside investors. The country just held its first dollar-denominated bond sale in almost 5 years.
9: What would it take for you personally to invest in Bolivia at this point in time?
4: We own some of the bonds. I mean, we're already in there. We're bond guys. I'm not going to buy a lithium mine. I have friends who might be, I just wouldn't know what to do with it. But, I think the risk-reward now, it's tricky. I'm not going to put 50% of the portfolio in it. But I think it's a good risk return. We've had a lot of bad headlines. I'm willing to keep the focus there, because the macro story is a good one.
1: That does it for us here at Wall Street Week. I'm David Westin. See you next week for more stories of capitalism.

0: everything is right. We are suffering a lot because there's no plants, no food, and everything has just dried. This is a banana. It's drying, it's about to fall down. You see, it's very weak because the roots have already rotten. You can see a lot of water. You can't harvest anything. There's no any fruit, any crop. We are suffering financially.
1: USAID, run by radical lunatics, and we're getting them out.
2: Foreign aid is not charity. It is designed to further the national interest of the United States.
3: Cuts to USAID might cost millions of lives.
4: It's false.
5: The Trump administration say that USAID was wasteful, inefficient, and politically misaligned with American interests.
2: We canceled a bunch of contracts in USAID. Some were stupid and outrageous. Others didn't serve the national interest.
5: Marco Rubio and his team promised that they will review every single program that were canceling.
6: Well, from our interviews with former staffers, there was no meaningful review process.
7: Is it true that we are leaving certain countries because they don't align with our strategic interests? Absolutely. That's how diplomacy has been done for thousands of years. That's not cruelty.
8: What's happening right now is dangerous for the United States and humanity. These are people shutting down an agency and having no clue the work that is being done.
9: Budget for USAID was 0.06 to 0.7% of our budget every year. That is such a small amount of money, and the predictions of how many people will die as a result is in the tens of millions.
5: Our investigation

I think if you were to ask people who worked with me or my husband, they would say that work is the thing I pride myself most on. It's the place I feel safest. When I walk into the office and the doors close behind me, I exhale because I know that my work has meaning. And I've been working in that space for 20 years. I worked for USAID from 2012 to 2025. My exit from USAID was not voluntary. Very shortly after the inauguration in January 2025, we heard that there would be a review that would last roughly 6 months of all USAID projects. Our leadership team got together and basically created a dashboard of projects and, you know, said green, yellow, red. If we have to sacrifice projects that don't align as well, these are the ones we'll sacrifice. We certainly didn't approach it as a, we're going to save everything. We were willing to make concessions. We prepared to defend them. And then all projects in the office that I worked in were canceled, including all WASH projects.

So we decided to look at WASH, the area of water, sanitation and hygiene, because very often this area is overlooked. It's not a very sexy area of the funding environment, and yet it's so important for delivering basics like water to communities, helping children under five have sanitary conditions, and to avoid waterborne diseases, some of which are...

0: Taveta is the second largest producer of bananas in the country. The economy of this region entirely depends on farming. We don't have industries around. We depend on the bigger canal plus the small canals going into the farms. Before USAID came, we used to get water, but it was not efficient. The main purpose of this construction was to make sure water gets to the downstream, to the farthest farmer downstream.
1: The Kamunza irrigation scheme, you can see right here in this white boundary, this was designed

to move water across these set of fields here. When USAID came in to essentially rebuild that scheme, rebuild the distribution points so that farmers would have better access to water, they'd be able to have more productive banana crop. So when the stop work orders came in, there was this whole top section of the canal leading up to the village here, where a lot of it had been dug up and there had been vegetation cleared around the edge of the canal. So you can see all these side canals where water flows that we mapped out. And there are distribution points along this canal in order to be able to move water in both of these directions. Whenever water is coming in from the top of the canal, it can't be controlled, so it just floods all the fields surrounding them.

0: The project initially started, we had a great hope, but unfortunately, when the AIDS was terminated, we have faced a lot of problem because the work was not complete. You can see down there, I've dug some drains so that water can move down. But unfortunately, because everywhere the water is very logged, you can see very wet, the crops can't grow anymore unless this canal is made so that this water can move and the land can dry. We Kenyan farmers had a very great hope with America, and we are pleading to them to complete this project so that we can get food, we can get financially stable.
1: They had only needed around $217,000 to complete, which in the grand scheme of the USAID's budget was not very much. When the order to stop work came in, that site was abandoned, as it was clear. It would have been more efficient and more beneficial to have these projects completed, but nothing happened despite countless efforts to send the message to the authorities in Washington. So when USAID stopped their work in Kenya, there was a total of 26 projects in the wash space ongoing, and it only would cost around $2 million to actually finish them.
2: A key pattern that we found is that when the stop work order was issued, most of them were already happening. They were not in the design phase or the evaluating phase, so we saw materials that were abandoned on the sites, infrastructure that was halfway done. The Trump administration justified canceling those programs to save money and make those investments more efficient, but we have seen on the ground is a lot of waste.
3: I would say that there has definitely been wastage of funding due to the cancellation of the projects. It's a really hard number to calculate because there was not a real tally, but I think it's very safe to say that between salaries that had been paid or infrastructure that had been abandoned, that's a significant loss.
0: The community is wishing that the project never even started because we are in more trouble than we were before. We are left to do a cost that we cannot afford.
4: The claim we were investigating was whether the flooding that happened in the village of Kimarigo this year was directly linked to the unfinished infrastructure project along this irrigation scheme. We knew it flooded a lot this year from this satellite imagery here, from when the reporters were there. So that's where we turned to the radar data, which is showing these dark areas, which is accumulated standing water over this particular rainy season compared to other years. So if you plot the flood intensity index against the cumulative rainfall across this rainy season, 2026 stands out. If you calculate the intensity of rainfall based on a 7-day average and you look at a bunch of other statistics, 2026 is not unusual in the amount of rain that it had. Yet, it is very unusual in terms of the severity of the flooding that happened in this particular village. And the spatial patterns of that show that the western side of Kimarigo, which is near the irrigation scheme, is the area that is different from every other year. It's now a much worse functioning system than it used to be. So the promise has been totally shattered.
0: This is my house. I was also hit by the floods. Water raised to that level, so the house is falling. Perhaps for some few months, I'll have no house again. The floor is very cold because the water table is still up, which is a health hazard. Financially, we are not stable. Our chicken, our eggs were all spoiled. All the rivers, all the sources of water, the water is dirty. We normally don't have clean water. In terms of food, it's a crisis. We depend on buying, and we don't have enough money. I live with my wife and 3 kids. My children don't access consistently to school due to fees. When I get, I pay. When I miss, they stay at home. So they are mentally disturbed because they don't go to school.
4: When nothing is put in its place, it can actually have the totally unintended consequence of making things way worse than they actually even used to be. The impacts have been severe, and what we learned was that there were cases of diarrhea that had kind of exploded in the area, particularly with kids under the age of 5, which is, there's a really high mortality rate associated with that.
5: When there's flooding first, it blocks the access to the hospital because when the community floods, they have to get into the water to come. So some of them don't even reach. So you get defaulters, deferred immunization, pregnant women can't access health. Then when there's flooding, mostly we get a lot of diarrhea cases, diarrhea and malaria. In diarrhea cases, most of our patients are under 5 children. Mostly it's because they play with the water. You'll get cases, the mothers reporting that the child was swimming inside the stagnant water, yes. To them it's fun, but then the health repercussions come through. Some adults also as well get affected, but mostly are children. Diarrhea and vomiting. Hi, Babanju. Hi. Nikifinya hivi tumbo, inauma? Inauma? 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Wapi hapa? Kwa niambi ukweli kweli. 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Haya. 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
1: What we find when we engage with countries around the world is that the soft power narrative is really one that's been sort of manufactured by the media. I think what we find, again, is that a lot of countries, particularly the places where allegedly we're losing the soft power, are perfectly happy to deal in a more transactional environment. In fact, that's what they're used to dealing with the Chinese and other partners. Again, we tried that old system over the last 20, 30 years, and what did it get us?
2: People lost lives, people lost jobs, the U.S. government lost credibility. We left people in their homes wondering what had happened to their lives and wondering what would happen to their lives. And I think that that's true of the people we were trying to serve, of the people we had hired, of the people who worked for USAID. It was a blank slate of where does our world go from here?
3: The notion of water itself has been interesting because you realize that without access to it, there's many spillover effects on human health, on people's neurological development, on the ability for kids to go to school. Wash spending in general probably wasn't under the bracket of life-saving. And yet, we've seen that when you do cut these budgets, it has knock-on effects on people's livelihoods that can lead to death.
4: What we have seen in Kenya is just a little piece of the whole puzzle. According to our records, at least 80 other programs were canceled around the world, programs that were supposed to bring water to at least 11 million people.
5: I missed school for almost a year due to lack of school fees. There was nothing to sell, and Dad has no occupation that he can rely on. I could only wish if I could be assisted in school fees so that I learn and work very hard, and if I also get an opportunity to be someone somewhere, I come back and help the community. Because even if you cannot assist with money, you can create awareness how to control the flooding. I want to make my family feel that they have a girl.

0: The cruise industry is trying to attract a new and younger clientele with the help of social media content creators.
1: Millennials and Gen Zs are definitely looking for affordable options. They're looking for quick time to get away, to escape their corporate 9-to-5.
0: Cruise companies are trying to appeal not just to a different cruise company's customer, but rather the person that might go to Disney or Las Vegas. The history of modern cruising really started in the 1960s and 1970s. It was around the same time that popular media like the TV show The Love Boat came out. There's a trope that came out of that era about people who cruise as the newlyweds, the nearly deads, and the overfeds. And it's really that image that solidified through the next couple of decades. Just before the pandemic, the cruise industry kind of was just muddling along, wasn't really seen as a very attractive investment.
2: We will see more cases, and things will get worse than they are right now.
0: There's an argument to be made that no industry was as hard hit by the COVID-19 pandemic as the cruise industry. Companies were reporting negative revenue during this period. The three public companies, Royal Caribbean, Carnival, and Norwegian Cruise Line, from 2020 to 2022, reported a collective loss of nearly $50 billion. Once these companies hit rock bottom during the pandemic, they moved very quickly once travel restrictions were lifted. And what they found was the demand was there. Since the start of 2023, the stocks of the three public cruise lines, Norwegian, Carnival, and Royal Caribbean, have surged thanks to customers flocking to the seas. Royal Caribbean stock has skyrocketed over 500%. More than 40 million passengers are forecast to sail by 2027, up from 29.7 million in 2019, according to data from the Cruise Line International Association. What's helped that surge is an army of content creators partnering with the cruise industry to help carry its message.
1: This is Dark House. This is where...
0: Meet Adri Smith, a social media influencer who has partnered with Virgin Voyages.
3: We need to be like on yachts every day, sipping mimosas.
4: Where?
3: In Miami.
1: As a social media influencer, I have the opportunity to work with different cruise lines. They hire me to showcase the experience as a whole to my audience. I would say one of the myths of cruising is that the food is bad. My audience is definitely interested to see what they're going to eat on board, so I'm always showing them what I'm eating for breakfast, lunch, and dinner.
0: The cruise industry and content creators have really cultivated a symbiotic relationship in this post-pandemic world. The message that cruise companies are trying to get out there with these content creator partnerships is really that cruising is for everyone, with a special emphasis on younger people who might not have thought of cruising as a viable or attractive option in the past. Alex Ojeda, whose popularity on social media reviewing water parks and cruise lines has earned him the nickname The Slide Guy. Recently, he made a video reviewing the slides on Royal Caribbean's new ship with the CEO of that cruise line.
5: We should let fate decide who goes backwards.
6: Technically, I'm your boss, right? So let me get in the route. You go ahead and place him backwards.
0: The flexibility of these content creation partnerships also allow cruise companies to target a more niche audience.
1: Cruise lines are definitely changing to cater more to a younger audience. I've seen that firsthand myself. I myself am a millennial, and I've seen a lot more Gen Z and millennials while I've been cruising on different cruise ships. They are catering more by providing more fun experiences. They also have really good excursions that you can do once you get off the ship.
0: After the pandemic, we entered this era of revenge travel, which saw demand far outpace supply in the travel industry. This was one of the main reasons behind the really rapid increases we saw in the prices of hotels and airfare. Since January 2023, vacation expenses are 13% higher than pre-pandemic levels on average, according to NerdWallet's Travel Price Index. At the same time, cruise prices didn't increase as much, really helping improve the value perception among the general population of going on a cruise. The future for cruising still looks bright. Royal Caribbean gave their financial targets for 2026 that beat expectations as a result of continued strong demand. Still, growth is expected to slow down compared to the skyrocketing numbers we saw in the post-pandemic era. Regardless, my reporting shows that this relationship between the cruise industry and content creators is extremely strong and looks set to continue for the near future.

0: Do you mind being called an ideological lunatic or a bunch of left-wing nutjobs?
1: You know, I've been called worse things than that.
2: 23andMe, I think, is so incredibly valuable. We're coming back.
0: What magazines were you reading as a kid?
3: I don't think I was reading magazines until I was in them.
0: So is it Paradise Ahead or Gattaca?
4: Maybe somewhere in the middle.

0: network surveillance.
1: Hello, welcome to Bloomberg Tech, decoding the future. I'm Emily Chang. We've returned to San Francisco to bring together leading CEOs, investors, and innovators who are harnessing technology to change the world around us. And over the next half hour, we'll bring you some of the biggest conversations from this stage about the technologies attracting the most talent, the most capital, at perhaps the highest stakes.
2: Momentum, migration, massive scale. The race for AI dominance is intensifying. With capital and code at the center of it all.
3: We are going to give you more powerful technology. There's going to be responsibility that goes along with that.
2: The latest frontier models. Vast energy needs.
4: Cool, we even have that whopping $21 billion deal with Meta.
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2: Investor appetite and attention.
6: I think the future is about building many more higher quality things than we've ever built before.
2: The landscape is shifting beneath our feet. For business, it's all about growth, scale, disruption, and pressure to produce. But at what cost?
7: Some of the early companies that we gave this to said things like, "This is a super weapon. You should have to own a gun license to use it."
1: Artificial intelligence has moved from research labs into workspaces, governments, and daily life. But as companies race to build more powerful systems, questions remain about safety, regulation, who stands to benefit. We begin with one of the people helping to shape that future, Anthropic president and co-founder Daniela Amodei, with Bloomberg's Shireen Ghaffari.
8: There's a lot of potential upside with AI to cure disease or lower the cost of consumer goods, but also real fears that AI could potentially wipe out half of all white-collar work. Do you agree with that? And if so, what's the solution?
9: I don't necessarily think we know the future. So exactly what the type of disruption that might happen, a year or 3 years or 5 years from now is unknown. I do think it's important for companies to be open about and study what we're seeing today, which is part of why we publish our societal impacts research. We say, hey, here is how people are using AI. Is it displacing jobs? Is it supplementing jobs? What we found so far is that in 2025 and 2026, replacement is a tiny, tiny, tiny fraction of what AI is doing. And really where we see that is mostly in jobs that are overseas and mostly in customer support. And so these are jobs that are sort of already being automated by more traditional ML, non-generative AI systems. Could that change in the future? Absolutely. And I think we're a little bit unusual in the sense that we talk about it a lot. We say, hey, this might happen. But I think there is this just broader, again, sort of societal challenge. AI is going to be able to do so many productive things that humans can do today. What does that mean for how we find meaning, how we earn income, how we relate to one another? And again, I think the default will be to treat it like past technologies and say, okay, we're going to integrate this into existing workflows, and that's sort of the end of the story. I personally believe there's a real opportunity here for us to say, how do we accelerate and sort of accentuate the parts of doing work and finding meaning that only humans can do? I have this very fundamental belief that humans like to spend time with other humans. We like to create things together. We like to relate to one another. Sometimes we like to disagree with each other. And I don't think AI will fundamentally take that away from us, but we have to figure out how we apply that within the existing economic infrastructure so that people can still find meaning in their work and so that people have a way to earn a livelihood. Again, I think there could be a lot of different ways to structure that, but I think this is an important moment for us generally as a society to say, like, what are the lives that we want humans to be able to live, and how do we work closer towards that future?
8: 2 months ago, Anthropic unveiled and restricted access to Mythos, your most powerful model, right, citing significant concerns about its potential to wreak havoc on critical software by spotting and exploiting security vulnerabilities. Now, Anthropic plans to release these Mythos-level AI models more widely. Can you help us understand what's changed in the past 2 months? Are you confident that these models are different now in any meaningful way from the version before? Are they safer?
9: This is a great question. We actually just expanded the set of customers that have access to Mythos. I think it's about an additional 150 organizations around the world in 15 different countries. And really our approach to Mythos has always been, there's a time component to it. So we released it, initially to cyber defenders. So some nonprofit groups, some governments, some organizations that are critical infrastructure for protecting, against potential cyber attacks. And what we found is, just like in any kind of security vulnerability situation, you have to give the defenders a head start. The technology, AI models are going to keep advancing. If it's not us, one day releasing a Mythos level model, another AI company will. But it actually matters who you give access to first and how long they have to patch some of the vulnerabilities that Mythos was capable of revealing. And so we're taking this very cautious, very tiered approach, which I know in some ways is frustrating because people really want access to the model. But I think, again, as a company that's founded on these principles of being ethical, being responsible, we felt it was important to give access to the organizations that were capable of really helping us defend against some of these risks, and then slowly widening that circle to more and more critical infrastructure until eventually we feel it's safe to release it more widely.
0: Where do you think the industry is being too pessimistic and too optimistic? What is Mira Murati's vision for the future?
10: So, predicting sort of a dystopia or a utopia to me feels very, very simplified, because the truth is we actually have a lot of agency in how we build this technology, in the tools that we're building, how we're deploying it, and so it's not a predestined outcome. There are certainly those risks. We all understand the potential for greatness that comes with building frontier AI systems, and that's why we're working on them. And I think there's been a lot of talk around the uncertainty, around the downsides, and I agree with a lot of these risks. And perhaps where I might disagree or take a different path is that I think we have a lot of agency. Like this period of time where both humans and AI systems have their hands on the wheel and we can collaborate, it's a very important time to get right. And the more that we can reduce the discontinuity that comes from new capabilities and huge change in capabilities, the better. Mm-hmm. And this is why we took this approach with Thinking Machines and why the company exists.
0: So you say the goal is to keep humans in the loop, but is there ever a point where humans don't need to be in the loop?
10: It is possible. It's more about aligning. At that point, it's more about aligning intent and aligning values. But if you sort of reduce progress to removing humans from this loop of development already now, then I see very little future possibilities that we can get this right in the future when AI systems are even more capable. And so I think the more likely path and more durable path to advance AI in a way that enables and advances civilization is by keeping humans in the loop for as long as we can, and really making sure that this period is actually very meaningful.
11: Talk me through your vision for how ultimately agents will reach all of us. We really believe that people are probably going to have one, maybe two, maybe a small handful of agents that they rely on. And maybe they have a personal agent that's focused on things like their health and maintaining their personal relationships and, you know, helping them be a better parent and be better with their friends and family. And then, you know, perhaps they use that same agent in their work lives, especially if they're working at a small business or they're an entrepreneur or working within a smaller organization. And then, you know, maybe there's worlds where if you work within a larger enterprise or a larger company, then these become bifurcated and separated. Yeah, we think that ultimately it should be, you know, agents will be something that become deeply personal and should be things where over time you find yourself being able to rely on them more and more and more for more and more of your personal life, more and more of your work life. And that'll be a process that, you know, all of society goes through it together.
12: Are people going to be willing to, you know, trust a meta agent with the personal tasks of their life that you're describing?
11: Yeah, I think that this is like one of the most important societal questions for agents writ large. This is definitely something that we're taking very, very seriously and we're being quite thoughtful about. And ultimately, we're excited to, you know, show the world what we've built. But we think that this is not even just a meta problem. This is an industry-wide problem as we build more and more powerful agents. I think it is a redefinition of, you know, humans' relationship with technology in many ways. Yeah. And that's something that, you know, we're all going to have to think through and work through together.
12: I think job loss in general is probably like one of the biggest fears with AI. What's your view on that? Is if AI goes the way that everyone envisions and we reach super intelligence, is there a world in which that can operate and live alongside all of us staying employed?
11: I mean, I think it's something that we should pay a lot of attention to, and I think that we should, you know, track closely and try to understand what the impacts are. I think one thing, though, that we never, you know, I think rarely talk about, but is also happening that's very exciting, is that AI is enabling the creation of more businesses than ever before in the world. And, you know, we see this in our data. I'm sure many companies see this in their data. There are more new companies being started today, like through use of AI tools, than ever before. And that those numbers are only growing. And I expect as AI tools become more and more powerful, we'll see more entrepreneurs, more small businesses being started. And I think there's, you know, it's the economy is a complex, you know, machine. And one of the things that we see within our data today is that there are more small businesses being started. There are more entrepreneurs. There's more opportunity for entrepreneurs. And so, and we're really excited about that. We're excited about supporting small businesses throughout the world.
1: Coming up, when you have $1 billion to deploy, where do you look for the next breakthrough? One of Silicon Valley's top investors is looking around the corner. That's next.

0: is Bloomberg Tech, Decoding the Future. I'm Emily Chang. Every technological revolution needs capital. As billions of dollars pour into AI, digital assets, next-gen financial infrastructure, investors are deciding which technologies will define the next decade. Few investors have a better view of where that capital is flowing than Katie Hahn. After raising $1 billion for her latest venture funds, the former federal prosecutor turned investor is expanding her focus beyond crypto and placing bets on the technologies she believes will shape the future. Here's part of our conversation.
1: So let's talk about the intersection of digital assets and finance and enter AI.
2: Yeah.
1: Like, where is all this going?
2: Yeah. I think two categories that we're looking at the intersection of. One category is agentic commerce and the need to be able to transact. And you're talking about agents, you know, agents don't have bankers' hours. They don't stop working on the weekend. They don't observe wire cutoffs. And they're also going to be able to need to do things like micropayments globally, instantly. Think about querying an LLM. Think about the kinds of things that they're going to be able to need to do. And we're talking about agents. We're not even talking about sub-agents. So that's one area and one category where there's a really big intersection. And then the second area where there is a large intersection between what we've been doing for the last 4 years and where we see the world going, I have four words for you. And it's privacy, it's identity, it's reputation, and it's provenance. And what do I mean by provenance? I mean, where did something come from? It's the who, the what, the when. This in an age of AI, it's already important today in the digital world, but in an age of AI, provenance, we think, is going to become even more important. And it turns out that some of the blockchain-based technologies and distributed systems have been looking at this. This is the technology story, not the market story of digital assets. Blockchains are actually pretty good distributed immutable systems for proving provenance, for proving when something came into existence. This is really important in an age of AI. So too, I think, is privacy really important in an age of AI. And, you know, folks in the cryptography field have been working on technologies like zero-knowledge proofs. And it used to just be people in the digital asset space that were talking about zero-knowledge proofs or fully homomorphic encryption. And now we're hearing AI folks talk about those concepts. So I think there's a lot of synergies that people don't really realize at the intersection of these two very frontier technologies.
3: I think there's all sorts of different ways you can approach venture capital. I think for some people, they really want to focus on kind of growth and doing diligence. There's other people that are pure intuition that are just like, you know, measuring founders to make early stage bets. The kind of strategic slice that I've found that works best for me, given my own personality, is I'm an operator at my core. Like, I'm much more comfortable working at a startup than I am working at an investment firm. But that's actually a really interesting lens into the startup market, because I have exposure every day to what software are we using that works? What are the strategic challenges that we're encountering as it pertains to the rise of AI? These are questions that I'm dealing with on a company level. And so when I have the ability to interact with other startups, I think I have the ability to kind of identify areas where, wow, that would actually be really helpful. Or I've seen three or four other things that approach this in a way that I think is better.
4: The firm has 12 investing partners. Could you just explain how it works with Peter? Peter right now is in Argentina, but like, does the firm do the classic Monday morning meeting thing? Does he Zoom in? Are you constantly, the 12 of you, talking to each other? I think there's still a mystique there.
3: Yeah.
4: About how it actually works.
3: I'll be honest. There's still a mystique to me. I'm not really sure how it works either. We don't do Monday meetings. Why don't we do Monday meetings? It's not because we're lazy. It's because when you create a process, a tracking system for how you move something from step one to step two to step three, you end up making relative rather than absolute judgments. So you're like, well, this is the best company I met with this week, so I'm going to bring it to the partnership. And then they say, like, well, this is the most interesting company that we as a fund have seen this month. And so by the time it gets to the end of the process, you're like, well, it's made it this far. Maybe we write a small check. There's just like not a lot of conviction that's built into that. So we have created a ton of friction in the process of getting a deal through because we have no standing meetings. And so if you want an investment to be made, you have to go and wrangle all of the other people that are required to get that deal done.
4: And you mean internally with each other?
3: Internally with each other. And any one person can basically torpedo a deal. And so you have to go charging in as hard as you can with really high conviction. And what that means is that we make, as a fund, significantly fewer investments by number, not by dollar amount, than any other venture fund of our size. But we're highly, highly concentrated into the bets in the fund. So, you know, call it 40% of every fund is concentrated in just a couple of companies. And I think that really is because we've created an enormous amount of friction. It's just really hard to get anything done.
0: Up next, the AI boom is fueling one of the largest infrastructure buildouts in modern tech history. We hear from the CEO helping to power it.

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1: This is Bloomberg Tech, decoding the future. I'm Emily Chang. The artificial intelligence race isn't just about building smarter models. It's about building the infrastructure to power them. Tech giants are spending hundreds of billions of dollars on data centers, networks, specialized chips. Few companies are more central to that effort than Broadcom. The company has evolved into a critical supplier to the AI ecosystem, helping to power the next generation of computing through custom processors and networking technology. Leading that effort is CEO Hock Tan. Here he is with Bloomberg's Tom Giles.
2: Does the AI revolution sort of temper the need for you to supplement growth using mergers and acquisitions? Are you kind of entering a post-M&A phase, or is that the wrong way to think about it?
3: No, you hit it right on, Tom. And it's an interesting question. It's a very valid question because it crosses my mind and that of my board on an ongoing basis, not regularly, as do we do M&A. So I'll be very flip and give you a straight answer. In the last 2 years, between 24 and 26 this year, I would be doubling my revenues. I would create over $50 billion per year annualized on revenue. I'm looking around, what can I buy? They even come close to that. And that's the tricky part. I mean, it's a distraction. All M&As are distraction to acquire, go to regulators, a further distraction to integrate another year. Meanwhile, organically, this phenomenon we call generative AI and our ability to ship them picks and shovels, the compute capacity into this demand, which is almost insatiable, makes it very hard to choose M&A over focusing and succeeding in generative AI compute.
2: I'd be remiss if we didn't talk about the other businesses that Broadcom is known for, networking in particular. You know, your gear has become, you know, increasingly important to the modern AI era. We're starting to see other companies like Cisco wanting to kind of play in the areas that you have dominated. And I'm just curious what you think of the prospects for them to kind of, you know, create competition for you there.
3: We have been semiconductor for 20 years and we have accumulated a portfolio of about 17 semiconductor product divisions in specific core areas where we are literally number one or we're not in. We're number one and we continue to invest. And about 5-6 of those divisions happen to be very important in creating AI chips and AI clusters.
2: Right.
3: So it all became that way. And one of them is networking, as you say, for switching gear. And that's taking off like a rocket. But we also try to be, as we always have been when we sell our products, to be very, I like to call it strategic. We look at the customer, are they using for a particular purpose? Are they sustainable? Do they want not just one generation, the next and the next and the next, sustainable? And so we prioritize our products to those kind of strategic customers. And demand, as I said, for AI and AI networking today is just massive. So it's okay for us that with such strength and the way we look at businesses, the overflow, I'm happy for it to go to Cisco.
1: How do you see AI changing gaming and game development in the future? Like, where does and doesn't AI belong when it comes to games?
4: Look, I think the biggest thing that I'm thinking about is how do we just make sure it's solving problems. On the game development side, I've gone to a lot of our studios, you know, with big and small, and I'm blown away with how they're using AI in the production pipelines, how they're using it for iteration and prototyping. Look, that's not production ready. There's still work. And so, and, you know, 30% of game development is software. And so there's the traditional applications that we see in enterprise. At the same time, I do not think AI will replace AAA games. Mm-hmm. I think it's entirely possible, though, that AI represents a new category of games and a new type of development for and enables more people to create and participate. And we'll keep an eye on that, and we'll see how we best serve that.
1: And that's it from Bloomberg Tech, Decoding the Future, here in San Francisco. You can always find more of these interviews and stories on the Bloomberg Terminal and Bloomberg.com. I'm Emily Chang, and this is Bloomberg.

0: Don't miss the opening trade live every weekday.
1: Hello, everyone. Good evening and welcome to the VivaTech Bloomberg Awards. I'm Bloomberg's Francine Lacroix. I'm joined tonight by my colleague, Tom McKenzie.
2: Thank you, Francine. It's everyone here. Thank you very much for joining us.
1: Now, this is not a conventional award ceremony. You might have guessed it. Over the course of this evening, we'll move through seven awards, each one asking what happens when an idea actually becomes an infrastructure.
2: Because it is not just about whether new technology captures our attention, but whether that actually holds up when people build on it and depend on it. Tonight, we recognize the people who have reached that point.
1: Well, there's a lot, of course, that we need to talk about. But first, to set the stage for why these awards belong here at VivaTech in Paris, please welcome Bloomberg Media's chief executive, Karen Salzer, and Maurice Lévy, the co-chair of VivaTech and honorary chairman of Publicis Group.
3: A fantastic evening. Bonsoir. Good evening. Just a reminder that 10 years ago, VivaTech began with a very simple belief. Technology needed a meeting place, a place where founders could meet customers, where large companies could see what was coming before it became obvious, where the central question was simple, what comes next? Over 10 years, that question has changed. We are no longer asking which technologies will disrupt markets. We are asking which ones will benefit humanity. That's why tonight we are adding something new for the first time. And thank you. We are launching the VivaTech Bloomberg Awards.
4: Thank you, Maurice. Thank you. Bloomberg was built around a belief that information could help people with their biggest decisions in every part of the world. And today, many of the choices that matter most are shaped by technology. Bloomberg does more than just cover this shift through our data, our journalism, and through our live events. Bloomberg connects the people building the future with the people financing it. Now, because every award ceremony needs a great first presenter, we're starting with somebody who knows a thing or two about big ideas. Please turn your attention to the screen for Mike Bloomberg. Thank you.
5: Good evening and welcome to the VivaTech Bloomberg Awards. Bloomberg is glad to partner with VivaTech to spotlight remarkable tech leaders who are changing the world for the better. Tonight's award winners are shaping the future of business and the way we live, and our first winner has had a profound impact on all our lives. In 1989, he was a computer scientist in Geneva who came up with a clever new way to use a computer. What began as an idea for sharing documents grew into something much bigger, the World Wide Web. The idea would change almost everything about how the world works, how we communicate, how we learn, how we do business, and even how people start dating and falling in love. One of his founding principles has remained one of his core convictions,

0: people start dating and falling in love. One of his founding principles has remained one of his core convictions, that the internet should be open and accessible to everyone, everywhere. I've been lucky to call him a friend for many years, and no one could be more deserving of this award than he is. So please join me honoring one of history's great pioneers as we present him with our Visionary Award, the one and only Tim Berners-Lee.
1: And please welcome to the stage Sir Tim Berners-Lee.
2: Congratulations.
3: Thank you.
2: Congratulations. I'm sure, Sir Tim, this is not your first award, but how beautiful is this award? It's light and airy and absolutely beautiful. Well, Sir Tim, the World Wide Web really began with a principle that still feels radical, and that's openness. In today's AI landscape, what part of that is most at risk?
3: We don't have the protocols, so we need protocols. So what we need is systems which, like the web, respect other people. We need protocols so that different AI systems can talk to different data stores and so on.
4: So AI that powers and empowers humans and AI with protocols. There are a lot of builders in this room, Sir Tim. What would your message be to them in terms of what not to compromise as they look to scale their businesses?
3: I'd say don't compromise the attention, the respect for the individual person, the user, the citizen. Whatever systems you build, make sure that you put the individual person is the person who benefits from your systems. Design all the systems that you're making so that the individual person is top of the heap when it comes to the benefits that the systems give.
2: Sir Tim, thank you so much. Always putting the human at the front, even in AI. Thank you, and congratulations again on your award. Thank you.
4: So our next award then is about capital as conviction. Decisions that determine which technologies move from promise to scale.
2: Now, the VivaTech Bloomberg Investment Award really recognizes the ability to turn that conviction into scale. Our honoree has done that by championing a bigger idea of technology, a much bigger idea than initially thought. She built one of the most distinctive venture platforms, backing the belief that Europe can produce companies of consequences, and has also connected that vision to a global stage. She's also been a driving force behind the EU AI Champions Initiative.
4: So, please welcome the winner of the VivaTech Bloomberg Investment Award, Jeanette Zu Furstenberg, founding partner at La Familia, VC and president and managing director at General Catalyst. So, the VivaTech Bloomberg Leadership Award recognizes now a leader whose impact extends beyond the balance sheet and into the architecture of the global technology world. This year's recipient helped build one of the defining companies of the modern era. A company that began with commerce, but became something much larger. Alibaba didn't simply participate in the rise of the internet economy, it helped show how digital commerce could become infrastructure. At the center of that story is a leader fluent in technology, finance, and governance who translated a vision into a global enterprise. The VivaTech Bloomberg Leadership Award goes to Joe Tsai, co-founder and chairman of Alibaba Group. Woo.
2: Both spent really your careers making bets before the outcome was obvious. So this goes to risk-taking, you know, having the appetite to go a little bit further. So Joe, let me start with you. Many companies grow, but far fewer become part of an infrastructure. So what do you think makes Alibaba's success? How do you become that leap?
5: I think what's important in Alibaba's journey is really two things.
4: Henry.
5: Number one is associate yourself with good people, people that you want to work with. And because if you don't have a team, you can't scale. And the second thing is just risk-taking, being willing to take that risk. And this

0: is why a lot of companies that are, let's say, no longer run by founders kind of flounder a little bit, because management teams are a lot more risk averse. But, you know, when you have founding teams that are in place, people are willing to take risks.
1: And Jeanette, your work is really also about seeing potential before the market has fully priced it in. So when you're looking at a startup, what do you see that no one else sees?
2: What I will say is I always focus on people. I always try to see people that actually, you know, see it, can imagine a different world. I think imagination is incredibly important. Joe and I just discussed how important storytelling is and actually the ability to inspire people. And I think I deeply care about Europe. But part of the reason why I do what I do is because I really feel like these people can be the change makers that can actually carry us into the next decade of a thriving continent. And so identifying these people and then being able to help them with unfair advantages and really help them make these leaps and work towards big ambitions is a privilege.
1: Joe, 10 years from now, we'll be celebrating VivaTech's 20th anniversary. How will we look back at 2026? What will we have misunderstood about this market?
0: Well, people may mistake, you know, taking leisurely breaks and taking holidays with not working, or equate that, but it's actually a mistake. In the future, you could be sitting on a sidewalk cafe in Paris, you know, I see a lot of that, and you think that they're just sort of chilling, but in reality, they've deployed hundreds of agents working for them 24/7. So I think that's what's going to happen in the future. Human productivity will go up multiple X because you now have AI and agents working for you.
1: Thank you both for joining us, and again, congratulations.

0: shipyard. 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
1: For the next award now, the future rarely arrives, of course, fully formed. It often appears first as a person or company asking a sharper question. The VivaTech Bloomberg Rising Star Award recognizes early leadership with the potential to define a category and not simply compete in one. This year, that recognition began with nominations from across the VivaTech and Bloomberg communities, and from that field, one name rose to the top. A founder building enterprise AI, where adoption has to meet workflow, compliance, productivity. This year's VivaTech Bloomberg Rising Star is May Habib, co-founder and CEO of Writer.
0: Now, the VivaTech Bloomberg Breakthrough Award recognizes a specific kind of progress. Not the technology that impresses in a demo, but the technology that actually changes what we do. For much of the last 2 years, AI has been measured by what it can generate. But last year, a new kind of personal agent began to cut through the noise. It could clear an inbox, send an email, manage a calendar, and even check in for a flight. That is why OpenCall landed with such force. It made the next phase of AI visible as a new layer. Open, personal, and action-oriented. So for helping move AI from answer engine to action engine, the VivaTech Bloomberg Breakthrough Award goes to Peter Steinberger. Now, the VivaTech Bloomberg Momentum Award really recognizes a different kind of impact, work that keeps gathering force, also that's helping shape companies, build, and what researchers pursue. In artificial intelligence, of course, that kind of momentum is rare, to say the least. It belongs to ideas that survive doubt, that survive hype, and that survive reinvention. Well, this year's honoree helped move neural networks from the margins of computer science into the foundations of modern AI. He's one of the world's most consequential thinkers, advancing the science while refusing to simplify its hardest questions. The VivaTech Bloomberg Momentum Award goes to Jan LeCun.
1: What a lineup. Jan, I want to start with you. I may be oversimplifying, but this is my understanding. You are now squarely focused after your time at Meta on world models. Because, and here's possibly where I'm simplifying, you think that frontier LLMs are not going to produce the kind of AI that is going to be globally useful at the scale and level that we need it to be. If that is the case, help frame it for us. If, for example, we're thinking of a young infant, what is it that a young child can do and understands about the world that maybe LLMs, even those right at the frontier, cannot yet do?
2: Okay, first of all, LLMs are useful. They're not a path towards human-level intelligence, but they are useful. But the world is much more complicated than language. So it is very well known in computer science. It's called the Moravec paradox. It's the fact that computers can do tasks that are seemingly complicated for humans, like solving equations and computing integrals and even passing the bar exams or answering any question. But when it comes to just, you know, grabbing an object like this without breaking it, that's kind of much more challenging. And so there's a lot of tasks that, you know, 4-year-old can do that we can't do with robot. That's why we have those systems that can, you know, prove theorems and write code. But we don't have domestic robots. We don't even have level 5 self-driving cars. I mean, we have them, but we cheat. So you know, dealing with the real world is just much more complicated. And that's what my company is really trying to do. That's what I've been trying to do for 15 years.
1: Mate. At Writer, you build your own models and you deploy them. So my question for you is, was it more difficult building that model or persuading the first Fortune 500 company to adopt it and actually get it to use that system on their enterprise data and do real work?
3: It is interesting that at every era of the last 5 years, there has been a gap between what the models can do, what the capabilities are, and what the enterprise can trust to actually put into production. And especially now with agentic systems, enterprises want autonomy, but they want it to be governed, not unchecked. And what we've been doing for the past 5 years is, yes, building the models, but also the harnesses around the models that allow us to collect the recipes, right, that exist across the business. But more crucially, actually allow us to collect all of those corner cases that sit in people's heads. And a lot of what we've done for the Fortune 500 is be able to really iterate and innovate on memory systems that allow agents to collect new information while they're operating in a highly governed, secure, regulated context that improves the performance of these agents when, you know, you don't have the recipes or the workflows or the SOPs really well defined.
1: So, Peter, you caused quite the agentic explosion with OpenClaw. Can you give us an example of a use case with OpenClaw where it made you laugh and where it made you maybe a little nervous?
4: One of my friends, he has his personal claw, and he has one at work. And then at work, he pulled up all the meetings he has for the week and then talked to the agent to connect to his personal claw to get his blood sugar level.
3: Performance of these agents when, you know, you don't have the recipes or the workflows or the SOPs really well defined.
1: So, Peter, you caused quite the agentic explosion with OpenClaw. Can you give us an example of a use case with OpenClaw where it made you laugh and where it made you maybe a little nervous?
4: One of my friends, he has his personal claw, and he has one at work. And then at work, he pulled up all the meetings he has for the week and then talked to the agent to connect to his personal claw to get his blood sugar levels per hour. And then the two agents connected it to tell him which person stressed him out the most.
1: Brilliant.
4: And the one that made me a little bit nervous is when I was talking to a friend and he was like, you know, I love OpenClaw. And I was like, what do you use it for? You know, my mom, she always complains that it takes me so long to answer. So I built a claw to answer. And she only noticed because I answered too fast.
1: That's when it's too good.
4: Yeah.
1: Peter, Jan, thank you very much indeed. Take your trophies and thank you. Congratulations.

0: We close not with a company, but with a country. And this award is judged by a different standard. Not valuation, not market share. It's judged by whether people can reach public services, especially when ordinary life has been disrupted.
1: Well, this year's recipient has really shown that digital government can be much more, much, much more than just convenience. It can be the link between a person and a state at precisely the moment when that link matters most.
0: And that is why this recognition belongs at the end of tonight's program, because the final test of technology isn't whether it impresses us, although that can be nice, it's whether it actually works.
1: Well, for its digital public infrastructure and its work to keep public services accessible to citizens under extraordinary conditions, the VivaTech Bloomberg Citizen Tech Award goes to Ukraine. And to accept this award, please welcome

0: What has Ukraine learned about digital resilience that other governments should study now, not after a crisis?
1: Good questions. I think the most important, I would even say key lesson, what other governments should know, that the government should be an enabler, but not a bottleneck. Maybe this helps us a lot in the very few days of the full-scale invasion. When we are talking, honestly, for Ukraine, technology and digital services, it's not only about convenience or efficiency. It's mostly about people, and we do put people first and their needs, because over the past years, especially during the full-scale invasion, we realized that technology can do much more than just to digitize services. It can protect our life. It can enhance democracy. It can help society to stay resilient in facing the most challenging situation. So flexibility, being not a bottleneck, but being enabler, and be open-minded. Because we see what is happening right now with Ukraine, unfortunately for Ukrainians, but I think fortunately for the rest of the world, Ukraine has been transformed into unique living laboratory for the most creative and ambitious innovation. And this is something which can be used not only by our country. It's something that can help to see European countries and honestly the rest of the democratic world how develop.
2: How do you ensure, Minister? How do you ensure trust and accessibility when it comes to digital services, particularly for people who are displaced, people who are facing, of course, incredible pressure?
1: Honestly, it was not easy. Actually, in Ukraine, we have a kind of stereotype. We had a kind of stereotype that nothing good can come from the state. It became better when the full-scale invasion started because we literally create and launch services which were the answers on the people needs. Not just some specific people, but us. Because we are also citizens of Ukraine, which faced a lot of problems. And step by step, we were able to build this trust. Not only with the citizen, but with the technological sector as well. Step by step, and it took us time. It took us time, and the cornerstone of the such kind of reforms, it's transparency. If the government want to implement such kind of reform, this reform and the government itself should be as transparent as possible.
0: Congratulations again.
1: Thank you so much.
0: Thank you, Minister.
2: Thank you. So, tonight has not been about predicting the future, although at times it may have felt like that. It has been about recognising the people already turning technology into operating reality capital and leadership that decide which companies endure, breakthroughs moving from research into daily work. The next decade will not be shaped by technology alone, of course. It will be shaped by the choices around it.
0: And all that's left to say to you all tonight is thank you. Thank you to all of the honorees. Thank you to everyone here at VivaTech. And, of course, thank you to everyone also watching online.
2: Good night from Paris, and we'll be back next year.

0: Listen, if you are beamed into 82 million households in the first 28 days of broadcasting, it's different from doing a big movie or anything else. You are ubiquitous.
1: Adjoa Ando on being Bridgerton's Lady Danbury.
2: Of course, Your Majesty, but remember, a young lady cannot be a diamond until you anoint her as such.
1: What are your favourite Danbury lines?
0: I like it when she's having fun. I love it when she'd kick back and she'd have a fag on the go and a drink. I love that sort of just appetite and that, here I am. Any actor who wants to stay interested in the part they're playing, you have to put some blood into the writer's words.
1: From Bloomberg Weekend, this is the Michelle Hussein Show. Bridgerton has been a global TV phenomenon for more than 6 years now. From the moment the first episode dropped right up to and through this year's season four. And all the way through this tale of Regency England with its modern twists, there is one character who is not only very present, but who I think has a particular role for the viewer. Lady Danbury is kind of like the audience's guide, their friend even. And that is because of what a remarkable actor, Adjoa Ando, has brought to the role. And even if you have never seen Bridgerton and might not be planning to, stay with me for this. Because she is an actor of tremendous depth and thought. The daughter of a Ghanaian father and an English mother, she honed her craft on stage and with Shakespeare, and since has ranged far and wide, including now with her own production company, which is called Swinging the Lens. We talk about all of this, but Bridgerton was fresh in my mind when we spoke, and I wanted to know how some of the Lady Danbury touches came about. The hats, the jewellery, the backstory of the character, her origins in Sierra Leone. I knew that Adjoa would have been embedded in the creative process. And that is what we get out of this, I think, an understanding of the care which an actor of her caliber takes with their material. So to take us all to a magical place in midsummer, here's Adjoa Ando in the studio with me. Adjoa, welcome.
0: Thank you.
1: Bridgerton's been part of your life for years now.
0: We started in 2019.
1: Right.
0: Yeah.
1: Do you mind me asking for you to take us back to how it began, the audition? What was that like? And did you feel at that time that you were on the brink of something extraordinary?
0: No, it was a Friday afternoon. I had to nip to Shoreditch. That's where the casting director, Kelly, that's where her office was. You don't get the whole script. You only get the sides.
1: How much of the script? Just a passage, literally.
0: You literally get your character talking to somebody. I had a couple of pages worth because she was banging on.
1: Lady Danbury.
0: She was Danbury-ing it. But it was really helpful because it gave me a real clear sense of who this personality was. And I read the sides at home and I thought, yes, I can do something with her. I think sometimes jobs come along and it's almost like the sum of many of your previous experiences as an actor or your life or whatever can feed in and you just go, oh, I know who this is. So it was a really pedestrian thing. I didn't meet any of the team from Netflix or Shondaland or anybody. I just went in with Kelly. We banged it out once and then I went, I've got a few more lines. And she was like, oh, do it again. We did it again. And then she had a train to catch and I went to see an exhibition.
1: And do you remember feeling hopeful and really willing this to happen? Or are you quite stoic about things like this? Because I'm always struck with actors, how resilient you have to be.
0: You have to be.
1: You must have had loads of no's in your life.
0: The majority will have been no's. And what I did think that day was, I love this character. I could do something with this character. I've given it my best shot. And all you can do is do your bit and then walk away and try to let it go. I say that. You never let it go.
1: You think about the ones that got away, the roles that got away.
0: Completely, completely.
1: Even now?
0: Of course. I don't think that ever changes. It's like a lifetime's, you know, self-flagellation.
1: But do you have a different level of confidence now that you have a role that's brought you global fame?
0: No. No. I did a movie with Morgan Freeman when he was saying, so what are you doing next? I don't think that changes. I remember Richard Briers worrying about what his next job was going to be in his late 70s. So I just think it's part of the actor's tick. I mean, I'm sure there are some people who deal with it better than I do, but I don't.
1: It has been life-changing for you, though, I imagine.
0: It has. So there are lots of moving parts to it. So I would say it's on Netflix, which in 2019 felt different from talking about it in 2026. Shonda Rhimes is the queen of continuous, fabulous storytelling, and it's based on an internationally best-selling set of books by Julia Quinn. So those are three parts that mean you should have a good go with it.
1: You and I were both on stage with Shonda Rhimes in Edinburgh last year when she got the Edinburgh Fellowship, the inaugural one. And I was really struck by her describing Bridgerton as a workplace drama. I'd never thought of it that way. And the way she explained it was that this is a world where women only get power through marriage. And therefore, that world of getting married is that's a marketplace, essentially. Yeah. That's their workplace.
0: Yeah. I just think that's a brilliant way of, and you know, and she does workplace dramas.
1: Yeah.
0: So here's another one. I think that's one of the things that I love most about what Danbury's role is in the show, that thing about going, yeah, it's not just about going, oh, he's quite cute, you're quite cute, maybe you can get... It's not. It's like, do you want to live? Do you want to have an income? Do you want to have some agency in your own life? Let's find you the person who will allow you all those things.
1: I guess that was always there in the script, the sides that you saw, but you must have also brought a lot of yourself to it. That character has grown with you.
0: Yeah. I think any actor who wants to stay interested in the part they're playing has to bring a deal of themselves to the character. Even if you're playing a serial killer or, you know, whatever, you are truthful within your own narrative. You know, I think there's a three-way thing that happens. There's the writer, there's the audience, and there's the actor. And you have to put some blood into the writer's words so that the audience can pump with their blood back at you. That's sort of what I feel about it.
1: What are your favourite lines, Danbury lines, or Danburyisms?
0: I like it when she's having fun. I love it when she'd kick back and she'd have a fag on the go and a drink. I love that sort of just appetite and that, here I am. I love that quality to her. I love it when she gets a bit imperious with somebody who thinks they're the great I am. And I love it when she's doing her tough love sort of, come on now, come on, you can do this, come along, that sort of stuff. When we left Ghana, having visited my grandparents in 76, my grandmother didn't say goodbye or why are you leaving or anything like that. She gave me a top with a great big sankofa on it.

0: this season we see a vulnerability when,
1: yes,
0: many spoiler here, everyone, but right at the beginning of this new season, yeah, she says to Queen Charlotte, I want to go back to my, yeah, country,
1: yeah,
0: which is Sierra Leone.
1: Yeah. There's the regular four series of Bridgerton, and then there's the Queen Charlotte, the origin story. And in that, you get a little hint of the life that Danbury was sort of raised to inhabit. So she's sent over from Sierra Leone age four to be raised to be an English girl in the English style, in order to marry this much older man with whom she has four children, and then thankfully he dies.
0: Giving her her freedom.
1: Blessed release. Giving her freedom, but also making her entirely vulnerable. And that's why she has this relationship with the Queen, where she says to the Queen, I've been in the court longer than you. We're both foreigners in this place. I will give you knowledge. You give me power. So that's the deal. And she's done that happily all this time. And then in season three, her brother turns up, and she's not very happy about it. But I think there's something about when the brother turns up, the tick starts going for her of, what was my family life before? You know, my grandson's four and a half. I've had tons of times with him. She left at four. What was the first guy she saw? What was the food she ate? What were the smells? What was the language she heard? Who were the people? You know, where did she first take her little chubby leg steps? All of that. And I think she needs to know where she's from in order to go forward.
0: And you need to know this as well in order to play her in the,
1: yeah,
0: in the moment.
1: Well, Shonda was really incredibly generous when she was doing the origin story. And she said Sierra Leone. I was like, right, I'm doing some research. So I came back and I was like, okay. I found a general, female general, who advised the most significant tribe at that time in Sierra Leone. And her given name was Soma. So I said, can that be Danbury's given name, Soma? So I had little snippets and sniffs and flavours of who it might be. But it was really interesting.
0: And Shonda took that.
1: You know, Shonda is a hugely confident, creative person. And I think confident, creative people will go, oh, that's a useful idea. We'll put that in. And then she took it in the way that suited her to use it. But that information was there. And I love that.
0: Yeah. You shaped the look as well, didn't you? In the jewellery that she wears, it was you saying to the costume designer, I would like West African symbols, patterns.
1: That's come latterly. I'd said, now that we know
0: Her backstory.
1: I would love to have little hints of. So we've really used just two Adinkra symbols. One, Jinyame, which means except for God, fear nothing, which is her
0: mantra.
1: Keep it going. And then the other one, which is Sankofa. And the Sankofa symbol, it's a bird with a bead in its beak. And it's, you have to go back to get the bead, put it in your beak, and then you go forward. So it's like you have to know your history in order to move forward. When we left Ghana, having visited my grandparents in 76, my grandmother didn't say goodbye or why are you leaving or anything like that. She gave me a top with a great big Sankofa on it.
0: So the message was in the bird,
1: yeah,
0: the symbol of that,
1: yeah,
0: bird.
1: Yeah.
0: Tell me about the contrast between seeing something like Bridgerton now and what it was like earlier in your career as an actor, when you're immersed in the classical canon and you've grown up with all these great works, Shakespeare, and then the reality of the acting world is a lot of these roles are not suitable for someone like you.
1: I think when I started, it was 84, and the roles for actors of colour were not as widespread as they are now. Certainly if there'd been a costume drama, a romantic costume drama set in Regency England, moving on, you wouldn't have even thought you might be in it unless you were enslaved or maybe a servant, maybe.
0: Yeah. So your zone is like the gritty urban roles.
1: There's a lot of that. And then things shift. So recently there was a trend where if there was a therapist in a series, they would be somebody of colour. Just in the, yes. Or, you know, the ubiquitous judge. So you might have high status, but you have absolutely no narrative. Nobody cares who you are. So that would be a way of going, you know, we are browning up the show here. But I would expect to have more roles that would be a fully fleshed out person on stage than on screen.
0: But in that period, does it do something to you inside when you know that you are not even in consideration for so many of the plum roles?
1: You have to make that equation, really. I did several things. I started a theatre company called Wild Iris with a friend of mine, and we did a lot of restoration comedies. We commissioned new work. We did tours, because in the end, at a certain point, you can sit in the corner and bleat about it, or you can get up and do something about it. So,
0: but ultimately, is it Bridgerton that you think has really moved the dial on that? Is it part of a continuum, or in its success, is it a massive milestone in its own right?
1: Listen, if you are beamed into 82 million households in the first 28 days of broadcasting, it's different from doing a big movie or anything else in that way. You are sort of ubiquitous in lots of places, and they can watch it on repeat. You know, I think streaming has made the difference.
0: So your mother, English,
1: yeah.
0: Your late father, Ghanaian.
1: Yeah.
0: What was it like in the 1960s in your early childhood as you grew up in the Cotswolds, which is not a very diverse part of England?
1: No.
0: That is a massive euphemism.
1: Yeah. So we actually lived in Leeds until I was four, which is still the place of my heart, I think. It's my football team. And lots of my mum's family were Yorkshire sheep farmers. We have cups going back to the 1700s.
0: What, trophies?
1: Trophies for sheep, yes.
0: Okay.
1: Yes. And my granddad was definitely a Yorkshireman first and Englishman second, and everybody else was...
0: That explains it, because I was thinking otherwise Leeds till you're four doesn't really explain the lifelong connectedness.
1: Yeah, yeah. And then we moved to the Cotswolds. So not only were we the only three black people in the village, me, my dad, my brother, but I also had a really booming Leeds accent as well. So we were like from planet hello. What on earth? But, you know, my dad lived in that village till he died.
0: And did you see your father treated differently to that register?
1: Yeah, I mean, there's a really common narrative, and I think for lots of immigrants from that period, my dad worked for a big company, and he would constantly be training people up who would then become his boss. And I think that's really painful. And it was really painful for him because he was a journalist in Ghana. He was the chief sub-editor on a national newspaper. So he was a super smart man. And I think it hurt him enormously.
0: And a talented man, talented musically, even though it was clearly not his profession.
1: Yes,
0: but it was something he loved, and it was therefore part of your life.
1: He was born in 1932 in Cape Coast, in what was still then the Gold Coast. His first memory of his mother was her singing and playing guitar to him, because she played guitar in a palm court orchestra. I have fabulous photos of her in the 1920s with the cloche hat and the little flapper dress. And so my dad played in folk bands, would be schlepped around the country to, you know, I can do that. I've been a wild rover for many a year. You know, all of that folk, and he loved that folk tradition. He played the mandolin and the flute and the guitar and the piano and the harmonium and all sorts of things. And my brother's a musician and my nephew's a music producer, so on it goes.
0: So hence the acting, would that be fair that you thought
1: too
0: will perform?
1: I'm the child of an immigrant father and a working class mother, and I was supposed to be a doctor, be a lawyer, you know.
0: I do know.
1: You do know.
0: I do.
1: You do know.
0: In fact, both of those, I think I also moved from doctor to lawyer and then also disappointed them.
1: I surrendered in the end, and I did 2 years of a law degree, and then I couldn't stand it and I left, and I just heard my dad, just finish it, which is exactly what I'd say to my kids if they bailed 2 years into a degree. And I think he was kind of waiting for me to go. He's always been waiting for me to go back and finish my degree.
0: But what made you then think, okay, I get the not wanting to be a lawyer. I totally relate to that. Yeah. But the actor part, how did that come in?
1: I just think it's what I liked.
0: What do you like watching?
1: No, I would direct plays with my friends. I directed Noel Coward's Blythe Spirit, age 7, never seen it. We just did it in someone's front room. We charged them. And there was a lot of net curtains and lights going on and off acting. So, you know, I loved all the Enid Blyton Secret 7 and Famous 5. I loved a mystery. So I was always dressing up. I was always pretending. But you weren't allowed to do drama in my school unless you were doing A-levels, because it wasn't considered a proper subject. So I did drama O-level in the sixth form. And by this time, my parents were getting divorced. I was fairly unhappy. And drama was my haven. I think people are looking for solutions to allay their fears. And it may be that it comes out as an anti-immigration sentiment, but actually what it might be is, I need to get an appointment for my daughter.

0: only on Bloomberg Television.
1: I feel like you've not only done many different things with your life, from the cleaning toilets to the global fame, but also seen a lot of different periods from the 60s in rural England to seeing punk to seeing the 1980s in London and getting work at that time. Yeah. So there is a story of change in Britain that comes alongside yours.
2: There is.
1: And political, right? Seeing politics as a part of life.
2: I think politics is a part of life. You know, it has a huge impact on who we are and how we live. And, you know, some of our experiences that being treated unfairly because of your race was nonsense. Or my mum being treated unfairly because she'd married a black man. I loved Andrew Young, the American senator. I used to clip newspaper articles and have them on my wall alongside my list of what were the new punk bands. And, you know, so I just... I'm interested in stuff, and I trained as a therapist. I've been a bereavement counsellor. I've done all sorts of things.
1: And I know you're involved with the Church of England today. So I have to ask you then about Britain today, because when the 2024 election happened, you were on TV on election night, looking forward to this new era with Labour in power and Keir Starmer becoming Prime Minister. Yeah. So how do you feel now? And are you worried about the rise of reform and its support?
2: I think it's inevitable. I think that there are a lot of people in this country who feel like nobody's listening to them and haven't been listening to them for a long time. And they are looking for people who will pay them attention. I think everybody ideally would like easy answers to their problems. And life is really complicated and complex. And I think it's very hard to live within the complexity and appeal to people.
1: And do you, when you're on tour in the States, promotional or otherwise, and then do you see the same themes, the same undercurrents, or do you think what's happening in the States is...
2: I think it's happening all over the world. I think you can see a level of people concerned that they want to be able to put a circle around who they think are the people who should be there and the people who shouldn't be there. But I think you could see that if you went to South Africa today. You could see it in Ghana. You can see it here. You can certainly see it in the States. You can see it in Australia. You know, I think there's a global conversation. And I think people are looking for solutions to allay their fears. And it may be that it comes out as an anti-immigration sentiment, but actually what it might be is I need to get an appointment for my daughter, or there are no school places available for my kid, or they've shut down the youth club and the streetlights aren't working. And who will listen to me? Who will help me? Can somebody please help me? So I do think that I think there's a lot of that absolutely genuine anxiety, and I think it manifests in a variety of different ways.
1: You are a director and you have your own production company as well as your acting. The production company is called
2: Swinging the Lens,
1: as in swinging the lens around from...
2: So it's two things for me. So it's swinging the lens as in, you know, when you watch something and then there's a couple of talking or something and then the maid brings in the tea. And I'm like, what's going on with that maid? Where's she going? Do her feet hurt? Does she like this job? How long she worked here? Who she left her kids with? You know, and I'm like, can we just... Lens off you, onto the maid, thank you. I'm interested in just opening up the number of stories that we tell. And also it sounds a bit like swinging the lead, which, you know, means bunking off. But frankly, I do silly voices and put on silly clothes and somebody pays me and I pay my mortgage with it. So I'm like, woohoo, permanently swinging the lead. So it's got a bit of both those things in it.
1: And what does it mean in terms of the projects you have coming or the ones you really hope to do?
2: So we have a feature film in development, which is about an artist who has to flee London because he's fallen out with his dealer and he ends up living in this little boat community. But it's people who are living in, you know, falling apart canal boats and living on a little island. And it's like they're the people that have got nowhere left to go. They've been pushed right to the margins. And it's about what happens when that community's island looks like it would be a fantastic marina.
1: What happens to gentrification?
2: What happens to those people? How do we use art? Is it just what are you talking about? Using art against gentrification? So that's one thing.
1: And would you act in it? and direct
2: it? I'd do a tiny bit in it. No, I'd produce it. We'd get a proper film director. Waste money on me directing
1: it. But you've been on so many sets.
2: Yeah, yeah.
1: You could do it.
2: Maybe down the line I could.
1: Does that mean that this is your part of your post-Bridgerton plan? Because I'm assuming you're going to be in Bridgerton for the duration, but we know from Shonda Rhimes
2: that nobody's telling me.
1: I can't imagine it without Lady Danbury, and I'm sure Shonda feels the same.
2: We'll see.
1: But it has to end one day, she said. Yeah. It's going to be the stories of the eight children and maybe a few stories like Queen Charlotte on the side.
2: Yeah.
1: So is this the post-Bridgerton, is this the, not the retirement plan, but the post-Bridgerton phase?
2: I'm hopefully doing it alongside. I just think life is short, and if you get the chance to grab it and shake it and have a go with it and you know, make it as interesting as you can, then do so. And storytelling is the only, I have no transferable skills. So that's what I've got to do with it. And I, you know, and I love it. I like dressing up and telling stories like I did when I was a kid.
1: And long may you do so. Joando, thank you.
2: Thank you so much.

0: This is Wall Street Week. I'm David Westin, bringing you stories of capitalism. Coming to an internet near you, artificial intelligence. Will those helpful chatbots kill the search and advertising paying for all that content that you enjoy?
1: And liftoff of Falcon 9.
0: Plus, the race to make money in space. Companies are competing to launch 100,000 satellites in the next 5 years as China builds out its own space infrastructure in Latin America. And investing in Bolivia. A new regime aims to be friendly to private enterprise. But when is the right time for investors to dip their toe in the water? But we begin with the continuing conflict in Iran. Harvard professor and former IMF chief economist Ken Rogoff chronicled the U.S. dollar's rise and the beginning of its decline as a global currency in his latest book, Our Dollar, Your Problem. It turns out that it's not just oil and aluminum at risk in the Iran war. It also may be the status of the dollar. Ken, in your book, Our Dollar, Your Problem, you talk about the position of the U.S. dollar as declining gradually over time in relation to other currencies. We now have a conflict in Iran. Is that affecting that decline?
2: Oh, I don't think there's any question that it will affect the decline. It could go either way. It depends on how it comes out. If the U.S. comes out incredibly triumphant, there's peace in the Middle East, everyone, you know, looks to the United States to maintain peace, that's one outcome. Another outcome where it's viewed as a strategic defeat and China gains. But, you know, it's a step. I don't think either way it's changing a dynamic that was going to happen anyway. There are things on the outside that it influences. So it's definitely going to help China accelerate getting other countries to use its currency, particularly for Chinese imports. For example, if China buys oil or if China buys anything, it's going to help in that dimension. But it's also affecting global debt because everybody sees a lot of need for military spending. The U.S. is the biggest debtor in the world. We lose the most when global interest rates go up. So there are pressures from the outside coming from everybody's trying to look for other options, and pressures from the inside that we're, you know, running this big debt that is manageable if we wanted to, but there's not a lot of will to want to.
0: Is the strength of a currency reflective of the strength, including military strength, of the country? In your book, you go back to the Armada, actually, with Queen Elizabeth I and the Spanish. Is this potentially a barometer of how the world is perceiving the relative military strength of the United States?
2: The military strength's a piece of being the dominant currency. And here, just to be clear, we're talking about the dollar's market share, which reached an incredible peak about 10 years ago. But also, military strength gives you the ability to affect negotiations. They can be over very unrelated things. They can have to do with how the IMF works. They can have to do with how global banking regulation works. So having the military power at the end of the day says, well, you know, of course it matters for a lot of things. And if you're looked at as weaker, it hurts you.
0: And part of the protection historically, going back to like 1974, was of the Gulf states, countries like Saudi Arabia, because of U.S. military protection. Now, as you say, it depends on how this all plays out. But if, in fact, the United States does not have a triumph of some sort over Iran, does it really undermine the confidence of the Gulf states in using the U.S. dollar?
2: Well, the Gulf states are really

0: I think it was sort of helpful, although, nevertheless, you know, that period was down. I don't want to overstate the petrodollar. I want to be a little careful about that because oil is a very flexible price. We're all staring at Brent crude, and it's still here, and it goes here. It can move very fast. So it's a little bit like my paying with Visa or MasterCard. It matters a lot more whether goods, manufactured goods, are priced in dollars. But it's important. I mean, it fills a lot of roles. The Gulf states use dollars. Saudi is still pegged to the dollar. I don't know how long that's going to last, but they still are. And because so many of them are pegged to the dollar, rotate around the dollar, they hold more dollars. They've been very important to our business model. Not as important as China, but they've been important. And it's unclear how this is playing out. I mean, I think a lot of the Gulf states are looking at us and saying, wait, I thought you built those bases to protect us. I didn't know you built those various military complexes in our country so we could be target practice. And are you on our side? Are you on their side? Like, what's going on? That's been a delicate dance. I don't think we know how it comes out yet. So, you know, China's kind of playing it cool. A lot of people say they may benefit. They might, but I just think we have to see what the end game of this is.
1: The Chinese might benefit. Will the yuan benefit? Because see Iran saying we'll let oil through the Strait of Hormuz if you sell it in yuan, for example. And China certainly wants more transactions denominated in yuan.
0: They're doing quite a bit in crypto too, also, by the way. Yeah, I mean, if they get paid in dollars, we can sanction them immediately. They're putting it hostage. Why the heck should they do that? That's certainly significant. But the big thing of the Iran war in the future of the dollar is it's raised global interest rates. They were going up and up and up. So if I look at the dynamic of how I see things unfolding, it's that there's this pressures from the outside that are very slow moving, but they're happening, to have a more multipolar system. And there are problems on the inside where we're the richest country ever, ever, ever, but we still have trouble paying our bills and running these crazy large debts. There's no political consensus in either party. The Republicans don't want to tax anyone. The Democrats think 1% of people can pay, which doesn't add up. And so we are racing towards having a fiscal problem. And then central bank independence becomes a problem, because when you have a fiscal problem, you're kind of looking for the central bank to bail you out. And if all that's happening, that's sort of what happened in the 70s, in a way. It undermines the dollar.
1: So what are the metrics that people should use in figuring out where we are in the relative prominence of the dollars? What do you look at? I mean, for example, were you surprised that the dollar was not more of a safe harbor when the Iran conflict broke out?
0: So there are people in finance who are doing all these papers showing that the premium we used to extract on longer-term debt is gone. So on short-term debt, there's still a premium to dollars. It's still the safest asset. Long-term debt, it's not there anymore. I mean, it's safer than, let's say, some African or South American country's debt. But if you compare it to many European countries, Japan, it doesn't rank that way they used to. And so there are ways in which what we're getting out of the deal is going down. Now, we can crowd everything into short-term borrowing. And Secretary Bessent said, I think interest rates are going to go down. I'm going to borrow more short-term. Okay, but that's very risky. In fact, I think he was saying not to do that 10 years ago. And so we're losing. You see that in many measures. On the other hand, you know, these things are very slow moving. If you do foreign exchange trading, is overwhelmingly goes through dollars. If you do currency of denomination of debt, it's overwhelmingly dollars. Of course, part of that's because more than 50% of the debt of the advanced countries is ours. More than that, in global bonds, it might even be 60 or 70% is ours. So there's a lot of

0: liquidity in it. I still remember 20 years ago, a prominent European economist getting up at a meeting and saying, today is a big day. There's more euro debt than dollar debt, which was true that day. Well, how did that work out? You know, I mean, it's, I think this is a slow moving thing. We're seeing it in the interest rate spreads. We're seeing it in reserves. So what countries are choosing to do, we're seeing more than 50% of the debt of the advanced countries is ours. More than that in global bonds, it might even be 60 or 70% is ours. So there's a lot of liquidity in it. I still remember 20 years ago, a prominent European economist getting up at a meeting and saying, today is a big day. There's more euro debt than dollar debt, which was true that day. Well, how did that work out? You know, I mean, it's, I think this is a slow moving thing. We're seeing it in the interest rate spreads. We're seeing it in reserves. So what countries are choosing to do, we're seeing it in actions that the Europeans and the Chinese are taking to develop independent systems. But this isn't something the private sector is just going to do. It's mostly the Chinese, the Europeans are leading the way. We are digging our, you know, grave, so to speak. And it's all the actions of the governments. It's not something that's happening overnight.
1: Coming up, the content business made a long and difficult transition from print to the internet. But what happens if scrolling online is now replaced by AI? We bring you the story of another revolution in how we get our information and entertainment.

0: 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Since its inception, the internet has become where we turn for content. Content we mostly access through search, and that's mostly free. 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Now, all that is changing. And as AI becomes the new gateway to the web, it's transforming the economics of the internet.
1: We believe the high water mark for internet traffic, like that was sent out from social media and search and AI tools, which are quite nascent at the time, was 2022. Essentially, over the last 4 years, those numbers have been dropping.
2: Rand Fishkin is an author and entrepreneur who specializes in online search, the main way that most of us interact with the web.
1: I do a lot of research with clickstream data, which essentially looks at devices and what they visit and don't visit. Whereas in 2011, Google was sending north of 70% of all searches to a third-party website, right? A website not owned or controlled by Google. And today that number is in the mid-40s and falling. That clearly indicates this zero-click trend.
2: Zero-click, it's a term for an online search result that doesn't lead to any other web pages. That can be good news for users if their question has been answered quickly and correctly. No need to spend time scrolling through all that text and pages of ads. But if you are a publisher counting on that click to bring traffic to your website and to sell those ads, it's very bad news, which means the creators of all that web content have to rethink the game.
1: Long before AI, Google started disintermediating content providers by answering questions right in the search results. You search for the Met score, the score's right at the top. And AI just enhanced their ability to do this.
2: For an idea of just how big this change is for Google itself, here's the company's head of search talking about incorporating AI just last month.
3: 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Now, this is the biggest upgrade to our iconic search box since its debut, over 25 years ago.
4: The problem is that most people don't click on the links in Google, and that has...
2: Caitlin Petrie is author of All the News That's Fit to Click, and a professor at Rutgers who studies the way algorithms shape online media.
4: News sites that were counting on referrals from Google for their traffic, for their ad revenue, to draw maybe subscribers who might come to the site, get interested, and then subscribe, are now seeing, in some cases, very dramatic decreases in the traffic that they're getting from Google.
0: The move from print to the internet, many people think, actually eliminated some news sources. A lot of local newspapers, for example, were eliminated, partly because of the business model challenge. The revenue challenge. Do we face a risk of that with AI, that we will eliminate even further sources?
4: I think we do. I think it's a major concern.
0: It was really revealing.
2: Perhaps nobody in the world has a better view of these changes and what they mean for online content creators than Neil Vogel.
5: What happened was our audience, right, and where we reach half of America each month, our audience on the internet was 75% from Google search. 2022, maybe a little bit more, maybe a little bit less, but ballpark that. That is now 25% of our audience.
2: Vogel is CEO of People Inc., the largest online and print publisher in America. It reaches 175 million people each month, with dozens of publications whose names you know well.
5: Better Homes and Gardens, People, Entertainment Weekly, Travel and Leisure, Food and Wine. And we put all of these brands together because we believed we understood how to run these classic heritage brands on the internet. And we've been proven right.
2: Although Vogel has had a front row seat to the collapse in search traffic that AI has ushered in, he also told us something surprising. His business is booming.
5: We're very profitable, and we're defying the narrative around publishing that is publishers can't succeed in this world, and we're succeeding. We feel really good and really optimistic about the future of media.
6: Back in the day, before there even was an internet, believe it or not, there was a time. If you look at a publisher, newspaper, magazine, their revenue came from two sources, subscription and advertising. What's your revenue model?
5: If you look at the internet, that is where we thrive. That is our bread and butter. 90% of our profitability comes from our internet and our online presence. That is very much advertising, but it's also lots of other things.
2: Those other things include deals and branded products. But Vogel says they've also got a new revenue stream.
5: We license content to LLMs and AI engines. We sat with Sam Altman at OpenAI right before they could launch the first commercial LLM. This is the fall of 2022. And we saw this LLM, and we saw what it could do, and we were like, uh-oh, like, the world is going to be different from here. And there's moments in your life when you know the world's going to be different. Like, you have your first kid, or the Philadelphia Eagles win the Super Bowl, and you know that, like, your world's going to be different from there. This was one of those moments. This was, like, the business version of that moment. And we took a look at this, and our first reaction is, thank God we have brands. Because what we knew was this was going to be a new paradigm in media, and we knew there were going to be risks, and there were going to be opportunities. And we made the bet and had the thesis that says, if you have these intangible assets that really, really mean something to people, you have something that is going to increase in value in an artificial era. And starting in 22 and 23, we started to build other ways to distribute our brands. TikTok, Instagram, YouTube, our own emails, product licensing, all of these things we did. And cut to today, 5 years later, we've made 10 straight quarters on Wall Street. We're growing in an area where most publishers are struggling. And we did it because we have these amazing brands that can live in all these places. And our aggregate audience size is multiples what it was when we started here.
6: You mentioned that you do have licensing arrangements with some of the LLMs.
5: Yes.
6: Large language models. How does that work for you? Is it real money?
5: So it's real money. It's material for us. I think we made a decision. Maybe it's right, maybe it's wrong. So far, I think it's right that we wanted a seat at the table. The important thing to understand and realize is AI needs three things. It needs power, which has been a lot of talk about power. It needs a model. It's been a lot of talk about models. And it needs inputs. We are the inputs. We are the training of the models. Now, we believe, and I think if you talk to any of these AI professionals, believe the internet's been crawled. All the data in the world is already in the models. So the value should accrue to those of us that are still making substantial amounts of new things that are needed for the search use case, which is a very big use case, and are needed for all the corporate clients that want to use LLMs for their stuff. So it could be something simple as, we have 50 new recipes with avocados in them, and avocados are important, to, I can tell you every single thing Kim Kardashian did yesterday. But these are things that are very valuable, these pieces of data. The other thing we did, which is really important here, is part of having a seat at the table is we wanted to control our own destiny. Last summer in July, we made a decision and we partnered with a group called Cloudflare to block every AI crawler you could possibly block. So you cannot get access to our content unless you pay us for it.
6: And given your model to license the training using your content mm-hmm. to an LLM, it's basically found money, right? It's not taking away from your other business because that's based on brand?
5: I mean, so it's interesting. Is it... it's funny. We have this conversation all the time. Like, and the answer we always come back to is cash is cash. It would be amazing if we could make money the way we made money 3 or 4 years ago. It'd be super fun. I'd have a lot more free time. But I don't. And we have to work hard. So it is what it is.
2: For a publisher with strong, well-established brands, even the uncertain future with AI may be bright. But for smaller publishers, and for the web as a whole, the outlook may not be as encouraging.
6: Potentially, in the longer run, what could this mean for the internet itself? Because the internet really has thrived on very rich production of content. If content providers don't get paid for that, sooner or later, there's not going to be as much content.
1: Yeah, this death spiral that you're describing has been something that people have theorized over the last 3 or 4 years with no discernible solution. I'm going to tell you what I think is the most likely scenario, but it's also the most tragic one, which is that in a few years, AI tools find themselves unable to get enough content to train on, whether that's video or text or audio, long form, short form, and they decide to build their own publishing departments. And in years to come, a decade, two decades from now, it would not surprise me if OpenAI or Anthropic looked a lot like TikTok, where they have a creator fund and they pay creators a certain amount based on the amount of traffic, page views, and value to the training set that these creators provide. And so they're contract employing these creators, and we get an AI-shaped internet, right? An internet that is built not only for, but by AI tools. That seems quite probable.
4: I think that that is something that if I worked at an AI company, I would really be thinking about, because if the traffic drops so significantly that we see even more jobs in journalism be lost, we see even more, especially local outlets, but a lot of news outlets shutter themselves because they can't stay afloat, that diminishes the amount of content that these LLMs can train on too, right? So this is something that I think we should all be concerned about, not just journalists, but also those who work at AI companies. Anyone who cares about the future of democracy should be thinking about this right now.
6: Tell me how broadly, apart from people, beyond people, how do you think generative AI is going to change the nature of the internet, the content on the internet?
5: So we can end up being fairly myopic around here and looking at our own use case. I am, and I have to be, I'm like a crazy optimistic person. And I'm very optimistic about AI for us, right? The risk for AI for us is already out. It's already killed our biggest piece of traffic from 5 years ago, but we've built something even better over here that we use AI to do more of. Like, we are today, we make about 50% more content than we made when this whole process started for roughly the same cost, and humans make every single thing you read and see. Because we've been able to use AI in the background to streamline so many processes. If you look at it as an opportunity, it's incredible for us. And we have no choice but to look at it that way. If we look at it any other way, it's too scary. And it's sort of like riding a bike. Don't look down, look towards the horizon, like, and you'll be fine.
0: Since we talked with Neil Vogel, People Inc.'s parent company made an offer to buy the part of MGM it doesn't already own. In making the bid, Chairman Barry Diller emphasized the value of what he called real-world assets that AI cannot easily replicate, pursuing a part of the media world very different from the online content brands that Vogel continues to build. Up next, we've come a long way from Cape Canaveral. Today, there's a booming business in space launches, which means a long waiting list for satellites trying to get into orbit. And the latest opportunity may lie 1,000 miles south of Florida in the Dominican Republic.

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1: This is a story about making money 22,000 miles up, meeting a commercial need for tens of thousands of satellites to be launched by 2030. There is a race on to get all those satellites into orbit, but also a race with China, which has already built a range of satellite ground stations in Latin America, something that's gotten the attention of the U.S. government.
2: About 45 minutes on a helicopter flight. It's probably about 4 or 5 hours driving.
3: In the western part of the Dominican Republic, on the border with Haiti, lies Pedernales, a quiet coastal province that will soon be home to the country's first spaceport and what is slated to be the first U.S.-owned commercial spaceport in Latin America.
2: If they were to identify this region as ideal for commercial space, it'd be essentially the Straits of Hormuz for space.
3: When we talk about the Strait of Hormuz, we think of all that oil and fertilizer and aluminum trying to get through a narrow sea channel. When it comes to space, it's satellites, and the choke point isn't a sea passage, but launch pads that we simply don't have enough of.
1: How many pads are you going to have here?
4: Four.
1: Four pads here.
4: Yeah.
3: Burton Catledge is a former Air Force colonel who founded aerospace company Launch On Demand in 2018.
4: The amount of support that they came back with was amazing.
3: He's now developing a $600 million commercial spaceport in this remote part of the Dominican Republic.
4: The ecosystem at Cape Canaveral more or less has grown out of ad hoc. Okay, it was not necessarily built with the idea for the commercial space industry. The entire market has changed. You know, space industry is something on the order of, last time I checked, it was like $650 billion. It's supposed to be over $1 trillion by 2030, maybe $1.5 trillion, and some people are even saying that's pretty low.
3: To relieve the bottleneck in launching the growing number of satellites we need, the U.S. has to have more spaceports, creating a business opportunity for companies like Launch On Demand. Right now, there are over a dozen U.S. spaceports across the country, and just one internationally, Rocket Lab's launch site in New Zealand.
5: I think the United States, from the space economy perspective, is in a position of extreme opportunity, and they are in a growth phase.
3: Ryan Brookart is a senior partner at McKinsey, who focuses on global aerospace, defense, and space companies.
5: I think the infrastructure in the U.S. is becoming a bit stretched, right? If you look at our launch sites, we're launching, you know, every day or a couple times a day from some of these launch sites. There's a huge backlog of, you know, U.S. companies looking to launch things into space and to be able to accomplish their mission and get the return that their investors are looking for.
6: Right now, I've heard that it's about 3-year waiting list to get a satellite on orbit.
1: What accounts for that demand ramping up so dramatically? And do you expect it's going to continue to increase that much?
6: Well, in order to have global coverage of the entire Earth, you have to have a lot of satellites. Right now, there's about 14,000 satellites in orbit. The FCC tracks all the number of satellites that are going to be submitted, and they're looking at over 100,000 satellites by 2030. So if we got 14,000 satellites and it's 2026 already, and we have to launch 100,000 satellites by 2030, that's a lot of launches that have to happen between now and then.
3: That may explain the need for more launch sites, but where?
6: The goal for a rocket is to get to space in the most efficient and effective way possible. And engineers spend hundreds of millions of dollars trying to finesse what does that efficiency look like. But eventually it comes down to two things. How much fuel can I put on the rocket, and how much mass can I put on top of the lift? So they're always playing with that equation. Well, the geography has an important part in here, this. Because in order to achieve escape velocity, a rocket has to achieve 17,500 miles per hour. And the Earth, closer to the equator, spins faster than it does at the poles. What that translates into is you could put more satellites up with less of a smaller rocket. And so the goal of most spaceports is to try and get to the as close to the equator as possible.
1: But why does it take me to Dominican Republic?
6: So what we ended up doing about 3 years ago was doing a technical feasibility study. We looked at everything we could possibly look at. But as we did our analysis, it started shifting to Pedernales, which has a relatively low population. And because it's on the coastline and because people don't live in the water, we have almost a straight shot to orbit without hazarding the public.
7: So if something goes wrong, it goes in the ocean.
6: That's right. So that's why a lot of our spaceports are built next to the coast, is not necessarily because of the water, it's because of the low population. It's not really about whether the rocket explodes or whether the rocket gets to orbit. It's all about public safety.
3: Safety is no small concern in the new space race, as we saw just last month when Jeff Bezos' Blue Origin rocket test blew up in spectacular fashion.
8: And liftoff.
3: Along with the expected $1 trillion IPO of Elon Musk's SpaceX, it's a reminder of just how public the failures and successes can be in this business and how big the players are.
4: The pad will be 2 miles to the coast.
3: That's one reason that Burton would rather work with them than against them.
7: You are, though, competitive with SpaceX, right?
6: Most of the feedback that we have gotten from all the commercial operators is they would like the ground infrastructure to be more responsive, to be more not like we launch on this day, we launch on readiness. And right now, the infrastructure and the processes are not designed that way. So right now, statutorily, the Office of Commercial Space has 6 months to review it and give you a decision. We're going to give you a license in 45 days. That's very attractive. We don't look at ourselves as competitors to the rocket customers. We look at us as enablers.
7: What's the attraction for investors, and what's been your experience so far on people stepping up?
6: There is a large appetite right now for space. This is kind of like the early, you know, early internet age, if you will. The problem is there's not very many investment opportunities or good investment opportunities to get into space. The first phase of the spaceport is going to be about $600 million of investment. The response that we've gotten has been really quite significant.
3: As Launch On Demand prepares to break ground later this year, a larger race is already underway in Latin America. Space infrastructure has become a new front in the U.S.-China rivalry.
9: China is aggressively making investments in our hemisphere, particularly in Latin and South America. Also, partnerships that they have made with Caribbean nations to have aerospace applications, satellite demonstrations, civilian applications, also with military application components to it.
3: A recent report from the Select Committee on the Chinese Communist Party warned about China's growing space footprint in the region, including more than 10 satellite tracking stations. Congresswoman Haley Stevens of Michigan is a member of the committee.
9: This is a call to double down on the way our system works. And so we don't want to be ceding ground to China. We don't want to see them continuing to eat our lunch with our neighbors. And we can win this race.
10: I guess you could look at it as a marathon or maybe an ultra marathon, but I don't see an end here. There is not a clear finish line.
3: Carrie Bingen is a director of CSIS's Aerospace Security Project.
10: Well, I thought what was really interesting in the decades that we were competing against the Soviet Union, so much of what was happening in space, it was fueled by government. I think what you're seeing now, which really sets this current era apart, is so much of what's happening in space is commercial. Over 80% of the satellites on orbit today are commercial systems. A lot from the United States, SpaceX, Starlink, but many other countries are now players in space. The technology is much more distributed across the globe. Launch costs are a lot cheaper, so any country or even entity can put something in orbit. And much of that is now fueled by private capital, not just taxpayer dollars. China has ambitions to be the world's space power. Their presence and their capabilities in Latin America are part of that strategy. They want access, they want influence. They want to be able to band together with these countries in bodies like the United Nations to start shaping where the standards are.
6: We started this program well before people realized that China was, you know, very interested in taking over real estate in Latin America. As we have gotten the Trump administration and President Abinader's administration together, they are aligned on what has been called, you know, the pivot to the Western Hemisphere. So I would call the spaceport more of an artifact of the decision to pivot to the Western Hemisphere rather than, you know, anything else. And we emphasize this is run by a U.S. company that is designed to be commercial, that is complementary, not competitive, with the spaceports in the United States. And we work very, very hard to make sure that they understand we're a friend, not a foe. And so much so that when we have talked to the president of it there, we said we want to adopt the U.S. safety standards for launch and reentry. And he agreed. And so if you're a customer that launches from the United States, the standard will be the same if you launch from the Dominican Republic.
10: We have holes. We never thought that missiles would be launched across the Southern Hemisphere, so we did not put a lot of radars down in South America or in Africa, for example. But we're realizing we need to have coverage of everything that's happening in orbit. We're seeing China, we're seeing Russia maneuver satellites much more frequently. Are they benign or do they have a hidden weapon? We don't know, but we know that they're testing these kind of capabilities. And so you need to be able to monitor that.
7: Are there restrictions on who can use your spaceport?
6: We want to stay in line with U.S. foreign policy. And what do I mean by that? So even though I'm a U.S. company operating in Dominican Republic, I need to make sure that my host country, the U.S. in this case, is aligned with what I'm doing. So if I sort of, you know, went kind of off the beaten path, I would essentially be cutting myself off from the largest commercial market in the world, which doesn't make much sense.
3: Launch on Demand's being aligned with the U.S. government on the geopolitics of space infrastructure in Latin America is important to Catledge. But make no mistake, at its heart, this U.S. spaceport company is a business, one that Catledge believes will be a good one.
6: So we estimate that by about the 10-year point after we hit full operations, we'll be generating about $8 billion. And so this will be the first private revenue-generating spaceport in the world. And the reason why is because we're leveraging all the technology that's been invented. We're bringing that here.
1: Coming up, from the Dominican Republic to Bolivia, for a look at another Latin American country chasing U.S. investment, with a president trying to shake things up.

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1: This is a story of rebranding a country. Rodrigo Paz was elected president of Bolivia in November, marking a major shift for the country following two decades of socialist rule. Paz has a mandate of economic reform, closer relations with the United States, and increased foreign investment. But as our colleague David Gura found out, ideas and execution are sometimes very different things.
2: The Salar de Uyuni in Bolivia is the country's crown jewel. It's a sprawling salt flat on the Andean Altiplano, so large it's visible from space.
3: We are at 3,650 meters above sea level, my friend.
4: Very high.
3: Very high.
2: Bolivia's economy benefits from the tourists who flock to the Salar from all over the world. But what the country's leadership is banking on is what's underneath this snow-like layer of salt.
3: So the lithium mining just down on the salt. Okay. The idea of the government was like do some manufacturing, batteries or electric cars, things like that. But, you know, it takes a long time, of course. And also we need some technology from outside, you know.
2: We're standing on top of one of the largest lithium resources in the world. And President Rodrigo Paz says if the country can develop these reserves, it will transform Bolivia's struggling economy, improving the lives of some 12 million Bolivians.
5: Peru, Bolivia, y Chile son la mayor concentración de minerales en el mundo. Peru mueve 50 mil millones de dólares al año. Chile mueve 65 mil millones de dólares al año. Bolivia es la que mayor concentración de minerales tiene y solo movemos al año 6 mil millones. La pregunta es, ¿por qué queremos ser pobres?
2: After he was elected last October, President Paz signaled Bolivia is open for business. But as we discovered, there is a disconnect between his rhetoric and the realities on the ground. We arrived in La Paz to sit down with the president as violent protests erupted across the country, shut down parts of the city. We got the go-ahead to climb through barricades, part of a police perimeter that protected Bolivia's parliament building and presidential palace. We were told to wait in a cafe on a mostly empty plaza. And as the hours ticked by, we could hear protesters just a few blocks away throwing dynamite. Tear gas hung in the air. President Paz, we learned, was locked in tense negotiations. Just before midnight, we got word from one of his advisors the president would have to postpone our interview. 1 week later, we finally got our chance to talk with him.
6: It's been a busy week.
7: 3 weeks.
6: 3 weeks. Many of these protesters are calling on you to resign, to step down, and I'm wondering if there's a point at which that will become something that you would consider.
5: De aquí a 5 años, cuando finalicemos la gestión, Bolivia será un país avanzado sobre las bases de una modernidad necesaria en nuevas instituciones, una lucha frontal contra la corrupción, un 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
2: At a precarious moment for his presidency, Rodrigo Paz has gotten public support from the Trump administration. Secretary of State Marco Rubio said the United States stands squarely in support of Bolivia's government. Trump and his team have embraced Paz's new vision for Bolivia as they've welcomed wins by other center-right politicians in Latin America.
5: Me reuní con el presidente Trump. Hay una relación sobre la visión geopolítica y geoeconómica en el ámbito continental. La visión de Bolivia es muy clara, es pragmática. Todo aquello que sea funcional para el desarrollo de nuestra economía, de la economía de la gente, estaremos sentados para poder colaborar y ser parte de una visión global.
4: I think that investors in general should have the patience to follow the situation and see, you know, how well he pulls it off.
7: Hans Humes has spent his career investing in frontier markets. He's the chairman and CEO of Greylock Capital.
4: And the markets generally give a pretty positive tailwind when a right-of-center government comes in. So getting the enthusiasm, putting it out there, saying we're open for investment, great. And then tapping the markets when they did, raising $1 billion, I think, you know, it was a good signal. Everybody knows the Bolivia story. It's an incredibly, you know, commodity-wise, it's kind of hard not to see it as a really easy place to make money. It's just the sort of the ethnic tensions there that have always existed. And the fact that they have a tradition of going out in the streets, there's been a lot of turnover of governments. And as we're seeing now, it's pretty easy to sort of choke the economy.
7: Doing business in Bolivia has not been easy. And there's been talk of harnessing its lithium for decades. Today, a lithium plant owned by the state is running at just 15% of capacity, and contracts that Chinese and Russian companies signed with Paz's predecessor haven't been ratified by Bolivia's Congress. In the near term, Bolivia wants to boost tourism as a source of revenue, but the longer-term vision is to do more with its minerals.
8: Now, the country's never been closed for business, right? There's always been foreign investors coming in, and there's always been the ability to do business. But there was always difficulties with the administration.
7: Jorge Nchauste is a senior partner at the law firm Dentons, based in La Paz, and he spends a lot of his time working with foreign investors on deals involving Bolivia's natural resources.
8: Foreign investors are a little weary and concerned, right, that their rights won't be respected, right, and they won't be able to carry out the project in the terms that they want. One of the main things in some strategic sectors was that you needed to be in an agreement with the government. And to the extent that you weren't able to have a security that the government was going to actually, you know, comply with their side of the agreement, that was a complicated situation. If the government had too much of a say, right, and you were not in a position to, you know, make your rights upheld, then of course that gives everyone pause. The fact that Bolivia left the ICSID convention and was reluctant to enter into, right, and you were not in a position to, you know, make your rights upheld, then of course that gives everyone pause. The fact that Bolivia left the ICSID convention and was reluctant to enter into international arbitration agreements, that gave a lot of investors pause.
9: What needs to happen over the course of the next year? President Paz has a 5-year term, but for Bolivia to get on track in the way that he wants it to, what needs to happen in a year's time?
8: They need to see results of some sort, right? So some of those results have already been seen, right? We need to stabilize the economy.
7: To do that, Bolivia has turned to the International Monetary Fund. It's in negotiations for a $3 billion package that Paz says would go towards social organizations, entrepreneurship, and economic development. But just 6 months into President Paz's term, many Bolivians seem to be running out of patience. Protests have followed his decision to cut fuel subsidies, and with inflation at 14% as recently as April, the pressure has mounted. But the calls for Paz to step down go beyond economics. Some opposition groups have sought to force him from office entirely, and the blockades they've erected are now causing shortages of food, gasoline, and medical supplies.
9: Do you see any missteps, things he could have done differently or should have done differently?
4: Pulling away subsidies, it's the right thing to do. it's a wrong thing to do if you don't manage it well. One of the problems that you see in a lot of these countries, whether it's Ecuador or Bolivia, is, you know, you want to head off people going into the street. So maybe he should have tried to have a bit of a negotiation on the timing of removing subsidies, slow walking it. He probably should have recognized that stylistically he might have wanted to do a Malay, but practically speaking, he didn't have, you know, he didn't have the national support that Malay did.
6: I imagine there are investors outside the country who are watching what's unfolding in Bolivia and wondering how much has changed. If it's still status quo, that there are protests and demonstrations and overarching uncertainty, what would you say to those investors or those prospective investors about what Bolivia is like today and how welcoming Bolivia is of outside investment?
5: Nos prometieron 20 años de posible, de ser una posible Suiza. 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
2: President Paz is pushing for changes to Bolivia's legal framework to make the country more business-friendly. He's still making his pitch to the Bolivian people and also to outside investors. The country just held its first dollar-denominated bond sale in almost 5 years.
6: What would it take for you personally to invest in Bolivia at this point in time?
4: We own some of the bonds. I mean, we're already in there. We're bond guys. I'm not going to buy a lithium mine. I have friends who might be, I just wouldn't know what to do with it. But, I think the risk-reward now, it's tricky. I'm not going to put 50% of the portfolio in it. But I think it's a good risk return. We've had a lot of bad headlines. I'm willing to keep the focus there because the macro story is a good one.
1: That does it for us here at Wall Street Week. I'm David Westin. See you next week for more stories of capitalism.

0: Breaking news. The Senate confirms Todd Blanche as Attorney General in an early morning vote 50-49.
1: The nomination is confirmed.
0: Applause broke out on the Senate floor. What this means for the future of the Justice Department.
2: Digging into the jobs report, U.S. employers unexpectedly cut jobs and the unemployment rate fell.
3: It is a fall in unemployment rate that's due to the wrong reasons.
2: What it means for the Fed and interest rates.
0: And an apparent financial lifeline for LIV Golf. It says it found an investor to keep the tour going.
4: This is always how it goes with LIV Golf. You never get the full picture.
0: The latest as LIV golfers tee off at Bedminster.
5: Happy Saturday. Welcome to Bloomberg This Weekend. We're coming to you live from our world headquarters here in New York. I'm Christina Ruffini.
6: And I'm David Gura alongside Lisa Mateo. It is Saturday, August the 8th, and I want to say welcome to all our listeners and viewers across all of Bloomberg's platforms on radio, television, streaming at Bloomberg.com, and watching us on the Bloomberg Business app. A lot of action in Washington to the wee hours
5: late night slash early morning for our Capitol Hill colleagues. Yeah, after looking like perhaps there were some holdouts right on party lines with the two usual Republicans having concern, Susan Collins and Lisa Murkowski. Party line vote, Todd Blanche confirmed as Attorney General.
6: That's right. That came on the heels of the sanctions bill being passed, the Russia sanctions bill being passed. Lawmakers very eager to get back to their districts. The summer recess begins in earnest. But this, an achievement for the president, who was, I think, wondering if this was going to happen, had talked about keeping Todd Blanche as acting Attorney General, should it not, maybe through the midterms. Going to dig into all of this in just a little bit. But first, let's get to the headlines with Lisa Mateo. Lisa?
7: You got it. And that overnight vote, guys, it followed a tough confirmation fight that exposed concerns about party lines about installing President Donald Trump's former personal attorney to lead the Justice Department. Now, yes, it comes after Republican Senator Bill Cassidy said he would support Todd Blanche to be the next Attorney General, while Senators Susan Collins of Maine and Lisa Murkowski of Alaska opposed. Also this morning, the Senate has passed a stopgap spending bill to avert a government shutdown by the end of September. Now, that move, it shows how both parties, they're looking to avoid a fight before midterm elections. The vote was 90-6 to keep federal funding at current levels through December 11th and prevent the Trump administration from transferring the funds to border patrol. Overseas, Russia and Ukraine, they exchanged overnight strikes. Ukraine's capital, well, it came under attack by ballistic missiles and drones, with fires reported in several districts and three people killed in the Kyiv region. And a fire that was sparked at an oil refinery in southern Russia by Ukrainian drone debris, injuring five people. That's according to the regional task force. Meanwhile, the U.S. Senate, it passed a new Russia sanctions bill championed by the late Senator Lindsey Graham. Now, it authorizes punishing tariffs on China, India, and other top buyers of the country's oil and gas, as well as extended Iran sanctions. Now, Senator Darlene Graham, she talked about what it meant to her late brother.
8: He believed that this was the most consequential piece of legislation that he had ever led, and I'm proud to have carried the torch to the finish line. Lindsey was committed to achieving a peaceful resolution to this war, and I'm confident that these sanctions will pave the way.
7: Bipartisan legislation, it passed the Senate 86-11 and still has to pass the House.

0: skip town. This looked like, when I went to bed last night, it wasn't going to happen, possibly. And then you had, but you had Bill Cassidy, who had been like the big holdout, coming out and changing his mind kind of yesterday. And then it was a holding pattern. And then all of a sudden this got pushed through this morning. Can you walk us through how this came about?
1: Yes, this is how Congress frequently works, is there's a whole lot of nothing. And then suddenly, you know, in the wee hours of the morning, they're able to get the votes and push something across the finish line once Senate leaders have exhausted everyone and they're, you know, agreeing to vote for things. So this is really, you know, sort of a remarkable end to a weeks long saga. If you had, you know, multiple senators coming out and expressing some concerns about Todd Blanche and also just how Trump is influencing the Justice Department, particularly this $1.8 billion, quote, anti-weaponization fund that would have gone to support January 6th insurrectionists and other allies of the president, as well as the president being able to cut a deal with the IRS to save himself from any tax audits. So you know, they were able to get some concessions. You know, some Republicans were able to get some concessions from the Justice Department that really limited the scope of that tax deal, as well as essentially tabling, killing off that anti-weaponization fund. You still had two senators who said no way, Susan Collins and Lisa Murkowski, expressing broader concerns. But the last vote, what everyone was waiting for, Bill Cassidy of Louisiana, he is a lame duck senator. Trump essentially opposed him in his primary, and he is will be leaving Congress next year. Everyone was watching him. He came out on the Senate floor yesterday and said, look, you know, I have some problems with how the Justice Department is being run, but I think that Todd Blanche is going to be better than any other candidate that Trump is going to put forward. And so therefore, I'm going to go ahead and give him my support and vote yes.
2: Let me play a bit of that sound from that speech. Again, this was highly anticipated, given that Murkowski defected, Collins defected. What was Bill Cassidy going to do? Let's play a listen of what he had to, play a little bit of what he had to say here on the Senate floor.
3: Mr. Blanche is not perfect, and he will tell you this. But the choice is not between perfection and Mr. Blanche. It is between Mr. Blanche and another acting attorney general who may not run the department effectively under President Trump, and who, indeed, may not be as good as Mr. Blanche.
2: Laura, let's pick that apart a little bit there. Not a ringing endorsement.
0: Better
2: there
0: the devil you know is really the endorsement I would want going into a new job. But sorry, go ahead, David.
2: What do you make of what the senator had to say to the rationale as he presented it there on the Senate floor?
1: Well, I think you just have to take a look at some recent history. If you look at, you know, who Trump has talked about having atop that the Justice Department in the past, you know, his first pick back when he was recently reelected in 2024, he wanted Matt Gaetz, the really embattled and scandal plagued a member of Congress who had facing all sorts of allegations of, you know, underage sex charges and a whole bunch of problems. That really got a very quick, swift no from Senate Republicans. That's when he pivoted to Pam Bondi. Of course, now Blanche will be replaced Bondi. But I think in that speech, Cassidy mentioned that he thinks that Todd Blanche will be a hands-on administrator and, you know, sort of be able to run a very, very large department with thousands and thousands of lawyers, and that he's not worried sort of broadly about Mr. Blanche's character, whereas he, you know, sort of suggested that there would be other candidates that the president might be interested in who he would have more concerns with.
0: You mentioned that there were these two big concerns, and one of them was this anti-weaponization fund. And Blanche kind of explained what he did. He kind of wrote a memo or a promise that it's gone away. But my understanding is it's not really binding, right? So it was enough. It was enough to get him over the line. But can he change his mind?
1: Yes, this is really kind of the legal question surrounding this. What some members of Congress wanted is this written into law, saying that this could never come back up again. Instead, what they got is sort of a memo from the Justice Department saying this is going away. But this is, you know, continues to be concerning to some members of Congress that this could, you know, come back up in future deals. You know, as we've seen, Trump time and time again, has said he didn't really want this to go away, even though his allies and aides were telling him that this was going to be sort of sacrificed. For the broader good of getting his attorney general pick across the line. You know, we've seen this on a whole broad range of issues where Trump says, you know, he's moving on, but then suddenly brings it up. We've seen this with the reflecting pool. We've seen this with the ballroom of that he continues to fight on some of these personal priorities for him.
2: I don't think that what we saw last night meets the strict definition of a voterama. We had Stephen Dennis, our colleague, on a few weeks back, and we talked about that with him. But there was a string of legislation that the Senate dealt with before departing Washington yesterday. Another had to do with spending, and I want to ask you about that, Laura, if I could. I mean, customarily, or at least in recent memory, there have been a lot of these kind of last-minute spending bills that have been quite acrimonious. They've led to government shutdowns. What was passed, I think, was it 90-6 last night, was not that. It didn't seem like it went down to the wire in the same way that it has in the past. What did the Senate accomplish?

0: accomplish in that regard? What does it mean for the fall as we look ahead to the midterms in terms of how the government is funded?
1: Yeah, so what they passed is what's called a continuing resolution, or a CR. This is essentially a stopgap government funding bill to keep the government open past the deadline when current funding is set to expire at the end of September. This would keep the government open until December 11th. So it essentially kicks the can down the road beyond the midterm elections, which no one wants to see a shutdown happen during then. What they haven't resolved yet is they haven't come to agreement with the House. So good points for them doing their advanced reading, but they have not reached the group stage. Project of this. So when the Senate comes back on September 14th, I note, they have just about 2 weeks to work with the House to get a bill passed. So there's still a chance of a shutdown. Chances ticked down significantly last night when they were able to at least get something on paper that, you know, had broad bipartisan support. But we still could be, talking about a shutdown in late September.
2: And in other votes, the Senate also passed this sweeping Russia sanctions bill yesterday that has the late Senator Lindsey Graham's name on it. We talked about that a little bit earlier. So it does a couple things. It allows the president to impose tariffs of up to 100% on Russian energy importers. These are countries that are taking energy from Russia. But it also has some other less popular clauses in there, including it can give the president more flexibility to raise import taxes on other major economies. And it seems to give him the ability to unilaterally waive these sanctions if he decides they're not a good idea. So this did get a lot of support, but can you walk us through what's in this bill and how effective it's likely to be?
1: Yeah, this is really kind of a tricky one, as there was, a kind of a classic a cooperation of coming together of a bunch of different pieces, something for everybody to like, but also something for everybody to dislike. So it had these Russian sanctions, which are, very much something that both sort of hawks on the Republican side, as well as some Democrats, wanted to see happen. But these sanctions come in the form of tariffs, which Democrats are not super pleased about giving the president more authority when it comes to tariffs. This also embedded additional sanctions also on Iran and Iranian oil producers to bolster some of the sanctions that have been coming from the Treasury Department, and gives Congress a little bit more control over that. This is really kind of the strongest rebuke we've seen, in terms of the Iran war coming from Congress. They've largely ceded their power to the White House and Trump on this matter. But it ultimately did get across the finish line. Part of that is because this was one of those centerpiece pieces of legislation that Lindsey Graham, who died just a couple weeks ago, had wanted to get done. So this was really done in his legacy and made it through the process perhaps more quickly because his friends were doing it in his name versus something that could have gotten bogged down by politics.
0: Covering the waterfront here, want to move on to the Federal Reserve. And the president had some comments on the Fed when he sat down with Jake Sherman, of course, creature of Capitol Hill, who made his way to the White House to have a sit down with the president of the United States. He's with Punch Bowl News. And let me just play a little bit about that, about what he had to say about the Federal Reserve.
3: Should Warsh, Kevin Warsh, your Fed chair, avoid a rate hike before the election?
4: Well, it's up to him a little bit, but not completely. He's got a board that's very political.
3: Right.
4: The United States should pay the lowest interest rate in the entire world.
3: So you think that he shouldn't hike rates before the election?
4: It's not totally up to him. It's up to a board. I think he's great. I won't be criticizing him. But I've said many times, in the old days, 20, 25 years ago, call it the old days, if you announce good numbers, the interest rates went down because you were a better credit.
3: Right.
4: Makes sense, right? Now it's all bacocked. Now it's all a different thing. If you announce great numbers, everybody's depressed because we have great numbers. They think what you're going to do is raise interest rates. But in the old days, when you announced great numbers, interest rates went down. So I want to go back to those days.
0: The president there opining on monetary policy with Jake Sherman of Punch Bowl. Lauren, let me just ask you about something that kind of complemented this. There was this letter that landed last week. Dan Scavino, the head of the personnel office at the White House, sent a letter to Lisa Cook, the Fed governor, on the heels of all of the travails that she's been through and the Supreme Court decision on her appointment, saying effectively she has to kind of respond to the allegations that have been levied against her with regard to alleged mortgage fraud here by mid-August, if I'm not mistaken. Where do things stand with that? And what does that say about the White House's approach here to the independence of the Federal Reserve?
1: Trump is is not giving up on his attempts to fire Lisa Cook. The Supreme Court earlier this summer said that when he went about it, he didn't do it the right way. So now we're seeing the White House try some different legal avenues to see if they might be able to oust her. You know, we heard Trump say there, like, look, this isn't all up to Kevin Warsh. Of course, that's his handpicked chair at the Federal Reserve, but that there's a broader board here. So you're seeing the White House sort of pivot to seeing if they can pluck off other members of the board that they could then replace with people who'd be more open to the president's view of wanting to lower interest rates rather than raise them. I'll note, you know, the president did get a little bit of a boost, perhaps, in yesterday's jobs report, which, while from sort of a top line perspective, was disappointing in that we saw some contraction in jobs, but it at least reduces some of the pressure on the Fed to raise rates. I don't know that that's necessarily going to lead to a rate cut, but we see the White House kind of working all angles here to see if they're able to get the monetary policy that the president desires.
2: And speaking of retreading old ideas, we also had this Trump birthright tourism executive order that came out this week, in which the president seems to be trying to reimpose what the Supreme Court also struck down, making it restricting those who can qualify for birthright citizenship, including staff workers for foreign governments and babies of mothers who lie about their intentions for visiting the country while pregnant. But Laura, is there any way to enforce this?
1: This is a huge question mark. This almost seems destined for legal challenges and perhaps yet again another Supreme Court challenge in the coming months, if not year. Essentially the White House lawyers have been working overdrive in the past couple weeks to respond to some of those losses that Trump had in the Supreme Court earlier this summer to now get some new executive orders or new actions on the board here. But the birthright citizenship was sort of one of his most stinging losses and looks from because of the constitutional nature of the 14th Amendment there, something that he's unlikely to have big legal successes on.
0: Laura, great to catch up with you. Thank you very much. Again, I said a lot to cover this morning. You helped us get through all of it.
2: We gave Laura her own Voterama. Thank you for being so knowledgeable on all those topics. We appreciate a lot going on in a short period of time.
0: Our Deputy Washington Bureau Chief and Christina, just want to emphasize again, this is kind of anomalous. How much happened last night in Washington, D.C.?
2: It is, and on a Friday, which back in the day, it used to be quite a slow day for news, and you only heard from the White House if there was something they wanted to get out and not have a lot of attention drawn to. But when people are waiting for action, hey.
0: The very last
2: we stayed in town.
0: And we'll be interesting here over the next couple of weeks just to see how lawmakers who are now returning to their districts and home states talk about all that's happened here. And I think that they have that continuing resolution, I think, is a positive thing. It's going to allow them not to have to talk about that, the perils of a potential shutdown.
2: It'll be helpful. But we're still not seeing a big change of policy on the Iran war, and it's still impacting gas prices, and
0: yes,
2: it's still impacting those kitchen table prices. And that's what I think lawmakers are going to hear the most about when they go home.
0: I should say that Pentagon asked for $70 billion, not a part of that continuing resolution, so something's still looming.
2: There
0: you go.
2: Exactly right.
0: All right, we just talked about President Trump's thoughts on Kevin Warsh. How will the July jobs report impact next month's decision on interest rates? That's straight ahead on Bloomberg This Weekend, on Bloomberg Television, Radio, Bloomberg.com.

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2: Thanks for joining us live on Bloomberg This Week, and I'm Lisa Mateo. Let's update you on today's top stories. President Donald Trump touted $3 billion in U.S. investments in critical minerals mining to reduce its reliance on China. At the event at the State Department yesterday, the president said the projects would create thousands of jobs and promote economic stability. Trump also announced plans to spend over $180 million to support educational programs for the industry.
3: Accredited mining programs in the United States now graduate less than 170 mining engineers each year, while China graduates more than 3,000, and half of our current mining workforce is set to retire within the next 3 years. Well,
2: Trump added that the U.S. is never again reliant on hostile foreign nations for the resources our country needs to dominate in the future. In other news, President Trump has revived his threat to fire Federal Reserve Governor Lisa Cook over unproven allegations of mortgage fraud. Now, according to a letter seen by Bloomberg, Cook was told that Trump is considering removing her and gave her until August 26 to respond to allegations made by the White House. David and Christina.
4: Lisa, thank you very much. Appreciate
5: it. Thanks, Lisa. All right. Stocks on Friday finished higher despite a much worse than expected July jobs report. Employers cut 23,000 jobs last month. Now, expectations were for job gains of about 80,000. The unemployment rate also dropped.
4: Well, what does this mean for Fed policymakers? We spoke with Anna Wong, the chief U.S. economist for Bloomberg Economics.
6: The difference between the falling unemployment rate on one hand and a very weak payroll on the other hand in July's print was mainly because in the household survey, it shows that the labor force participation continued to fall, driven by people between age 16 to 24. And those folks are dropping out of the labor market. And because you have a shrinking labor pool, you don't need a lot of increase in hiring to cause the unemployment rate to go down. So it is a fall in unemployment rate that's due to the wrong reasons.
7: That's so interesting to me because I find that part of that counterintuitive, but it's like, well, the unemployment went down because people gave up and stopped looking for work. It also seems an interesting indication that it's in those ages that you talked about. So it's younger people who are deciding not to be applying for these jobs. What are they doing? Are they waiting to enter the workforce? Are they seeking higher education, or is that not clear?
6: I think it could be a more harmless explanation. It could be that it is July after all, and people, especially the younger folks who are waiting to go to college, the college students themselves, they are just off vacationing and they are just not working in their usual summer job and not looking for a summer job in the thick of July.
4: And I want to play a bit of sound here from Kevin Hassett, the president's economic advisor. He was on Bloomberg Television on Friday after these numbers were released, talking about participation, talking about the data more broadly. Let's take a listen.
8: And labor force participation is kind of on a downward trajectory, which means that the break-even jobs number, that is the jobs number you need so that unemployment rate doesn't go up, has gone from maybe 120,000, 130,000 a few years ago to maybe about 40,000 now. And so what it means is that what the market is used to look at, it's like a normal tread-the-water kind of jobs number if it's around 100, is no longer true.
4: I want to get your reaction to what Dr. Hassett said there and also just have you talk a bit more about what you mentioned a moment ago, which is just the pool of workers here is getting smaller and smaller.
6: Yeah, so he mentioned this break-even concept. So economists estimate this monthly pace of job growth that's needed to keep the unemployment rate constant. And Kevin Hassett just mentioned his estimate is 40,000. Our estimate is around 55,000. The Fed, in a recent note, they think that it's closer to zero. So I think that's what Kevin Hassett is trying to say to kind of his point is that while we are used to the 100K type of monthly payrolls print going forward, even a soft ones that's between 0 to 50,000 and in his mind 40,000 is actually a tolerable and decent kind of number of job growth. And I think basically he's lowering the bar for what constitutes a good labor market.
7: When you look at the picture overall, there were a few places where you saw some job growth, and there were places that were hit by job losses a little bit more. Can you just talk us through the different sectors and some patterns that you're seeing?
6: Yeah, so the places that produced the largest drag is local government education sector, and it saw a 50,000 decline in job growth. That's pretty substantial. I think this decrease is noteworthy, and it's not something that you can just sweep under the rugs. I think this is a sign that the higher long end of the yield curve that has been rising for the last three, four months already, that is starting to bite. When you have higher long-term treasury yields, that puts upward pressure on mortgage rates, and that has been cooling the housing sector. And, you know, local government derive a lot of their revenue from the local property market. So when local government's budget are falling short in the first half of this year, going into the new fiscal year, they will have less to allocate to schools. So that's what I'm seeing. And also going forward to the fall, right before the September FOMC meeting, we have another jobs report. I continue to expect the local government sector, education sector, to be weak because for this reason. I just don't think it's a one-off thing. Another place that's really weak is leisure and hospitality, and that is due to the reversal of the World Cup hiring. But here, even here, I think it's pretty alarming. So originally, it was supposed to be not alarming because in spring, we saw that there was a huge increase in hiring for leisure and hospitality. But in today's report, we also see a massive downward revisions to the last 2 months' job print. In fact, 100,000 downward revisions to jobs. And a lot of it came from leisure and hospitality sector. You know, while we thought that in April and May, that was a huge increase in hiring in hotels and food and restaurants, it actually didn't happen. Or it's a very mild kind of increase. And now with this last 2 months, so July and June's large negative prints in leisure and hospitality, it basically means that on net, it's cutting down leisure and hospitality level of employment from even before the World Cup. So I think that's also pretty weak. All in all, I think the bad news in today's report trumped the positive news. The only really good sector in terms of hiring growth is construction, and that's driven by basically data centers.
4: Huh.
7: Oh, wow.
4: That's where AI is manifest in this report. I want to go back to the data, and of course, you swim in data day in and day out, but I think there'll be people who look at these revisions and think there's an inherent problem with the data that we're getting on the job market today, and you listen to the new Fed chair, Kevin Warsh. One of his many task forces is one that's centered on data collection and the way that the Fed looks at data. Do you see inherent problems with the way that we kind of gauge the health of the labor market? Are we not getting the data that we need? Is there some sort of deficit that is stark based on what we saw here in terms of the revisions today?
6: Yeah, so persistent downward revisions to jobs data has been the trend for the last 3 years, really. And whenever the direction of revisions is primarily toward one direction, in this case, downward, it suggests that there's something more structural going on that the first cut of the data is not able to show. And usually what that means is that the labor market is not as strong as one thought. So this means that whenever you see a blowout jobs print going forward, like over 200K, I think we all have to take it with a grain of salt. Now, as to the precise cause of these downward revisions, well, it is from the birth and death model and also from the lower response rate in the first survey of the month. And I think BLS is actively trying to address this problem. Earlier this year, the BLS announced a methodological change in the birth and death model that is supposedly will be better able to capture these real-time increase in hiring and decrease in hiring from jobs going out of business or new businesses forming. I think the BLS and other federal agencies are actively trying to work on this problem. And it's not because any federal agency's statistician is fudging the numbers.
7: And speaking of Kevin Warsh, they do have another meeting coming up. It looks like your projection is saying you're expecting giving weak payrolls and higher layoffs, which you've been telling us you think is a stronger signal in the drop in employment rate. We're also expecting a soft CPI to come out. You think that means Fed rates are going to hold in September?
6: Yes. So many analysts after today's weak job report says all attention will be focused on next week's CPI. So my team has spent the last year painstakingly working on collecting millions of prices every month. We call this project the Bloomberg Price Project. And our assessment from looking at the July's prices is that it will be a modest print next week. Year over year, core CPI is likely to come down to 2.4%. And that is the lowest year over year reading in more than 5 years. That is a very significant because one of the very, very popular talking points amongst the FOMC hawks lately is that inflation has been above target for more than 5 years, and therefore the Fed needs to, you know, start hiking regardless of, you know, the data. Well, if CPI is coming down to a new low in more than 5 years, it means that that talking point likely is expiring, taking away one big reason for why so many FOMC members want to hike rates.
4: Maybe I could close by asking you, as we kind of linger here on the Fed and Kevin Warsh, sort of how he might be processing the data that we got from the Labor Department on Friday of this week. During the last FOMC, at the press conference, he talked about the strength of the labor market. So much more attention was paid to the inflation side of the Fed's dual mandate. Does this at all complicate his thinking, the thinking of other policymakers going forward here? Obviously, it seems like absent him talking as much as his predecessor did, we're listening a lot more to Fed governors, other members of that committee. Sort of, what are you listening for? How does this change the way that the Fed is approaching the U.S. economy?
6: Well, you know, I think that today's payrolls report vindicated Warsh's position not to hike rates in the last meeting, but it didn't vindicate his communications style. The way he explained the decision last week was 1 month of data doesn't matter.
4: Right.
6: So by that logic, then today's weak payrolls data factor very little in his thinking. But it factors a lot to the market's thinking. Kevin Warsh also said that let's let the market determine the signal and let's reduce Fed communications to get a cleaner read of market reaction to data. Well, the market today tells Kevin Warsh that, well, maybe you don't need to hike rates as much in September. Judging from the futures pricing of the chance of a rate hike in September.
7: All right, Anna Wong, our chief economist for the U.S. here at Bloomberg. Thank you so much.

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2: Thank you for joining us live on Bloomberg This Week, and I'm Lisa Mateo. Let's update you on today's top stories. Eastern China is bracing for Typhoon Dolphin. Authorities have been shutting down schools and tourist activities. The storm is expected to bring heavy rain, severe flooding, and possibly landslides when it makes landfall late Sunday. National authorities, well, they've declared a level 3 emergency response, the second lowest level. Drought conditions on the island of Puerto Rico has forced the U.S. territory to enforce water rationing measures in San Juan and other major cities. Starting yesterday, more than 180,000 customers will be without water for 48 hours at a time as part of an alternating schedule. But thousands of Puerto Ricans were already experiencing water shortages up to a year before that for unknown reasons. But people have been lining up to receive water from tankers. July was the driest month on record for San Juan in more than 120 years. In sports, the PGA Tour continues at Sedgefield County Club in North Carolina. Topping the leaderboard, Bo Hostler at 12 under par, followed by a tie for second between Jordan Smith and Ben James at 11 under par. Meanwhile, PGA Tour CEO Brian Rolapp says there's no merger and no conversations with LIV Golf, and that the PGA Tour is focused on its own product.
3: What PGA Tour Enterprises has allowed us to do is to evolve the PGA Tour where most professional sports have gotten. We've actually capitalized it and turned it into a commercial business. And the strength of that commercial business funds innovation, it funds player purses, it funds everything.
2: Rolapp spoke exclusively to Tom Keene and Scarlett Fu on Bloomberg Money. David Christina.
4: Lisa, thank you very much. Had an interesting conversation. We're going to play a bit later here about the future of LIV Golf. So this kind of dynamic between these two tours is really fascinating right now.
5: And whether there's enough audience for both of them, not aside from the funding, whether people just want to see that much golf. I know you love saying all
4: she
5: the golf players'
4: names.
5: I
4: love reporting
5: the golf.
4: Yes,
5: all right, thanks, Lisa.
4: Thank you, Lisa.
5: All right, this morning we're taking a closer look at a migrant crisis that sparked a global reaction. That's last week in the tiny Spanish enclave of Ceuta.
4: About 70,000 people rushed across the border from Morocco. Nearly 100 died trying to swim around the border fence there.
5: In a new weekend essay, Miriam Cherity, a senior researcher at Oxford University, looked at how this crisis began.
6: Thank you so much for joining us. If you could just explain, for those who are not familiar, what this territory is, who it has historically belonged to, and why it's contested a little bit.
7: Okay, well, first of all, Ceuta is not in mainland Spain. Ceuta is on the African continent, and it's been under Spanish control. Ceuta and its sister city called Melilla under Spanish control for over 500 years now, and it's not part of the Schengen space either. So when Moroccans go to Ceuta, they're not necessarily in that Schengen space. That's an important distinction to highlight. And so over the past 30 years or so, there have been successive attempts to cross irregularly to those Spanish enclaves. And what happened last week was unprecedented in scale and unfortunately in human loss as well, because within the space of 48 hours, it's been reported over 70,000 Moroccans and a small number of sub-Saharan migrants as well made it to Ceuta. They soon kind of returned, some of them voluntarily, but there's over reported about 3,000 or so who are still in Ceuta, with a large majority of unaccompanied minors.
4: Lots of us have seen the images and the video of this, and perhaps are aware of the kind of social media fervor surrounding all of it. And in your piece for The Weekend, you write, this did not resemble a centrally coordinated propaganda campaign. What have we learned about what brought this about?
7: Absolutely. I think there is no single explanation to what happened. Social media might have acted as a catalyst and helped synchronize kind of frustrations that already existed among those who've made that crossing in terms of unemployment, low wages, or limited mobility opportunities to go to Europe or even to go to Ceuta, as previously was the case for the local population in Ceuta and Melilla, where locals were able to go for the day and come back without needing any visa or any. There was a kind of a local sort of arrangement, but unfortunately, since the pandemic, that a mutual kind of agreement is no longer there, which meant that those successive mass crossings happened more frequently. So, yes, I think the there is no robust evidence either to support the fact that this was only smuggling networks that facilitated this, because actually the closeness to between Morocco or at least the neighboring town and Ceuta, you wouldn't need a smuggler. So most of those who've made it on their own. And also the kind of the political organization or state institution being the sort of centrally behind it is not quite founded.
4: Miriam, let me ask you lastly just about the legacy of this event. So as you've been saying, there have been other mass crossings before, nothing of this scale or magnitude. And we've seen the way that many politicians around the world have kind of focused on this as some sort of rallying cry. Do you think that this will prevent other efforts like this in the future, given the amount of death that we saw as a result of this, the amount of injury, or does this portend, do you think, more attempts at kind of mass crossings like this in the future?
7: I think there are no guarantees attempts of maybe not of this scale, but attempts to cross irregularly to Ceuta or Melilla for that matter won't happen, because as long as you have the same driving forces or driving factors in terms of unemployment, in terms of like close to 3 million Moroccans who are not in employment, education, young Moroccans in education or training, the aspiration is still there to get a better future, to get a better job for themselves and their families. So that's probably, I think, all the floating barriers and all of that are not going to dissuade these young people to try and cross irregularly, as long as there is no legal pathway for them to go. And the second thing, what I've noticed in terms of social media activity following the crossing, is that there are two different types of new messaging going around. The first one is around those who've made it to Ceuta, narrating their experience, narrating how actually now that they've made it, probably it's not worth it. You know, like they weren't able to eat for days, they weren't able to access any help. And so there's that messaging going around as well. And the other messaging that has surged in the past few days, unfortunately, are messages from smugglers who are treating this as a golden opportunity, because now they know that those routes are going to be tighter in terms of immigration enforcement. So that makes the opportunity for those migrants to cross on their own less likely. So they will have to get the help of a smuggler.
6: All right. And up next, it is BT Dubs. Now for something completely different. David Gura, would you spend $100 for a hot dog?
4: No, I would not. But before we get there, let me go back to what we were just talking about. I mean, you've been tracking this story very closely, the Ceuta story.
6: Yes.
4: I'm curious what stood out to you. I mean, for me, It's the fact that she said this could happen once again. I mean, I think we're looking at this kind of as a landmark event here, but she was saying we saw it back in 2024. It's likely to happen once again. What do you make of the swirl of social media surrounding all of this?
6: I mean, it's interesting because there's a lot of chatter online that this was prompted by someone. There's, you know, unfounded rumors of government agents being in the crowd. It just seemed too organized for a lot of people. But as our Bloomberg folks analyzed it, it's all in a local dialect. It's all in Arabic. But it does seem something is driving this. And we've seen this with caravans in the U.S. as well, right? Something sparks it and everybody shows up at the border. So I think it is likely to happen again, even though in this case, most of those migrants were sent back and are saying pretty openly, don't do this. It wasn't worth it.
4: All right. Now back to that hot dog. No, I would not spend $100 on a hot dog.
6: This is quite the subject change. All right, Lisa and BT Dubs, coming up next, we're going to dig into something a little more cheerful. Stick with us.

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1: All right, welcome back to Bloomberg This Weekend, or BT Dubs. I'm Christina Ruffini with David Gura, who's not going to argue with me about
2: I'm
1: how to say that
2: I'm still thinking about the $100 hot dog.
1: I think Lisa's about to tell us about the $100 okay. hot dog, right. as well as other Sorry. Stories you might have missed this week.
2: This Lisa? Is fast becoming an obsession.
1: Really? Are we starting with this or are we starting with something else?
3: All right, I'm going to start in slow. We're going to build.
1: We're
3: going to get
1: into
3: it. We're
1: going to
3: build, okay?
1: build
3: the anticipation yes. for the hot dog,
2: it's high. Everyone can't wait. I really can't stop talking about it.
3: Well, how about this?
1: Lisa, please speak so David doesn't anymore.
3: Preseason football, right?
2: Oh, my gosh.
3: Yes.
2: Here we are.
1: All right, I'll check my phone.
3: Everybody's already starting to talk about the preseason football. Okay, so Bloomberg Weekend has a story. Out. Sports fans stare down $2,000 streaming bill to follow
2: that is
3: favorites.
2: 20 $100 hot dogs, by the way.
3: Control as David Gura just is. The reason why these pro leagues are just signing these deals with multiple services, right? Because you're sitting there trying to watch the game and you're like, where is it playing? Is it on Amazon Prime? Is it on this? Is it on Peacock? Is it on where am I going?
1: I didn't know how hard this was because we know I don't watch the sports ball, but when I did actually try to watch the World Cup, the only place I could find it on the 18 streaming services I get was like Univision through NBC. I watched it in Spanish.
3: You did?
2: You did.
3: Yeah, see? There you go.
2: Bueno.
1: It was really hard to find. I can swear in Spanish, but I'm not going to. Keep going, Lisa.
3: Let me break down how the 2,000 comes out, okay? So these are for people who, let's say you're from upstate New York.
2: Sure.
3: And you moved to Florida, but you want to watch your New York teams, okay?
2: Local team.
3: Here's what you got to do. You have to pay $130 a year for MLB to watch Yankees, maybe, okay? Then you have to subscribe to ESPN Plus during hockey season to watch the Sabres. You have to subscribe to another 5 streaming services to make sure you get every Buffalo Bills game because they're all in different streaming services. Out of control, I'm telling you.
2: Out of control.
1: I know we all hated cable, but, like, can we just go back to cable? It really was a better deal.
3: And I have cable, and you still can't watch because some are, like, exclusive to these services. So
2: it's enough to make you go to a sports bar where you can watch it on TV no matter what. But, no, it's true. And actually, so I have a son who's a Yankees fan. It's quite hard because games will be blocked out as well. You're local, and you can't watch them.
1: Wait, really?
3: The blackout. Yes, some have blackout.
2: It's designed to infuriate.
3: It is.
2: Thank you. What's the one else you got?
3: Are you guys a fan of cooking shows? I love cooking shows.
2: I am.
1: I really am. Yeah.
3: I do. I love watching them. Okay, so guess who has one? U.S. Secretary of Health Human Services, RFK Jr. has one.
2: I did not know this.
1: The thing I like about cooking shows is it's not politics, Lisa.
2: That was a radical turn. Okay,
3: this
2: he's got a show.
3: The Washington Post. So the show is on. It's on YouTube. The reviews are out. This one's from the Washington Post. RFK Jr.'s cooking show is a rich person's solution to a poor person's problem.
2: Interesting.
3: Okay, so the show is basically based on this premise that, yes, America's diet is horrible, right? So he has a special celebrity chef each time who goes along with him, and they want to, here it is, how to cook delicious, nutritious meals with real ingredients at affordable prices. So that's the premise
1: a nice
3: of it.
1: Premise.
3: It is. But here's the problem that the Washington Post found is that in an episode, he goes through salmon cakes, right? How to make it. The arugula salad with it. And he says the recipe is going to work for about $4.91. Mm. The problem is that's the price per serving.
2: You got to grow your own arugula.
3: So if you want a little arugula, you know, if you don't want to buy the whole container of mayonnaise, avocado mayonnaise, so it doesn't take that a consideration. They say it really comes out to like $73.46 a person. So that's
1: Holy
3: what they're
1: crap.
3: Saying. Yeah, so it's a big difference if you think about it.
1: Also, like economies of scale when you're cooking for a family, like even as a single person who tries to cook, like sometimes it just doesn't save you that much money because you can't eat it fast enough, you can't make enough, and you have to buy a giant thing of arugula or a giant thing of olive oil. Like, if you don't have that stuff in your house, it's really expensive.
3: Yeah.
2: Second show here by a cabinet secretary. Sean Duffy had that travel show with his family, but it's not out yet.
3: Nope,
2: nobody knows where it is.
3: Nope.
2: So stay tuned. We'll give you an update.
1: I totally missed that. All right.
3: We'll have to mention that too.
2: Yeah.
3: Okay. You want to get to the hot dog? Can we do it? Let's do it. Wall Street Journal has it out. You got to see the pictures.
2: Okay.
3: The rise of the $100 hot dog.
2: Is that caviar?
3: If you're listening on radio, there is caviar on a hot dog. Okay. This is, we have
2: a rich man's
3: $100 golden glitzy. Okay.
2: The golden glitzy.
3: It has mascarpone, 30 grams of caviar, 24 carat edible gold flakes, and it's served on a fresh croissant bun. And yes, there is a hot dog included in
2: Remember that vodka that had gold flakes in it?
3: Schlager. Oh, that was a college favorite.
1: That's a throwback.
3: It was a classic.
2: As I continue to derail this segment, I'm just going to take us down that path. Where can I get these hot dogs, Lisa?
3: You can get this. Okay, so there's one at Breckenridge Ski Sea Resort, right?
2: Out
3: you're
2: west,
3: used to the Tower
2: Colorado.
1: Should have gone while you were in Aspen.
2: Yeah.
3: Instead of the Tower of Oysters, you can get a tower of hot dogs for $60.
2: Oh, okay. $60.
3: And instead of a foot long, how about a 2-foot long?
2: Oh, hello. All right.
3: We are going off the rails. It's $45 at Coors Field in Denver. Let's move on, Jim.
2: Why is it all in Colorado?
3: It's because that's where it's at.
1: Because my home state likes to eat things outside, right. And I don't know.
2: This is the most off the rails we've done. One more, Lisa. There's always four. What's the fourth story?
3: Please move on before I get fired.
2: What's the fourth story?
3: Let's hit it. Okay. So private colleges are admitting more students who didn't apply. This is in Bloomberg.
1: What?
3: This is actually interesting because I just met my daughter received a letter from a college she never applied for and said that she got an $18,000 scholarship to it. So this is happening. Here's the reason why. Okay, so the Common App, this is where parents kind of sign on and you can click and it makes applying to schools super easy. Okay. But they're now doing, they're participating in direct admission. And so what that means is that, you know, kids can just start getting these admitted into these colleges that they never applied for. And so what it's doing, they're saying it's opening up to a more diverse crowd. It's helping because all these colleges are fighting to get students, you know, to apply, and the private ones are closing down a lot. So it's just a way to kind of increase their enrollment. And students are saying it's opening up their eyes to the scholarships that are available.
1: That's how I ended up at TCU is you take the PSAT in those colleges. It's not an offer, but they will try to recruit you. And I did get a letter from a school I'd never heard of and ended up going there because they gave me money. So it's kind of a cool thing. I like that.
3: It is.
1: I like that more than a $100 hot dog. At
2: Lisa,
1: the moment, I like it more than David Gura.
2: Thank you, Lisa. Lisa with BTW. We are coming up on 8 o'clock in New York City. Berkshire Hathaway set to release its earnings just moments from now. We're going to watch as that crosses the terminal, bring you those results as they come through.
1: And if you're not sick of us, the next hour of Bloomberg This Weekend starts right now.

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1: Welcome back to Bloomberg This Weekend. It is 8 a.m. in New York from our world headquarters in Manhattan. I'm Christina Ruffini.
2: I'm David Gura alongside Lisa Mateo, bringing you the latest breaking news, reporting, analysis live this morning, every weekend morning from 7 o'clock to 10 o'clock Wall Street time. We're going to focus on markets and the economy here in this coming hour. Berkshire Hathaway reporting earnings, second quarter earnings, $12.98 billion, up 16% year over year. We're going to dig into those a little bit more. I know Lisa's watching these roll in across the terminal as well. But another record-setting week for Wall Street on the heels of a jobs report that really surprised a lot of folks here, the unemployment rate ticking down.
1: Right.
2: 23,000 job losses.
1: Not a great jobs report, but because projections are now likely that interest rates won't go up, it seems like the market took that and ran with it. And we're going to talk about that, and we're going to talk about Berkshire Hathaway, which the big first reporting was our first day, and we ended up also having the Iran war that day.
2: Yeah, other matters intervened.
1: So it'll be nice to dig into that and kind of see how the company's doing since the big guy stepped away, and we've got Abel in charge now.
2: All right. Lisa Mateo, watching the terminal, as I am, as you are, the numbers are coming in. Give us the headlines, if you would, Lisa.
3: All right. Yeah, investors are really looking for more clues about just how CEO Greg Abel is going to steer the company after taking over from Warren Buffett this year. So I want to get to some of them. One of them is coming across right now. This is Berkshire Hathaway. This is second quarter earnings, $12.98 billion. That's year over year. That's an increase of 16%. So that's what we have coming across right now. But a lot has been going on with this. I mean, this comes after Berkshire. It went on all the way in on the housing bet with the acquisition of Taylor Morrison Home. We're going to have Bloomberg Intelligence Matthew Palazzola. He's going to go into more details with those numbers later this hour. And what they're going to do with that $400 billion cash pile on top of it that so many people are paying attention to. Let's get to some other news this morning. The Senate, well, they have confirmed President Donald Trump's former personal attorney as attorney general. Now, in an early morning vote, this happened. The Republican-led Senate had voted 50-49 to make Blanche the second confirmed attorney general since Trump returned to the White House last year. Also this morning, the Senate has passed a stopgap spending bill to avert a government shutdown at the end of September. The move shows how both parties, they're looking to avoid a fight before midterm elections. The vote was 90-6 to keep federal funding at current levels through December 11th and prevent the Trump administration from transferring funds to the Border Patrol. Overseas, Russia and Ukraine exchange overnight strikes. Ukraine's capital, well, it came under attack by ballistic missiles and drones, with fires reported in several districts and three people killed in the Kyiv region. And a fire, it was sparked at an oil refinery in southern Russia by Ukrainian drone debris, injuring five people. That's according to the regional task force. Now, meanwhile, the U.S. Senate, they passed a new Russia sanctions bill championed by the late Senator Lindsey Graham. It authorizes punishing tariffs on China, India, and other top buyers of the country's oil and gas, as well as extended Iran sanctions. The Senator Richard Blumenthal called it a momentous day.
4: President Zelensky is watching in Ukraine. Vladimir Putin is watching in Moscow. I'd like to think Lindsey Graham is watching as well and proud of what we've done, because today we send a message to Vladimir Putin: you will not win this war.
3: The bipartisan legislation, it passed the Senate 86-11 and must still pass the House. And a federal appeals court, they have ruled that President Trump cannot build the White House ballroom without congressional approval and must stop construction of the $400 million project. The president called the decision unjust and said he would appeal it to the Supreme Court. David and Christina, just want to get to a few more headlines on Berkshire that just came out. The cash pile that we were talking about, it falls to $365.51 billion in the second quarter. So that was a number that a lot of folks were waiting to hear.
2: All right, we're going to dig into that more, as you
1: said. Because of that acquisition, right?
2: Still pretty sizable, $365 billion.
3: Exactly.
2: Some more on that to come here in just a few minutes' time.
1: All right, thanks, Lisa. All right, as Lisa just mentioned, we've got breaking news. Just hours ago, the Senate narrowly confirmed Todd Blanche as Attorney General. The vote was down party lines, 50-49. Republican Senators Lisa Murkowski and Susan Collins sided with Democrats, while outgoing Senator Bill Cassidy decided, kind of at the last minute, to go ahead and confirm Blanche.
2: Well, the incoming Attorney General was a controversial pick by President Trump, as Todd Blanche served as the president's lead defense attorney for the 2024 hush money trial. Joining us now is Bloomberg senior D.C. editor Wendy Benjaminson. Wendy, great to have you with us here as we take stock of what was a busy evening and early morning in Washington, D.C. Talk a bit about this. I mean, Todd Blanche had been serving as acting attorney general, and I'd been wondering over the last few weeks sort of what difference it would make notionally to have him there in an acting capacity or a permanent one. The president even floated keeping around in an acting capacity if he couldn't get the votes here before the midterm elections. Talk about the importance of this vote and indeed what Bill Cassidy's support of the nomination says about the Senate today.
5: Sure, David. And as Lisa was going through all those bills, you know, a couple of them passed overwhelmingly bipartisanly, which is amazing these days. But this one squeaked by 50-49. Todd Blanche is not popular with either party in Washington. If it wasn't for Bill Cassidy, once again,

0: Senate confirmed cabinet member. So as you said, Todd Blanche was Trump's personal lawyer during his criminal trials and continues to act in a way that has made people suggest he is still Trump's personal lawyer. The Justice Department once treated as an almost independent agency in the executive branch. Trump has really involved himself in every detail, directed prosecutions, and Todd Blanche is willing to go along with that. And that gave two Republican senators, Susan Collins and Lisa Murkowski, enough pause, especially over this tax audit deal and the weaponization fund. But Bill Cassidy was able to find it, despite his deep concerns, as he put it, to vote for him.
1: It was a little bit of, we were talking earlier, a better the devil you know argument, saying he didn't know, you know, he's better than some of the other options that could possibly come if he weren't in charge. I also want to ask you about this Russia sanctions bill, because we heard Senator Blumenthal praising it and saying it's a message to Vladimir Putin, which is true on its face, but there's also a lot of carve-outs here, right? There's a lot of ways the president can decide not to enact sanctions or waive sanctions if Congress puts them in. And it also could give the president more flexibility to raise tariffs and import taxes on other major economies.
0: That's right. I'm not quite as familiar with this as I should be this morning, but I do know that, yes, what this bill does is really increase tariffs on countries that do business with Russia. Russia is sanctioned to the hilt. There probably are very few more sanctions we could add, the U.S. could add, on top of Russia. But what this does is punish countries who continue to supply Russia with goods and services that it needs to, you know, to keep its economy running in the face of this grinding, grinding war that Putin just won't see an end to. So, yes, this bill also passed incredibly bipartisan. I think 86 to 11, something like that. That's not good math, but maybe that was. Don't make me do math on a Saturday morning.
1: No, that's fair. That's always my rule. I support that.
0: But it definitely was also in honor of Lindsey Graham, the recently late senator who really, really championed this bill and was a huge supporter of Zelensky. And it sort of brought that unity about the Ukraine war back to the Senate, where they had been divided. President Trump isn't crazy about this because he says that his ability to convince Putin to join the peace table will be hurt by this. But Putin hasn't shown much willingness to show up at the peace table anyway.
2: Wendy, very quickly here, we had these jobs data yesterday. We heard from Lisa Cook on the heels of that, the Federal Reserve governor. And we also learned that a letter had been sent from Dan Scavino of the White House personnel office to Governor Cook, telling her the White House is demanding more information about her mortgages as they look for ways to get her out of that position in the wake of that Supreme Court decision. I'd love to get your read on the significance of that, this three-page letter, again, that she received, and what it means for the institution's independence and the path forward here for the president when it comes to wielding influence over the central bank.
0: Right. Well, that's another agency or organization in which he definitely wants to put his thumb on the scale of everything they do. You know, he threatened to fire Jerome Powell, the former chairman, numerous times. And in fact, Powell, after his term as chair of the Fed ended, decided to stay on the board just to sort of keep an eye on the Fed's independence. Lisa Cook, we thought, had survived this attempt to fire her on this sort of flimsy charge of, you know, something wrong with her mortgage payments, where she claimed lots of different properties were her primary residence. She claims it's a clerical error. There are a number of Trump administration officials who have the same thing on their mortgage papers of multiple residences. And so she thought she was clear when the Supreme Court said, no, you can't fire her. And now he's trying again. He's got the chairman he wants. He's sent her this letter saying, you know, you're back up in the hot seat. So, you know, I'm sure her lawyers are on top of it. The courts will be on top of it, and we'll see what happens.
1: All right. Our senior D.C. editor, Wendy Benjaminson, joining us from Washington this morning. Thanks, Wendy.
2: Let's stick with those jobs numbers. Now, Wall Street seems unfazed by Friday's dismal jobs report. All major indexes finished in the green, with the S&P 500 closing at a record high for the 26th time. this year. The Nasdaq and Dow also ending with their best week since April. Joining us now with more is Joe Quinlan, managing head of market strategy at Bank of America Private Bank. Joe, great to have you with us on this Saturday morning. Thank you very much for making the time, and definitely want to talk about

0: about your most recent note and analysis of the market, but let me just start with the jobs data and sort of how you processed what we saw yesterday and what it says to you about the health of this U.S. economy.
1: Well, it speaks to the underlying health of the economy, David, despite the miss. When you go beneath the surface, you see the fact that we had some seasonality with a local government World Cup, but what I looked at was very encouraging, the increase in jobs for construction and manufacturing, healthcare. So I spent a lot of time talking to our bank clients, commercial clients, and they're talking about adding labor, not shedding it. In some cases, using AI, automation, but the job market remains, I think, pretty on solid footing.
2: But are you at all concerned that even the job growth we're seeing, construction jobs, in my head when I read that, I thought, oh, we're building houses again. That's great. And then we dig into it and it's mostly AI data centers. It seems like it's all the same circular AI world. I mean, the exposure there to me seems very high, but you're the expert. You tell us if you're still bullish on this, you know, tell me I'm wrong.
1: No, you're not wrong. And you're definitely on track with that. You're seeing a huge contribution to GDP, industrialization, the materials demand from data centers. But also, you're seeing foreign companies come in here, increase their production of chemicals, automobiles, automobile parts. You're seeing other U.S. companies build out the plant, whether it's a little bit, you know, factory additions. So it is data center driven, but there's a lot more to this manufacturing build out, construction build out than just data centers. But it is overwhelmingly, it'll alleviate, fade a little bit here in the 27, 28. But where I see the reindustrialization, the manufacturing capacity coming back. And related to that, defense spending. We need more missiles, ammunition, munitions, you name it. That's helped driving that growth as well.
0: Joe, I want to get your perspective on the market that we're in, the moment that we're in, and in your latest note, which I mentioned a moment ago, it's kind of a refutation of the bear case on the U.S. economy and U.S. markets right now. I'll read one line from it. Amid the gloom, something curious keeps happening, you write. The dire predictions of the worry warts never happen. Disappointing and surprising market bears. What explains the resilience here as you see, and what gives you grounds for the optimism that you have about the markets and the economy?
1: Well, David, the background to that note was like every meeting I go into, it usually starts with a client saying, I'm really surprised about the consumer, the dollar, the federal budget deficit, the underlying strength of the economy. So we wrote the piece kind of, you know, leaning against that narrative, because when you look at the consumer, sure, it's K-shaped. We know that higher income households are out there spending. The federal budget deficit, I've been debating that for like three decades with clients. That's an issue, but we can manage it. The weaker dollar obituary has been written how many times? I mean, so there's all these kind of bricks of worries in the wall, right, so to speak, that we got to work through. And it does weigh on sentiment, and it can keep people out of the market when they should actually be leaning into the market. So not that we don't have any problems, right? We got big issues to deal with our dollar, foreign demand, federal budget deficit. But the underlying capacity of this U.S. economy to absorb the shocks, take the blows, reset is underappreciated still. And to me, that's a lean into on any pullbacks to buy.
2: You also talk about a couple sectors you're following. One that surprised me was U.S. solar stocks rose on Friday after the president ordered this 15% new tariff and a price floor for polysilicon derivatives, which were not really on my list of things I needed to know this week. But why is this relevant, and why are you seeing this movement in this energy sector, especially at a time when we're not hearing a lot about solar anymore, a lot about diversification of our energy sector, despite the need and despite what's going on in the Gulf?
1: Well, I'll take it from the macro level. We need every source of energy in this country right now, whether it's fossil fuels or renewables. So the Gulf War back early in February, that kind of gave a new life to the renewable sector in general, not just the United States, but even globally in Europe as well. You look at China. Yeah, China, they say, oh, burns a lot of coal. Well, that's true, but so do we. But they're also using a lot of renewables. So I think it's all hands on deck when it comes to generating power, and that includes renewables. So I think that's been a hidden corner of the market that's done very well. But I think that trade is now becoming recognized.
0: Joe, I'm not going to put you in a position where you have to talk about specific companies, but let me just ask you about AI broadly. I imagine when you walk into those rooms where you're dealing with some bearish sentiment, there's probably some concern that you're hearing about AI's future, the path forward. We've just been through the part of earnings season that dealt with these hyperscalers and their attitude toward the growth of AI. What do you take away from that? How does that change or reshape the AI narrative as you see it?
1: Well, the biggest thing, David, I'm looking at is, okay, when we get into 27 and 28, when we kind of get beyond the data center build out, what picks up the slack? And I think it will be picked up, whether it's transportation, the grid, defense spending. But the artificial intelligence, you know, we're looking at very carefully, how are companies leveraging this new technology to drive margins? And you're hearing more and more companies speak to this every quarter, right? So we're seeing that happen. It's not going to happen all at once. It's not a hockey stick. You know, you go sideways and then straight up. So it's happening. And we're the belief that by the time we get to 28, 29, 2030, you're looking at a different economy, a different workforce, increased productivity. So that keeps us very constructive on U.S. equities overall. But there's going to be job displacements, right? We know that. But I think when we release labor because of automation or technology, then we upskill it. And that means more income. That means higher paying jobs. So I believe the AI, we're early innings with the build out, early innings with the adoption, and early innings when it comes to productivity. But I think it's coming down the track, and so do a lot of investors.
0: Joe Quinlan, the head of market strategy at Merrill Bank of America. Thank you very much. Appreciate the time. Thanks for joining us on this Saturday morning, and hope to have you back on again soon here. And Christina, from what he was saying there at the end, I mean, I think it's really fascinating as we talked to Anna Wong about that jobs report yesterday. We're still at a point where there's a lot of questions about the way that AI is affecting the U.S. economy, but not enough hard data yet to draw really concrete conclusions about
2: that. And also
0: that.
2: Whether the technology as a whole is going to be really profitable and how to monetize it. All right, coming up, Berkshire Hathaway just reported second quarter earnings. We're going to dig into those with more details ahead and what Greg Abel's big bet on a home buying company means for the company. That's ahead on Bloomberg This Weekend.

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1: Welcome back. We're going to turn to that breaking news from Berkshire Hathaway, the company reporting second quarter earnings just a few minutes ago.
2: With us now, Matthew Palazzola, senior P&C insurance equity analyst for Bloomberg Intelligence. He's brought a friend as well, that is the Squishmallow Warren Buffett, which I should say, Matt, before we get into the substance of these earnings, this is a Berkshire Hathaway. This is part of the conglomerate. Squishmallow is part of the conglomerate.
3: It is. So a very important part of the conglomerate.
2: Yes.
3: They bought a company called Allegheny a couple of years ago.
1: Okay.
3: They owned a company called Jazzwares, which makes these Squishmallow toys. And then every year at the annual meeting, they started making a commemorative Buffett and Munger Squishmallow. And people line up around the convention center.
1: And you are people because you didn't get one. Did you line up for this?
3: I'm always people.
2: At our insistence.
3: I lined up for this, yes.
2: All right. I've taken us on another diversion, and I apologize for that. Well, you know, earnings just came out.
1: I think it's amazing.
2: Haven't seen the line item for the Squishmallows yet, but just walk us through the main takeaways here. I looked at your preview of this. Mm-hmm. Earnings roughly in line with what you expected. Mm-hmm. I think you said 11 to 12
3: yep.
2: billion, so right near there.
3: Looking at my cheat sheet, a little bit
2: Please.
3: Better than I thought. The insurance earnings better. Kind of across the board, everything better. I was a little disappointed with the share repurchase. So they bought back about $4.5 billion worth of their own shares. That is much more than they've done over the past couple of years, but less than I thought they were going to, given some disclosures they made in July.
2: You thought around eight?
3: Yeah, I thought around eight because...
1: So why are they doing that?
3: So I think a couple of reasons. Okay. So Greg Abel has taken over, and my guess, they don't really talk to anybody, but my guess is that he's viewing the intrinsic value of businesses a little bit higher these days. So number one, the insurance businesses, they're over-earning, but I think some of the gains they're making are sustainable. So I think he's looking at that a little bit better. Burlington Northern, the railroad, he's got his eyes on that. He called them out at the annual meeting. He said they're going to improve their margins there. So I think the underlying earnings power of those businesses are improving. They have tons of cash. So I think he's putting some of it to work.
1: I want to talk to you about that cash, though, because their pot did fall. I mean, it's still an enormous number. How much of that? I mean, they bought this home builder, Taylor Morrison, for $6.8 billion. But the math isn't quite mathing. The cash pile could hit more than that.
3: So they did a couple things. They also bought $10 billion worth of Google stock.
1: Okay.
3: They bought a stake in a Japanese insurance company, Tokio Marine. So they actually, this was a spending quarter for them. It looks like, I didn't get the full numbers, but it looks like they were a net buyer of stocks over 6 months. So putting more money to work than Buffett was doing in his last year as a CEO.
2: Let's talk just a bit about Greg Abel. So this is the second quarter of earnings that we've gotten from him. Behind you, we had pictures of him at Sun Valley at the Allen & Company conference. How is his tenure going thus far? So this was a hotly anticipated transition. A lot of people wondering sort of how much continuity there would be between Berkshire under Buffett to him. What have we learned over these last two quarters? What have you learned since you were out in Omaha for the big event a few months back?
3: Yeah, I think he is much more communicative than Buffett was.
2: And what does that mean? I mean, I've been to the Berkshire website, which is janky. I mean, it's from 92
3: out of,
2: or something
1: so
2: like
1: HTML,
2: that.
1: It's so HTML,
3: straight
1: yeah.
3: out of AOL days, yeah. It's... not in that way.
2: Okay.
3: More in the annual meeting talking, having more managers there, giving more detail on the companies. Buffett was always, it was great to hear his kind of wit and wisdom, but he was really not talking too much about the operating results of the companies.
1: Interesting.
3: So Abel is doing that. He seems to be much more focused on the operations of the companies, the nitty gritty. Buffett had said over the past couple of years that he was passing people off to Abel regardless. So he was kind of running the ship for a while anyway.
2: Yeah.
3: I like what he's doing so far. Impressed, especially like seeing him put capital to work.
1: Does he have his own Squishmallow? And how many of these reports do we have before? I almost feel bad for the guy. He's going to spend, I mean, he could have this job for 10 years
2: well,
1: and
2: yes.
1: we could still be comparing him to his predecessor.
3: I mean, that's, you know, the blessing and the curse of being the CEO of Berkshire Hathaway.
1: All right.
2: You mentioned the railroad business. Talk a bit more about that if you would. I mean, just a crucial part of this portfolio for a long time.
3: Yeah, so they bought the railroad business. Berkshire is huge on these... monopolistic, necessary businesses that will be around for as long as time, right? So that was the impetus behind buying Burlington Northern years ago. What has happened is the metrics versus public peers are just worse. So their operating ratio, which is a railroad metric. I'm an insurance guy, but you know, Moonlight is a railroad guy.
1: Sure.
3: that metric has been worse than their closest competitor, and Able is really focused on improving that, and it's languished for years. So I think, should they do that, increases the intrinsic value of the business. It's still a great business for them, but needs improvement.
1: One of the places it seems he has stayed pretty consistent is this concentrated portfolio and really backing these, you know, this handful of just these five big stocks: Apple, American Express, Coca-Cola, Bank of America, Alphabet, Google. Is that going to stay consistent, do you think? Is that what investors are still looking for? Is that continuity, or do they want him to diversify that portfolio at some point?
3: He explicitly said we're going to focus on this core group of stocks and not trade much around them. I don't think people want to see him jumping into new names. I think they'll make moves around the edges, but I think these are going to stay the core portfolio. They made some moves around Apple. Took out a lot of Bank of America stock over the past couple of years, so I think it stays pretty steady.
2: We may want to wind back here to the home building acquisition they made, but before we get there, I mean, your bread and butter is property casualty insurance, hugely integral to this business as well. What have we seen broadly in the sector, and sort of how's that manifest in the data that we got
3: yes.
2: today?
3: Yes, so one of the biggest things that's swinging their results is GEICO. So they own GEICO. They've owned it since the 70s. The auto insurance business saw a big spike in losses kind of post-COVID because of the cost of auto parts. So what all of the auto insurance companies did was raise rates a lot. I don't know if you experienced that.
2: I have certainly felt this.
1: I blissfully just sold my car.
3: If you drove a car, you probably experienced this, and this was across the board. So what happened is they raised these prices. All of the results of the auto insurance companies got much better to kind of record levels. So now what all of the big players are trying to do is grow. So they're all now fighting. So the pro tip is shop your auto insurance around.
1: That'd be good for the consumer.
3: They're not going to just lower your price, but if you shop around, you probably get a better deal on your auto insurance because all of the big names are fighting. So that's going to be the big story, is the swing in the auto insurance results, and that will, by billions of dollars, swing their earnings.
2: He plays in railroads, and he plays in insurance recommendations as well. Multifaceted.
1: Wait, before we let you go, I want you to play in home building. Okay. I want to go back to this Taylor Morrison acquisition because it did seem like an odd time to be betting on the home building market in the U.S. And we were talking in the newsroom. We were like, well, maybe they also build data centers. No, they build homes.
3: Yeah.
1: Why now? And this was something that was like cheered by Buffett. He said this was a great acquisition.
3: So they have home building businesses that they own.
1: Yeah.
3: So this was kind of a complement to the home businesses that they already own. I think it's they do manufactured homes, which is Clayton Homes. So they build the home and then they bring you your house and put it down.
1: Yeah.
3: This is more building more higher end homes on site. So it was a nice complement to the businesses that they own. Berkshire is not looking to time things and get it kind of right at the exact moment. I think they want to be in these necessary businesses. Like home building is going to be necessary over time. So I think that was probably the impetus for this deal rather than, you know, maybe now's the exact right time to buy this company.
1: All right.
2: Let me ask you lastly here just about the stock. Maybe we can kind of end on that. Mm-hmm. So up, what, 3-ish percent here over the course of the year. You don't have to follow the S&P that closely. You know, that is lagging behind where the S&P is. What is your read on, what are folks' read on sort of how the stock is doing relative to the broader index?
3: Yeah, I mean, the one of the curses of Berkshire is it gets seen as this market proxy, but not the current market, which is now dominated by AI. I think, I mean, this stock is the quintessential anti-AI name, right? So I think when you see those swings in tech, it should probably go the other way, but it hasn't. I think the overhang is still there, the Buffett kind of hangover, and people kind of waiting still on Greg Abel, even though I think he's doing a great job. I think there's going to be that overhang for a little bit longer. But the value of these industrial businesses, manufacturing businesses, I think will manifest themselves more over time.
2: Cool. Matt, thank you very much.
1: Thank you Appreciate so much for
2: that.
1: Joining us.
2: With this breaking news, and thank you for bringing Squishmallow Warren Buffett.
1: Yeah, he was a quiet guest, but you know, he took up some space. We appreciate it.
2: He's taking a back seat to Greg Abel. Squishmallow Greg Abel.
1: Right. Lisa Mateo, we're going to go back to you now for the headlines. Can you get us updated?
4: You got it, guys. Let's get right to it. And, of course, we'll get to those top stories. Turkey reportedly restricting commercial ship traffic into the Black Sea. That's following growing concern from the government after an uptick in Russian and Ukrainian attacks on the vessels in the area. Now, sources tell Bloomberg the Directorate General of Coastal Safety has told multiple ships bound for Russia that it is not currently issuing transit permits for such voyages or needs more time to review applications. Conservative Abelardo de la Espriella, he was sworn in as Colombia's president on Friday. Now, it took place in Cali. That's at a university auditorium before Congress instead of the Capitol. Now, the move, it was meant to signal that his hardline approach to illegal armed groups, de la Espriella, he succeeds Gustavo after winning a close runoff election in June. Eastern China bracing for Typhoon Dolphin. Authorities have begun shutting down schools and tourist activities. The storm expected to bring heavy rain, severe flooding, and possibly landslides when it makes landfall late Sunday. National authorities have declared a level 3 emergency response. That's the second lowest level. And drought conditions on the island of Puerto Rico, it's forced the U.S. territory to enforce water rationing measures in San Juan, other major cities. Starting yesterday, more than 180 customers, they were without power, water for 48 hours at a time. That's as part of an alternating schedule. People, they've been lining up to receive water from tankers. July, it was actually the driest month on record for San Juan in more than 120 years. David and Christina.
2: Lisa, thank you very much. Thanks, appreciate that. Well, who doesn't like free money? There is a new trend going around called the pays craze that has people spending money at popular retailers to ultimately save money.
1: Bloomberg's Ziana Baker explains.
5: This summer, I've adopted a new ritual. When I wake up in the morning, I brush my teeth, wash my face, and then I log into the Dunkin' app to buy a $10 digital gift card. It's really important that I do this every single day, or else I'm leaving money on the table in Pays credits. What's Pays, you ask? Well, it's the big bank's answer to Apple Pay, PayPal, and Google Pay. It was introduced a few years ago by the owners of Zelle, but it hasn't really caught on because it wasn't really accepted anywhere. That's why they've unveiled a huge marketing campaign known as the Pays Craze. Dozens upon dozens of credit cards are eligible, since the company that owns it is owned by some of the world's biggest financial institutions, like JP Morgan, Wells Fargo, and Bank of America. For each card that you activate with Pays, you can get $10 back on 10 different transactions. People are striving to make transactions as close to $10 as they can, so they don't spend extra money, which is why hunting for precisely $10 gift cards has proved popular. Facebook groups devoted to credit card perks have been overrun with questions and strategies, with so many people buying Dunkin' gift cards that a $10 a day cap was put in place. Developing their own digital wallet is really important for the banks because that means they keep more credit card fees. The question is, will people use Pays once the promotion's over? It's unclear, but the customers I spoke to said that one hurdle was that it's a little clunky and it's not really accepted everywhere yet, so you can't use it on Amazon or Walmart. So it's a bit niche for now, but at least people know it exists thanks to the Pays craze.
2: Now I know about it. I didn't know about it.
1: People were talking about this in makeup this week, and I think that's what they were talking about. But a lot of people said it was too difficult to navigate.
2: I'm terrible with this stuff.
1: I am too.
2: All these deal, whatever.
1: All right. Well, if you're better at it than we are, you can read more about it at Bloomberg.com.
2: All right. The return of the SAT is coming up next. Why more universities are once again pushing for standardized test scores in their admissions processes. That's coming up next here on Bloomberg This Weekend. 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You can stream the show on the Bloomberg Business app. Stay with us. We'll be right back.

0: Thank you for joining us live on Bloomberg This Week, and I'm Lisa Mateo. Let's update you on today's top stories. President Trump has revived his threat to fire Federal Reserve Governor Lisa Cook over unproven allegations of mortgage fraud. According to a letter seen by Bloomberg, Cook was told that Trump is considering removing her and gave her until August 26 to respond to allegations made by the White House. After surprising strength earlier this year, the labor market is weaker than previously thought. U.S. employers, they unexpectedly cut jobs in July and hiring in the prior 2 months. That was revised lower. Non-farm payrolls, they decreased 23,000 last month following a combined 103,000 downward revision to the May and June figures. The unemployment rate, well, that fell to 4.1% and wage growth slowed. Trump Media and Technology Group have ended a deal to form a digital treasury company to buy the crypto.com digital token known as CRO. Now, the two companies, they also dropped a plan that would have made prediction market contracts available on the Truth Social network. It comes after Bitcoin prices, well, they fell by nearly half to around 65,000 since their peak last year. And what would you do to get 20% off your next purchase at the pump? Well, one Sunoco gas station in upstate New York, they're offering the discount deal for gas and other products to customers who, yes, show off their best dance moves. I kid you not. People have been going all out. This video has reached over 1 million views on TikTok. The promotion does not include tobacco and alcohol. Though I'm not sure if any of them did partake before doing these dances.
1: Would you do that for the discount?
0: For 20%? You're darn right. I would.
2: Would you?
1: Oh, you know me. I'm a dancer.
0: Oh,
2: that's generally my go-to description for you. David Garrett, no dance
0: party
2: fan.
0: The animal.
1: Yes. Oh, my goodness. Sunoco or wherever.
2: I'd do it. That's a great discount. Also, like, come on. Everybody's laughing. It's a nice moment. It entertains everybody.
0: It does.
1: That's definitely
0: And you get 20%
1: philosophy.
0: Off. Come on.
1: And 20% off. It's a new craze. Pays craze to that. Lisa, thank you very much. Appreciate that.
2: Lisa's sticking around for this
1: okay.
2: next segment.
1: It's a debate that has split the academic community, one of the nation's largest university systems. Since 2020, the University of California has stopped considering SAT and ACT scores for admission. Now thousands of faculty members say they do not agree with the test-free protocol and want the school to reconsider its test-free policy.
2: All right, joining us now from Washington with more is Bloomberg Education Policy Reporter Liam Knox. Liam, this is such a controversial topic because some people love these tests, some people hate these tests. My question is, even if they re-implement the tests, is that really going to solve the larger problem of these students showing up unprepared for college-level work?
3: It's a great question and one that's kind of at the heart of this debate, honestly. There are a number of other factors, as I think anyone who has been observing or living through the past 5 years with or without, college age, high school age kids would know. There's been the rise of AI use in the classrooms. Obviously, the pandemic itself had a huge impact on a generation of students who went through virtual learning for a few years and are still catching up. So the question of like, what is the actual cause of this lack of preparedness is very much up in the air. But professors, college administrators, they want to try everything that they can to make sure that students who do enter the classroom are ready for the level of college work that's expected of them.
0: Liam, you mentioned the pandemic, and I got to say, my daughter's been, you know, she applied for colleges this year. She's going along.
2: You just went through this.
0: Yes, I just went through this. And it's funny because you go and they're telling these students that are there, you know what, this is the last time these scores are going to be optional for students incoming next year. You know, we're going to change it, and that's how we're going to make it. They're going to have to apply it. So I see this at different universities, but explain why UC is so important. I mean, this is one of the last elite universities kind of making this change, possibly.
3: Possibly. There are a number of universities that are still test optional, especially the large public institutions, University of Michigan, a number of others that have not gone back on their test optional policies. What makes UC very interesting is that this is one, they weren't just test optional. In 2020, when they got rid of SAT requirements, they went test blind, which means that admissions officers can't consider standardized test scores even if applicants submit them. Also, the UC is a massive, as you mentioned, a massive public university system. And it's not just the elite schools, UCLA, UC Berkeley, UCSD, that are in consideration here. There's also schools like UC Riverside and UC Merced, which take over 90% of all of their applicants and serve a very different, much more local population where maybe there's a question of, you know, is one test policy for the entire system really the right way to go?
2: I think it's, oh, sorry, go ahead.
4: No, go ahead.
2: No, I think it's interesting because, I don't know about you, but when we were going to school, mm-hmm. to me, the tests were kind of the leveler for kids who didn't go to fancy schools or didn't get that great grades. Like, if they were smart and they took a great test, they could get money and go to college. Now it seems almost the opposite is true because you have wealthier schools and wealthier parents who can game the system. They can get these ADHD diagnoses for longer times. That was a big part of that college admissions scandal. They can teach the test in a way that people without the money to do that can't do as well. So there's also like a class and race argument about this, but who is advocating for which side of this at this point?
3: It's become a real mixed bag. I mean, there's an argument that the test kind of exacerbates racial and socioeconomic disparities in access to elite higher education, to any higher education. You mentioned, you know, test prep. That's an expensive thing to pay for, and it statistically really, really helps increase students' scores. But then there are, admissions officers who say, actually, having these test scores helps us what they call the diamond in the rough theory. It helps us find students from otherwise underprivileged high schools in areas where they might not look at, or where, you know, grading might not be the best indicator of possible success, and find students who really, really stand out. And so there's, advocates for more access to higher education are also split on this question to some degree.
1: Liam, there's also this happening in a kind of a political crucible as well, and I wonder if you could talk about that as well. I mean, we've heard from the Trump administration this kind of push to reform higher education over and over again. You've written so much about that. You have the Republican candidate for governor in California really talking about the way that higher education needs to be reformed as well. How much does this fit into that kind of current conversation, that zeitgeist conversation about the future of higher education?
3: It fits right in there. And of course, the UC system is saying that, you know, none of those political concerns are going to affect its ultimate decision about whether or not to return to test requirements. But this is a question that looms large over the UC and over all colleges. The Trump administration has advocated pretty strongly for a return to test requirements as part of what they say is, reforms to restore merit in college admissions. Steve Hilton, the Republican candidate for governor there, has echoed those calls. There's this argument that going test optional is a kind of proxy for race preferences in admissions, for a kind of affirmative action, which of course the Supreme Court outlawed in 2023. That's the argument from the Trump administration and those officials. And so when a place like the UC, which last year, you know, faced a funding freeze from the Trump administration of more than $500 million in federal research grants, is thinking about this question, it's hard not to, not to see the federal government's and, the political questions hanging over this as well.
0: Liam, I have to ask also on the education side, you have another story that you're working on. I want to dive into that. It's about the surge of AI boot camps. So are they effective? What did you find out? If you can give us a little preview before it publishes.
3: Sure. Yes, it'll be out later this morning. I think the question of are they effective is very much up in the air, and that's part of the impetus for the story, right? It's that there's this real drive among workers, students, anxious about, the effect of the technology on the job market, whether it's the entry-level job market or whether they, are trying to get back into the workforce or pursue promotions or a new line of work. AI is affecting everything, or at least that's what, everyone is that's what's in the zeitgeist. And so there's this real urge, this real eagerness to go back and kind of upskill in that area. Colleges are also very eager to kind of meet that need, both because they want to prepare students and because it's a possibly fruitful revenue stream. But the reality is that nobody knows what skills employers want from it comes to AI, least of all the employers themselves. And so there's this, there's kind of a putting the cart before the horse here a little bit. And the question is, are these boot camps, these very short-term non-degree programs that students are entering, are investing in, really going to hold any value?
1: Ably previewed there by Liam Knox, of course, covers education policy for us here at Bloomberg News. That story going to come out on Bloomberg.com and the Bloomberg Terminal, as he said, a little bit later this morning. Liam, thank you very much.
2: Thanks, Liam. All right, from the backwoods to the catwalk, how luxury fashion brands are embracing a very specific type of camo.
1: You can watch us wherever you are, wherever you go. 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
2: Welcome back to Bloomberg This Weekend. I'm David Gura with Lisa Mateo and Christina Ruffini.
3: All right, David Gura. How often have you worn camouflage?
2: Approximately zero times in my life.
3: That surprises me 0%. All right. So a very specific type of camo that you usually see in the deep woods is now getting kind of a resurgence, and you're seeing it on runways and city streets. Camouflage is getting a surge, and it's getting licensing deals with some major brands. So here to explain what exactly this is and why it's happening is Bloomberg Pursuit's Madison Derbyshire, who has come with
2: bearing
3: a
2: gifts.
3: Show and tell,
2: maybe not
3: I
2: gifts,
3: believe.
2: But.
3: So when I read this and it said camo, I thought like fatigue camo, but that's not quite it. That was what we did in like the early aughts, but this is a different, this is like deep woods camo?
4: This is deep woods camo. We call it hunting camouflage.
3: Okay.
4: And when I started reporting the story, I didn't actually know there was much of a difference. But it turns out it's an entirely different category of camo, and it's dominated by a few very large companies in the deep south. And I didn't even know to be looking for it until I had to write a story last year about hunting that required me to buy an outfit. Bloomberg bought me this beautiful jacket so that I could do the story. And I started wearing it around New York City. You can see it's got like leaves and
2: very
4: sticks
2: autumnal.
4: On it. I started wearing it around New York City, and people would stop me on the street and ask me where I had got my jacket, what designer was it. And I had to tell them it was Bass Pro Shop from Harlingen, Texas. And it cost $15, but it was easily the most complimented item of clothing in my wardrobe. And I started to wonder, like, why were people so interested in the style? And then I started seeing it everywhere in New York City.
5: I wore the wrong one. I wore the military fatigue camo.
4: Yeah.
5: Is there a right or a wrong way to wear it? Like, can I don the Yankee hat with the, this is a lot of camo. Does this work?
4: Well, I think it works.
5: How do you wear camo the right way?
3: I think she's being very polite.
5: She's being very polite.
4: I think it works, but they mean very different things.
5: Yeah.
4: So that green hunting this green camo that you have on your hat was essentially it was the only camo that until the mid 80s existed, because it was created essentially for America's last foreign war, which was Vietnam. But hunters in the American South were frustrated that the camo didn't really work with the topography of the region, and they were still finding themselves like very visible to the animals that they wanted to hunt, like turkeys. So there were two kind of major players in this. One's named Toxie Hayes, and the other is Bill Jordan. And they decided to design their own camo in kind of two separate camo empires, one called Realtree, one called Mossy Oak. In order to create hunting camo that was a little bit more appropriate for the topography of America. And that camo has not been popular in fashion until very recently. Like, this camo was a very big part of the anti-Vietnam War protest. It's something that you would see in Abercrombie and Fitch. I know that I wore it, like, my entire early adolescence. I wore cargo pants. But to a lot of people, this camo really suggests military. It suggests, like, aggression. It's very masculine. And there's something that's really interesting happening with the hunting camo, is that the associations people have with this pattern tend to be very regional. So people who hunt, people who are from the South, will be very familiar with this pattern. But until the last 5 years, you really didn't see it that often in New York.
2: Let me ask you about that. So you here are the trendsetter going to Bass Pro Shops and coming to New York City wearing this. Trendsetter. You know, you asked if I've ever worn it. No, but I grew up in the South, so it is recognizable to me. When and how did it make the leap to something that folks here in New York, there'd be a cognoscente in New York who would recognize what this is?
4: American style, rural Southern style, has kind of become a ubiquitous aesthetic for Americana right now. You see cowboy boots have had this major boom. Carhartt jackets are everywhere in Williamsburg as well as the South.
2: Virginia and Brooklyn.
4: Yeah, there's nowhere you can go where men do not want to wear a vintage Carhartt jacket, which when I was growing up, like, I have a lot of family in the Deep South, that was considered workwear. My grandfather used to call it clothes for honest labor.
2: Interesting.
4: You bought them in the tractor supply. They were not sold on high streets of Paris the way they are now. But what people were really looking for was this kind of vintage aesthetic. So they started buying the vintage Carhartt that looked like they had been worn in, like worked in. And the kind of logical next step for that was hunting camo, because it has this very American, very rural association. But people, one of the really interesting things about this moment is people are buying used hunting clothes. So things that have been really broken in are being worn by men who have never hunted a turkey in their lives.
3: Well, that's what I was going to ask is, like, my issue with the Carhartt is someone else who grew up with people actually wearing these for work is, like, you're cosplaying a working American. It's giving, like, Marie Antoinette playing milkmaid. Like, is there something kind of off about these guys who've never done this, you know, trying to emulate this? Or is that just fashion and just kind of part of the fun?
4: I think it's both. It is fashion. People want to wear things that suggest an identity that they want to be a part of. Like, denim and workwear really entered fashion in the 70s and 80s when, like, blue jeans were not a thing, right, before they came into fashion, because people wanted to wear things that suggested blue collar. They want, because it was seen as, like, more virile, more masculine. And you see kind of the same thing coming into play. We're in this moment where traditional masculinity is kind of politically ascendant. And so there are people who are unironically wearing these articles of clothing because that's what they think an American man looks like. And then there are people who might be wearing it like the Balenciaga jacket, that kind of fashion loves irony, right? And so they want to suggest these things. And there is something a little ironic about paying $2,600 or $2,700 for a hunting jacket that you can get at Bass Pro Shops for $15, right? So it is really interesting the way that fashion takes these controversial images and they ironize them. And also, to some people, like, one of the things I think we don't talk about enough is there's just not that many patterns that men feel like they can wear that are culturally acceptable for men to wear that fit with traditional ideas of masculinity. You know, they don't really have animal prints the way that women do. They don't really have florals unless they're feeling particularly bold. Maybe they have stripes. And camo is one of those things that men really gravitate towards and then women gravitate towards to steal from the men.
2: Madison, thank you very much.
4: Thanks so much for having me. This was really fun.
3: The next hour of Bloomberg This Weekend starts right now.

0: Breaking news. The Senate confirms Todd Blanche as Attorney General in an early morning vote 50-49.
1: The nomination is confirmed.
0: Applause broke out on the Senate floor. What this means for the future of the Justice Department.
2: Digging into the jobs report, U.S. employers unexpectedly cut jobs and the unemployment rate fell.
3: There is a fall in unemployment rate that's due to the wrong reasons.
2: What it means for the Fed and interest rates.
0: And an apparent financial lifeline for LIV Golf. It says it found an investor to keep the tour going.
4: This is always how it goes with LIV Golf. You never get the full picture.
0: The latest as LIV golfers tee off at Bedminster. Welcome to Bloomberg This Weekend. We're coming to you live from Bloomberg's world headquarters in New York City. I'm David Gura.
5: I'm Christina Ruffini. We're here with Lisa Mateo. It is Saturday, August 8th. Obviously, we have this news on the Hill. Lots of votes happening overnight. We had a Russia sanctions bill. Todd Blanche was confirmed, and now the Senate has gone for their much-anticipated summer break. But there are other things that have not taken a break, and that includes the conflict in Iran, which we're going to talk to some of our colleagues about this morning, as well as all the other headlines. We're going to start with Lisa Mateo, who has the updates.
6: You got it. And that overnight vote for Blanche, it followed a tough confirmation fight that exposed concerns across party lines about installing President Donald Trump's former personal attorney to lead the Justice Department. It comes after Republican Senator Bill Cassidy said he would support Todd Blanche to be the next attorney general, while Senator Susan Collins of Maine and Lisa Murkowski of Alaska, they oppose. Also this morning, the Senate has passed a stopgap spending bill to avert a government shutdown at the end of September. The move, it shows how both parties are looking to avoid a fight before midterm elections. That vote, it was 90-6 to keep federal funding at current levels through December 11th and prevent the Trump administration from transferring funds to the Border Patrol. Overseas now, Russia and Ukraine exchanged overnight strikes. Ukraine's capital, it came under attack by ballistic missiles and drones, with fires reported in several districts and three people killed in the Kyiv region. And a fire, it was sparked at an oil refinery in southern Russia by Ukrainian drone debris, injuring five people. That's according to the regional task force. Meanwhile, the U.S. Senate had passed a new Russia sanctions bill championed by the late Senator Lindsey Graham. It authorizes punishing tariffs on China, India, and other top buyers of the country's oil and gas, well as extended Iran sanctions. Senator Darlene Graham, she talked about what it meant to her late brother.
7: He believed that this was the most consequential piece of legislation that he had ever led, and I'm proud to have carried the torch to the finish line. Lindsey was committed to achieving a peaceful resolution to this war, and I'm confident that these sanctions will pave the way.
6: The bipartisan legislation passed the Senate 86-11 and still has to pass the House. A federal appeals court that has ruled that President Donald Trump cannot build the White House ballroom without congressional approval and must stop construction of that $400 million project. The president called the decision unjust and said he would appeal it to the Supreme Court. Democratic Senator Peter Welch, he stressed that Congress would never give approval for that ballroom. And Berkshire Hathaway, he spent about $4.5 billion to buy back its own shares in the second quarter. And that provided shareholders with the largest quarterly payout since 2021. Operating earnings, well, they surged 16% in the 3 months through June. David and Christina.
0: Lisa, thank you very much. Fascinating to hear kind of the way that investors look at stock performance of that company. In particular, no, it's not beating the S&P, not even close to it here, but it's still that thing that people want to hold on to. Not looking at it quarter by quarter.
5: And almost the opposite of AI. If you're skeptical of AI, you're following this a little bit more closely.
0: This is not an AI proxy for sure. Lisa,
5: correct.
0: Thank you very much. Appreciate that. Well, Iran's foreign minister says that country and Oman very close to inking a deal on managing the Strait of Hormuz, as the White House is once again saying a deal on the Strait was imminent this week. I will note here on this Saturday that deal has not yet materialized.
5: Now, there are new reports concerning depleted munitions, and CNN is reporting the chairman of the Joint Chiefs is looking for an off-ramp. Bloomberg News White House and National Security Editor Michelle Gianrisco joins us now. Michelle, I have so many questions, but I think I'm going to start with, we have all this talk, right, these negotiations, but it's very unclear if the U.S. is even involved in these at this point. It seems like this is being worked out between Oman and Iran, and it does also seem like there is going to be some sort of tolling structure, fee structure, exactly what the U.S. said it didn't want and wouldn't happen when we started this conflict.
3: Well, that's right, Christina. And I think that's the key point to make this week as we talk of talks, as you say. I mean, the talks this week were not about the U.S. in any sort of mediating position with Iran. It was more about, as you say, the Iran-Oman talks, which have always been about how do we manage the Strait of Hormuz, long-term interests, even before this conflict, for Iran to sort of solidify its control over the Strait. It's been an economic concern for decades for them to just ensure that they can secure that as an asset. So the talks this week apparently moved a little further. If you're reading from Iran state media, which, you know, you have to take with a grain of salt, just like any media these days, or trans, translation of what the regime is thinking. But we do have, you know, and signals that they have come to some sort of agreement on how to toll the Strait, which, of course, as you mentioned, is not in the interest of the U.S. and not what the U.S. was seeking or declaring that would come out of this. So

0: Ukraine's president saying, you know, effectively their missile defense is greatly handicapped by the fact that there aren't enough patriots left. And there was all of this reporting from the likes of NBC News, other outlets reporting on the fact that that stockpile of munitions has been greatly reduced because of the conflict in Iran. So president unhappy about that. We saw him tweeting out, posting on Truth Social earlier this week, the U.S. has massive amounts of munitions, especially of certain types. Additionally, large amounts are being manufactured and shipped to the U.S. as needed. Defense companies are building the largest number of plants and factories in our country's history. The leakers, he writes, of these treasonous statements are being hunted down. Long-term jail sentences will be sought. Let's look beyond that rhetoric, if we could, Michelle, here. What do we know about the integrity of the munition stockpile, the degree to which that is shaping the president's thinking about whether or not to go back to a more intensive sort of military fight against Iran?
1: Well, David, I think we can start with what would be normal in any administration and any Pentagon structure is, you know, you don't want your leadership revealing what exactly the levels of munitions are, obviously for operational security purposes. From a political standpoint, yeah, you have Trump, you know, denying that there's any problem here. He sees it as a leverage issue, of course. To say that we're running low on munitions would be giving and handing something to Iran that they think they already have, which is an understanding that the U.S. is vulnerable, that the U.S. cannot, you know, keep up these massive strikes with very expensive missile defense equipment that's fighting very, you know, small drones that are pesky at this point, you know, in some ways, in a very asymmetric warfare game. So that is a problem that would be longstanding. But I think what we have here this week is, of course, the sort of Trump bellicose rhetoric, the bravado that he brings to every situation, every issue that he tries to project his own opinions on, is kind of cutting up against the reality that, you know, his advisors are telling him that there is, you know, a real problem here, and it's becoming more obvious. And one thing I think you can look at, which I really appreciated, our reporter Tony Capasio had a good scoop last week, looking at what has the administration asked Congress for in emergency funding to replenish those stockpiles. So that gives you some idea to kind of back your way into what we're running low on or what might need to be replenished to prepare for maybe what's ahead on Iran, but also other conflicts. And as you mentioned, this is kind of, you know, running into, in a very complicated way, other conflicts like Ukraine, where we're seeing, you know, as you mentioned, the shortage of Patriot interceptors there. And so there's this sort of kind of global competition right now, you know, in some ways to kind of figure out how can we get these things produced faster. And the president has said that he is, you know, urged and the defense primes are responding to that faster production call.
2: Always follow the money. It's always a good reporting tool. How much faster can they do this? We have the chief of naval operations here, and it seems like, and our colleague just interviewed the Army secretary, and we've all asked this question. They are reticent to answer it directly because it is such a politically charged issue with the president. But there, at some point, to your point, it is becoming more and more obvious. It is the reality that this is going to become a problem, and the lead time for a lot of these Patriots and bigger munitions is like 5 years. So aspirationally, the admiral was talking about even trying to get that cut down to half. What is the plan in the meantime? What are the options? And is this why you're hearing leaks and rumblings that folks in the Pentagon are trying to find off-ramps to this conflict? Because in the meantime, there just aren't that many options.
1: Yeah, well, two things. I mean, Christina, again, we can look at what happened, what the situation was before the war, and then now that it's exacerbated with the strains from the war. So before the war, and even decades back, you always have this debate about, can the five defense primes, the biggest defense contractors to the government, can they move faster? Can they be more efficient? Can they do more to make sure that they don't have cost overruns and that they just move on a timeline that works for the U.S. military and for the U.S. taxpayer. And that's always the pressure point between government and business on that front. So those are longstanding debates. The second Trump term, you know, even dating back to its beginning a year and a half ago, was talking about getting the defense primes and defense procurement in general to move faster, to be more nimble, to draw on more startups, to get more next gen tech, and to just be less clumsy in some ways than they have been. And, you know, you can imagine how those debates go with those executives who have been to the White House a few times and aren't, it isn't in their interest to kind of speak candidly about those meetings, but you can kind of read, you know, what those discussions are. Now, under this situation with

0: munitions running low, you do see, you know, more of an effort and more talk from the likes of Defense Secretary Hegseth, Joint Chiefs of Staff Chairman Kane, and others to get those primes to move faster. And so, and then we had, as you mentioned, Army Secretary Driscoll yesterday announcing another kind of avenue for startups to get more involved. So they're coming to military bases, and they're being invited to move faster in bookings on those military bases to test weapons. So another effort there to kind of get this procurement process more nimble and to speed up production.
1: All right, Michelle Jeremisco, our White House and National Security Editor, joining us from D.C. Thank you so much.
2: Thank you, Michelle. Well, the next summit between Presidents Trump and Xi is scheduled to take place next month in Washington, and the agenda is expected to center on trade and technology.
1: And for almost a decade, Evan Osnos was a Beijing-based reporter. He's also the author of a book, Age of Ambition, Chasing Fortune, Truth, and Faith in the New China. These days, he's based in D.C., but he recently took a reporting trip to China in a new piece for The New Yorker. He writes that many of those changes have taken place since 2013, and saying for a long time, China looked west for visions of the future. These days, it's favoring its own.
2: Its approach to AI is one illustration of that. Evan Osnos is a staff writer for The New Yorker, and he joins us now on this Saturday. Evan, I want to start with AI, if I could, because you I'm going to paraphrase you here. You'll forgive me for doing that. But you highlight the distinction between the way that China approaches AI and the way that the U.S. does. And I think what you sort of indicate is that in the U.S., the debate is about sort of advanced general intelligence, sort of what that might mean for our society as a whole. It is a much more kind of commercially focused aspiration in China than it is here in the U.S.
3: It is, yeah. The conversation in China is about how to get it out as fast as possible, as far as possible. And they're not just thinking about how do we get it into Chinese factories, but also how do we get it into Africa, Central Asia, Latin America. And so you have a very different conversation when you're going around, as I did, visiting Chinese factories or going to AI consultancies that are looking at ways of bringing this into very old-fashioned factories. There's not a whole lot of imaginings about, a sci-fi future, even though there are elements of that beginning to present themselves in the present. It's really about, all right, how do we go into a brewery, for instance, that's a real example, and say, how do we take beer production and put it into the 21st century? So it is quite striking, David, when you're on the ground these days, about how AI and other technologies feel like they are already part of life.
1: And it seems to me that the energy aspect is a huge part of that. We were talking earlier with Joe Quinlan from Bank of America, talking about the spike we saw in solar stocks this week. And he said part of the reason is what we're seeing in the Gulf and this energy demand. And China has been really out ahead on energy diversity. And we're still seeing this, mysterious drop in oil imports from China. Are they more able to throw their weight behind this and backbuild the infrastructure because of just the way they are structured with their government? They can long-term plan in a way that a democracy doesn't have to, because we change presidents possibly every 4 years.
3: Yeah, this is both the blessing and the curse of having a centrally planned system. The blessing, of course, is when you decide you're all in on all kinds of energy, as they have over the course of the last generation, they've gone from producing, something like half as much energy as the United States to producing now much more. And actually, in many cases, it's cheaper. This is partly because they've been able to say from the top, this is what we're doing. And then that filters down through the system, even down into the localities where you get municipal governments that are, even on the individual level, you have politicians in the Chinese system competing for promotions by saying, look, we are investing in solar, we're investing in nuclear, whatever it is. The downside, of course, is that when they go off of true north by a few degrees and end up on an engineering project that turns out to be either out of step with market demands, or in some cases, like the one child policy, which I talk about in this piece, something that produces a huge range of negative economic consequences, then it's very hard to shift that battleship before it can cause more damage. So what we're seeing right now is that this is the moment when those energy investments have paid off. And it's been very helpful for them.
2: Evan, you can count me among those who have been introduced to the new China through your book and through your writing. And I just wondered if you could talk a bit about what it was like to return there on this reporting trip. I think one of the things you observe is kind of the quiet of Beijing in a way that it wasn't before, because there are so many electric vehicles now. The means of transportation has changed. The means of commerce has changed as well. The storefronts are less crowded because people are buying things with apps and using delivery services. How different is the new China today than the one that you wrote about now, you know, more than a decade ago?
3: It's very interesting to see it up close now. I mean, having lived there for all these years, you kind of absorb a certain street level sense of what China is. And certainly in the first decade of this century, Beijing was a kind of a cacophonous place. It was a noisy place. And I mean that in all senses of the word. You know, it wasn't just that the cars were noisy, but also there was a real contest of ideas going on. And you would also just go into the alleys. I lived in a Hutong house. And so it was, you never quite knew what was going to be opening up. There were businesses that would open, they'd be gone in a few months, or something else would be built in its place. Today, there is a much more distinct feeling of the place that is run from the top. And so on the one hand, you get this feeling that it is quite literally quieter because of electric vehicles. But then you also get the feeling that some of that hive of activity that was happening in the margins, you know, the smaller communities of artists or ideas that were bubbling up, those have been silenced in some ways. And that is a feeling of, that feels like a loss. And it also, you do get the feeling though, as you know, I was talking to somebody from Singapore not too long ago, and he said about Beijing, he said, when I go there, it feels to me like it now out Singapore's Singapore, meaning that it has that sense of orderliness, but then there is also that bit of sterility. And that's that getting those two ideas into one sentence is part of the reason why I write a long piece of this kind, to try to give people as much a feel as I can of what it's like on the ground.
1: You also wrote, which I thought was interesting, Chinese leaders seem to be betting that by speeding toward the future, they can outrun the mistakes of the recent past. You mentioned the one-child policy. I'm wondering which other ones come to mind and what they're trying to reverse course on.
3: One of the things they're trying to address, of course, is the property crash. You know, since 2021, we've all been living through the effects of that economically. There are now, just to put a fine point on it, there are now as many vacant homes in China, apartments and villas, as there would be to house the entire population of Russia. So you have this enormous overhang from that property crash. And they're saying, look, if we can more or less catapult ourselves into a new phase of economic history, then perhaps we can light a fire again under people, get them feeling like they're no longer, as the saying goes among young Chinese, no longer looking to lie flat, maybe get people to start feeling more energized about the economy and about their own opportunities. That's really the core of it, guys, I think, is this feeling of, can you reignite that feeling of opportunity? That's the thing that was running through Age of Ambition when I wrote about the China of the 2010s. And there are moments, there are little glimpses when you go to places in China these days and you see this dynamic frontier of the new economy that is happening. But then when you also talk to people who have felt like those opportunities are only for a privileged few, and they say, look, I'm not equipped for the AI economy. I'm not equipped for this new advanced manufacturing generation. Where do I fit in? And the irony is, of course, it's not a conversation that's all that different from one of the ones we're beginning to have here in the United States. So there's something to it. How do you make sure that many people feel a sense of agency in the new AI era?
2: In the minute we have left, I want to ask you about what I found is kind of the most important part of the piece to my mind.
1: Just in 1 minute. Yeah.
2: I think that, you know, there are a lot of kind of graybeards talking about political theory and the American order waning and what might rise in its place. And you write, spend enough time in Beijing and Washington these days, and the rivalry looks less like a clash of competing systems than a race between small oligarchic groups, tight circles of men with immense power over everyone else's future. Talk a bit more about that, if you would.
3: Yeah, it is a very noticeable feeling. After I've been working on this for a long time, I came away with the sense that this is the dark matter, the piece that doesn't get described enough and as clearly, which is that there is a feeling both in the United States and in China that these enormous decisions about what role will these new technologies play in our economies, in our private lives, in our own sense of how we educate our kids and how to prepare them for the future, it doesn't feel like we have a hand in those decisions. And that creates an enormous sense of uncertainty. And I heard this not only from regular people on the street in, you know, you could do that in the US, but even from some AI executives in Beijing who said, look, I too have these questions. How should I educate my kids to participate in the future? So in some ways, there is a point of commonality here, which is about how will these two big important countries engage AI in a way that allows their regular citizens to feel as if something is happening with their involvement rather than happening to them.
2: Evan, it's always great to speak with you. Thank you very much. That's Evan Osnos. He's a staff writer at The New Yorker. His new piece out in this week's issue. Thank you very much, Evan. Appreciate it.
1: All right. Next week, we're going to get some key inflation data with consumer and producer price indexes. Bloomberg Economics chief economist Anna Wong expects inflation to cool slightly.
2: We couple that with a weak jobs report. All indications are that the Fed Reserve will hold on interest rates next month. Yet again, here's more from Bloomberg's Anna Wong.
4: The difference between the falling unemployment rate on one hand and a very weak payroll on the other hand in a July's print was mainly because in the household survey, it shows that the labor force participation continued to fall, driven by people between age 16 to 24. And those folks are dropping out of the labor market. And because you have a shrinking labor pool, you don't need a lot of increase in hiring to cause the unemployment rate to go down. So it is a fall in unemployment rate that's due to the wrong reasons.
1: That's so interesting to me because I find that part of that counterintuitive, where it's like, well, the unemployment rate went down because people gave up and stopped looking for work. It also seems an interesting indication that it's in those ages that you talked about. So it's younger people who are deciding not to be applying for these jobs. What are they doing? Are they waiting to enter the workforce? Are they seeking higher education, or is that not clear?
4: I think it could be a more harmless explanation. It could be that it is July after all, and people, especially the younger folks who are waiting to go to college, the college students themselves, they are just off vacationing and they are just not working in their usual summer job and not looking for a summer job in the thick of July.
5: And I want to play a bit of sound here from Kevin Hassett, the president's economic advisor. He was on Bloomberg Television on Friday after these numbers were released, talking about participation, talking about the data more broadly. Let's take a listen.
6: And labor force participation is kind of on a downward trajectory, which means that the break-even jobs number, that is the jobs number you need so that unemployment rate doesn't go up, has gone from maybe 120,000, 130,000 a few years ago to maybe about 40,000 now. And so what it means is that what the market is used to look at, it's like a normal tread-the-water kind of jobs number if it's around 100, is no longer true.
5: I want to get your reaction to what Dr. Hassett said there and also just have you talk a bit more about what you mentioned a moment ago, which is just the pool of workers here is getting smaller and smaller.
4: Yeah, so he mentioned this break-even concept. So economists estimate this monthly pace of job growth that's needed to keep the unemployment rate constant. And Kevin Hassett just mentioned his estimate is 40,000. Our estimate is around 55,000. The Fed, in a recent note, they think that it's closer to zero. So I think that's what Kevin Hassett is trying to say to kind of his point is that while we are used to the 100K type of monthly payrolls print going forward, even a soft ones that's between 0 to 50,000 and in his mind 40,000 is actually a tolerable and decent kind of number of job growth. And I think basically he's lowering the bar for what constitute a good labor market.
1: When you look at the picture overall, there were a few places where you saw some job growth and there were places that were hit by job losses a little bit more. Can you just talk us through the different sectors and some patterns that you're seeing?
4: Yeah, so the places that produce the largest drag is local government education sector, and it saw a 50,000 decline in job growth. That's pretty substantial. I think this decrease is noteworthy, and it's not something that you can just sweep under the rugs. I think this is a sign that the higher long end of the yield curve that has been rising for the last three, four 4 months already. That is starting to bite. When you have higher long-term treasury yields, that puts upward pressure on mortgage rates, and that has been cooling the housing sector. And, you know, local government derive a lot of their revenue from the local property market. So when local government's budget are falling short in the first half of this year, going into the new fiscal year, they will have less to allocate to schools. So that's what I'm seeing. And also going forward to the fall, right before the September FOMC meeting, we have another jobs report. I continue to expect the local government sector, education sector, to be weak because for this reason. I just don't think it's a one-off thing. Another place that's really weak is leisure and hospitality, and that is due to the reversal of the World Cup hiring. But here, even here, I think it's pretty alarming. So originally, it was supposed to be not alarming because in spring, we saw that there was a huge increase in hiring for leisure and hospitality. But in today's report, we also see a massive downward revisions to the last 2 months job print. In fact, 100,000 downward revisions to jobs. And a lot of it came from leisure and hospitality sector. You know, while we thought that in April and May, that was a huge increase in hiring in hotels and food and restaurants, it actually didn't happen. Or it's a very mild kind of increase. And now with this last 2 months, so July and June's large negative prints in leisure and hospitality, it basically means that on net, it's cutting down leisure and hospitality level of employment from even before the World Cup. So I think that's also pretty weak. All in all, I think the bad news in today's report trumped the positive news. The only really good sector in terms of hiring growth is construction, and that's driven by basically data centers.
5: Huh.
1: Oh, wow.
5: That's where AI is manifest in this report. I want to go back to the data. And, of course, you swim in data day in and day out. But I think there'll be people who look at these revisions and think there's an inherent problem with the data that we're getting on the job market today. And you listen to the new Fed chair, Kevin Warsh. One of his many task forces is one that's centered on data collection and the way that the Fed looks at data. Do you see inherent problems with the way that we kind of gauge the health of the labor market? Are we not getting the data that we need? Is there some sort of deficit that is stark based on what we saw here in terms of the revisions today?
4: Yeah, so persistent downward revisions to jobs data has been the trend for the last 3 years, really. And whenever the direction of revisions is primarily toward one direction, in this case, downward, it suggests that there is something more structural going on that the first cut of the data is not able to show. And usually what that means is that the labor market is not as strong as one thought. So this means that whenever you see a blowout jobs print going forward, like over 200K, I think we all have to take it with a grain of salt. Now, as to the precise cause of these downward revisions, well, it is from the birth and death model and also from the lower response rate in the first survey of the month. And I think BLS is actively trying to address this problem. Earlier this year, the BLS announced a methodological change in the birth and death model that is supposedly will be better able to capture these real-time increase in hiring and decrease in hiring from jobs going out of business or new businesses forming. I think the BLS and other federal agencies are actively trying to work on this problem. And it's not because any federal agency's statistician is fudging the numbers. Mm.
1: And speaking of Kevin Warsh, they do have another meeting coming up. It looks like your projection is saying you're expecting giving weak payrolls and higher layoffs, which you've been telling us you think is a stronger signal in the drop in employment rate. We're also expecting a soft CPI to come out. You think that means Fed rates are going to hold in September?
4: Yes. So many analysts after today's week job report says all attention will be focused on next week's CPI. So my team has spent the last year painstakingly working on collecting millions of prices every month. We call this project the Bloomberg Price Project. And our assessment from looking at the July's prices is that it will be a modest print next week. Year over year, core CPI is likely to come down to 2.4%. And that is the lowest year over year reading in more than 5 years. That is a very significant because one of the very popular talking points amongst the FOMC hawks lately is that inflation has been above target for more than 5 years, and therefore the Fed needs to, start hiking regardless of, the data. Well, if CPI is coming down to a new low in more than 5 years, it means that that talking point likely is expiring, taking away one big reason for why so many FOMC members want to hike rates.
5: Maybe I could close by asking you as we kind of linger here on the Fed and Kevin Warsh, sort of how he might be processing the data that we got from the Labor Department on Friday of this week. During the last FOMC at the press conference, he talked about the strength of the labor market. So much more attention was paid to the inflation side of the Fed's dual mandate. Does this at all complicate his thinking, the thinking of other policymakers going forward here? Obviously, it seems like absent him talking as much as his predecessor did, we're listening a lot more to Fed governors, other members of that committee. Sort of, what are you listening for? How does this change the way that the Fed is approaching the U.S. economy?
4: Well, I think that today's payrolls report vindicated Warsh's position not to hike rates in the last meeting, but it didn't vindicate his communications style. The way he explained the decision last week was 1 month of data doesn't matter.
5: Right.
4: So by that logic, then today's weak payrolls data factor very little in his thinking. But it factors a lot to the market's thinking. Kevin Warsh also said that let's let the market determine the signal and let's reduce Fed communications to get a cleaner read of market reaction to data. Well, the market today tells Kevin Warsh that, well, maybe you don't need to hike rates as much in September. Judging from the futures pricing of the chance of a rate hike in September.
1: All right, Anna Wong, our chief economist for the U.S. here at Bloomberg. Thank you so much.
2: That CPI data coming out on Wednesday, August the 12th.
1: Should be interesting.
2: Closely watching that. And again, just fascinating to see the Fed navigate all of this. There was so much focus on inflation, obviously the last meeting, but in recent ones. If this will change the degree to which they're kind of balancing those two risks, it'll be interesting to see.
1: Market seems to think not yet.
2: There we go. All right. Coming up here, the LIV Golf Tournament, getting a financial lifeline. What does that mean for the future of the game and for the rival PGA Tour?
1: And you can explore live streaming news and interviews, all our Bloomberg TV shows, documentaries, reporter analysis, and more all in one place. Check out Bloomberg.com/videos.

0: Welcome back to Bloomberg This Weekend. I'm David Gura alongside Christina Ruffini. Round three of the LIV Golf New York tournament continues at Bedminster, New Jersey today as the long-term future for the league remains unclear, with investments from Saudi Arabia's public investment fund being halted. And PGA Golf CEO Brian Rolapp telling Bloomberg News there is, quote, no merger, no conversations. We've really been concentrated on the PGA Tour. Source of funding for LIV Golf is very much in question.
1: It's really interesting. PGA CEO Brian Rolapp also joined Bloomberg Money to explain how LIV Golf has motivated the PGA Tour to evolve.
2: When I looked at this opportunity, I just saw the AFL-NFL, which essentially created a lot of systemic changes in professional football that started to accelerate the growth. I think we've had that moment here. So I think a lot of perhaps shortcomings in professional golf came with a little bit of competition. We're all Americans.
3: Right.
2: Competition's a good thing. So I think we've seen that, and we're trying to build something that outlives all of us here.
1: Now, for LIV Golf, BC Partners Credit Arm is looking at potentially extending a lifeline to the beleaguered league by lending them some money. Talks with BC Partners and others are advancing, but nothing has been finalized yet, and details could change. For more on LIV Golf's new potential investor, we sat down with longtime golf writer and author Alan Shipnick. He is also the author of the book Live and Let Die, the inside story of the war between PGA Tour and LIV Golf.
4: As with everything LIV Golf, there's a lot of subterfuge, there's a lot of cloak and dagger. No one knows anything, to quote William Goldman talking about Hollywood. It's they have an investor. They wouldn't say who it was. News broke that it's BC Partners. They are aligned with this sports management agency called GSE Worldwide, just funneled a bunch of top players to LIV Golf, including Bryson DeChambeau. So this makes sense. But the framework of the deal is obscured. They have a term sheet. They have it shared. This is always how it goes with LIV Golf. You never get the full picture. So we're all waiting to find out. The question is, they will get a cash infusion here. How much and how long will it sustain the tour? Because the business model is not working right now. It's just a startup that has been incinerating cash for 4.5 years now. So they're going to slash the purses. They're going to terminate the payouts that they owe the players. But can they even at that point, can they make enough revenue just to keep the circus going? Like, that is the unknown right now.
0: I'm going to read from that statement and all of its vagaries here. LIV Golf has an agreement in place with a lead investor, signed by the investor, approved by the board to anchor the transaction, play a key role in supporting the path forward for the league's next era, driven by and for the players. We anticipate finalizing terms in the coming weeks with the goal of entering a transaction in September. Could you just explain the predicament that LIV Golf finds itself in? So still a fairly new league here. You mentioned the cash burn that we've seen play out here since its inception. How badly is it doing?
4: So the predicament for LIV is that the business model needs big stars, but the big stars want guaranteed money. They don't have the money to give. So can they keep the stars? And can the tour exist without the stars if there's no guaranteed money? It's this circular problem. There's no doubt there at this point. It seems likely that there will be a LIV Golf in 2027. It's gonna, the era of decadence is over. Like, these guys are no longer going to be living like Louis the 14th. It's going to be a nice little golf tour with smallish purses, with a very small footprint, playing 10 events. As a game changing disruptive force, like, those days are over. So LIV 2.0, appears that it'll have some foothold in the golf world, but how relevant it's going to be will depend on if they can hold on to their biggest stars, which is really John Rahm and Bryson DeChambeau. And they're offering them equity in this new league to stay, but cash is king, and whether these guys want to, in the primes of their careers, want to pledge themselves to a B-list circuit where there's no guaranteed payout, that is a big ask of players who have, a finite amount of time to make their hay as professional athletes. So there's so many questions. I think we can say that there will be a LIV Golf in 2027, but what it's going to look like, who's going to play it, and if anyone's going to pay attention, those are the big questions.
1: And, like, who is watching it? Because I will admit, I'm not the biggest golf fan.
0: You're not.
1: Shush.
0: I will confirm.
1: Shush.
0: Confirm that.
1: But it just didn't seem like there was really a need for this to be disrupted. Like, no one was asking for this. No one was, like, clamoring for this. And when you look at the ratings, I mean, the PGA Tour's audience on an average day is, like, 17.78 times larger than LIV's final round when it comes to TV audiences. What was the goal here?
4: Well, it was an exercise in soft power by the Kingdom of Saudi Arabia. LIV was never really about golf. It was about sports washing. It was about a regime that wanted to launder its reputation and wanted a foothold in the Western world. And golf was a useful vehicle for that. And that is the starting and the ending point of what LIV Golf has been. Everything else is just noise. Now, with the Saudi Public Investment Fund divesting, now LIV has to stand on its own just as a pure competition. And that's where, as you know, they've struggled. That when LIV has played international tournaments, they've done pretty well. When they go to Australia or South Africa or Korea, they've been cagey about picking markets that have not had big time golf. And when they take the show on the road, they have created some energy in those markets, and they have had good turnouts from the fans, and they've created some positive buzz. But they're looking at playing 5 international events and 5 domestic next year. The tournaments in the U.S. have been utter disasters because, as you say, the sports fans in the United States were not clamoring for another golf league. They barely support the PGA Tour, which is a proud American institution that's been around since more or less the 1920s. And so for LIV to try and play half its schedule in the U.S. to me seems like a miss. They should go completely international, and then they have a chance to succeed. But, you know, the BC Partners is based in the U.S., and so the people who are putting the money in, they want to have some tournaments here. So it's just a struggle for LIV Golf. Even when they had some of the best players in the world, they couldn't attract an audience here. Now they've lost Brooks Koepka. They've lost Patrick Reed, who are already coming home to the PGA Tour. There's a good chance to lose more players next year. So that is the ultimate question. For LIV to succeed as a standalone entity without the endless cash infusions of the public investment fund, it has to generate interest among fans. And that's been an uphill battle from day one.
0: Alan, let me linger lastly here on that, this kind of schism that we've seen in golf. And you mentioned that LIV 2.0 is going to be this kind of dressed down, smaller league compared to what its aspirations were and what it was for a time. I imagine the PGA Tour is feeling pretty good about this. And I'm wondering, just in terms of competition here, where there is any whatsoever. I mean, the case before was, as you mentioned, players could go to LIV and make a lot more money. If this is a slimmed down version of what they'd aspired to be or were, how do they make that case to players? Is it just inevitably going to lead to more defections, do you think?
4: Yeah, there is room for LIV Golf. I mean, 4 years ago, before LIV Golf arrived, there were only 4 events on the PGA Tour where the purse was bigger than $10 million. Like, $10 million used to be an incredible purse. And that's kind of what LIV is targeting for next year. So it could be the second or third best tour in golf, potentially. But the problem is, because of this battle for the soul of the sport, and LIV has been somewhat radioactive, there are not pathways of movement. In professional golf, it's much like baseball. There's the big leagues, there's AAA, there's AA. And so you play in Asia, then you play in Europe, then you come to the PGA Tour. That's the dream if you're a young, aspiring player. And LIV is frozen out of that system now. So you can go and play these tournaments, but you're not going to have the ability to upgrade and to move freely. And that's really its problem.
0: A lot of open questions here. I go back to what he said just about the reason why this was created to begin with. That was soft power. That there was this
1: exactly
0: moment
1: right.
0: in time when the Kingdom of Saudi Arabia was really looking to expand, obviously beyond the region, using culture as kind of a springboard to do that. And so that just begs the question for me as I listen to Alan talking there, just about, again, the utility or need for this league. You've got the PGA Tour, you've got this one now, which in its next iteration just sounds so similar, maybe even like a reduced version of the PGA Tour.
1: We're also at a moment where some of these sovereign wealth funds, especially around the Gulf, are really looking at these soft power investments they've made. We've even seen that in arts investments, opera companies,
0: comedy,
1: soccer fields, places that were relying on Qatari, Emirati, Saudi wealth. All of a sudden that's pulling back, and what that's doing to these passion projects that are nice, but as with this, didn't really need to be there because there already was a market. When we come back, what has now turned into my weekly embarrassment after a long winning streak, but is being stolen by David Gura, and that is the pointed news quiz.
0: Stolen implies some malfeasance. None at play here.
1: You know what? All right, we're going to fight this out when we come back.

0: Well, it's time for one of my favorite moments of the show, the pointed news quiz.
1: Now it's your favorite.
0: I've got my chips arrayed on the table in front of me. Christina, counting hers up as well. Lisa Mateo here is with Quiz of the Week, the questions. What do you have?
1: The questions. Okay, for those playing at home, here's how it works. Okay, so they each have 30 chips in front of them.
0: Ish. They're broken
1: into 30-ish. Okay.
2: I'm looking very, very tall today.
1: 30-ish. But, yeah. And what they will do is they will place their bets on each category to figure out, you know, if you feel like you're confident about the first category, you might want to put all your chips on there. Or maybe you might want to not put something on the second category because you're like, eh, I don't think I know enough about it.
0: Yeah.
1: So let's get right to it, okay? You ready to play along?
0: I'm ready to play.
1: Your three categories. Here we go. The first is trade wars.
0: Yes, trade wars.
1: Yes. The second is malls.
0: Malls.
1: Very good. And the third is outbreaks.
0: Ooh. Okay.
1: So what do you know the most about?
2: Quite a running the gambit there.
0: I feel confident
2: in malls.
1: How are you placing your bets?
0: You know, I haven't used the Ruffini strategy in recent weeks. It has worked to my advantage. But today I'm going to lean on it. I'm going to go 10 on each.
1: 10 on each category.
2: Yeah. I'm also going to 10 on each.
1: 10 on each.
2: Come Lisa, on, look
1: guys.
2: At me. If you let him cheat this week, I will follow you to your car.
0: Okay, here we go.
1: Trade wars.
0: Here is
1: your question. In a retaliatory move, China is limiting exports to the U.S. of what tech product commonly made by DJI.
0: Mm.
2: I do know this.
1: So what
0: DJI.
1: Is the name?
0: DJI. Limiting exports to the U.S. of what tech product commonly made by DJI.
1: What is this product called?
0: Okay.
1: Do we need a hint?
0: Yes.
2: No, we do
0: yes,
2: not. No,
0: yes,
2: we do not. We do
0: so.
2: Not need a hint.
0: Yeah.
2: Uh-uh.
0: All right. I rode microchips.
1: Microchips? No.
2: Drones.
1: And she drew a picture.
2: I even drew a little picture.
0: Oh, look at that.
1: You are correct. I know. So President Xi Jinping, he's scheduled to meet with Donald Trump in the U.S. next month.
0: Yes.
1: They agreed to build this relationship for constructive strategic stability.
0: Strategery.
1: Yes. Christina is up.
0: All right.
1: David
0: Gura. Yeah,
1: you
0: know, I gave
1: hands
0: you the
1: me.
0: Chips.
2: They
0: we're
2: also
0: willing.
2: Make very good wireless microphones. A lot of podcasters use.
0: DJI.
2: Yeah, those little clip-on ones that are the square. Those are DJI mics. They're very good.
0: Oh.
2: Yeah.
0: Do we use those? Are these
2: I
0: DJI
2: use them
0: industry?
2: My old
0: this
2: podcast.
0: Is not a DJI
2: No.
0: Industry
2: this is more like if you're like a YouTuber. They're very popular.
0: Not an endorsement. Not a paid endorsement.
1: Not at all.
0: All right.
1: Are you ready for malls?
0: I feel sad.
2: I feel good about this category.
1: Christina, you're going to get this, okay?
2: Okay.
1: Which edgy American mall staple is being sold to the parent company of Spencer's and Spirit Halloween?
0: Spencer's?
1: It's an edgy store.
2: Spencer's
1: that's in the
2: is
1: mall,
2: the clue. Yep.
1: Okay? But it's being sold to the parent company of Spencer's.
0: Is Wet Seal still in business?
1: Gosh, I remember that.
2: I'm going to say something, but I don't want to give him a hint again like I did last week, so I'm going to wait.
1: Come on, David.
0: Okay, all right.
1: Edgy mall staple, an edgy store. That
0: all right,
1: maybe
0: I wrote Claire's.
1: That's not edgy. What are you talking about?
2: This is a place David Gura has never shopped in his life. I believe it
1: yes.
2: is a Hot Topic.
1: Hot Topic.
0: I
1: you
0: Claire's
1: are correct.
0: Was kind of edgy.
1: Ding,
2: Hot
1: ding,
2: Topic
1: ding.
2: And Spencer's were always next to each other.
0: What is Hot Topic?
2: I'm sorry, what is Hot Topic?
1: It's more like goth, a little bit goth, would you say, right?
2: It is 100%
0: goth.
2: Yes, if you were an aspiring goth in Colorado Springs, Colorado, who went to Catholic school and had to wear uniforms, all you wanted in life was to dress in all the things your mother wouldn't let you buy at Hot Topic. So,
0: if any Ruffinis are watching the program and want to send in photographs of that era in your life, which may or may not be shown on air.
2: None of the Ruffinis are watching, they can't hear
1: that would be amazing.
2: They're going to text my brother. Oh, Lord, okay.
1: David Gura, I have 20 chips in front of me, and you've got 10 there.
2: Yeah, you see.
1: Let's
2: move on. Oh, look at all these little piles I have.
1: Let's
2: look how nice.
1: Let's move on to outbreaks.
0: It's the summer doldrums.
2: I feel a little hubristic over there this morning.
0: Well,
2: okay.
1: I think you're going to get this one.
2: I'm not sure about this category.
1: Yes. Okay, outbreaks. Which food is being blamed for a salmonella outbreak across 27 states? Varieties include TAM and Goliath. So what food? A salmonella outbreak.
0: Gosh.
1: We're not talking about cyclospora.
0: No,
1: we're
0: that was a different vegetable.
2: All I can come up with is that one.
1: What food is with it?
0: Oh. It's a type of food.
1: Yes. It's a type of food.
0: I wrote tomatoes.
1: No.
2: I wrote lettuce,
1: no.
2: which I know is
0: no.
2: not right.
1: No. Jalapenos.
2: Oh, I did read that.
0: I love
1: jalapenos. Like Qdoba, Chipotle.
2: I did read
1: Cold
2: that.
1: Oh,
2: yeah.
0: I feel like
1: shares
0: I've just let
1: were down for
0: down
1: like
0: here.
1: Sweet
0: shares,
1: green.
0: Yeah.
1: It was a. It's a pretty bad time. So
2: what can we eat?
0: It really is a pretty bad time.
1: What can you eat? I know. You can't the lettuce.
0: A churrito.
1: The
0: have you had the enchurrito? What is it? There's
1: enchurrito.
0: Like a enchurrito. It has no lettuce. And maybe no jalapenos in it as well.
1: All right, guys, we're not doing... David Gurr, I think you got that wrong.
2: Yeah, I'm sorry. So you have how many chips you have left now?
0: I've got none, but unfortunately the bonus is an all-or-nothing situation, right?
2: No, it is not an all-or-nothing situation. Lisa,
1: should we
2: stop changing the rules.
1: Bonus.
0: Bonus round. We always go all in.
1: Is aviation.
0: Okay.
2: We not always go all in.
1: Brazil is investing in Macaúba. Okay. Hoping it will become a source of sustainable aviation fuel. Mm. What is Macaúba?
2: Can you spell it?
1: I hope I said that correctly.
0: Macaúba.
1: Macaúba.
0: M-A-C-A-U-B-A. It's hard when those vowels are dancing with one another, the A and the U.
1: Oh, like Brazilian, yes.
0: Yes.
1: Okay. The Brazilian dance.
0: I don't know. Might be aviation fuel.
1: What is this?
2: I did see
1: that could be
2: article.
1: Used for aviation.
0: I wrote palm
1: fuel.
0: Oil.
2: But I got it. Oh.
1: Palm oil. Nope, sorry.
2: It's a fruit.
1: Fruit! Christina!
0: Champion!
1: Hold on. Yes. It grows on palm trees. Well, okay. Brazil's investing $3 billion
2: that's
1: in
2: why
1: it.
2: Palm. Yeah, that's why I couldn't remember.
1: But you had the palm oil,
0: well, sorry
1: kind
0: for
1: of.
0: That modifier.
2: But it doesn't look like a fruit. I saw this article. I thought it was a nut eventually.
1: Correct.
2: Yeah.
1: And they're trying to modify it to become like larger oil, safer to handle because it has thorns on it. And it's kind of hard to handle.
2: Hard to harvest.
1: So, yes. So that means Christina is our champion.
0: Very
1: and
0: good.
1: You know what you win? You have a prize today.
0: Yeah, a camo
1: jacket from our camo.
2: Loan from our colleague
1: luxury
2: Madison.
1: Camo segment.
2: All right, I'm going to disappear with my win here.
0: Win. You can test your knowledge on all 10 questions. 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

0: This is Wall Street Week. I'm David Westin, bringing you stories of capitalism. Coming to an internet near you, artificial intelligence. Will those helpful chatbots kill the search and advertising paying for all that content that you enjoy?
1: And liftoff of Falcon 9.
0: Plus, the race to make money in space. Companies are competing to launch 100,000 satellites in the next 5 years as China builds out its own space infrastructure in Latin America. And investing in Bolivia. A new regime aims to be friendly to private enterprise. But when is the right time for investors to dip their toe in the water? But we begin with the continuing conflict in Iran. Harvard professor and former IMF chief economist Ken Rogoff chronicled the U.S. dollar's rise and the beginning of its decline as a global currency in his latest book, Our Dollar, Your Problem. It turns out that it's not just oil and aluminum at risk in the Iran war. It also may be the status of the dollar. Ken, in your book, Our Dollar, Your Problem, you talk about the position of the U.S. dollar as declining gradually over time in relation to other currencies. We now have a conflict in Iran. Is that affecting that decline?
2: Oh, I don't think there's any question that it will affect the decline. It could go either way. It depends on how it comes out. If the U.S. comes out incredibly triumphant, there's peace in the Middle East, everyone, you know, looks to the United States to maintain peace, that's one outcome. Another outcome was where it's viewed as a strategic defeat and China gains. But, you know, it's a step. I don't think either way it's changing a dynamic that was going to happen anyway. There are things on the outside that it influences. So it's definitely going to help China accelerate getting other countries to use its currency, particularly for Chinese imports. For example, if China buys oil or if China buys anything, it's going to help in that dimension. But it's also affecting global debt because everybody sees a lot of need for military spending. The U.S. is the biggest debtor in the world. We lose the most when global interest rates go up. So there are pressures from the outside coming from everybody's trying to look for other options, and pressures from the inside that we're, you know, running this big debt that is manageable if we wanted to, but there's not a lot of will to want to.
0: Is the strength of a currency reflective of the strength, including military strength, of the country? In your book, you go back to the Armada, actually, with Queen Elizabeth I and the Spanish. Is this potentially a barometer of how the world is perceiving the relative military strength of the United States?
2: The military strength's a piece of being the dominant currency. And here, just to be clear, we're talking about the dollar's market share, which reached an incredible peak about 10 years ago. But also, military strength gives you the ability to affect negotiations. They can be over very unrelated things. They can have to do with how the IMF works. They can have to do with how global banking regulation works. So having the military power at the end of the day says, well, you know, of course it matters for a lot of things. And if you're looked at as weaker, it hurts you.
0: And part of the protection historically, going back to like 1974, was of the Gulf states, countries like Saudi Arabia, because of U.S. military protection. Now, as you say, it depends on how this all plays out. But if, in fact, the United States does not have a triumph of some sort over Iran, does it really undermine the confidence of the Gulf states in using the U.S. dollar?
2: Well, the Gulf states are a really important anchor of the U.S. dollar. And, you know, it's interesting you picked the 1970s because it really fell in the 1970s. Europe left the dollar. That's worth remembering. And the Gulf states, when they sort of did their recycling of their petrodollars through the United States and priced oil in dollars, I think it was sort of helpful, although nevertheless, you know, that period was down. I don't want to overstate the petrodollar. I want to be a little careful about that because oil is a very flexible price. We're all staring at Brent crude and it's still here, and it goes here. It can move very fast. So it's a little bit like my paying with Visa or MasterCard. It matters a lot more whether goods manufactured goods are priced in dollars. But it's important. I mean, it fills a lot of roles. The Gulf states use dollars. Saudi is still pegged to the dollar. I don't know how long that's going to last, but they still are. And because so many of them are pegged to the dollar, rotate around the dollar, they hold more dollars. They've been very important to our business model. Not as important as China, but they've been important. And it's unclear how this is playing out. I mean, I think a lot of the Gulf states are looking at us and saying, wait, I thought you built those bases to protect us. I didn't know you built those various military complexes in our country so we could be target practice. And are you on our side? Are you on their side? Like, what's going on? That's been a delicate dance. I don't think we know how it comes out yet. So, you know, China's kind of playing it cool. A lot of people say they may benefit. They might, but I just think we have to see what the end game of this is.
0: The Chinese might benefit. Will the yuan benefit? Because
2: we see
0: Iran saying we'll let oil through the Strait of Hormuz if you sell it in yuan, for example. And China certainly wants more transactions denominated in yuan.
2: They're doing quite a bit in crypto, too, also, by the way. Yeah, I mean, if they get paid in dollars, we can sanction them immediately. They're putting it hostage. Why the heck should they do that? That's certainly significant. But the big thing of the Iran war in the future of the dollar is it's raised global interest rates. They were going up and up and up. So if I look at the dynamic of how I see things unfolding, it's that there's this pressures from the outside that are very slow moving, but they're happening, to have a more multipolar system. And there are problems on the inside where we're the richest country ever.

0: And if all that's happening, that's sort of what happened in the 70s in a way. It undermines the dollar.
1: So what are the metrics that people should use in figuring out where we are in the relative prominence of the dollars? What do you look at? I mean, for example, were you surprised that the dollar was not more of a safe harbor when the Iran conflict broke out?
0: So there are people in finance who are doing all these papers showing that the premium we used to extract on longer-term debt is gone. So on short-term debt, there's still a premium to dollars. It's still the safest asset. Long-term debt, it's not there anymore. I mean, it's safer than, let's say, some African or South American countries' debt. But if you compare it to many European countries, Japan, it doesn't rank that way they used to. And so there are ways in which what we're getting out of the deal is going down. Now, we can crowd everything into short-term borrowing. And Secretary Bessent said, I think interest rates are going to go down. I'm going to borrow more short-term. Okay, but that's very risky. In fact, I think he was saying not to do that 10 years ago. And so we're losing. You see that in many measures. On the other hand, these things are very slow moving. If you do foreign exchange trading, is overwhelmingly goes through dollars. If you do currency of denomination of debt, it's overwhelmingly dollars. Of course, part of that's because more than 50% of the debt of the advanced countries is ours. More than that, in global bonds, it might even be 60 or 70% is ours. So there's a lot of liquidity in it. I still remember 20 years ago, a prominent European economist getting up at a meeting and saying, today is a big day. There's more euro debt than dollar debt, which was true that day. Well, how did that work out? I think this is a slow moving thing. We're seeing it in the interest rate spreads. We're seeing it in reserves. So what countries are choosing to do, we're seeing it in actions that the Europeans and the Chinese are taking to develop independent systems. But this isn't something the private sector is just going to do. It's mostly the Chinese, the Europeans are leading the way. We are digging our grave, so to speak. And it's all the actions of the governments. It's not something that's happening overnight.
1: Coming up, the content business made a long and difficult transition from print to the internet. But what happens if scrolling online is now replaced by AI? We bring you the story of another revolution in how we get our information and entertainment.

0: This is a story about big changes on tiny screens. Since its inception, the internet has become where we turn for content. Content we mostly access through search, and that's mostly free. But, of course, it's not really free. When we searched on platforms like Google, we were directed to web pages created by publishers who got paid for all those ads we spent time looking at. Now, all that is changing. And as AI becomes the new gateway to the web, it's transforming the economics of the internet.
1: We believe the high water mark for internet traffic, like that was sent out from social media and search and AI tools, which are quite nascent at the time, was 2022. Essentially, over the last 4 years, those numbers have been dropping.
2: Rand Fishkin is an author and entrepreneur who specializes in online search, the main way that most of us interact with the web.
1: I do a lot of research with clickstream data, which essentially looks at devices and what they visit and don't visit. Whereas in 2011, Google was sending north of 70% of all searches to a third-party website, right? A website not owned or controlled by Google. And today that number is in the mid-40s and falling. That clearly indicates this zero-click trend.
2: Zero-click. It's a term for an online search result that doesn't lead to any other web pages. That can be good news for users if their question has been answered quickly and correctly. No need to spend time scrolling through all that text and pages of ads. But if you are a publisher counting on that click to bring traffic to your website and to sell those ads, it's very bad news, which means the creators of all that web content have to rethink the game.
1: Long before AI, Google started disintermediating content providers by answering questions right in the search results. You search for the Met score, the score's right at the top. And AI just enhanced their ability to do this.
2: For an idea of just how big this change is for Google itself, here's the company's head of search talking about incorporating AI just last month.
3: Now we're entering the next chapter of Google Search, where incredible AI features aren't just in search. Google Search is AI search, through and through. Now, this is the biggest upgrade to our iconic search box since its debut, over 25 years ago.
4: The problem is that most people don't click on the links in Google, and that has...
2: Caitlin Petrie is author of All the News That's Fit to Click, and a professor at Rutgers who studies the way algorithms shape online media.
4: News sites that were counting on referrals from Google for their traffic, for their ad revenue, to draw maybe subscribers who might come to the site, get interested, and then subscribe, are now seeing, in some cases, very dramatic decreases in the traffic that they're getting from Google.
0: The move from print to the internet, many people think, actually eliminated some news sources. A lot of local newspapers, for example, were eliminated, partly because of the business model challenge, the revenue challenge. Do we face a risk of that with AI, that we will eliminate even further sources?
4: I think we do. I think it's a major concern.
0: It's really revealing.
2: Perhaps nobody in the world has a better view of these changes and what they mean for online content creators than Neil Vogel.
5: What happened was our audience, right, and where we reach half of America each month, our audience on the internet was 75% from Google search. 2022, maybe a little bit more, maybe a little bit less, but ballpark that. That is now 25% of our audience.
2: Vogel is CEO of People Inc., the largest online and print publisher in America. It reaches 175 million people each month, with dozens of publications whose names you know well.
5: Better Homes and Gardens, People, Entertainment Weekly, Travel and Leisure, Food and Wine. And we put all of these brands together because we believed we understood how to run these classic heritage brands on the internet. And we've been proven right.
2: Although Vogel has had a front row seat to the collapse in search traffic that AI has ushered in, he also told us something surprising. His business is booming.
5: We're very profitable, and we're defying the narrative around publishing that is publishers can't succeed in this world, and we're succeeding. We feel really good and really optimistic about the future of media.
6: Back in the day, before there even was an internet, believe it or not, there was a time. If you look at a publisher, newspaper, magazine, their revenue came from two sources, subscription and advertising. What's your revenue model?
5: If you look at the internet, that is where we thrive. That is our bread and butter. 90% of our profitability comes from our internet and our online presence. That is very much advertising, but it's also lots of other things.
2: Those other things include deals and branded products. But Vogel says they've also got a new revenue stream.
5: We license content to LLMs and AI engines. We sat with Sam Altman at OpenAI right before they could launch the first commercial LLM. This is the fall of 2022. And we saw this LLM, and we saw what it could do, and we were like, uh-oh, like, the world is going to be different from here. And there's moments in your life when you know the world's going to be different. Like, you have your first kid, or the Philadelphia Eagles win the Super Bowl, and you know that, like, your world's going to be different from there. This was one of those moments. This was, like, the business version of that moment. And we took a look at this, and our first reaction is, thank God we have brands. Because what we knew was this was going to be a new paradigm in media, and we knew there were going to be risks, and we knew there were going to be opportunities. And we made the bet and had the thesis that says, if you have these intangible assets that really, really mean something to people, you have something that is going to increase in value in an artificial era. And starting in 22 and 23, we started to build other ways to distribute our brands. TikTok, Instagram, YouTube, our own emails, product licensing, all of these things we did. And cut to today, 5 years later, we've made 10 straight quarters on Wall Street. We're growing in an area where most publishers are struggling. And we did it because we have these amazing brands that can live in all these places. And our aggregate audience size is multiples what it was when we started here.
6: You mentioned that you do have licensing arrangements with some of the LLMs.
5: Yes.
6: Large language models. How does that work for you? Is it real money?
5: So it's real money. It's material for us. I think we made a decision. Maybe it's right, maybe it's wrong. So far, I think it's right that we wanted a seat at the table. The important thing to understand and realize is AI needs three things. It needs power, which has been a lot of talk about power. It needs a model. It's been a lot of talk about models. And it needs inputs. We are the inputs. We are the training of the models. Now, we believe, and I think if you talk to any of these AI professionals, believe the internet's been crawled. All the data in the world is already in the models. So the value should accrue to those of us that are still making substantial amounts of new things that are needed for the search use case, which is a very big use case, and are needed for all the corporate clients that want to use LLMs for their stuff. So it can be something simple as, we have 50 new recipes with avocados in them, and avocados are important, to, I can tell you every single thing Kim Kardashian did yesterday, but these are things that are very valuable, these pieces of data. The other thing we did, which is really important here, is part of having a seat at the table is we wanted to control our own destiny. Last summer in July, we made a decision and we partnered with a group called Cloudflare to block every AI crawler you could possibly block. So you cannot get access to our content unless you pay us for it.
6: And given your model to license the training using your content mm-hmm. to an LLM, it's basically found money, right? It's not taking away from your other business because that's based on brand?
5: I mean, so it's interesting. Is it... it's funny. We have this conversation all the time. Like, and the answer we always come back to is cash. It would be amazing if we could make money the way we made money 3 or 4 years ago. It'd be super fun. I'd have a lot more free time. But I don't. And we have to work hard. So it is what it is.
2: For a publisher with strong, well-established brands, even the uncertain future with AI may be bright. But for smaller publishers, and for the web as a whole, the outlook may not be as encouraging.
6: Potentially, in the longer run, what could this mean for the internet itself? Because the internet really has thrived on very rich production of content. If content providers don't get paid for that, sooner or later, there's not going to be as much content.
1: Yeah, this death spiral that you're describing has been something that people have theorized over the last 3 or 4 years with no discernible solution. I'm going to tell you what I think is the most likely scenario, but it's also the most tragic one, which is that in a few years, AI tools find themselves unable to get enough content to train on, whether that's video or text or audio, long form, short form, and they decide to build their own publishing departments. And in years to come, a decade, 2 decades from now, it would not surprise me if OpenAI or Anthropic looked a lot like TikTok, where they have a creator fund and they pay creators a certain amount based on the amount of traffic, page views, and value to the training set that these creators provide. And so they're contract employing these creators, and we get an AI-shaped internet, right? An internet that is built not only for, but by AI tools. That seems quite probable.
4: I think that that is something that if I worked at an AI company, I would really be thinking about, because if the traffic drops so significantly that we see even more jobs in journalism be lost, we see even more, especially local outlets, but a lot of news outlets shutter themselves because they can't stay afloat, that diminishes the amount of content that these LLMs can train on too, right? So this is something that I think we should all be concerned about, not just journalists, but also those who work at AI companies. Anyone who cares about the future of democracy should be thinking about this right now.
6: Tell me how broadly, apart from people, beyond people, how do you think generative AI is going to change the nature of the internet, the content on the internet?
5: Right, so we can end up being fairly myopic around here and looking at our own use case. I am, and I have to be, I'm like a crazy optimistic person. And I'm very optimistic about AI for us, right? The risk for AI for us is already out. It's already killed our biggest piece of traffic from 5 years ago, but we've built something even better over here that we use AI to do more of. Like, we are today, we make about 50% more content than we made when this whole process started for roughly the same cost, and humans make every single thing you read and see, because we've been able to use AI in the background to streamline so many processes. If you look at it as an opportunity, it's incredible for us. And we have no choice but to look at it that way. If we look at it any other way, it's too scary. And it's sort of like riding a bike. Don't look down, look towards the horizon, like, and you'll be fine.
0: Since we talked with Neil Vogel, People Inc.'s parent company made an offer to buy the part of MGM it doesn't already own. In making the bid, Chairman Barry Diller emphasized the value of what he called real-world assets that AI cannot easily replicate, pursuing a part of the media world very different from the online content brands that Vogel continues to build. Up next, we've come a long way from Cape Canaveral. Today, there's a booming business in space launches, which means a long waiting list for satellites trying to get into orbit. And the latest opportunity may lie 1,000 miles south of Florida in the Dominican Republic.

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1: This is a story about making money 22,000 miles up, meeting a commercial need for tens of thousands of satellites to be launched by 2030. There is a race on to get all those satellites into orbit, but also a race with China, which has already built a range of satellite ground stations in Latin America, something that's gotten the attention of the U.S. government.

0: It's about 45 minutes on a helicopter flight. It's probably about 4 or 5 hours driving.
1: In the western part of the Dominican Republic, on the border with Haiti, lies Pedernales, a quiet coastal province that will soon be home to the country's first spaceport and what is slated to be the first U.S.-owned commercial spaceport in Latin America.
0: If they were to identify this region as ideal for commercial space, it'd be essentially the Straits of Hormuz for space.
1: When we talk about the Strait of Hormuz, we think of all that oil and fertilizer and aluminum trying to get through a narrow sea channel. When it comes to space, it's satellites, and the choke point isn't a sea passage, but launch pads that we simply don't have enough of.
2: How many pads are you going to have here?
3: Four.
2: Four pads here?
3: Yeah.
1: Burton Catledge is a former Air Force colonel who founded aerospace company Launch On Demand in 2018.
3: The amount of support that they came back with was amazing.
1: He's now developing a $600 million commercial spaceport in this remote part of the Dominican Republic.
3: The ecosystem at Cape Canaveral more or less has grown out of ad hoc. Okay, it was not necessarily built with the idea for the commercial space industry. The entire market has changed. You know, the space industry is something on the order of, last time I checked, it was like $650 billion. It's supposed to be over $1 trillion by 2030, maybe $1.5 trillion, and some people are even saying that's pretty low.
1: To relieve the bottleneck in launching the growing number of satellites we need, the U.S. has to have more spaceports, creating a business opportunity for companies like Launch On Demand. Right now, there are over a dozen U.S. spaceports across the country, and just one internationally, Rocket Lab's launch site in New Zealand.
4: I think the United States, from the space economy perspective, is in a position of extreme opportunity, and they are in a growth phase.
1: Ryan Brookhart is a senior partner at McKinsey, who focuses on global aerospace, defense, and space companies.
4: I think the infrastructure in the U.S. is becoming a bit stretched, right? If you look at our launch sites, we're launching, you know, every day or a couple times a day from some of these launch sites. There's a huge backlog of, you know, U.S. companies looking to launch things into space and to be able to accomplish their mission and get the return that their investors are looking for.
5: Right now, I've heard that it's about 3-year waiting list to get a satellite on orbit.
1: What accounts for that demand ramping up so dramatically? And do you expect it's going to continue to increase that much?
5: Well, in order to have global coverage of the entire Earth, you have to have a lot of satellites. Right now, there's about 14,000 satellites in orbit. The FCC tracks all the number of satellites that are going to be submitted, and they're looking at over 100,000 satellites by 2030. So if we got 14,000 satellites and it's 2026 already, and we have to launch 100,000 satellites by 2030, that's a lot of launches that have to happen between now and then.
1: That may explain the need for more launch sites, but where?
5: The goal for a rocket is to get to space in the most efficient and effective way possible. And engineers spend hundreds of millions of dollars trying to finesse what does that efficiency look like. But eventually it comes down to two things. How much fuel can I put on the rocket, and how much mass can I put on top of the lift? So they're always playing with that equation. Well, the geography has an important part in this. Because in order to achieve escape velocity, a rocket has to achieve 17,500 miles per hour. And the Earth, closer to the equator, spins faster than it does at the poles. What that translates into is you could put more satellites up with less of a smaller rocket. And so the goal of most spaceports is to try and get to the as close to the equator as possible.
1: But why does it take me to Dominican Republic?
5: So what we ended up doing about 3 years ago was doing a technical feasibility study. We looked at everything we could possibly look at. But as we did our analysis, it started shifting to Pedernales, which has a relatively low population. And because it's on the coastline and because people don't live in the water, we have almost a straight shot to orbit without hazarding the public.
2: So if something goes wrong, it goes in the ocean.
5: That's right. Yeah. So that's why a lot of our spaceports are built next to the coast, is not necessarily because of the water, it's because of the low population. It's not really about whether the rocket explodes or whether the rocket gets to orbit. It's all about public safety.
1: Safety is no small concern in the new space race, as we saw just last month when Jeff Bezos' Blue Origin rocket test blew up in spectacular fashion.
6: And liftoff.
1: Along with the expected $1 trillion IPO of Elon Musk's SpaceX, it's a reminder of just how public the failures and successes can be in this business and how big the players are.
3: The pad will be 2 miles to the coast.
1: That's one reason that Burton would rather work with them than against them.
2: You are, though, competitive with SpaceX, right?
5: Most of the feedback that we have gotten from all the commercial operators is they would like the ground infrastructure to be more responsive, to be more not like we launch on this day, we launch on readiness. And right now, the infrastructure and the processes are not designed that way. So right now, statutorily, the Office of Commercial Space has 6 months to review it and give you a decision. We're going to give you a license in 45 days. That's very attractive. We don't look at ourselves as competitors to the rocket customers. We look at us as enablers.
2: What's the attraction for investors, and what's been your experience so far on people stepping up?
5: There is a large appetite right now for space. This is kind of like the early, you know, early internet age, if you will. The problem is there's not very many investment opportunities or good investment opportunities to get into space. The first phase of the spaceport is going to be about $600 million of investment. The response that we've gotten has been really quite significant.
1: As Launch On Demand prepares to break ground later this year, a larger race is already underway in Latin America. Space infrastructure has become a new front in the U.S.-China rivalry.
6: China is aggressively making investments in our hemisphere, particularly in Latin and South America. Also, partnerships that they have made with Caribbean nations to have aerospace applications, satellite demonstrations, civilian applications, also with military application components to it.
1: A recent report from the Select Committee on the Chinese Communist Party warned about China's growing space footprint in the region, including more than 10 satellite tracking stations. Congresswoman Haley Stevens of Michigan is a member of the committee.
6: This is a call to double down on the way our system works. And so we don't want to be ceding ground to China. We don't want to see them continuing to eat our lunch with our neighbors. And we can win this race.
7: I guess you could look at it as a marathon or maybe an ultra marathon, but I don't see an end here. There is not a clear finish line.
1: Kerry Bingen is a director of CSIS's Aerospace Security Project.
7: Well, I thought what was really interesting in the decades that we were competing against the Soviet Union, so much of what was happening in space, it was fueled by government. I think what you're seeing now, which really sets this current era apart, is so much of what's happening in space is commercial. Over 80% of the satellites on orbit today are commercial systems. A lot from the United States, SpaceX, Starlink, but many other countries are now players in space. The technology is much more distributed across the globe. Launch costs are a lot cheaper, so any country or even entity can put something in orbit. And much of that is now fueled by private capital, not just taxpayer dollars. China has ambitions to be the world's space power. Their presence and their capabilities in Latin America are part of that strategy. They want access, they want influence. They want to be able to band together with these countries in bodies like the United Nations to start shaping where the standards are.
5: We started this program well before people realized that China was, you know, very interested in taking over real estate in Latin America. As we have gotten the Trump administration and President Abinader's administration together, they are aligned on what has been called, you know, the pivot to the Western Hemisphere. So I would call the spaceport more of an artifact of the decision to pivot to the Western Hemisphere rather than, you know, anything else. And we emphasize this is run by a U.S. company that is designed to be commercial, that is complementary, not competitive, with the spaceports in the United States. And we work very, very hard to make sure that they understand we're a friend, not a foe. And so much so that when we have talked to the President Abinader, we said we want to adopt the U.S. safety standards for launch and reentry. And he agreed. And so if you're a customer that launches from the United States, the standard will be the same if you launch from the Dominican Republic.
7: We have holes. We never thought that missiles would be launched across the Southern Hemisphere, so we did not put a lot of radars down in South America or in Africa, for example. But we're realizing we need to have coverage of everything that's happening in orbit. We're seeing China, we're seeing Russia maneuver satellites much more frequently. Are they benign or do they have a hidden weapon? We don't know, but we know that they're testing these kind of capabilities. And so you need to be able to monitor that.
2: Are there restrictions on who can use your spaceport?
5: We want to stay in line with U.S. foreign policy. And what do I mean by that? So even though I'm a U.S. company operating in Dominican Republic, I need to make sure that my host country, the U.S. in this case, is aligned with what I'm doing. So if I sort of, you know, went kind of off the beaten path, I would essentially be cutting myself up from the largest commercial market in the world, which doesn't make much sense.
2: Launch on Demand's being aligned with the U.S. government on the geopolitics of space infrastructure in Latin America is important to Catledge. But make no mistake, at its heart, this U.S. spaceport company is a business, one that Catledge believes will be a good one.
5: So we estimate that by about the 10-year point after we hit full operations, we'll be generating about $8 billion. And so this will be the first private revenue-generating spaceport in the world. And the reason why is because we're leveraging all the technology that's been invented. We're bringing that here.
2: Coming up, from the Dominican Republic to Bolivia, for a look at another Latin American country chasing U.S. investment, with a president trying to shake things up.

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1: Only on Bloomberg.
2: This is a story of rebranding a country. Rodrigo Paz was elected president of Bolivia in November, marking a major shift for the country following two decades of socialist rule. Paz has a mandate of economic reform, closer relations with the United States, and increased foreign investment. But as our colleague David Gura found out, ideas and execution are sometimes very different things.
3: The Salar de Uyuni in Bolivia is the country's crown jewel. It's a sprawling salt flat on the Andean Altiplano, so large it's visible from space.
4: We are at 3,650 meters above sea level, my friend.
5: Very high.
4: Very high.
3: Bolivia's economy benefits from the tourists who flock to the Salar from all over the world. But what the country's leadership is banking on is what's underneath this snow-like layer of salt.
4: So the lithium mining just down on the salt. Okay. The idea of the government was like do some manufacturing, batteries or electric cars, things like that. But, you know, it takes a long time, of course. And also we need some technology from outside, you know.
3: We're standing on top of one of the largest lithium resources in the world. And President Rodrigo Paz says if the country can develop these reserves, it will transform Bolivia's struggling economy, improving the lives of some 12 million Bolivians.
6: Peru, Bolivia, y Chile son la mayor concentración de minerales en el mundo. Peru mueve 50 mil millones de dólares al año. Chile mueve 65 mil millones de dólares al año. Bolivia es la que mayor concentración de minerales tiene y solo movemos al año 6 mil millones. La pregunta es, ¿por qué queremos ser pobres?
3: After he was elected last October, President Paz signaled Bolivia is open for business. But as we discovered, there is a disconnect between his rhetoric and the realities on the ground. We arrived in La Paz to sit down with the president as violent protests erupted across the country, shut down parts of the city. We got the go-ahead to climb through barricades, part of a police perimeter that protected Bolivia's parliament building and presidential palace. We were told to wait in a cafe on a mostly empty plaza. And as the hours ticked by, we could hear protesters just a few blocks away throwing dynamite. Tear gas hung in the air. President Paz, we learned, was locked in tense negotiations. Just before midnight, we got word from one of his advisors the president would have to postpone our interview. 1 week later, we finally got our chance to talk with him.
7: It's been a busy week.
8: 3 weeks.
7: 3 weeks. Many of these protesters are calling on you to resign, to step down. And I'm wondering if there's a point at which that will become something that you would consider.
6: De aquí a 5 años, cuando finalicemos la gestión, Bolivia será un país avanzado sobre las bases de una modernidad necesaria en nuevas instituciones, una lucha frontal contra la corrupción, un 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
3: At a precarious moment for his presidency, Rodrigo Paz has gotten public support from the Trump administration. Secretary of State Marco Rubio said the United States stands squarely in support of Bolivia's government. Trump and his team have embraced Paz's new vision for Bolivia as they've welcomed wins by other center-right politicians in Latin America.
6: Me reuní con el presidente Trump. Hay una relación sobre la visión geopolítica y geoeconómica en el ámbito continental. La visión de Bolivia es muy clara, es pragmática. Todo aquello que sea funcional para el desarrollo de nuestra economía, de la economía de la gente, estaremos sentados para poder colaborar y ser parte de una visión global.
0: I think that investors in general should have the patience to follow the situation and see, you know, how well he pulls it off.
1: Hans Humes has spent his career investing in frontier markets. He's the chairman and CEO of Greylock Capital.
0: And the markets generally give a pretty positive tailwind when a right-of-center government comes in. So getting the enthusiasm, putting it out there, saying we're open for investment, great. And then tapping the markets when they did, raising $1 billion, I think, you know, it was a good signal. Everybody knows the Bolivia story. It's an incredibly, you know, commodity-wise, it's kind of hard not to see it as a really easy place to make money. It's just the sort of the ethnic tensions there that have always existed. And the fact that they have a tradition of going out in the streets, there's been a lot of turnover of governments. And as we're seeing now, it's pretty easy to sort of choke the economy.
1: Doing business in Bolivia has not been easy. And there's been talk of harnessing its lithium for decades. Today, a lithium plant owned by the state is running at just 15% of capacity, and contracts that Chinese and Russian companies signed with Paz's predecessor haven't been ratified by Bolivia's Congress. In the near term, Bolivia wants to boost tourism as a source of revenue, but the longer-term vision is to do more with its minerals.
5: Now, the country's never been closed for business, right? There's always been foreign investors coming in, and there's always been the ability to do business. But there was always difficulties with the administration.
1: Jorge Nchauste is a senior partner at the law firm Dentons, based in La Paz, and he spends a lot of his time working with foreign investors on deals involving Bolivia's natural resources.
5: Foreign investors are a little weary and concerned, right, that their rights won't be respected, right, and they won't be able to carry out the project in the terms that they want. One of the main things in some strategic sectors was that you needed to be in an agreement with the government, and to the extent that you weren't able to have a security that the government was going to actually, you know, comply with their side of the agreement. That was a complicated situation. If the government had too much of a say, right, and you were not in a position to, you know, make your rights upheld, then of course that gives everyone pause. The fact that Bolivia left the ICSID convention and was reluctant to enter into international arbitration agreements, that gave a lot of investors pause.
8: What needs to happen over the course of the next year? President Paz has a 5-year term, but for Bolivia to get on track in the way that he wants it to, what needs to happen in a year's time?
5: They need to see results of some sort, right? So some of those results have already been seen, right? We need to stabilize the economy.
1: To do that, Bolivia has turned to the International Monetary Fund. It's in negotiations for a $3 billion package that Paz says would go towards social organizations, entrepreneurship, and economic development. But just 6 months into President Paz's term, many Bolivians seem to be running out of patience. Protests have followed his decision to cut fuel subsidies. And with inflation at 14% as recently as April, the pressure has mounted. But the calls for Paz to step down go beyond economics. Some opposition groups have sought to force him from office entirely. And the blockades they've erected are now causing shortages of food, gasoline, and medical supplies.
8: Do you see any missteps, things he could have done differently or should have done differently?
0: Pulling away subsidies, it's the right thing to do. it's a wrong thing to do if you don't manage it well. One of the problems that you see in a lot of these countries, whether it's Ecuador or Bolivia, is, you know, you want to head off people going into the street. So maybe he should have tried to have a bit of a negotiation on the timing of removing subsidies, slow walking it. He probably should have recognized that stylistically he might have wanted to do a Malay, but practically speaking, he didn't have, you know, he didn't have the national support that Malay did.
7: I imagine there are investors outside the country who are watching what's unfolding in Bolivia and wondering how much has changed. If it's still status quo, that there are protests and demonstrations and overarching uncertainty, what would you say to those investors or those prospective investors about what Bolivia is like today and how welcoming Bolivia is of outside investment?
6: Nos prometieron 20 años de posible, de ser una posible Suiza. 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
3: President Paz is pushing for changes to Bolivia's legal framework to make the country more business-friendly. He's still making his pitch to the Bolivian people and also to outside investors. The country just held its first dollar-denominated bond sale in almost 5 years.
7: What would it take for you personally to invest in Bolivia at this point in time?
9: We own some of the bonds. I mean, we're already in there. We're bond guys. I'm not going to buy a lithium mine. I have friends who might be, I just wouldn't know what to do with it. But, I think the risk-reward now, it's tricky. I'm not going to put 50% of the portfolio in it. But I think it's a good risk return. We've had a lot of bad headlines. I'm willing to keep the focus there because the macro story is a good one.
2: That does it for us here at Wall Street Week. I'm David Westin. See you next week for more stories of capitalism.

0: Listen, if you are beamed into 82 million households in the first 28 days of broadcasting, it's different from doing a big movie or anything else. You are ubiquitous.
1: Adjoa Ando on being Bridgerton's Lady Danbury.
2: Of course, Your Majesty, but remember, a young lady cannot be a diamond until you anoint her as such.
1: What are your favourite Danbury lines?
0: I like it when she's having fun. I love it when she'd kick back and she'd have a fag on the go and a drink. I love that sort of just appetite and that, here I am. Any actor who wants to stay interested in the part they're playing, you have to put some blood into the writer's words.
1: From Bloomberg Weekend, this is the Michelle Hussein Show. Bridgerton has been a global TV phenomenon for more than 6 years now. From the moment the first episode dropped right up to and through this year's season four. And all the way through this tale of Regency England with its modern twists, there is one character who is not only very present, but who I think has a particular role for the viewer. Lady Danbury is kind of like the audience's guide, their friend even. And that is because of what a remarkable actor, Adjoa Ando, has brought to the role. And even if you have never seen Bridgerton and might not be planning to, stay with me for this. Because she is an actor of tremendous depth and thought. The daughter of a Ghanaian father and an English mother, she honed her craft on stage and with Shakespeare, and since has ranged far and wide, including now with her own production company, which is called Swinging the Lens. We talk about all of this, but Bridgerton was fresh in my mind when we spoke, and I wanted to know how some of the Lady Danbury touches came about. The hats, the jewellery, the backstory of the character, her origins in Sierra Leone. I knew that Adjoa would have been embedded in the creative process. And that is what we get out of this, I think, an understanding of the care which an actor of her caliber takes with their material. So to take us all to a magical place in midsummer, here's Adjoa Ando in the studio with me. Adjoa, welcome.
0: Thank you.
1: Bridgerton's been part of your life for years now.
0: We started in 2019.
1: Right.
0: Yeah.
1: Do you mind me asking for you to take us back to how it began, the audition? What was that like? And did you feel at that time that you were on the brink of something extraordinary?
0: No, it was a Friday afternoon. I had to nip to Shoreditch. That's where the casting director, Kelly, that's where her office was. You don't get a whole script. You only get the sides.
1: How much of the script? Just a passage, literally.
0: You literally get your character talking to somebody. I had a couple of pages worth because she was banging on.
1: Lady Danbury.
0: She was Danbury-ing it. But it was really helpful because it gave me a real clear sense of who this personality was. And I read the sides at home and I thought, yes, I can do something with her. I think sometimes jobs come along and it's almost like the sum of many of your previous experiences as an actor or your life or whatever can feed in and you just go, oh, I know who this is. So it was a really pedestrian thing. I didn't meet any of the team from Netflix or Shondaland or anybody. I just went in with Kelly. We banged it out once and then I went, I've got a few more lines. And she was like, oh, do it again. We did it again. And then she had a train to catch and I went to see an exhibition.
1: And do you remember feeling hopeful and really willing this to happen? Or are you quite stoic about things like this? Because I'm always struck with actors, how resilient you have to be.
0: You have to be.
1: You must have had loads of no's in your life.
0: The majority will have been no's. And what I did think that day was, I love this character. I could do something with this character. I've given it my best shot. And all you can do is do your bit and then walk away and try to let it go. I say that. You never let it go.
1: You think about the ones that got away, the roles that got away.
0: Completely, completely.
1: Even now?
0: Of course. I don't think that ever changes. It's like a lifetime's, you know, self-flagellation.
1: But do you have a different level of confidence now that you have a role that's brought you global fame?
0: No. No. I did a movie with Morgan Freeman when he was saying, so what are you doing next? I don't think that changes. I remember Richard Briers worrying about what his next job was going to be in his late 70s. So I just think it's part of the actor's tick. I mean, I'm sure there are some people who deal with it better than I do, but I don't.
1: It has been life-changing for you, though, I imagine.
0: It has. So there are lots of moving parts to it. So I would say it's on Netflix, which in 2019 felt different from talking about it in 2026. Shonda Rhimes is the queen of continuous, fabulous storytelling, and it's based on an internationally best-selling set of books by Julia Quinn. So those are three parts that mean you should have a good go with it.
1: You and I were both on stage with Shonda Rhimes in Edinburgh last year when she got the Edinburgh Fellowship, the inaugural one. And I was really struck by her describing Bridgerton as a workplace drama. I'd never thought of it that way. And the way she explained it was that this is a world where women only get power through marriage. And therefore, that world of getting married is a... that's a marketplace, essentially. Yeah. That's their workplace.
0: Yeah. I just think that's a brilliant way of... And, you know, and she does workplace dramas.
1: Yeah.
0: So here's another one. I think that's one of the things that I love most about what Danbury's role is in the show, that thing about going, yeah, it's not just about going, oh, he's quite cute, you're quite cute, maybe you can get... It's not. It's like, do you want to live? Do you want to have an income? Do you want to have some agency in your own life? Let's find you the person who will allow you... all those things.
1: I guess that was always there in the script, the sides that you saw, but you must have also brought a lot of yourself to it. That character has grown with you.
0: Yeah. I think any actor who wants to stay interested in the part they're playing has to bring a deal of themselves to the character. Even if you're playing a serial killer or, you know, whatever, you are truthful within your own narrative. You know, I think there's a three-way thing that happens. There's the writer, there's the audience, and there's the actor. And you have

0: this season, we see a vulnerability when,
1: yes,
0: many spoiler here, everyone, but right at the beginning of this new season, yeah, she says to Queen Charlotte, I want to go back to my, yeah, country,
1: yeah,
0: which is Sierra Leone.
1: Yeah. There's the regular four series of Bridgerton, and then there's the Queen Charlotte, the origin story. And in that, you get a little hint of the life that Danbury was sort of raised to inhabit. So she sent over from Sierra Leone age four to be raised to be an English girl in the English style, in order to marry this much older man with whom she has four children, and then thankfully he dies.
0: Giving her her freedom.
1: Blessed release. Giving her freedom, but also making her entirely vulnerable. And that's why she has this relationship with the Queen, where she says to the Queen, I've been in the court longer than you. We're both foreigners in this place. I will give you knowledge. You give me power. So that's the deal. And she's done that happily all this time. And then in season three, her brother turns up, and she's not very happy about it. But I think there's something about when the brother turns up, the tick starts going for her of, what was my family life before? You know, my grandson's four and a half. I've had tons of times with him. She left at four. What was the first guy she saw? What was the food she ate? What were the smells? What was the language she heard? Who were the people? You know, where did she first take her little chubby leg steps? All of that. And I think she needs to know where she's from in order to go forward.
0: And you need to know this as well in order to play her in the,
1: yeah,
0: in the moment.
1: Well, Shonda was really incredibly generous when she was doing the origin story. And she said Sierra Leone, I was like, right, I'm doing some research. So I came back and I was like, okay, I found a general, female general, who advised the most significant tribe at that time in Sierra Leone. And her given name was Soma. So I said, can that be Danbury's given name, Soma? So I had little snippets and sniffs and flavours of who it might be. But it was really interesting.
0: And Shonda took that.
1: You know, Shonda is a hugely confident, creative person. And I think confident, creative people will go, oh, that's a useful idea. We'll put that in. And then she took it in the way that suited her to use it. But that information was there. And I love that.
0: Yeah. You shaped the look as well, didn't you? In the jewellery that she wears, it was you saying to the costume designer, I would like West African symbols, patterns.
1: That's come latterly. I'd said, now that we know
0: Her backstory.
1: I would love to have little hints of. So we've really used just two Adinkra symbols. One, Jinyame, which means except for God, fear nothing, which is her
0: mantra.
1: Keep it going. And then the other one, which is Sankofa. And the Sankofa symbol, it's a bird with a bead in its beak. And it's, you have to go back to get the bead, put it in your beak, and then you go forward. So it's like you have to know your history in order to move forward. When we left Ghana, having visited my grandparents in 76, my grandmother didn't say goodbye or why are you leaving or anything like that. She gave me a top with a great big Sankofa on it.
0: So the message was in the bird,
1: yeah,
0: the symbol of that,
1: yeah,
0: bird.
1: Yeah.
0: Tell me about the contrast between seeing something like Bridgerton now and what it was like earlier in your career as an actor, when you're immersed in the classical canon and you've grown up with all these great works, Shakespeare, and then the reality of the acting world is a lot of these roles are not suitable for someone like you.
1: I think when I started, it was 84, and the roles for actors of colour were not as widespread as they are now. Certainly if there'd been a costume drama, a romantic costume drama set in Regency England, moving on, you wouldn't have even thought you might be in it unless you were enslaved or maybe a servant, maybe.
0: Yeah. So your zone is like the gritty urban roles.
1: There's a lot of that. And then things shift. So recently there was a trend where if there was a therapist in a series, they would be somebody of colour. Just in the, yes. Or, you know, the ubiquitous judge. So you might have high status, but you have absolutely no narrative. Nobody cares who you are. So that would be a way of going, you know, we are browning up the show here. But I would expect to have more roles that would be a fully fleshed out person on stage than on screen.
0: But in that period, does it do something to you inside when you know that you are not even in consideration for so many of the

0: plum rolls.
1: You have to make that equation, really. I did several things. I started a theatre company called Wild Iris with a friend of mine, and we did a lot of restoration comedies. We commissioned new work. We did tours, because in the end, at a certain point, you can sit in the corner and bleat about it, or you can get up and do something about it. So,
0: but ultimately, is it Bridgerton that you think has really moved the dial on that? Is it part of a continuum, or in its success, is it a massive milestone in its own right?
1: Listen, if you are beamed into 82 million households in the first 28 days of broadcasting, it's different from doing a big movie or anything else in that way. You are sort of ubiquitous in lots of places, and they can watch it on repeat. You know, I think streaming has made the difference.
0: So your mother, English,
1: yeah.
0: Your late father, Ghanaian.
1: Yeah.
0: What was it like in the 1960s in your early childhood as you grew up in the Cotswolds, which is not a very diverse part of England?
1: No.
0: That is a massive euphemism.
1: Yeah. So we actually lived in Leeds until I was four, which is still the place of my heart, I think. It's my football team. And lots of my mum's family were Yorkshire sheep farmers. We have cups going back to the 1700s.
0: What, trophies?
1: Trophies for sheep, yes.
0: Okay.
1: Yes. And my granddad was definitely a Yorkshireman first and Englishman second, and everybody else was...
0: That explains it, because I was thinking otherwise Leeds till you're four doesn't really explain the lifelong connectedness.
1: Yeah, yeah. And then we moved to the Cotswolds. So not only were we the only three black people in the village, me, my dad, my brother, but I also had a really booming Leeds accent as well. So we were like from planet hello. What on earth? But, you know, my dad lived in that village till he died.
0: And did you see your father treated differently? Did that register?
1: Yeah, I mean, there's a really common narrative, and I think for lots of immigrants from that period, my dad worked for a big company, and he would constantly be training people up who would then become his boss. And I think that's really painful. And it was really painful for him because he was a journalist in Ghana. He was the chief sub-editor on a national newspaper. So he was a super smart man. And I think it hurt him enormously.
0: And a talented man, talented musically, even though it was clearly not his profession.
1: Yes,
0: but it was something
1: it was
0: he loved, and it was therefore part of your life.
1: He was born in 1932 in Cape Coast, in what was still then the Gold Coast. His first memory of his mother was her singing and playing guitar to him, because she played guitar in a palm court orchestra. I have fabulous photos of her in the 1920s with the cloche hat and the little flapper dress. And so my dad played in folk bands, would be schlepped around the country to, you know, I can do I've been a wild rover for many a year, you know, all of that folk, and he loved that folk tradition. He played the mandolin and the flute and the guitar and the piano and the harmonium and all sorts of things. And my brother's a musician and my nephew's a music producer, so on it goes.
0: So hence the acting, would that be fair that you thought
1: no,
0: I
1: listen,
0: too will perform?
1: I'm the child of an immigrant father and a working class mother, and I was supposed to be a doctor, you know.
0: I do know.
1: You do know.
0: I do.
1: You do know.
0: In fact, both of those. I think I also moved from doctor to lawyer and then also disappointed them.
1: I surrendered in the end, and I did 2 years of a law degree, and then I couldn't stand it and I left, and I just heard my dad, just finish it, which is exactly what I'd say to my kids if they bailed 2 years into a degree. And I think he was kind of waiting for me to go. He's always been waiting for me to go back and finish my degree.
0: But what made you then think, okay, I get the not wanting to be a lawyer. I totally relate to that.
1: Yeah.
0: But the actor part, how did that come in?
1: I just think it's what I liked.
0: What do you like watching?
1: No, I would direct plays with my friends. I directed Noel Coward's Blithe Spirit, age 7, never seen it. We just did it in someone's front room. We charged them. And there was a lot of net curtains and lights going on and off acting. So, you know, I loved all the Enid Blyton Secret 7 and Famous 5. I loved a mystery. So I was always dressing up. I was always pretending. But you weren't allowed to do drama in my school unless you were doing A-levels, because it wasn't considered a proper subject. So I did drama O-level in the sixth form. And by this time, my parents were getting divorced. I was fairly unhappy. And drama was my haven. I think people are looking for solutions to allay their fears. And it may be that it comes out as an anti-immigration sentiment, but actually what it might be is, I need to get an appointment for my daughter.

0: I feel like you've not only done many different things with your life, from the cleaning toilets to the global fame, but also seen a lot of different periods, from the 60s in rural England to seeing punk to seeing the 1980s in London and getting work at that time.
1: Yeah.
0: So there is a story of change in Britain that comes alongside yours.
1: There is. There is.
0: And political, right? Seeing politics as a part of life.
1: I think politics is a part of life. You know, it has a huge impact on who we are and how we live. And, you know, some of our experiences that being treated unfairly because of your race was nonsense. Or my mum being treated unfairly because she'd married a black man. I loved Andrew Young, the American senator. I used to clip newspaper articles and have them on my wall alongside my list of what were the new punk bands. And, you know, so I just... I'm interested in stuff, and I, you know, I trained as a therapist. I've been a bereavement counsellor. I've done all sorts of things.
0: And I know you're involved with the Church of England today. So I have to ask you then about Britain today, because when the 2024 election happened, you were on TV on election night, looking forward to this new era with Labour in power and Keir Starmer becoming Prime Minister. Yeah. So how do you feel now? And are you worried about the rise of Reform and its support?
1: I think it's inevitable. I think that there are a lot of people in this country who feel like nobody's listening to them and haven't been listening to them for a long time. And they are looking for people who will pay them attention. I think everybody ideally would like easy answers to their problems. And life is really complicated and complex. And I think it's very hard to live within the complexity and appeal to people.
0: And do you, when you are on tour in the States, promotional or otherwise, and then do you see the same themes, the same undercurrents, or do you think what's happening in the States is...
1: I think it's happening all over the world. I think you can see a level of people concerned that they want to be able to put a circle around who they think are the people who should be there and the people who shouldn't be there. But I think you could see that if you went to South Africa today. You could see it in Ghana. You can see it here. You can certainly see it in the States. You can see it in Australia. You know, I think there's a global conversation. And I think people are looking for solutions to allay their fears. And it may be that it comes out as an anti-immigration sentiment, but actually what it might be is I need to get an appointment for my daughter, or there are no school places available for my kid, or they've shut down the youth club and the street lights aren't working. And who will listen to me? Who will help me? Can somebody please help me? So I do think that I think there's a lot of that absolutely genuine anxiety, and I think it manifests in a variety of different ways.
0: You are a director and you have your own production company as well as your acting. The production company is called
1: Swinging the Lens,
0: as in swinging the lens around from...
1: So it's two things for me. So it's swinging the lens as in, you know, when you watch something and then there's a couple talking or something and then the maid brings in the tea. And I'm like, what's going on with that maid? Where's she going? Do her feet hurt? Does she like this job? How long she worked here? Who she left her kids with? You know, and I'm like, can we just lens off you onto the maid? Thank you. I'm interested in just opening up the number of stories that we tell. And also it sounds a bit like swinging the lead, which, you know, means bunking off. But frankly, I do silly voices and put on silly clothes and somebody pays me and I pay my mortgage with it. So I'm like, woohoo, permanently swinging the lead. So it's got a bit of both those things in it.
0: And what does it mean in terms of the projects you have coming or the ones you really hope to do?
1: So we have a feature film in development, which is about an artist who has to flee London because he's fallen out with his dealer and he ends up living in this little boat community. But it's people who are living in, you know, falling apart canal boats and living on a little island. And it's like they're the people that have got nowhere left to go. They've been pushed right to the margins. And it's about what happens when that community's island looks like it would be a fantastic marina.
0: What happens
1: to those gentrification? What happens to those people? How do we use art? Is it just, what are you talking about, using art against gentrification? So that's one thing.
0: And would you act in it? And
1: I'd do a tiny bit in it. No, I'd produce it. We'd get a proper film director. Waste money on me directing
0: it. But you've been on so many sets.
1: Yeah.
0: You could do it.
1: Maybe down the line I could.
0: Does that mean that this is your part of your post-Bridgerton plan? Because I'm assuming you're going to be in Bridgerton for the duration, but we know from Shonda Rhimes
1: that nobody's telling me.
0: I can't imagine it without Lady Danbury, and I'm sure Shonda feels the same.
1: We'll see.
0: But it has to end one day, she said. Yeah. It's going to be the stories of the eight children and maybe a few stories.
1: Yeah.
0: Like Queen Charlotte on the side.
1: Yeah.
0: So is this the post-Bridgerton, is this the, not the retirement plan, but the post-Bridgerton phase?
1: I'm hopefully doing it alongside. I just think life is short, and if you get the chance to grab it and shake it and have a go with it and, you know, make it as interesting as you can, then do so. And storytelling is the only, I have no transferable skills, Michelle. So that's what I've got to do with it. And I, you know, and I love it. I like dressing up and telling stories like I did when I was a kid.
0: And long may you do so. Joando, thank you.
1: Thank you so much.

0: This is my kitchen table and also my filing system. Over much of the past three decades, I've been an investor. The highest calling of mankind, I've often thought, was private equity. And then I started interviewing.
1: Well, I watch your interview because I know how to do some interviews.
0: I've learned in doing my interviews how leaders make it to the top.
2: I asked him how much he wanted. He said $250. I said, fine. I didn't negotiate with him. I did no due diligence.
0: I have something I'd like to sell and how they stay there.
3: You don't feel inadequate now because being only the second wealthiest man in the world. Is that right?
0: Perhaps the most impactful justice of the Supreme Court over the last 50 years was Justice Anthony Kennedy. He served in the court for 30 years and wrote some of the court's most impactful decisions. Had a chance recently to sit down with Justice Kennedy, talk about his life on the court, his life outside the court, and how he really tried to influence the court in many different ways that I think are quite important for the American people. Let me ask you at the outset, why did you decide to write this book now?
4: I wanted to write about Sacramento, a small town in the 30s, 40s, 50s, 60s. My children grew up in Sacramento, but they didn't know about those earlier decades, and my grandchildren didn't know Sacramento at all. So it seemed to me interesting to me to write about that time in our culture. Our generation was right after the great generation.
0: Right.
4: And the small town, there was a courtesy, there was a professionalism that was simply wonderful. I wanted to write about that. Supreme Court, the first thing many people do is they forget about the Sacramento part. They want to read about the recent cases, so they look. But we wanted to have this for our children and our grandchildren to read. And then, as the writing went on, it seemed to me people were saying that it might be of interest to others. So
0: for those people that have not been a justice of the Supreme Court, and you were on the court for 30 years, what's the greatest thrill about being on the court, and what's the biggest downside to being on the court?
4: The biggest thrill is that you have only cases in which the law has been undecided. And you recognize that what you're doing is exploring the law, and you know that after you write what the law is, or what you think it is, there's a whole new vista, a whole new realm to explore, and that's the fascinating part of it. We only take cases in which other courts have disagreed. In India, the Supreme Court has to take every case, and they have a 50,000 case backlog or something. But we select only the cases in which other courts have disagreed. And so that's the fascinating part, is that you are on the frontier of the law, and what you write is the beginning of a frontier because there's new things to explore.
0: For those people that aren't familiar how you decide, let's go through the process. You have people who want to appeal to the Supreme Court. They have something called a writ of certiorari, and you accept about, you have to have four justices agree to accept
4: It's called the rule of four. You need four justices to grant a petition for certiorari. Petition for certiorari is a motion to please take our case. And the court has thousands of petitions of certiorari each year. But they select only those cases where the courts are in conflict and where we think the guidance of the court will be helpful.
0: When the cases are taken, the briefs are submitted by the lawyers. Do you talk to each other, the justice, before you actually hear oral arguments, or you just read the briefs and then you go to the oral argument and you don't talk to each other before you actually hear the oral argument?
4: We're very careful not to talk to each other before, in part just in fairness to the lawyers, and we don't want cliques where you and I agree or you and I disagree and I don't tell you what I've talked to the other judge. We don't do that.
0: After you hear the oral arguments, you go back to a conference and you have a airtight room so nobody can listen to what you're saying and so forth, and nobody is allowed in the room other than the justices.
4: Right. And we have a double door just to remind everybody that what goes on in there is absolutely private forever.
0: Right. So then you begin to say what your views are and who decides to speak first. Who gets to speak first and who speaks last?
4: The Chief Justice speaks first. The next most senior justice, senior because he or she has been there the longest, seniority is not by age, but how long you've been around. If you're the most junior and it's 4-4, it's very exciting because everybody is listening to what you're going to say.
0: So who decides who writes the opinions? Who decides that?
4: Let's assume there's a majority and, right. and a dissent. Sometimes they're unanimous. They're a lot more unanimous opinions than most people think. The senior justice in the majority assigns the majority, and the senior justice in the dissent assigns the dissent.
0: Does any justice ever go down to another justice's chambers and say, you know what, I really don't like your opinion, but I'll support you if you support me on another case? Do you ever do that kind
4: no,
0: of horse trading?
4: No, that would be totally improper. Might even be illegal. You never trade votes, ever.
0: Nothing improper or illegal
4: ever,
0: in Washington
4: ever,
0: would happen, right?
4: Ever.
0: So.
4: Plus, we don't go to the other chambers. We send it by memo. But everybody gets a copy of that memo.
0: So the justices read the memos. They may change their mind and the opinions. But more times when you were on the court, you were the 5-4 in the majority than anybody else, I think.
4: That's right. Yeah.
0: So when you're 5-4 in the majority and you're making the real decisions because you're the deciding vote, does that put a special burden on you to really make sure you're comfortable with the decision?
4: You want the views of your other colleagues to indicate that you're going in the right direction or the wrong direction. And there's a lot of interchange in the memos that way. And that's how we try to put a majority together. Sometimes you're assigned a majority opinion, and you'll get a memo, "Dear Tony, I've read your draft opinion. It seems to me better to wait to read the dissent." You say, "Oh, what's going to go on?" Or sometimes you write a dissent and say, "You're on the other way around. You've convinced other people."
0: Let's talk about Bush v. Gore. You were right. You wrote the per curiam opinion, which meant that it's for the whole court. You didn't put your name on it. Was that a very difficult decision for the court to get involved in the case and then make the decision that would decide the election?
4: Not a difficult decision at all. 7 of us agree with you. Take it. Can you have a state court decide who's going to be the president of the United States and say, "Well, we're too busy to take it"? Gore bought the case, not Bush. Gore bought the case. And the rule is that if you're unsuccessful in the lower court and you come to the Supreme Court, you're the so-called petitioner and your name is first. So it was Bush who bought the case of the Supreme Court, so it was called Bush versus Gore. But Gore was the one who started the case. 7 of us agreed that we should take the case. And more than a majority, 6 or 7, agreed that there was a legal wrong. The question was how to remedy the legal wrong.
0: In that case,
4: and that was 5-4.
0: Ultimately, 5-4. The 5 people who were for Bush were Republican appointees. The 4 who were for Gore were the Democratic appointees. Some people said that showed the court was really political. How do you respond to that?
4: No, to begin with, that's wrong. Souter and Stevens were both Republican appointees.
0: Okay. All right. So you don't think the court was hurt by the perception that it was a political decision?
4: Yeah, the courts always hurt. It seems to me if we look political, one of my present day concerns, is there's too much partisanship. Presidents appoint justices from their same party, but the partisanship should not be an overriding factor. What you look at is temperament, learning, background, reputation, whether or not you have. Those qualities of independence and caution that make for a good judge. And the partisanship is overemphasized in the Senate during the nomination process. They should not emphasize it so much.
0: So you will be always remembered for, among other things, the decision you wrote to legalize gay marriage.
4: Yes.
0: And was that a difficult decision for you to come to? And have you found any reason why people are upset about that, or do you think the court will ever reverse that decision?
4: Of course people are upset about it, and it was a very difficult decision. When we were growing up, the gay movement was just something we just didn't know much about or to think much about. With my clerks, we spent days researching the history of marriage, reading the Bible, and great works of jurisprudence before the Christian era. For me, the important, perhaps deciding factor, was the children. We were amazed to find that at first it looked like 75,000 children were adopted by gay parents, and then it turned out they were in the hundreds of thousands. And these children were in states that did not allow gay marriage at a disadvantage. If the child was sick, only the adopting parent, not the spouse, could come to see the child in the hospital. The kids would have to say they don't have to have two parents. The stigma and the hardship on the children was a very important factor for those of us in the majority.
0: You have been concerned about civility generally in life, and you think civil discourse is an important thing in our country. Increasingly, you see dissenting opinions in the Supreme Court aren't quite as civil as maybe you might prefer. And is that of concern to you? You're not on the court now, but is it a concern that sometimes the justices are very uncomplimentary of each other's views?
4: Yes, it's of great concern to me that our civil discourse, our civic discourse, is not civil enough. Aristotle said that a democracy depends on an open debate where you respect the dignity of those with whom you disagree. He said democracies only live if they are sustained over a period of time by a thoughtful, rational discourse, a discourse in which you respect the dignity of those with whom you disagree. And I think that's a danger in our present day and age. What do they call it? Political identity? If you're a member of Party X, then we just assume you have all these views and we don't like you or we do like you. This is not good for our public and for our national discourse. And we have to remember, David, the rest of the world looks at the United States to see how democracy works.

0: So let's go back through your background for those who aren't familiar with it. You were born where?
1: Sacramento, California.
0: And your father was what, a lawyer?
1: My father was a solo practitioner and had an amazing law practice.
0: And your mother?
1: My mother had come to Sacramento. That's how she met him, from San Francisco, in order to work for the state government. And she had been a teacher as well.
0: What were your interests as a boy?
1: We were interested in our family in government. I learned to read at a very early age, reading classic literature when I was 8 or 9 years old. And so I was a little bored in school, and my parents thought it would be a good idea for me to be a page boy, the only page boy at the state senate.
0: You must have done pretty well in high school. You got into Stanford. Yes. Was it hard to get into Stanford those days, or not that hard?
1: It was hard to pay for it.
0: Stanford has a good law school. My son went to Stanford Law School. Why wasn't Stanford Law School the one you went to? Why did you just choose to go all the way to the east at Harvard Law School? And had you ever been to the east before?
1: If you had a list of the 10 finest law professors in the country, six or eight of them would have been at Harvard. It was simply amazing. Stanford was also very, very good. But
0: Harvard Law School has a lot of lawyers that come to Wall Street and do something important, like practice corporate law on Wall Street. And how come you decided not to do that, to go back west?
1: It was important for me to go back home. Plus, my father was not well. It seemed to me important to help the family, and he wanted me to begin, if I were practicing in San Francisco with a big firm. He wanted me to know what the structure of the legal profession was.
0: Where did you meet your wife, Mary?
1: Mary was also from Sacramento. Our families knew each other. Mary's younger, and so we didn't date in high school because of the 3.5 years is a pretty big thing. But we knew each other.
0: You had 3 children.
1: And 9 grandchildren.
0: 9. So you like the number 9, like on the court.
1: Right. Right.
0: The downside to being on the court is you can't talk to your wife ever about what you're doing?
1: No.
0: Okay.
1: Mary would never know what I was working on, what the case was, whether I was writing a majority or dissent. She didn't even know what the case was, and she'd read about it in the newspaper. She said, oh, you decided that case? I said, well, yes.
0: So you're practicing in Sacramento, and then somebody gets elected governor of California, and he asks for some advice. And that person's name was Ronald Reagan. So
1: yes.
0: You got to know Ronald Reagan?
1: Yes. We first met before he was running for governor at some event in San Francisco. Reagan had some friends who were mutual friends, and we began to talk. And I said, there's a few things you should never ask me. I said, one is about politics. I said, I know about it the way most people know about it, but so far as all the insider things that you have, and he had one of the best political teams ever assembled, and he didn't need any advice from me. So I said, don't ask me about politics. And I said, second, don't ever ask me who should be appointed a judge. And he said, oh, that's where you can really help. And I said, well, maybe so and maybe no. But if you get, as a lawyer, and I had small cases, but I would go in the counties around Sacramento for to appear in court. And if you get the reputation as a judge maker or a judge breaker, it's not good. The judge is going to either lean over towards you or lean maybe against you to show that he's fair. And so I just didn't want that. So I said, don't ever ask me who should be appointed a judge.
0: Did you ever show him your Reagan imitation?
1: No, I don't think so.
0: So,
1: but he had a wonderful sense of humor. And he asked me, he wanted to have a state California ballot and proposal which would cut government spending. And so he asked me to draft the amendment. And I said, well, I don't know anything about budgets or bonds or special appropriations fund. He said, oh, this is an amendment to the Constitution, and you teach constitutional law. I said, no. that the constitutional law I teach has nothing to do with what you're talking about. He says, you mean you can't write something that we're spending too much money? Oh, I said, okay. So as it turned out, I told him that if he could, there were two or three very brilliant people that were acquaintances of mine. Pretty soon, Reagan got up and talked. He could absorb a briefing, David, better than any client I ever had.
0: He later called you and said, Gerald Ford asked him for a recommendation to be on the Ninth Circuit Court of Appeals, and he recommended you, although you were only 38 years old.
1: Right.
0: You were confirmed easily. And then a couple years later, Reagan is president of the United States.
1: Yes.
0: Did you ever think he would be president of the United States when you first met him?
1: When his name started to surface, I thought, you know, there is a possibility here.
0: Okay. All right. So he gets to be president of the United States. He has a vacancy on the Supreme Court. And he calls you to be considered for it, and you come in for the interview.
1: Yes.
0: He nominates you, and you get confirmed by 97 to nothing.
1: Yes.
0: The last justice to be confirmed unanimously. So, okay. So you get on the court. This is, I think, the only time in the Supreme Court's history where you had the same nine justices for 11 years.
1: Yes.
0: So you worked together with these same people for 11 years. Did you get tired of seeing them every day or not, really?
1: Just the opposite. It would be, we were together so long, you knew what I knew, that you knew what I knew you were going to say, and we could more or less begin from there. And we knew sometimes we wanted to really work hard to convince each other, which we sometimes did in conference. You didn't always go into conference knowing exactly how the case should come out. You hear things that you had not thought of before, and you see new possibilities for the law, because after you decide something, there's a whole new realm for which to explore the future.

0: what would you like people to know about the court, and you know, they might get by reading your book, that they might not already know?
1: That they should know more precisely how collegial it really is. We know that if you and I are justices together, we know we would disagree. We're supposed to disagree. That's our job. But if the question is how we disagree, the interaction on the court is much more fascinating than most people know. You hear things that you had not thought of before, and you see new possibilities for the law, because after you decide something, there's a whole new realm for which to explore the future. It was my privilege to serve with 17 different justices.
0: Your book is called Life, Law, and Liberty, and I enjoyed reading it, certainly, but I want to ask you a final question.
1: You stayed awake? Well, that's good.
0: It is said by some that if you see the word liberty in an opinion, you know it's written by Justice Kennedy. Why is liberty such an important thing to you?
1: When the authors of the Constitution sat down for a period of, 3 months in Philadelphia, if they had known all of the details of what freedom means, they would have put it down. But they were thoughtful enough to know that the components of freedom, the components of liberty, are something we must learn over time. So they use spacious words like life, liberty, and property. Incidentally, lawyers even sometimes make a mistake. We think of life, liberty, and happiness. That's the Declaration of Independence. The Constitution talks about life, liberty, and property. Why doesn't the Constitution talk about happiness? Because that's judicially unenforceable. Although perhaps some judges would be ready to try. But
0: You always carry a copy of the Constitution with you everywhere you go?
1: Well, usually I do. Because it's interesting. This is both the Constitution and the Declaration of Independence. If you read the Constitution of the United States, sit down cover to cover, it'll take you about 2.5 hours and you'll fall asleep for part of it. The preamble, the preface, is simply beautiful. But the Constitution, it's fascinating that it has lasted for the we have the 250th anniversary of the Declaration of Independence next year, and we're going to have a time capsule that people will open 250 years from now. If we put the Constitution of the United States in the time capsule 250 years from now, will it still be known? Will it still be respected? Will it still be the way in which our nation defines ourselves? It has been for the last 250 years.

0: This is Bloomberg.
1: Gold mining in South Africa, it is an industry that is centuries old. People are risking everything to support themselves and their families.
2: Desperate pleas from 2 kilometers underground. Hundreds of people are trapped in this mine in South Africa.
3: People are dying here. Please help. Please. How many days must you live in a situation like this?
4: Underground.
5: This footage is showing piles of dead and starving people.
4: And abaz no ba.
6: We must call this what it is. This is a Stilfontein massacre.
7: Illegal mining and gold theft have cost the country 41 billion rand.
8: Illegal mining is not a mining activity, but a criminal activity. It is a war on the economy.
9: We're not sending help to criminals. We're going to smoke them out.
10: Like a government here to is bullying too much.
11: In case we are member soon, always woman detector or any thing. Lay and doing the gap high still funding, let me go to chafty level. I'm going to go to the house.

0: Mining is a big deal in South Africa, even though as an industry it's in decline. As of 2024, there are around 6,200 abandoned or derelict mines. They're no longer profitable. The mining companies up and leave. The illegal miners then enter to take whatever minimal deposits may be left in that space to support themselves and their families.
1: Zindawo zethu ezashiwa ntoni iBefusfontein, RDBsfontein. Yashiya kumoshekile la. Bakhona abantu ababesebenza la.
2: They told us there's still a lot of gold.
1: Awubinamali, angithi uthenga ngegold. No, kunabantu abangehlisayo. 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Yonke into inyama yini, yonke into kumnandi, kunetshisa nyama, kunamathaveni, yonke into ikhona naphandle. Everyone goes here with his own risk.
0: At some point, people started calling illegal miners zamazamas. A direct translation would be to try and try again. You don't have a job, you don't have a means to feed your family, and so you're trying whatever you can to make things work, to make ends meet.
3: Xandi ngafunda ndifumane imfundo le ndiyirhalelayo, ndirhala ndibe liphoyisa, ndikwazi ukuthi kwiinto zonke ezenzekayo ndikwazi khona ukubakhusela abantu abomama, more especially oosisi abangizalwa nabo ekhayeni. 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

0: The South African government currently estimates that they're losing potentially around 60 billion rand in revenue because of illegal mining that happens across the country. Operation Vala Umgodi is a multidisciplinary law enforcement operation. It is a project to crack down on illegal mining. In August 2024, Vala Umgodi officially came to Stilfontein.
1: The Vala Umgodi task team are blocking routes used to deliver food in their operation against illegal mining.
2: The number of miners remaining underground is still unknown.
3: No, sisile andele niqale ngami ngiphansi emgodi. Bafika amaphoyisa bamembobene nathi.
4: We have identified certain shafts used by these illegal miners to take food underground. They are not getting a chance now to use those particular shafts.
5: Amaphoyisa makavela ahlale full time phezu kweshaft ekwalapho ekwaqala khona siyasiphelelwa ukutya. 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
1: Vala Umkoti. It had been happening for about a year at that point around the country where they had used similar tactics of choking supply and people had simply resurfaced. But what was different about Stilfontein is the architecture of that shaft. It is literally a 2 kilometer drop into the earth. If people above ground are not able to pull you up, there is no way for you to get out.
2: Besengiseke Colgate ekuseni ngekhisipuni seColgate ngiyazama uncenga ngidle yani libe neplan yokuthi imagine masihambeni sini lethu nijavu siyophuma ngegators xa uzokhwela igators ngegators insimbi esuka from the bottom of the chaff ukuya le phezulu uhambe usendleleni mara indlela yakho inzima ngokuhamba ngesifuba nenenini kufanele ukuthi unyuke intambo
1: if you move from one shaft to another there's no infrastructure to move between the two so you're basically wriggling through a tunnel but the tunnel is flooded There are boulders and things sticking out from all angles. Bear in mind that you are hungry, so your physical strength is obviously non-existent at that point. It was physically demanding. Osama took days. Only a very small group of them were actually able to make that journey successfully.
2: You see, 12. 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
1: Illegal mining is not a mining activity, but a criminal activity. And it is a war on the economy.
2: Illegal mining is such a divisive issue. The mining companies are losing money from the shafts which are still operational. So from a government perspective, you're losing a lot of revenue, right?
3: Those people who are committing acts of criminality will want to hide away from law enforcement agencies.
2: The majority of illegal miners are foreign nationals who are undocumented.
4: Members of the Defence Force arrested more than 80 illegal mining suspects. This area has long been experiencing violent crimes suspected to be linked to Zama Zama turf wars.
2: You do get the organised syndicates that have spotted an opportunity. They are gangs that are terrorising communities.
5: These Zama Zamas were disrupting life of citizens there.
6: Everybody is worried about their safety. We've had previous police officers killed.
7: We want stability. We want order. We want peace.
2: Initially, the reports were that people were staging some kind of a sit-in underground, that these were just entitled people that didn't want to be arrested. And so there was no sympathy at all.
8: We cut off the food, water and necessity supply. We are quite confident that with this particular strategy, they will be forced to come up.
2: Why should they be helped? Why should state resources be committed to assisting people that were robbing the country of revenue?
9: You want us to send help to criminals, honestly. We're not sending help to criminals. We're going to smoke them out. They will come out.
2: But actually, the police are refusing to help people that are trapped underground, not just refusing to resurface.
10: Like nezinye your family bezisiza abantu babo abaphansi. Asizamele ukuthi silwisane ukuthi no at least ba u government akhuphe laba bantu abesevala ke. Sashayidoyido isabiza umphakathi ukwenzela ukuthi sikwazi ukuthi sisize laba bantu la.
11: What you do see now is community members stepping in and demanding to go and rescue these illegal miners themselves.
10: You can't just come and stand on top of the shaft while people that are alive, even if you are dead, you must be taken out.
12: A group of 50 men from the community signed indemnity forms and starting pulling up illegal miners underground while others are watching from a distance.
13: While we shake in Dambo, it is a instant porridge. Namans. Spoken in land, and Abanga Sanaman, the Bob of Man in Grace for one. Mokado Kutuba Nata, and Ati Banzo Fana Bongo, Abakulai. Nova, coming a lot of him putting Mangaf. Nyanseva keep about the wife for Abakula, critical. Nalazo Puma Friday by 15 of November. Nagna Magandon with his Kuandi Kusi, Dinabandon Basile Kapans.
14: We are here at shaft number 11. The operation has been halted.
15: The Minister of Police said that the current efforts that are being used by the locals are not safe.
10: But demolish the structure said to us, Salamaja, way to Manjamaja, just sell a plan. Hey, government here to Gulaban, the one of Kono, which I ask no government. Go a la Bayana, la one to Lavasi, Bachelil.
0: Many times, as I tell you, what I want to buy a furniture.

0: This is Bloomberg Television.
1: As Christmas and Hanukkah approach, activists and families say they cannot celebrate while the miners remain in darkness and starving.
2: The state has told the High Court in Pretoria that the Stilfontein miners are not trapped but evading arrest.
3: Human rights, lawyers. At least to go in down, but let's just go to the next.
4: What government told us, they said these are criminals underground, we will not give them assistance.
5: Those who don't want to get out is simply because they are avoiding arrest.
4: We are allowing for a situation where a significant number of lives are going to be lost.
3: I do know masism it's in Abafagelu Gujan. Yeah, I guess some of fasting down. Seriously, I figure pants and a machita was opening one to wood. Sinez Tumbezi 109 is Fide. Ama police as I believe. Satinoa, the lawyers, okay, in Zanugutin and Nibu and the cameras in Babu and the cameras are okay. Tapaling what you would in the moment, the matter is what his eye camera and the shooters was to most born with the really. Abandu Bafilena. Say bayenza own bona ngendlela yabo sayehlisa ikamera abantu bafika bashuta.
6: We must call this what it is now. This is a Stilfontein massacre.
7: I think government came to the realization that there was this tragedy unfolding because it is the police stopping people from providing them with supplies and from bringing them up. And so I think that also motivated the courts to then compel government to allow the formal rescue operation.
8: The North Gauteng High Court ordered that mine rescue services begin operations to rescue illegal miners.
9: Is underway for 10 days. Then after 10 days, we'll stop to assess.
10: It's quite an advanced machine that we're using. The cage has got a camera at the bottom. It's got a camera inside the cage and also on the top. We can see whether there's any obstructions or whether it's safe to raise or lower the conveyance.
3: Yani, here's the rescue team, Mandy. Sitkalile ungena pasingene o 9 o'clock.
11: National Police spokesperson Adlanda Marte says officers will not be going underground to rescue illegal miners at a mine in Stilfontein. Marte says the Zama-Zamas could be heavily armed, posing a serious risk to officers.
4: As a responsible government, we are not going to be allowing our men and women in blue as well as our soldiers to go down there.
7: The police themselves refused to go down underground because there was anxieties and fears around what they would find if they would be walking into a war zone. And so they needed volunteers, essentially, from the community. Mandla was one of those guys that was a part of that operation.
5: Mandla Charles is saying that he is willing to go down and assist in terms of ensuring that those that are underground are able to be pulled onto the
3: surface.

0: Uma sifika le phansi sibonile kunebhodi lapha ezininzi. 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
1: Now,
0: I'm going to go to the house. I'm going to go to the house. I'm going to go to the house. I'm going to go to the house. I'm going to go to the house. I'm going to go to the house. I'm going to bekunzima ukhetha ukuthi noma kuphumele okuphumeni e-operation leyana le rescue team bekuthiwe ye-12 days mari thina sikwazile ukuthi siyenze nge-3 days
2: The most chilling aspect of it was seeing the amount of forensic pathology vehicles that were there to collect dead bodies, and to see how many of them were going in and out. It was just such a strong, sickening stench, and that points to just how badly decomposed those bodies were.
0: More than 200 years. Ukuze ziphela phambi kwendlu yami.

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1: From the community perspective, I think it was mostly a sense of defeat because they'd been screaming at the top of their lungs for months that this tragedy was unfolding. I think there's a sense that has kind of been forgotten and that government has gotten away scot-free. People lost breadwinners. The ecosystem has shut down. The residents there described Stilfontein as a ghost town. The economy was basically shut down in a day.
2: Sengqala ufika la endlini kuya kwapho ndafika khona nda notice ukuthi ngoku kumele ngiqale njonge ndizama ukukhangelana nendlela yokuphila yabona. 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
1: Gold mining in South Africa, it is an industry that is centuries old. Families are involved in mining throughout generations. Given that it's a sunset industry, there aren't as many jobs as there were before. When you speak to people, they'll tell you that they are being attacked for doing the best that they can do. The alternative to what they're doing would be crime. Illegal miners, zamazamas like Mandla and others, they've not been able to feed their families for months. And they're so defiant. You'll hear them telling you that the minute the police leave that shaft, they will be back underground. They're not going to think twice about it. And the story really highlights the legacy issue around gold mining in particular.
4: Isingathi ebesebenza emgodini ngaphansi ewe ebengaholi imali ngako kodwa kule nto ba engumuntu obathandayo abantwana bakhe besiphila kamandi kodwa imali yakho ningekho yayibona musimali yasezimayini. 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

0: network surveillance.
1: I think from a community aspect, they're looking for some sense of acknowledgement from the government, some form of compensation for the loss of life that occurred there.
2: We are here as victims.
3: Those people died underground and nothing happens as of today. Nobody's in jail.
1: But it's also, I think, a very real anger that this is their way of living, and government refuses to acknowledge that. There have been long-standing calls from groups to, say, formalize artisanal mining. It's something that happens elsewhere in the world. When you speak to some of these Zamazamas, not all of them are for the formalization, because they feel that they may not get the rewards or profit that they're getting at the moment. Most of them are just saying, just leave us alone. You failed in your mandates to provide jobs or environments that create jobs for us to be able to work and provide for our families. So just leave us be.
4: I'm not a leader. I'm the victim. Your government just says I'm Votela. Well, is your leader? Then the underground is still Fontein. Namhlanje ndizibona ndiphila. Bekufanele uba ndiphume ndilingenwe kukungena kule bhokisi.
5: 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Stop killing the people of Stilfontein! 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

0: obeslaphe number shaft number 11 today kuzokwenza iceremony yabafowethu ye family sizobaxele ukuthi mabalale kakuhle asibalibalanga sawuhlele sibakhumbula ngamaxesha wonke.
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2: Zidla imikhono no. 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

0: This is Javier Aguilar, who's trying to explain why there had been a holdup in the flow of cash for payoffs. He's chatting with Antonio Pérez and Enrique Pérez, who were being used to pay bribes to officials in Ecuador. At this lunch in Houston, Texas, Aguilar didn't realize every word was being monitored by the FBI.
1: Mira, le puse hola, ¿cómo vamos? Surge, urge pagar las facturas. Al momento que lleguen los fondos, pago.
2: Y tú ves que cada vez más complicado.
1: Realmente cada vez más complicado, cabrón.
3: Really, we've never seen in this level of detail the facts laid out of a modern-day corruption case like happened in the trial of Javier Aguilar.
4: And cameras rolling.
5: All right, Jack interview. Take one, Mark.
3: My name's Jack Farchi. I'm a senior reporter at Bloomberg News. I've certainly never covered a story like this before. I have interviewed people where they've talked about paying bribes, where they've talked about corruption. But that's not quite the same as listening to and watching video and recorded phone calls of the different co-conspirators discussing how they're going to pay bribes, how the money should flow from one place to another. Aguilar at one point is saying he's got two phones now. He gives Antonio Pérez his new phone number. Putting all of that together is really an unprecedented window into how this industry really works. Commodity traders were always this kind of slightly mysterious presence who everyone we spoke to felt like were the most important players in the market. And they were pretty secretive, pretty private. And that historically they have done many things that are less than admirable. In the commodity trading world, in the oil trading world, Vitol is as famous as Goldman Sachs is in finance. They're the world's biggest independent oil trader. In the last 2 years alone, they've made something like $28 billion of profit. In 2022, Vitol's revenues were $505 billion, which made them the world's fifth largest company by revenue, behind only Amazon, Walmart, Saudi Aramco, and the Chinese state grid. Javier Aguilar was a trader at Vitol. At the time when the video was recorded, he was in his mid-40s. In the 2010s, Vitol had asked Aguilar to move to Houston to expand their business in Latin America. His goal in his work was to try and find new deals, find new sources of oil and oil products for Vitol to buy.
0: That leads us to this moment, captured on a watch spy camera. It comes as authorities closed in on their main suspects in a massive international bribery scandal. The commodity trading industry is a world that has been known for backhanders and brown envelopes since the days of Mark Rich, the infamous godfather of the industry. In the mid-2010s, the premier playground for any oil trader looking for action in Latin America was Ecuador. After the country defaulted on its debt in 2008 and needed cash, commodity traders saw an opportunity. At Vitol, Javier Aguilar started to assemble a team to bribe Ecuadorian officials. Brothers Antonio and Enrique Pérez knew where to direct the bribes within the Ecuador government. Nielsen Arias, the head of international trading at state-owned Petro Ecuador, received bribes and finalized the contract. Lionel Hanst set up shell companies that would redistribute Vitol's money to more than a dozen other intermediaries. Everyone would get a cut. The scheme stretched from the U.S. to South America, to the Caribbean, and even to the Middle East.
3: The negotiations were nominally between Petro Ecuador and the state-owned oil company of Oman, but in fact, behind the scenes, the strings were being pulled by Antonio Pérez, by Javier Aguilar, by Nielsen Arias.
0: Petro Ecuador agreed to sell 17.1 million barrels of fuel oil to Oman in exchange for an upfront payment of $300 million. But according to the testimony in court, it was Vitol that would supply the money and see the profits.
3: So something like $100 million flowed through the Pérez brothers' bank accounts. They paid it out in bribes to various different Ecuadorian officials. The one who got the biggest, the most bribes was Nielsen Arias, the head of trading at Petro Ecuador until 2017. But the Pérez brothers themselves took a large amount of money, so they kept something like $50 million out of that $100 million.
0: By 2019, the men were basking in their success. Antonio Pérez had bought himself a 65-foot yacht. Arias had splashed out on a $165,000 Porsche. But the FBI was closing in, and soon the entire bribery scheme would come crashing down.
3: In about August 2019, the FBI turned up at the door of the Perez office in Miami, and everything started to go wrong. In the Perez office, they found a huge trove of documents. Enrique Perez had been keeping meticulous spreadsheets detailing all the money coming in, going out. And so the Perez brothers started cooperating, and that was really the beginning of the end for Vitor and for Javier Aguilar. The FBI started taping Antonio and Enrique Perez's phone calls, including with Javier Aguilar, including with other people, building a case.
0: So, we're back to that March 2020 lunch in Houston with Aguilar and the Perez brothers. It was one of the final pieces of evidence the FBI needed.
3: So Javier Aguilar stepped off a plane in July 2020. He went through passport control, he was going through customs, and a man stepped out and said, "I'm with the FBI, I'd like you to come with me." Ultimately, he was charged on three counts: breaching the Foreign Corrupt Practices Act, conspiracy to breach the Foreign Corrupt Practices Act, and conspiracy to launder money.
0: Other suspects, including Antonio and Enrique Perez, Nielsen Arias, and Lionel Hanst, have all pleaded guilty as part of this bribery case. Only Javier Aguilar pleaded not guilty. As the case entered trial, the secretive oil trading industry awaited the case's verdict.
3: And so here's a moment from the cross-examination of Antonio Perez. The question, "Are you familiar with the term lobbying?" "Yes, I am." "What does that mean to you?" "It means advocating on behalf of a company or group for something that's in the interest of that company or that group. That's what lobbying is. At the time, maybe a little different." Question, "What do you mean by that?" Answer, "Because in Ecuador, lobbying, especially in the 2000s, even up until now, is just perceived as a person that has the right contacts and that's able to pay people in the government to get access to different businesses." Question, "Pay them what?" Answer, "Bribes." There it is in black and white. After only a few hours of deliberation, the jury in Javier Aguilar's case found him guilty on all three counts. This is really the first time that we're seeing somebody face a really significant jail term for corruption.
0: More recently, Aguilar's request to overturn his conviction was denied by a New York federal judge. He also pleaded guilty to a separate set of corruption charges in a second case. He now faces as long as 40 years in prison, though prosecutors have said they won't seek more than 20. In December 2020, Vitol agreed to pay $164 million after admitting that it had bribed officials in Ecuador, Mexico, and Brazil over a period of 15 years. Other large oil traders say they've ended the use of third-party agents to win business. It's hard to quantify exactly how much the government of Ecuador lost as a result, but the profits generated by the traders add up to many hundreds of millions. An investigation by the Ecuadorian parliament in 2022 estimated that one set of Petro-Ecuador oil deals had cost the country $4.8 billion.
3: As a reporter, I've had this experience of, in past years, hearing companies say, "We've got great new compliance procedures and now we're clean," and then seeing cases like this one. I think it's a huge question whether things in the commodity trading industry will really change. For as long as oil and commodities are continuing to be produced and sold from countries where corruption is a fact of life, it would be naive to think that the US government, by launching a series of cases, even by putting a commodity trader in jail, which I do think will have a significant impact, will change corruption in the world of natural resources overnight.

0: Players is back to take a look under the hood of the business of Formula One.
1: Hi, I'm here to see Pierre Gasly.
2: Welcome to my workplace.
1: Do you feel pressure?
2: Massive. Massive pressure.
3: Car is the best example that we can be very proud of the past to look after the future.
0: From the iconic brand setting the standard.
1: Oh boy.
0: Can you imagine Ferrari without racing?
4: No, and I say no, no, no.
0: To the newcomers forging ahead.
5: I grew up my whole life racing against the boys.
0: This global phenomenon continues to chart new territory.
6: This was a tennis court 8 days ago.
7: I can't even believe that.
0: And the speed of the business has never moved faster.
2: My career might stop. I'd still be driving some.
1: Yeah. Probably very fast.
5: Yeah. So

0: your opening trade.
1: Only on Bloomberg.
2: It was a big gamble and they were gambling on me as well. There was a misconception of what Arab money meant and we wanted people to really understand, you know, the opportunity with money from the Middle East and the UAE. So you had to establish who are these people? What do we stand for? What do we want football to be? Why do we think we can take this football club and turn it into a global brand?
3: I'm Francie Lacroix and this is Leaders, the podcast that explores what drives the world's most influential people. Be sure to follow and subscribe now so you never miss an episode. This week, I'm speaking to Amanda Staveley, founder and chief executive of investment and advisory firm PCP Capital Partners. Staveley has built a career earning the trust of Middle East investors. That trust put her at the center of some of Britain's biggest corporate deals, including the sale of the Manchester City Football Club to Abu Dhabi's royal family and the United Arab Emirates bailout of Barclays during the financial crisis. Those headline-making transactions made Staveley one of the most recognizable dealmakers in Britain. But what is more interesting to me is how she got there. She went to Cambridge to study modern languages, but dropped out to become an entrepreneur. Staveley then ran a restaurant in the heart of Britain's horse racing country, a place where Middle Eastern royals, business leaders, and financiers regularly cross paths. And that's where she began cultivating some of her most significant business relationships. So when I sat down with Staveley, I wanted to understand what it really takes to earn the trust of some of the world's most powerful investors. We talked about the deals that made her name, the setbacks that shaped her career, what she looks for when backing a business, and why she is not done with football. Amanda Staveley, thank you so much for joining us.
2: Thank you, Francine. It's a privilege to be here.
3: So tell me the story of Amanda Staveley. How did you start out?
2: Oh, God, a mixed story of successes. So university very early, also very driven on business. I opened the restaurant about age 19. We had a fantastic restaurant called Stocks between Cambridge and Newcastle. I went through 30 banks. I had to go eventually to the bank manager in Harrogate, to NatWest and banked. And I said, look, I haven't got a track record. I'm very young. But the property I've seen for the restaurant is probably worth £400,000-£500,000. And I need you to only lend me £180,000 of that. And I knew from that deal I'd have enough capital to be able to raise a bit more capital on the bricks and mortar. And then we did, and we opened Stocks, which actually became incredibly successful. A lot of hard work. And fell in love with, you know, the Cambridgeshire area.
3: And so that's how you met a lot of
2: Frankie Dettori,
3: the Middle East, also royal families.
2: Yeah, it was a wonderful restaurant. We'd start at sort of lunch service and we'd finish at 3 a.m., 4 a.m. when I kicked the jockeys out. And it was really special because we built actually this incredible community in the restaurant. But it was important because I got to know the Cambridge market very well. An old friend and someone who became a client said to me, you're a really good entrepreneur. You seem to really love the deal and the investment banking side. And therefore, if you want to do that, you need to go and re-qualify and focus. So I went back, took all my exams, city exams.
3: But you can have exams and still not gain the trust of people.
2: Exactly.
3: How did you gain that trust?
2: I had to convince people that if we were going to make these types of investments, I had to put my own risk and I had to risk my own capital. So every penny that I made from my businesses went into the startups. So that was a challenge and an opportunity because you're always going to be underestimated. Later on, it becomes an opportunity, but initially it was very tough because I had to convince people, just like the first bank manager, to invest in the first restaurant.
3: In 2005, Amanda started her investment firm PCP Capital Partners. She was building a reputation as a trusted advisor to Middle East investors. And then she makes two landmark deals in quick succession. So talk to me about Manchester City.
2: Right.
3: How did you pull it off?
2: We were looking at a number of football clubs, perhaps Liverpool. and we failed to get Liverpool. And we had great partners in the UAE, in the Gulf. And I talked about Manchester. And I think partly because I'm a northerner and I was very aware of the north-south divide. And I said, you know what? There are great clubs. And I thought Manchester City could be something really special. Then His Highness was then looking to for a football club, and we'd identified that Manchester City was potentially available.
0: So, Amanda, what was your thinking? So who approached, who thinks actually we want a Premier League club first?
2: Well, I go to friends and my partners in the Gulf and say, this is a great opportunity. I know we're looking at Liverpool, but this is the plan. And we put a plan for Man City, a detailed plan for this club. I'd never acquired a club before, so I didn't have a track record of buying clubs. I'd just done the work I'd done on Liverpool. I'm passionate about football. I'm passionate about building teams. And I was also pretty understanding that there was a potentially an opportunity with real investment. And I felt that Abu Dhabi would be an incredible partner for Manchester City.
0: I mean, it's quite difficult to value it.
2: Yes, right. Always. Well, and it's today, one of the that's a whole different art.
0: But even at the time, you at were the time, one of the first ones going in.
2: There was no comps. You know, you weren't. I mean, now clubs are bought on between 5 and 7 times their revenues. And then in 2008, the valuations were around the 200 million mark. In fact, we bought Manchester City for much less than that.
0: But you saw an opportunity when money... Others didn't.
2: Yes.
0: I mean, this was one of the first deals with Middle Eastern money.
2: Yeah.
0: So was it a big gamble?
2: It was a big gamble, and they were gambling on me as well. There was a misconception of what Arab money meant.
0: Yeah.
2: And we wanted people to really understand the opportunity with money from the Middle East and the UAE. So you had to establish, who are these people? What do we stand for? What do we want football to be? Why do we think we can take this football club and turn it into a global brand? But of course, there was nothing there to point to. There wasn't a track record of investment in the UK, you know, so it was hard.
0: But what did you see in them?
2: Trust, hard work, honesty, vision, everything that the UAE has become. It was so easy. I was living in Abu Dhabi. I was living in Dubai. So I knew, you know, what it's like to be part of that community and be very treasured. So I knew with football, that's what it's a family. And that is the way we run football clubs as family.
0: Why do you think Sheikh Mansour wanted it? Do you think because it's fun? Because it's prestigious? Like,
2: no,
0: what attracts
2: it's
0: people, usually men, to football clubs?
2: I think for them it was about a real passion and a real desire, and I still think that today there's a huge professionalism. Today Manchester City is run as the most professional outfit. It is so institutional.

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1: The Manchester City deal Amanda Staveley brokered for Abu Dhabi closes in September 2008. Meanwhile, the global financial system is in crisis. Banks are teetering, governments are stepping in with rescue packages, and Barclays is trying to avoid a taxpayer bailout that would come with strings attached. Staveley sees another option. She turns to the relationships she's built in the Persian Gulf. Through her firm, she helps to secure Abu Dhabi's £3.5 billion investment in Barclays. It's the deal that cemented Staveley's reputation as one of Britain's best-known dealmakers. So I wanted to hear how it came together.
2: So Barclays, you say there's this big opportunity.
3: Yep.
2: You see, you know, the markets are going haywire.
3: Markets
2: they need funding.
3: Yeah.
2: And you think, I can step in.
3: Yes, which was really, That was ballsy. That was brave. But when you're 34, you've got a lot less to lose. I knew the capital markets were fallen apart. It was a catastrophic, terrifying moment. Liquidity was non-existent. CDS rates were through the roof. I was very convinced about my business plan. I absolutely knew that Barclays would go and

0: and look for an external bailout. I knew
1: because
0: they didn't.
1: Because someone told you or?
0: Just knew. We literally said, we've got capital, we're raising capital. We thought that the government will offer the RBS, sorry, the government will probably say we want a rich deal in terms of the bond. So we felt that the reserve capital note that we eventually did would be, the government would be doing quite a high coupon. So we'd actually be able to force Barclays to pay us an equally high coupon on the bond side. We went and said we can invest at about 3 billion. We noticed that Qatar were already pretty much at their limit to what they could invest in the bank without a full takeover. So we thought we might be the only game in town, but we hadn't raised the money. So we'd spoken to His Highness, obviously Sheikh Mansour, and they were brilliant, and IPIC were really backing. But we were also speaking to the Kuwait, Saudi, China, CIC, and we were raising this 3.5 billion in about 3 weeks.
1: Again, with a small team.
0: It was me.
1: That's why I find this is quite extraordinary.
0: No, well, I'm very numerous. So I still, when I went to do my Barclays due diligence, I'd take my triforms, and I used to do all my own models, and I had my Bloomberg terminal. So, you know.
1: Always a good idea. Always.
0: And that was all I had. Barclays was a different level because you've got to go in and you know that you've got to be very disciplined. We felt that the bank needed about 3 billion of equity as a minimum. And that meant that you couldn't just structure this as a bond. It had to be done as a base equity level, which was something called a mandatory convertible note. And that note that was difficult because it was hard to finance externally because you couldn't what we call repo it. It didn't belong to me because it converted at a mandatory time, and therefore it meant that raising finance on the back of that note would be difficult.
1: But I mean, at this point, are you competing with big investment banks? So is there a UBS trying to find a deal?
0: I presume.
1: Did you think about it?
0: Yes, but I just focused. I also knew the market very, very well. I knew that I could raise the money. I was but I couldn't convince anyone else on that. I mean, I didn't sleep for 4 or 5 days. I'm literally on phone calls, raising money, writing my notes.
1: So again, you're sitting with multiple investors.
0: Yeah.
1: I mean, multiple jurisdictions, multiple parts of the world. You're negotiating the deal. You're calculating yourself. What was the hardest part in that?
0: God, everything. I mean, I had to convince His Highness and everybody at the end that the deal, it would be profitable because there were so many people that were fearful that it would be a disaster. Because remember, once you've actually secured the deal at that price, the market fell.
1: How do you convince a very powerful entity that not going to lose money?
0: I don't know how I did. Actually, they were seriously brave.
1: But you were sure of were sure of your deal. There was there was no doubt this was not going to make money.
0: Yeah, a lot of money. And I said, you will be incredibly rich. Now, that's not why Abu Dhabi make investments. Sorry, that to be very clear, that's not I wanted to be them to be very rich. But because they make for different reasons, and this was a strategic relationship. And actually, I was led by the fact, and they were being led by the fact, that this is an amazing strategic relationship for Abu Dhabi to have with Barclays, which it always was.
1: Almost a decade later, that same Barclays deal lands Amanda Staveley back in the spotlight, this time in court. She sues the bank for around $2 billion, arguing Barclays misled the market about its deal with Qatar. Barclays denied wrongdoing and said the claims were without merit. The trial also revealed a series of internal Barclays emails in which bankers referred to Staveley in sexist terms. In the end, Barclays won the case. The judge ruled Staveley wasn't entitled to the damages she was seeking. But the ruling wasn't a complete victory for the bank. The judge found that Barclays had deceived Staveley during the fundraising process, and he described her as a tough, clever, and creative entrepreneur. So I wanted to understand what happened. How does one of the defining deals of your career end with a years-long legal battle against the very bank you helped bail out? So what happens with Barclays? Because this was, you know, a great deal, and then you decide to sue them in 2015.
0: Yes, we did.
1: Why?
0: Because the it was a shock. So when we did the deal, Barclays said to us in writing and verbally

0: The deal that I had was exactly the same as the deal with the Qataris, and there was no hidden fees. Barclays did do a secret deal with, and they did pay the Qataris.
1: But why did you sue? Because it could have. I mean, you didn't win.
0: So I did win on fraud. The judge did found that I was PCP was defrauded, and to the point of civil fraud. So,
1: but it felt. Did it feel risky?
0: What, to sue?
1: To sue.
0: I think no, because actually I won the fraud part, which allowed, you know, something. And the rest of that is subject to confidentiality.
1: Why did you do it? Principle or money?
0: No, it was principle. I think once I'd read the judgment, that's why I did it. And so now anybody that knows about me and questions how much I did that transaction knows that that judge said that single 34-year-old girl basically bailed the bank out, and that's why I did it.
1: You got dragged through the mud. I mean, there were some pretty unpleasant things, yes, said about you.
0: Yes.
1: Some of the attacks felt personal.
0: Yes, they were. But it was 2008, and I was I think this was before Me Too. And therefore, you were just used to that. I'm not a hardcore feminist because I've learned not to be. It's not the way I deal with things. You know, words are, I could deal with. I didn't kind of want to sit there and go, I want to complain. I'm not someone who, you know, beats a drum and says, you know, poor me. And so I took it very hard, firmly on the chin. I made my peace very well with Barclays. I was pleased with the result of the court and the mediation we've had. So I'm feeling very calm about life. And people have apologized since then. So yes, the Barclays litigation actually was very cathartic in the end.

0: Amanda Staveley's next major deal was a Saudi Public Investment Fund, or PIF, takeover of Newcastle United in 2021 for $415 million. This time, she wasn't just advising from the sidelines. She became part owner of the club herself. But the deal was years in the making and mired in controversy, with accusations of sports washing, a term to describe using sports to improve a country's international image, and a dispute over the piracy of Premier League broadcasts, all threatening to derail the takeover. I wanted to know how she navigated one of the most politically sensitive deals in modern sports, and why she decided she wanted to own a football club in the first place. Did you always think you'd be part of the Premier League?
1: Yes. Yes, definitely.
0: That was always your ambition?
1: Yes.
0: To play a role. And I know, I mean, you've always been a broker. And for me, I guess a Newcastle deal felt a little bit different.
1: So what did I do? I went up to Newcastle game, and it was a Newcastle-Liverpool game. And I walked into St. James's and I just had goosebumps. And I think over the game, they flew a banner, "Save our club." And the city was alive. And it was the most brilliant place with brilliant fans. And we just, that was it.
0: I mean, what was your proudest moment for Newcastle?
1: Oh, it was just such a privilege to work with these amazing people and PIF and the wonderful Rubin family. So we were able to take the plan to PIF and say, look, we think there's a really great plan to build by Newcastle.
0: I mean, this is not an easy deal. You're negotiating between the UK and the PIF.
1: And the issues between BN were quite rightly needed to be navigated. So I kept going between knocking everybody's door down, which one thing I'm not is shy. And I think we'd actually got to know the business so well before we bought it because it took so long. So we got to know our PIF colleagues so well. The plan was gone through in detail, the focus, what are we doing, where are we on the journey? And we were building relationships. But then obviously, you know, those accusations of sports washing.
0: But it was hard to convince the UK media of that. And UK regulators.
1: Yes, and that took a long time.
0: How did
1: but
0: you
1: we
0: do
1: did.
0: It?
1: We met with all of the regulators and, you know, we got there and we negotiated a contract, which is, you know, subject to is very confidential, but it was tough. And we and PIF don't get involved in the day to day running of the club. You know, they really don't. It was hard because that was possibly one of the toughest things, because when we arrived, there was no staff. There were very, very skinny staff at Newcastle. Remember, when we took over, we were 19th. 95% chance of being relegated. We had a manager that wanted to walk out. That was tough. And we had to build not only the football side, we had to bring players. We had to bring commercial values. We had to convince, you know, the Premier League. And then we had to go through this total change of new rules at the Premier League as well.
0: But I mean, the first hurdle, I guess, was, you know, centering on whether members of the Saudi ruling government would also become directors of the club.
1: Yes.
0: So who did you go and see to unlock that?
1: The Premier League. Richard Masters was great from day one. And so they actually trusted that we would do the job we did. And I think we did prove that. We did prove that we would play it by the rules. And we did.
0: I mean, when you're in, you're all in.
1: Was it all consuming?
0: Is it football or any deal?
1: No, we are like that with everything. Probably that's one of my strengths and maybe also one of my weaknesses.
0: But by giving so much, you also
1: get
0: back.
1: Yeah, we got so much out of it. And actually, you got with football, you have to be. It's so hard because if you buy the players at the wrong level, if you overpay, you can't get these wrong because you've got to buy them well and then you've got to sell them well.
0: So why did you walk away in 2024?
1: It was the toughest decision I've made. It was so hard. I rowed with my husband so much about it. Had such good memories and it was really hard. But we felt very much that, you know, we got a great offer for our shares. We also felt that we'd done an awful lot. And perhaps we were doing too much, and that the management team wanted the chance to be able to run the club the way they needed to, and they needed to be able to deliver. And it was a very hard decision. In fact, right up until the day we did agreed it, I was still rowing. I was in tears for many days. Didn't want to do it.
0: Is that the hardest thing to walk away from something?
1: Yes.
0: Is that a good leadership lesson?
1: Amazing. But that's leadership. You've got to make decisions. And also it's difficult because I was a stakeholder, an owner, and PIF were the majority owner and I wasn't the owner. It's hard when they're saying to me, oh, Amanda, you haven't quite bought that brilliant player in at this price. You know, we were delivering, but it was hard when the management team, if they can tell the management team off and say, why isn't this being done? Well, Amanda and Murdad are there all the time. So we needed to give the management team a time to deliver. I think we've also been able to raise, you know, a great deal of capital to invest in other businesses. So we hadn't, if we'd not had the success at Newcastle, maybe we would not have been able to do that so well.
2: What's next for Amanda Staveley? West Ham?
1: Oh, gosh. another Premier League club. Or
2: which one?
1: I can't say. We're looking at a number. We've done a huge amount of work. Whatever club we take will be, there'll be a big property play as well, because it won't, we won't just do a football led, or might be some other league. Might be, we like the US as well.
2: Why Premier League?
1: Because it is unique. And I really understand what the opportunity of football could be and how much this game could change.
2: Rapid fire questions.
1: Oh, gosh.
2: What is the same great indicator you always look for in a business you're considering buying?
1: People.
2: What kind of people?
1: Loyal, hardworking. Management team is always 9/10 of the business.
2: So you do, if you don't have a good feeling with somebody,
1: if it's chemistry with people,
2: don't
1: I don't.
2: Go into business.
1: No, definitely not.
2: You've given pep talks in dressing rooms. What's your top tip for motivating a team?
1: Oh, my worst tip, although it probably worked, was I remember being beaten really badly and going into the dressing room and crying. And I felt so bad for embarrassing myself in front of all the lads. And I felt so bad because they were exhausted. And I cried. And that was really embarrassing. And I came out and I was just heartbroken. I was so angry with myself. And then everybody had to cheer me up. So it took their mind off the game and they just had to cheer me up.
2: Ted Lasso or Succession?
1: Ted Lasso, definitely. I used to watch it religiously and then I thought, I can't watch this anymore. It's going to, because then I just think it's personal or not personal.
2: If you were able to wave a magic wand, Liverpool or Tottenham to buy?
1: Tottenham.
2: Why?
1: We want to go into something that we can really help and develop. I just want a challenge and we want to go somewhere where there's a challenge. And that's what excites me. And that's where actually you get value uplift, when you take something from seedling and allow it to grow. And that's what we did with Newcastle.
2: Amanda Staveley, thank you so much.
1: Thank you, Francie. It's been really lovely.

0: reporter, and this is Bloomberg.
1: This is my kitchen table and also my filing system. Over much of the past three decades, I've been an investor. The highest calling of mankind, I've often thought, was private equity. And then I started interviewing.
2: Well, I watch your interview because I know how to do some interviews.
1: I've learned in doing my interviews how leaders make it to the top.
3: I asked him how much he wanted. He said $250. I said, fine. I didn't negotiate with him. And I did no due diligence.
1: I have something I'd like to sell and how they stay there. You don't feel inadequate now because being only the second wealthiest man in the world. Is that right? Perhaps the most impactful justice of the Supreme Court over the last 50 years was Justice Anthony Kennedy. He served in the court for 30 years and wrote some of the court's most impactful decisions. Had a chance recently to sit down with Justice Kennedy, talk about his life on the court, his life outside the court, and how he really tried to influence the court in many different ways that I think are quite important for the American people. Let me ask you at the outset, why did you decide to write this book now?
4: I wanted to write about Sacramento, a small town in the 30s, 40s, 50s, 60s. My children grew up in Sacramento, but they didn't know about those earlier decades, and my grandchildren didn't know Sacramento at all. So it seemed to me interesting to me to write about that time in our culture. Our generation was right after the great generation.
1: Right.
4: And the small town, there was a courtesy, there was a professionalism that was simply wonderful. I wanted to write about that. Supreme Court, the first thing many people do is they forget about the Sacramento part. They want to read about the recent cases.
1: Book now.
4: I wanted to write about Sacramento, a small town in the 30s, 40s, 50s, 60s. My children grew up in Sacramento, but they didn't know about those earlier decades, and my grandchildren didn't know Sacramento at all. So it seemed to me interesting to me to write about that time in our culture. Our generation was right after the great generation.
1: Right.
4: And the small town, there was a courtesy, there was a professionalism that was simply wonderful. I wanted to write about that. Supreme Court, the first thing many people do is they forget about the Sacramento part. They want to read about the recent cases, so they look. We wanted to have this for our children and our grandchildren to read. And then, as the writing went on, it seemed to me people were saying that it might be of interest to others. So
1: for those people that have not been a justice of the Supreme Court, and you were on the court for 30 years, what's the greatest thrill about being on the court, and what's the biggest downside to being on the court?
4: The biggest thrill is that you have only cases in which the law has been undecided. And you recognize what they didn't know about those earlier decades, and my grandchildren didn't know Sacramento at all. So it seemed to me interesting to me to write about that time in our culture. Our generation was right after the great generation.
1: Right.
4: And the small town, there was a courtesy, there was a professionalism that was simply wonderful. I wanted to write about that. Supreme Court, the first thing many people do is they forget about the Sacramento part. They want to read about the recent cases, so they look. We wanted to have this for our children and our grandchildren to read. And then, as the writing went on, it seemed to me people were saying that it might be of interest to others. So
1: for those people that have not been a justice of the Supreme Court, and you were on the court for 30 years, what's the greatest thrill about being on the court, and what's the biggest downside to being on the court?
4: The biggest thrill is that you have only cases in which the law has been undecided. And you recognize that what you're doing is exploring the law, and you know that after you write what the law is, or what you think it is, there's a whole new vista, a whole new realm to explore, and that's the fascinating part of it. We only take cases in which other courts have disagreed. In India, the Supreme Court has to take every case, and they have a 50,000 case backlog or something. But we select only the cases in which other courts have disagreed. And so that's the fascinating part, is that you are on the frontier of the law, and what you write is the beginning of a frontier because there's new things to explore.
5: For those people that aren't familiar how you decide, let's go through the process. You have people who want to appeal to the Supreme Court. They have something called a writ of certiorari, and you accept about, you have to have four justices agree to accept
4: it's called the rule of four. You need four justices to grant a petition for certiorari. Petition for certiorari is a motion to please take our case. And the court has thousands of petitions of certiorari each year, but they select only those cases where the courts are in conflict and where we think the guidance of the court will be helpful.
5: When the cases are taken, the briefs are submitted by the lawyers. Do you talk to each other, the justices, before you actually hear oral arguments, or you just read the briefs and then you go to the oral argument and you don't talk to each other before you actually hear the oral argument?
4: We're very careful not to talk to each other before, in part just in fairness to the lawyers, and we don't want cliques where you and I agree or you and I disagree and I don't tell you what I've talked to the other judge. We don't do that.
5: After you hear the oral arguments, you go back to a conference and you have a airtight room so nobody can listen to what you're saying and so forth, and nobody is allowed in the room other than the justices.
4: Right, and we have a double door just to remind everybody that what goes on in there is absolutely private forever.
5: Right. So then you begin to say what your views are, and who decides to speak first? Who gets to speak first and who speaks last?
4: The Chief Justice speaks first. The next most senior justice, senior because he or she has been there the longest. Seniority is not by age, but how long you've been around. If you're the most junior and it's 4-4, it's very exciting because everybody is listening to what you're going to say.
5: So who decides who writes the opinions? Who decides that?
4: Let's assume there's a majority and a dissent. Sometimes they're unanimous. They're a lot more unanimous opinions than most people think. The senior justice in the majority assigns the majority, and the senior justice in the dissent assigns the dissent.
5: Does any justice ever go down to another justice's chambers and say, you know what, I really don't like your opinion, but I'll support you if you support me on another case? Do you ever do that kind of horse trading?
4: No, that would be totally improper. Might even be illegal. You never trade votes, ever.
5: Nothing improper or illegal in Washington
4: ever
5: would happen, right?
4: Ever. So. Plus, we don't go to the other chambers. We send it by memo. But everybody gets a copy of that memo.
5: So the justices read the memos. They may change their mind and the opinions. But more times when you were on the court, you were the 5-4 in the majority than anybody else, I think.
4: That's right. Yeah.
5: So when you're 5-4 in the majority and you're making the real decisions because you're the deciding vote, does that put a special burden on you to really make sure you're comfortable with the decision?
4: You want the views of your other colleagues to indicate that you're going in the right direction or the wrong direction. And there's a lot of interchange in the memos that way. And that's how we try to put a majority together. Sometimes you're assigned a majority opinion, and you'll get a memo, "Dear Tony, I've read your draft opinion. It seems to me better to wait to read the dissent." You say, "Oh, what's going to go on?" Or sometimes you write a dissent and say, "This is, you're on the other way around. You've convinced other people."
5: Let's talk about Bush v. Gore. You wrote the per curiam opinion, which meant that it's for the whole court. You didn't put your name on it. Was that a very difficult decision for the court to get involved in the case and then make the decision that would decide the election?
4: Not a difficult decision at all. 7 of us agree with you to take it. Can you have a state court decide who's going to be the president of the United States and say, "Well, we're too busy to take it"? Gore bought the case, not Bush. Gore bought the case. And the rule is that if you're unsuccessful in the lower court and you come to the Supreme Court you're the so-called petitioner, and your name is first. So it was Bush who brought the case to the Supreme Court. So it was called Bush versus Gore. But Gore was the one who started the case. Seven of us agreed that we should take the case. And more than a majority, six or seven, agreed that there was a legal wrong. The question was how to remedy the legal wrong.
5: In that case,
4: and that was 5-4.
5: Ultimately, 5-4. The five people who were for Bush were Republican appointees. The four who were for Gore were the Democratic appointees. Some people said that showed that court was really political. How do you respond to that?
4: No, to begin with, that's wrong. Souter and Stevens were both Republican appointees.
5: Okay. All right, so you don't think the court was hurt by the perception that it was a political decision?
4: Yeah, the court's always hurt, it seems to me, if we look political. One of my concerns, my present-day concerns, is there's too much partisanship. Presidents appoint justices from their same party. But the partisanship should not be an overriding factor. What you look at is temperament, learning, background, reputation, whether or not you have those qualities of independence and caution that make for a good judge. And the partisanship is overemphasized in the Senate during the nomination process. They should not emphasize it so much.
5: So you will be always remembered for, among other things, the decision you wrote to legalize gay marriage.
4: Yes.
5: And was that a difficult decision for you to come to? And have you found any reason why people are upset about that? Or do you think the court will ever reverse that decision?
4: Of course people are upset about it, and it was a very difficult decision. When we were growing up, the gay movement was something we just didn't know much about or think much about. With my clerks, we spent days researching the history of marriage, reading the Bible, and great works of jurisprudence before the Christian era. For me, the important and perhaps deciding factor was the children. We were amazed to find that at first it looked like 75,000 children were adopted by gay parents, and then it turned out they were in the hundreds of thousands. And these children were in states that did not allow gay marriage at a disadvantage. If the child was sick, only the adopting parent, not the spouse, could come to see the child in the hospital. The kids would have to say they don't have two parents. The stigma and the hardship on the children was a very important factor for those of us in the majority.
5: You have been concerned about civility generally in life, and you think civil discourse is an important thing in our country. Increasingly, you see dissenting opinions in the Supreme Court aren't quite as civil as maybe you might prefer. And is that of concern to you? You're not on the court now, but is it a concern that sometimes the justices are very uncomplimentary of each other's views?
4: Yes, it's of great concern to me that our civil discourse, our civic discourse, is not civil enough. Aristotle said that a democracy depends on an open debate where you respect the dignity of those with whom you disagree. He said democracies only live if they are sustained over a period of time by a thoughtful, rational discourse, a discourse in which you respect the dignity of those with whom you disagree. And I think that's a danger in our present day and age. What do they call it? Political identity? If you're a member of Party X, then we just assume you have all these views and we don't like you or we do like you. This is not good for our public and for our national discourse. And we have to remember, David, the rest of the world looks at the United States to see how democracy works.

0: So let's go back through your background for those who aren't familiar with it. You were born where?
1: Sacramento, California.
0: And your father was what, a lawyer?
1: My father was a solo practitioner and had an amazing law practice.
0: And your mother?
1: My mother had come to Sacramento, that's how she met him, from San Francisco, in order to work for the state government, and she had been a teacher as well.
0: What were your interests as a boy?
1: We were interested in our family in government. I learned to read at a very early age, reading classic literature when I was 8 or 9 years old. And so I was a little bored in school, and my parents thought it would be a good idea for me to be a page boy, the only page boy at the state senate.
0: You must have done pretty well in high school. You got into Stanford. Yeah. Was it hard to get into Stanford those days, or not that hard?
1: It was hard to pay for it.
0: Stanford has a good law school. My son went to Stanford Law School. Why wasn't Stanford Law School the one you went to? Why did you just choose to go all the way to the east at Harvard Law School? And had you ever been to the east before?
1: If you had a list of the 10 finest law professors in the country, six or eight of them would have been at Harvard. It was simply amazing. Stanford was also very, very good. But
0: Harvard Law School has a lot of lawyers that come to Wall Street and do something important, like practice corporate law on Wall Street. And how come you decided not to do that, to go back west?
1: It was important for me to go back home. Plus, my father was not well. It seemed to me important to help the family, and he wanted me to begin, if I were practicing in San Francisco with a big firm. He wanted me to know what the structure of the legal profession was.
0: Where did you meet your wife, Mary?
1: Mary was also from Sacramento. Our families knew each other. Mary's younger, and so we didn't date in high school because of the 3.5 years is a pretty big thing. But we knew each other.
0: You have 3 children.
1: And 9 grandchildren.
0: 9. So you like the number 9, like on the court.
1: Right. Right.
0: The downside to being on the court is you can't talk to your wife ever about what you're doing?
1: No.
0: Okay.
1: Mary would never know what I was working on, what the case was, whether I was writing a majority or dissent. She didn't even know what the case was, and she'd read about it in the newspaper. She said, "Oh, you decided that case?" I said, "Well, yes."
0: So you're practicing in Sacramento, and then somebody gets elected governor of California, and he asked for some advice. And that person's name was Ronald Reagan. So
1: yes.
0: You got to know Ronald Reagan?
1: Yes. We first met before he was running for governor at some event in San Francisco. Reagan had some friends who were mutual friends, and we began to talk. And I said, "There's a few things you should never ask me." I said, "One is about politics." I said, "I know about it the way most people know about it, but so far as all the insider things that you have," and he had one of the best political teams ever assembled, and he didn't need any advice from me. So I said, "Don't ask me about politics." And I said, "Second, don't ever ask me who should be appointed to judge." And he said, "Oh, that's where you can really help." And I said, "Well, maybe so and maybe no. But if you get, as a lawyer," and I had small cases, but I would go in the counties around Sacramento to appear in court. And if you get the reputation as a judge maker or a judge breaker, it's not good. The judge is going to either lean over towards you or lean maybe against you to show that he's fair. And so I just didn't want that. So I said, "Don't ever ask me who should be appointed a judge."
0: Did you ever show him your Reagan imitation?
1: No, I don't think so.
0: But he
1: had a wonderful sense of humor. And he asked me, he wanted to have a state California ballot proposal which would cut government spending. And so he asked me to draft the amendment. And I said, "Well, I don't know anything about budgets or bonds or special appropriations fund." He said, "Oh, this is an amendment to the Constitution, and you teach constitutional law." I said, "No, no, no." that the constitutional law I teach has nothing to do with what you're talking about. He says, you mean you can't write something that we're spending too much money? Oh, I said, okay. So as it turned out, I told him that if he could, there were two or three very brilliant people that were acquaintances of mine. Pretty soon, Reagan got up and talked. He could absorb a briefing, David, better than any client I ever had.
0: He later called you and said, Gerald Ford asked him for a recommendation to be on the Ninth Circuit Court of Appeals, and he recommended you, although you were only 38 years old.
1: Right.
0: You were confirmed easily. And then a couple years later, Reagan is president of the United States.
1: Yes.
0: Did you ever think he would be president of the United States when you first met him?
1: When his name started to surface, I thought, you know, there is a possibility here.
0: Okay. All right. So he gets to be president of the United States. He has a vacancy on the Supreme Court. And he calls you to be considered for it, and you come in for the interview.
1: Yes.
0: He nominates you, and you get confirmed by 97 to nothing.
1: Yes.
0: The last justice to be confirmed unanimously. So, okay. So you get on the court. This is, I think, the only time in the Supreme Court's history where you had the same nine justices for 11 years.
1: Yes.
0: So you worked together with these same people for 11 years. Did you get tired of seeing them every day or not, really?
1: Just the opposite. It would be, we were together so long, you knew what I knew that you knew what I knew you were going to say, and we could more or less begin from there. And we knew sometimes we wanted to really work hard to convince each other, which we sometimes did in conference. You didn't always go into conference knowing exactly how the case should come out. You hear things that you had not thought of before, and you see new possibilities for the law, because after you decide something, there's a whole new realm for which to explore the future.

0: what would you like people to know about the court, and you know, they might get by reading your book, that they might not already know?
1: That they should know more precisely how collegial it really is. We know that if you and I are justices together, we know we would disagree. We're supposed to disagree. That's our job. But if the question is how we disagree, the interaction on the court is much more fascinating than most people know. You hear things that you had not thought of before, and you see new possibilities for the law, because after you decide something, there's a whole new realm for which to explore the future. It was my privilege to serve with 17 different justices.
0: Your book is called Life, Law, and Liberty, and I enjoyed reading it, certainly, but I want to ask you a final question.
1: You stayed awake? Well, that's good.
0: It is said by some that if you see the word liberty in an opinion, you know it's written by Justice Kennedy. Why is liberty such an important thing to you?
1: When the authors of the Constitution sat down for a period of, 3 months in Philadelphia, if they had known all of the details of what freedom means, they would have put it down. But they were thoughtful enough to know that the components of freedom, the components of liberty, are something we must learn over time. So they use spacious words like life, liberty, and property. Incidentally, lawyers even sometimes make a mistake. We think of life, liberty, and happiness. That's the Declaration of Independence. The Constitution talks about life, liberty, and property. Why doesn't the Constitution talk about happiness? Because that's judicially unenforceable. Although perhaps some judges would be ready to try. But
0: You always carry a copy of the Constitution with you everywhere you go?
1: Well, usually I do. Because it's interesting. This is both the Constitution and the Declaration of Independence. If you read the Constitution of the United States, sit down cover to cover, it'll take you about 2.5 hours and you'll fall asleep for part of it. The preamble, the preface, is simply beautiful. But the Constitution, it's fascinating that it has lasted for the we have the 250th anniversary of the Declaration of Independence next year. And we're going to have a time capsule that people will open 250 years from now. If we put the Constitution of the United States in the time capsule 250 years from now, will it still be known? Will it still be respected? Will it still be the way in which our nation defines ourselves? It has been for the last 250 years.

0: 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Context changes everything.
1: Hello, everyone. Good evening and welcome to the VivaTech Bloomberg Awards. I'm Bloomberg's Francine Lacroix. I'm joined tonight by my colleague, Tom McKenzie.
2: Thank you, Francine. It's everyone here. Thank you very much for joining us.
1: Now, this is not a conventional award ceremony. You might have guessed it. Over the course of this evening, we'll move through 7 awards, each one asking what happens when an idea actually becomes an infrastructure.
2: Because it is not just about whether new technology captures our attention, but whether that actually holds up when people build on it and depend on it. Tonight, we recognize the people who have reached that point.
1: Well, there's a lot, of course, that we need to talk about. But first, to set the stage for why these awards belong here at VivaTech in Paris, please welcome Bloomberg Media's chief executive, Karen Salzer, and Maurice Lévy, the co-chair of VivaTech and honorary chairman of Publicis Group.
3: A fantastic evening. Bonsoir. Good evening. Just a reminder that 10 years ago, VivaTech began with a very simple belief. Technology needed a meeting place, a place where founders could meet customers, where large companies could see what was coming before it became obvious, where the central question was simple, what comes next? Over 10 years, that question has changed. We are no longer asking which technologies will disrupt markets. We are asking which ones will benefit humanity. That's why tonight we are adding something new for the first time. And thank you. We are launching the VivaTech Bloomberg Awards.
4: Thank you, Maurice. Thank you. Bloomberg was built around a belief that information could help people with their biggest decisions in every part of the world. And today, many of the choices that matter most are shaped by technology. Bloomberg does more than just cover this shift through our data, our journalism, and through our live events. Bloomberg connects the people building the future with the people financing it. Now, because every award ceremony needs a great first presenter, we're starting with somebody who knows a thing or two about big ideas. Please turn your attention to the screen for Mike Bloomberg. Thank you.
5: Good evening and welcome to the VivaTech Bloomberg Awards. Bloomberg is glad to partner with VivaTech to spotlight remarkable tech leaders who are changing the world for the better. Tonight's award winners are shaping the future of business and the way we live, and our first winner has had a profound impact on all our lives. In 1989, he was a computer scientist in Geneva who came up with a clever new way to use a computer. What began as an idea for sharing documents grew into something much bigger, the World Wide Web. The idea would change almost everything about how the world works, how we communicate, how we learn, how we do business, and even how people start dating and falling in love. One of his founding principles has remained one of his core convictions, that the internet should be open and accessible to everyone, everywhere. I've been lucky to call him a friend for many years, and no one could be more deserving of this award than he is. So please join me honoring one of history's great pioneers as we present him with our Visionary Award, the one and only Tim Berners-Lee.
2: And please welcome to the stage Sir Tim Berners-Lee.
1: Congratulations.
6: Thank you.
1: Congratulations. I'm sure, Sir Tim, this is not your first award. But how beautiful is this award? It's light and airy and absolutely beautiful. Well, Sir Tim, the World Wide Web really began with a principle that still feels radical, and that's openness. In today's AI landscape, what part of that is most at risk?
6: We don't have the protocols, so we need protocols. So what we need is systems which, like the web, respect other people. We need protocols so that different AI systems can talk to different data stores and so on.
2: So AI that powers and empowers humans and AI with protocols. There are a lot of builders in this room, Sir Tim. What would your message be to them in terms of what not to compromise as they look to scale their businesses?
6: I'd say don't compromise the attention, the respect for the individual person, the user, the citizen. Whatever systems you build, make sure that you put the individual person is the person who benefits from your systems. Design all the systems that you're making so that the individual person is top of the heap when it comes to the benefits that the systems give.
1: Sir Tim, thank you so much. Always putting the human at the front, even in AI. Thank you, and congratulations again on your award. Thank you.
2: So our next award then is about capital as conviction. Decisions that determine which technologies move from promise to scale.
1: Now, the VivaTech Bloomberg Investment Award really recognizes the ability to turn that conviction into scale. Our honoree has done that by championing a bigger idea of technology, a much bigger idea than initially thought. She built one of the most distinctive venture platforms, backing the belief that Europe can produce companies of consequences, and has also connected that vision to a global stage. She's also been a driving force behind the EU AI Champions Initiative.
2: So, please welcome the winner of the VivaTech Bloomberg Investment Award, Jeanette Zu-Furstenberg, founding partner at La Familia, VC and president and managing director at General Catalyst. So, the VivaTech Bloomberg Leadership Award recognizes now a leader whose impact extends beyond the balance sheet and into the architecture of the global technology world. This year's recipient helped build one of the defining companies of the modern era. A company that began with commerce, but became something much larger. Alibaba didn't simply participate in the rise of the internet economy, it helped show how digital commerce could become infrastructure. At the center of that story is a leader fluent in technology, finance, and governance who translated a vision into a global enterprise. The VivaTech Bloomberg Leadership Award goes to Joe Tsai, co-founder and chairman of Alibaba Group.
1: Both spent really your careers making bets before the outcome was obvious. So this goes to risk-taking, you know, having the appetite to go a little bit further. So Joe, let me start with you. Many companies grow, but far fewer become part of an infrastructure. So what do you think makes Alibaba's success? How do you become that leap?
7: I think what's important in Alibaba's journey is really two things.
2: Henry.
7: Number one is associate yourself with good people, people that you want to work with. And because if you don't have a team, you can't scale. And the second thing is just risk-taking, being willing to take that risk. And this is why a lot of companies that are, let's say, no longer run by founders kind of flounder a little bit, because management teams are a lot more risk-averse. But, you know, when you have founding teams that are in place, people are willing to take risks.
1: And Jeanette, your work is really also about seeing potential before the market has fully priced it in. So when you're looking at a startup, what do you see that no one else sees?
8: What I will say is I always focus on people. I always try to see people that actually, you know, see it, can imagine a different world. I think imagination is incredibly important. Joe and I just discussed how important storytelling is and actually the ability to inspire people. And I think I deeply care about Europe. But part of the reason why I do what I do is because I really feel like these people can be the change makers that can actually carry us into the next decade of a thriving continent. And so identifying these people and then being able to help them with unfair advantages and really help them make these leaps and work towards big ambitions is a privilege.
1: Joe, 10 years from now, we'll be celebrating VivaTech's 20th anniversary.

0: You could be sitting on a sidewalk cafe in Paris. You know, I see a lot of that. And you think that they're just sort of chilling. But in reality, they've deployed hundreds of agents working for them 24/7. So I think that's what's going to happen in the future. Human productivity will go up multiple X because you now have AI and agents working for you.
1: Thank you both for joining us. And again, congratulations.

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1: For the next award now. The future rarely arrives, of course, fully formed. It often appears first as a person or company asking a sharper question. The VivaTech Bloomberg Rising Star Award recognizes early leadership with the potential to define a category and not simply compete in one. This year, that recognition began with nominations from across the VivaTech and Bloomberg communities, and from that field, one name rose to the top. A founder building enterprise AI, where adoption has to meet workflow, compliance, productivity. This year's VivaTech Bloomberg Rising Star is May Habib, co-founder and CEO of Writer.
2: Now, the VivaTech Bloomberg Breakthrough Award recognizes a specific kind of progress. Not the technology that impresses in a demo, but the technology that actually changes what we do. For much of the last 2 years, AI has been measured by what it can generate. But last year, a new kind of personal agent began to cut through the noise. It could clear an inbox, send an email, manage a calendar, and even check in for a flight. That is why OpenCall landed with such force. It made the next phase of AI visible as a new layer. Open, personal, and action-oriented. So for helping move AI from answer engine to action engine, the VivaTech Bloomberg Breakthrough Award goes to Peter Steinberger. Now, the VivaTech Bloomberg Momentum Award really recognizes a different kind of impact, work that keeps gathering force, also that's helping shape companies, build, and what researchers pursue. In artificial intelligence, of course, that kind of momentum is rare, to say the least. It belongs to ideas that survive doubt, that survive hype, and that survive reinvention. Well, this year's honoree helped move neural networks from the margins of computer science into the foundations of modern AI. He's one of the world's most consequential thinkers, advancing the science while refusing to simplify its hardest questions. The VivaTech Bloomberg Momentum Award goes to Jan LeCun.
1: What a lineup. Jan, I want to start with you. I may be oversimplifying, but this is my understanding. You are now squarely focused after your time at Meta on world models. Because, and here's possibly where I'm simplifying, you think that frontier LLMs are not going to produce the kind of AI that is going to be globally useful at the scale and level that we need it to be. If that is the case, help frame it for us. If, for example, we're thinking of a young infant, what is it that a young child can do and understands about

0: the world that maybe LLMs, even those right at the frontier, cannot yet do?
1: Okay, first of all, LLMs are useful. They're not a path towards human-level intelligence, but they are useful. But the world is much more complicated than language. So it is very well known in computer science. It's called the Moravec paradox. It's the fact that computers can do tasks that are seemingly complicated for humans, like solving equations and computing integrals and even passing the bar exams or answering any question. But when it comes to just, you know, grabbing an object like this without breaking it, that's kind of much more challenging. And so there's a lot of tasks that, you know, 4-year-old can do that we can't do with robot. That's why we have those systems that can, you know, prove theorems and write code. But we don't have domestic robots. We don't even have level 5 self-driving cars. I mean, we have them, but we cheat. So, you know, dealing with the real world is just much more complicated. And that's what my company is really trying to do. That's what I've been trying to do for 15 years.
0: Mate, at Writer, you build your own models and you deploy them. So my question for you is, was it more difficult building that model or persuading the first Fortune 500 company to adopt it and actually get it to use that system on their enterprise data and do real work?
2: It is interesting that at every era of the last 5 years, there has been a gap between what the models can do, what the mm-hmm. capabilities are, and what the enterprise can trust to actually put into production. And especially now with agentic systems, enterprises want autonomy, but they want it to be governed, not unchecked. And what we've been doing for the past 5 years is, yes, building the models, but also the harnesses around the models that allow us to collect the recipes, right, that exist across the business. But more crucially, actually allow us to collect all of those corner cases that sit in people's heads. And a lot of what we've done for the Fortune 500 is be able to really iterate and innovate on memory systems that allow agents to collect new information while they're operating in a highly governed, secure, regulated context that improves the performance of these agents when, you know, you don't have the recipes or the workflows or the SOPs really well defined.
0: So, Peter, you caused quite the agentic explosion with OpenClaw. Can you give us an example of a use case with OpenClaw where it made you laugh and where it made you maybe a little nervous?
3: One of my friends, he has his personal Claw, and he has one at work. And then at work, he pulled up all the meetings he has for the week and then talked to the agent to connect to his personal Claw to get his blood sugar levels per hour. And then the two agents connected it to tell him which person stressed him out the most.
4: Brilliant.
3: And the one that made me a little bit nervous is when I was talking to a friend and he was like, "You know, I love OpenClaw." And I was like, "What do you use it for?" "You know, my mom, she always complains that it takes me so long to answer. So I built a claw to answer." "And she only noticed because I answered too fast."
0: That's when it's too good.
3: Yeah.
0: Peter, Jan, thank you very much indeed. Take your trophies and thank you. Congratulations.

0: we close not with a company, but with a country. And this award is judged by a different standard, not valuation, not market share. It's judged by whether people can reach public services, especially when ordinary life has been disrupted.
1: Well, this year's recipient has really shown that digital government can be much more, much, much more than just convenience. It can be the link between a person and a state at precisely the moment when that link matters most.
0: And that is why this recognition belongs at the end of tonight's program, because the final test of technology isn't whether it impresses us, although that can be nice, it's whether it actually works.
1: Well, for its digital public infrastructure and its work to keep public services accessible to citizens under extraordinary conditions, the VivaTech Bloomberg Citizen Tech Award goes to Ukraine. And to accept this award, please welcome

0: What has Ukraine learned about digital resilience that other governments should study now, not after a crisis?
1: Good questions. I think the most important, I would even say key lesson, what other governments should know, that the government should be an enabler, but not a bottleneck. Maybe this helps us a lot in the very few days of the full-scale invasion. When we are talking, honestly, for Ukraine, technology and digital services, it's not only about convenience or efficiency. It's mostly about people. And we do put people first and their needs. Because over the past years, especially during the full-scale invasion, we realized that technology can do much more than just to digitize services. It can protect our life. It can enhance democracy. It can help society to stay resilient in facing the most challenging situation. So flexibility, being not a bottleneck, but being enabler, and be open-minded. Because we see what is happening right now with Ukraine, unfortunately for Ukrainians, but I think fortunately for the rest of the world, Ukraine has been transformed into unique living laboratory for the most creative and ambitious innovation. And this is something which can be used not only by our country. It's something that can help to see European countries and honestly the rest of the democratic world how develop.
2: How do you ensure, Minister? How do you ensure trust and accessibility when it comes to digital services, particularly for people who are displaced, people who are facing, of course, incredible pressure?
1: Honestly, it was not easy. Actually, in Ukraine, we have a kind of stereotype. We had a kind of stereotype that nothing good can come from the state. It became better when the full-scale invasion started because we literally create and launch services which were the answers on the people needs. Not just some specific people, but us. Because we are also citizens of Ukraine, which faced a lot of problems. And step by step, we were able to build this trust. Not only with the citizen, but with the technological sector as well. Step by step, and it took us time. It took us time, and the cornerstone of the such kind of reforms, it's transparency. If the government want to implement such kind of reform, this reform and the government itself should be as transparent as possible.
0: Congratulations again.
1: Thank you so much.
0: Thank you, Minister.
2: Thank you. So, tonight has not been about predicting the future, although at times it may have felt like that. It has been about recognising the people already turning technology into operating reality, capital and leadership that decide which companies endure, breakthroughs moving from research into daily work. The next decade will not be shaped by technology alone, of course. It will be shaped by the choices around it.
0: And all that's left to say to you all tonight is thank you. Thank you to all of the honorees. Thank you to everyone here at VivaTech. And, of course, thank you to everyone also watching online.
2: Good night from Paris, and we'll be back next year.

0: Everything here is right. We are suffering a lot because there's no plants, no food. Everything has just dried. This is a banana. It's drying. It's about to fall down. You see, it's very weak because the roots have already rotten. You can see a lot of water. I can't harvest anything. There's no any fruit, any crop. We are suffering financially.
1: USAID, run by radical lunatics, and we're getting them out.
2: Foreign aid is not charity. It is designed to further the national interest of the United States.
3: Cuts to USAID might cost millions of lives.
4: It's false.
5: The Trump administration said that USAID was wasteful, inefficient, and politically misaligned with American interests.
2: We canceled a bunch of contracts in USAID. Some were stupid and outrageous. Others didn't serve the national interest.
5: Marco Rubio and his team promised that they will review every single program that were canceling.
6: Well, from our interviews with former staffers, there was no meaningful review process.
7: Is it true that we are leaving certain countries because they don't align with our strategic interests? Absolutely. That's how diplomacy has been done for thousands of years. That's not cruelty.
4: What's happening right now is dangerous for the United States and humanity. These are people shutting down an agency and having no clue the work that is being done.
8: Budget for USAID was 0.06 to 0.7% of our budget every year. That is such a small amount of money, and the predictions of how many people will die as a result is in the tens of millions.
5: Our investigation shows what happened when you abandon infrastructure projects. 1 year later, people are still living with the consequences.

0: I have always been intrigued about what happens when you live on Phoenix infrastructure around the world without surveillance, without any safety measure put in place. When USAID was dismantled, I always have this idea, can we actually track what is happening on the ground? The tools we're using in this investigation include satellite imagery, mapping, data analysis. We've reviewed over 100 internal documents, and all together has helped us to understand the impact. We also review multiple warnings from former USAID people about how dangerous and risky it was to leave those projects that were not complete.
1: I think if you were to ask people who worked with me or my husband, they would say that work is the thing I pride myself most on. It's the place I feel safest. When I walk into the office and the doors close behind me, I exhale because I know that my work has meaning. And I've been working in that space for 20 years. I worked for USAID from 2012 to 2025. My exit from USAID was not voluntary. Very shortly after the inauguration in January 2025, we heard that there would be a review that would last roughly 6 months of all USAID projects. Our leadership team got together and basically created a dashboard of projects and, you know, said green, yellow, red. If we have to sacrifice projects that don't align as well, these are the ones we'll sacrifice. We certainly didn't approach it as a, we're going to save everything. We were willing to make concessions. We prepared to defend them. And then all projects in the office that I worked in were canceled, including all WASH projects.

So we decided to look at WASH, the area of water, sanitation and hygiene, because very often this area is overlooked. It's not a very sexy area of the funding environment, and yet it's so important for delivering basics like water to communities, helping children under five have sanitary conditions, and to avoid waterborne diseases, some of which are

0: Javete is the second largest producer of bananas in the country. The economy of this region entirely depends on farming. We don't have industries around. We depend on the bigger canal plus the small canals going into the farms. Before USAID came, we used to get water, but it was not efficient. The main purpose of this construction was to make sure water gets to the downstream, to the farthest farmer downstream.
1: The Kamunza irrigation scheme, you can see right here in this white boundary, this was designed to move water across these set of fields here. When USAID came in to essentially rebuild that scheme, rebuild the distribution points so that farmers would have better access to water, they'd be able to have more productive banana crop. So when the stop work orders came in, there was this whole top section of the canal leading up to the village here where a lot of it had been dug up and there had been vegetation cleared around the edge of the canal. So you can see all these side canals where water flows that we mapped out. And there are distribution points along this canal in order to be able to move water in both of these directions. Whenever water is coming in from the top of the canal, it can't be controlled, so it just floods all the fields surrounding them.

0: The project initially started, we had a great hope, but unfortunately, when the AIDS was terminated, we have faced a lot of problems because the work was not complete. You can see down there, I've dug some drains so that water can move down. But unfortunately, because everywhere the water is very logged, you can see very wet, the crops can't grow anymore unless this canal is made so that this water can move and the land can dry. We Kenyan farmers had a very great hope with America, and we are pleading to them to complete this project so that we can get food, we can get financially stable.
1: They had only needed around $217,000 to complete, which in the grand scheme of the USAID's budget was not very much. When the order to stop work came in, that site was abandoned, as it was clear. It would have been more efficient and more beneficial to have these projects completed, but nothing happened despite countless efforts to send the message to the authorities in Washington. So when USAID stopped their work in Kenya, there was a total of 26 projects in the wash space ongoing, and it only would cost around $2 million to actually finish them.
2: A key pattern that we found is that when the stop work order was issued, most of them were already happening. They were not in the design phase or the evaluating phase, so we saw materials that were abandoned on the sites, infrastructure that was halfway done. The Trump administration justified canceling those programs to save money and make those investments more efficient. But we have seen on the ground is a lot of waste.
3: I would say that there has definitely been wastage of funding due to the cancellation of the projects. It's a really hard number to calculate because there was not a real tally, but I think it's very safe to say that between salaries that had been paid or infrastructure that had been abandoned, that's a significant loss.
0: The community is wishing that the project never even started because we are in more trouble than we were before. We are left to do a cost that we cannot afford.
4: The claim we were investigating was whether the flooding that happened in the village of Kimarigo this year was directly linked to the unfinished infrastructure project along this irrigation scheme. We knew it flooded a lot this year from this satellite imagery here, from when the reporters were there. So that's where we turned to the radar data, which is showing these dark areas, which is accumulated standing water over this particular rainy season compared to other years. So if you plot the flood intensity index against the cumulative rainfall across this rainy season, 2026 stands out. If you calculate the intensity of rainfall based on a 7-day average and you look at a bunch of other statistics, 2026 is not unusual in the amount of rain that it had. Yet, it is very unusual in terms of the severity of the flooding that happened in this particular village. And the spatial patterns of that show that the western side of Kimarigo, which is near the irrigation scheme, is the area that is different from every other year. It's now a much worse functioning system than it used to be. So the promise has been totally shattered.
0: This is my house. I was also hit by the floods. Water raised to that level, so the house is falling. Perhaps for some few months, I'll have no house again. The floor is very cold because the water table is still up, which is a health hazard. Financially, we are not stable. Our chicken, our eggs were all spoiled. All the rivers, all the sources of water, the water is dirty. So we normally don't have clean water. In terms of food, it's a crisis. We depend on buying, and we don't have enough money. I live with my wife and 3 kids. My children don't access consistently to school due to fees. When I get, I pay. When I miss, they stay at home. So they are mentally disturbed because they don't go to school.
4: When nothing is put in its place, it can actually have the totally unintended consequence of making things way worse than they actually even used to be. The impacts have been severe, and what we learned was that there were cases of diarrhea that had kind of exploded in the area, particularly with kids under the age of 5, which is, there's a really high mortality rate associated with that.
5: When there's flooding first, it blocks the access to the hospital because when the community floods, they have to get into the water to come. So some of them don't even reach. So you get defaulters, deferred immunization, pregnant women can't access health. Then when there's flooding, mostly we get a lot of diarrhea cases, diarrhea and malaria. In diarrhea cases, most of our patients are under 5 children. Mostly it's because they play with the water. You'll get cases, the mothers reporting that the child was swimming inside the stagnant water, yes. To them it's fun, but then the health repercussions come through. Some adults also as well get affected, but mostly are children, diarrhea and vomiting. Hi, Babanjo. Hi. Nikifinye vitumbo, inauma? Inauma? Nasikia uchungu? Wapi hapa? Kwa niambia ukweli kweli. Ukweli tumbo inauma? Haya. Mimi sijalikuwa naogelea.

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1: What we find when we engage with countries around the world is that the soft power narrative is really one that's been sort of manufactured by the media. I think what we find, again, is that a lot of countries, particularly the places where allegedly we're losing the soft power, are perfectly happy to deal in a more transactional environment. In fact, that's what they're used to dealing with the Chinese and other partners. Again, we tried that old system over the last 20, 30 years, and what did it get us?
2: People lost lives, people lost jobs, the U.S. government lost credibility. We left people in their homes wondering what had happened to their lives and wondering what would happen to their lives. And I think that that's true of the people we were trying to serve, of the people we had hired, of the people who worked for USAID. It was a blank slate of where does our world go from here?
3: The notion of water itself has been interesting because you realize that without access to it, there's many spillover effects on human health, on people's neurological development, on the ability for kids to go to school. Wash spending in general probably wasn't under the bracket of life-saving. And yet, we've seen that when you do cut these budgets, it has knock-on effects on people's livelihoods that can lead to death.
4: What we have seen in Kenya is just a little piece of the whole puzzle. According to our records, at least 80 other programs were canceled around the world, programs that were supposed to bring water to at least 11 million people.
5: I missed school for almost a year due to lack of school fees. There was nothing to sell, and Dad has no occupation that he can rely on. I could only wish if I could be assisted in school fees so that I learn and work very hard, and if I also get an opportunity to be someone somewhere, I come back and help the community. Because even if you cannot assist with money, you can create awareness how to control the flooding. I want to make my family feel that they have a girl.

0: The cruise industry is trying to attract a new and younger clientele with the help of social media content creators.
1: Millennials and Gen Zs are definitely looking for affordable options. They're looking for quick time to get away, to escape their corporate 9-to-5.
0: Cruise companies are trying to appeal not just to a different cruise company's customer, but rather the person that might go to Disney or Las Vegas. The history of modern cruising really started in the 1960s and 1970s. It was around the same time that popular media like the TV show The Love Boat came out. There's a trope that came out of that era about people who cruise as the newlyweds, the nearly deads, and the overfeds. And it's really that image that solidified through the next couple of decades. Just before the pandemic, the cruise industry kind of was just muddling along, wasn't really seen as a very attractive investment.
2: We will see more cases, and things will get worse than they are right now.
0: There's an argument to be made that no industry was as hard hit by the COVID-19 pandemic as the cruise industry. Companies were reporting negative revenue during this period. The three public companies, Royal Caribbean, Carnival, and Norwegian Cruise Line, from 2020 to 2022, reported a collective loss of nearly $50 billion. Once these companies hit rock bottom during the pandemic, they moved very quickly once travel restrictions were lifted. And what they found was the demand was there. Since the start of 2023, the stocks of the three public cruise lines, Norwegian, Carnival, and Royal Caribbean, have surged thanks to customers flocking to the seas. Royal Caribbean stock has skyrocketed over 500%. More than 40 million passengers are forecast to sail by 2027, up from 29.7 million in 2019, according to data from the Cruise Line International Association. What's helped that surge is an army of content creators partnering with the cruise industry to help carry its message.
1: This is Dark House. This is where...
0: Meet Adri Smith, a social media influencer who has partnered with Virgin Voyages.
3: We need to be like on yachts every day, sipping mimosas in Miami.
1: As a social media influencer, I have the opportunity to work with different cruise lines. They hire me to showcase the experience as a whole to my audience. I will say one of the myths of cruising is that the food is bad. My audience is definitely interested to see what they're going to eat on board, so I'm always showing them what I'm eating for breakfast, lunch, and dinner.
0: The cruise industry and content creators have really cultivated a symbiotic relationship in this post-pandemic world. The message that cruise companies are trying to get out there with these content creator partnerships is really that cruising is for everyone, with a special emphasis on younger people who might not have thought of cruising as a viable or attractive option in the past. Alex Ojeda, whose popularity on social media reviewing water parks and cruise lines has earned him the nickname The Slide Guy. Recently, he made a video reviewing the slides on Royal Caribbean's new ship with the CEO of that cruise line.
4: We should let fate decide who goes backwards.
5: Technically, I'm your boss, right? So when we get in the ride, you go ahead and place him backwards.
0: The flexibility of these content creation partnerships also allow cruise companies to target a more niche audience.
1: Cruise lines are definitely changing to cater more to a younger audience. I've seen that firsthand myself. I myself am a millennial, and I've seen a lot more Gen Z and millennials while I've been cruising on different cruise ships. They are catering more by providing more fun experiences. They also have really good excursions that you can do once you get off the ship.
0: After the pandemic, we entered this era of revenge travel, which saw demand far outpace supply in the travel industry. This was one of the main reasons behind the really rapid increases we saw in the prices of hotels and airfare. Since January 2023, vacation expenses are 13% higher than pre-pandemic levels on average, according to NerdWallet's Travel Price Index. At the same time, cruise prices didn't increase as much, really helping improve the value perception among the general population of going on a cruise. The future for cruising still looks bright. Royal Caribbean gave their financial targets for 2026 that beat expectations as a result of continued strong demand. Still, growth is expected to slow down compared to the skyrocketing numbers we saw in the post-pandemic era. Regardless, my reporting shows that this relationship between the cruise industry and content creators is extremely strong and looks set to continue for the near future.

0: Do you mind being called an ideological lunatic or a bunch of left-wing nutjobs?
1: You know, I've been called worse things than that.
2: 23andMe, I think, is so incredibly valuable. We're coming back.
0: What magazines were you reading as a kid?
3: I don't think I was reading magazines until I was in them.
0: So is it Paradise Ahead or Gattaca?
4: Maybe somewhere in the middle.

0: Since taking office, my administration has launched the most sweeping border and immigration crackdown in American history.
1: Immigrant rights groups again sounding the alarm over what they say is an intensifying violent crackdown across Oregon.
2: Our immigrant community has been under attack in a way that we haven't seen, not at this magnitude and not in this chaotic way. You can comply, you can go to court, you can do the process and still get picked up.
3: So many of our clients right now are experiencing that fall of, but I don't understand. I'm following all the rules. Why did they detain me?
4: We had kind of understood that the administration was going to move unlawfully and use a lot of illegal tactics to achieve this mass deportation goal. It would be aggressive, and the law didn't really matter to them.
5: Police, police, come! Hands up!

0: This was the last case we've been corked for. That will get shredded. Attorney action shots.
1: My name is Stephen Manning. I am the executive director for Innovation Law Lab. Here at Law Lab, our mission is to promote and protect the rights and prosperity of the immigrant and refugee community. We say the best way to defend your rights is to use them. And if we don't use them, they vanish.
2: Tengo que usted entró a los Estados Unidos en más o menos el primero de mayo de 2021. ¿Eso es la única vez cuando usted entró a los Estados Unidos?
1: In Oregon, we've worked really hard on making lawyers available at no cost to the community. One of our biggest pushes was to be able to get people's asylum applications on file so they could move forward with their process. So standing up workshops, asylum legal clinics.
3: Hay unas instrucciones y pueden ir contestando cada pregunta llenándolo en las cajitas, ¿okay?
1: We've also thought about, like, lawyers need to go out into the community. And so we have this thing called the Justice Bus.
0: So Justice Bus, access to justice everywhere.
1: This actual vehicle that can go to places that need lawyers on site.
0: So this is a consultation space. Consultation spaces, you can get people in here. And then we have the canopy that comes out on the side. So then we can also have like a lobby space out there.
1: So the physical bus, so this is our ski bus and our camper van. And we're like, yeah, you know what? This is where this is actually needed more than us going skiing. Kind of like a makeover. Is it an extreme makeover? Maybe. Last year was like within the law. Obviously, there would be disagreements about what the law could mean or certain interpretations, but that's normal. It was a system that functioned.
4: Get on the ground.
1: But what's happening now, it's all different.
4: I got rights to talk, bro.
5: You got no right here.
4: I do.
1: Now it's just about preserving the shreds of democracy within the immigration space that exists, preventing people's expulsion back into very dangerous places. So the stakes are just absolutely different.
6: Immigration enforcement raids are initiated across Texas.
7: Growing tensions over mass deportations in Los Angeles.
8: We saw the administration call in the National Guard on LA. You know, immigration raids have not happened here in Oregon, but certainly we have seen it just an increase in attack on our immigrant community. I'm going to be speaking at this rally to really condemn the actions of the administration. Hey, y'all. I'm one of the speakers.
9: Hi, how are you? I'm Lee.
8: I'm Issa. I work at Innovation Law Lab.
9: Oh, right. I think I've heard of that.
8: We need Oregon leaders to ensure that our state stands strong. Let's protect the place we call home. And if ICE wants to find out what the Constitution means in Oregon, we will not back down. I come from a mixed status family. That means there are people in my immediate family that have citizenship. There are people who have no documents. The personal is always in the work.
10: When immigrant rights are under attack, what do we do?
11: Stand up, fight back.
12: ICE detained four people at the courthouse who were seeking asylum.
13: Taken out of immigration court and into custody.
14: This man was the last of four immigrants taken into custody.
8: You know, we started to see this practice where ICE attorneys would ask judges to dismiss people's cases. The judge would then dismiss the case, and there would be ICE agents outside waiting to pick up that person.
15: ICE is asking immigration judges across the country to dismiss the court cases of certain migrants so the agency can arrest them once their hearings end and place them in a fast-track deportation process.
16: Usually it's a good thing if the government drops charges against you, but here they're dismissing proceedings in order to put you in a form of proceedings where you have fewer rights to actually speed up your deportation.
0: So far, it's not happening here in Portland.
16: Not yet.
0: Not yet. They rolled it out, started rolling it out last week. Phoenix, San Diego, LA, Seattle. So we were anticipating it starting sometime this week. So we're just preparing.
1: It violates the Constitution because they did it without regard for anybody's due process rights. I think it's going to get really, really bad. And I think...

0: Court cases generate a lot of documents. So our client, YZLH, is seeking asylum in the United States. He went to immigration court. He's completely fought all the rules. Every single rule he has followed at immigration court. They grabbed him. They have power to do so. But it still has to be lawful. Like, they've got to do it within the confines of the Constitution. The government did not do that at all in this case in YZLH. They literally, like, grab him and let's go.
1: We would ask the court to find that petitioner's parole, grant of parole under 8 U.S.C. 1182 D5 has not expired of its own accord. That, two, the purpose of petitioner's parole was to seek protection in the U.S.
2: You can combine these two if you want to make it shorter. Flight risk or danger.
0: Stairs, elevator.
1: Stairs. It's disturbing how a little has been a surprise, other than, I'd say, the speed with which everything's happened.
0: Yeah. And here, I think we're going to see Mike, because we're going to move right into the courthouse.
3: Did you see, were you in there?
4: What happened? Tell me what happened.
3: We won, but I got to go get him out. So.

0: Did you see where you're in there?
1: What happened? Tell me what happened.
0: We won. But I got to go get him out. So I got to go.
2: He's in Tacoma at the moment. We are working as we speak to get him released because the court has ordered his release today. The judge issued a very clear, unequivocal order from the bench that he needs to be released today, that he has been unlawfully detained since June 5th, and he needs to be released today.
3: You did great.
4: You did great there. You did great here. You killed it.
5: 21!
6: I know.
0: That's what you call justice. He should never have been detained in the first place, right? But if that wrong happens, there is a way to get a remedy. And it gives me hope that the system, our judicial system, recognizes the illegality and will remedy it. So I do have hope. When we were researching, so we were preparing our briefs, we came across this German lawyer who wrote this Law Review article, Ernest Frankel. He was practicing law during the rise of the Nazis, so one of the few Jewish lawyers who still had their license, able to practice. And he started writing about the dual state. Two states of being, right? So it's in one he called the normative state. Most people will spend most of their lives in the normative state, right? So, like, the law still exists here in the U.S. Like, we have our mortgage law and our contract law. We all stop at stop signs still. But then there's this other place, this sort of legal abyss that he talked about, which is he called the prerogative state. Whatever the prerogative of the leader, here the DHS administrators, right? Whoever's in charge, whatever they say, becomes the law. So there is no law.
7: Do you ever watch Stranger Things? Very much like Stranger Things. At any moment in time, you could get ripped from the normal state into the prerogative state. Law exists only because we believe it exists, right? It's like, so we have to get courts to believe that there's still law and that they will then enforce law.
0: Previously, the U.S., we'd had the rule of law, which means all the laws apply. We had that as this bedrock. But that doesn't exist right now.
8: So today we are going to be hosting a press conference for Rigoberto Hernández Hernández, a wildland firefighter that was detained and arrested as he was actively fighting the Bear Gulch fire in Washington.
2: This video shows Customs and Border Patrol agents moving in on crews working the Bear Gulch fire in the Olympic Peninsula. They lined them up and started taking pictures of their IDs.
9: On August 27th, Armed Border Patrol agents working with National Park Rangers illegally arrested Mr. Hernández. Mr. Hernández invoked his Fifth Amendment right to remain silent, and the federal agents arrested him despite having no warrant or reasonable suspicion. If CBP can unlawfully detain someone in secret without notice or access to counsel, then no one's due process rights are safe.

0: this morning, we got notice that the attorneys for ICE motioned to dismiss their immigration proceedings and that they're going to release him. So we're going to drive over to Tacoma to pick him up. Honestly, kind of shocked that it turned around so quickly. Does it feel weird being in Oregon? A little?
1: It was mainly like a mentality game. So, and I mean that as in, you know, you wake up and it's on you how you take about your day. It's either you could dwell on your situation or you just try to make the best out of it. And that's what I did. You know, there were some pretty

0: pretty good souls that I met in there. You know, they were good people. I heard their situations. You know, it's just what they do to immigrants.
1: All right, man.
2: All right, thank you for your help.
1: Yeah, sure, man. We'll be talking. So, all right. Yeah. Don't worry.
3: The days that we do get wins, those are really good. But then there's other days that it's heartbreaking. If we're able to get one person out of detention, it's worth it. So just working for the one right now.

0: outrage growing among immigrant advocates. They say more than 200 people have been arrested in the last few weeks just here in Oregon.
1: ICE and Border Patrol are recklessly and violently targeting Oregonians on their way to work.
2: Portland is burning to the ground. You have agitators, insurrectionists. All you have to do is look at the television, turn on your television.
3: The Trump regime is like, wants to punish Oregon, wants to punish Portland, right? And is, you know, calling it war ravaged. The detentions are more violent. The arrests are more violent. They're moving people really quickly, faster than the lawyers can operate. At the ICE facility here, there are people who are detained inside who want lawyers, and there are free lawyers outside, but the government won't let the people see the lawyers and won't let the lawyers see the people. That's not due process.
4: I'm an attorney. I'd like to get access.
3: So this is Kate. That's our lawyer. And she's there. She's like, I got my papers. I'm the lawyer. They're inside. And there's all these guys up there with the guns. They're like, who are you? No, we're closed.
5: Come back Monday, man. We're closed.
3: And then they don't let her in.

0: So we're going to dial in now. So if you've got audio,
1: turn off the audio.
2: We're asking the judge to, you know, just like restore due process and return to the status quo of the Fifth Amendment. The court's now going to consider what they're going to do, and they're going to act with some urgency. Even if she rules against us, this case still goes on. Like, we still have a, this is just like the first stage of the case.
1: We still do not have a decision on our access to counsel case, which we had hoped to have a decision this morning.
3: We got the justice bus right outside the window there. We're ready to go.
0: The judge scheduled another hearing. She specifically wants more facts to demonstrate the denials of access before she grants the thing that we've asked for. Almost simultaneously, we got word that there's at least 31 individuals who were scooped up in a whole series of warrantless arrests. So those simultaneous things are happening right now.

0: Kessel.
1: Hear it first on Bloomberg.
2: Got a key, got a wallet, got a license. Yesterday was a really shitty day. We did a lot of really great work. We're getting two people out. I didn't sleep last night, by the way. I should have.
3: Oh, Steven. And we got someone out earlier this week that we totally forgot about because we were consumed by this yesterday. So
2: we totally got someone else.
3: So three people released this week.
4: So there's a press conference today. Our attorneys from Innovation and Law Lab were able to swiftly reach and file a habeas petition for five of those detained. This is what due process looks like when attorneys can access their clients. If everyone who I snatched from our community were allowed to meet with an attorney, how many more families would be whole tonight? I think the level of violence and the level of just sweeps that are happening, I think, is just another level that we have not seen in decades. People don't go to get gas anymore as regularly, or they're sending other friends to get gas for them because they're afraid of getting pulled over. Just like trying to bandage our way through and try to protect as many people as we can.

0: getting our little hearing room ready.
1: Please enter the PIN, followed by the pound key.
2: We brought a lot of evidence to that case. Lawyers testified, community members testified, impacted individuals testified. We had data, all kinds of evidence. And I was astounded by the closing argument by the government lawyer. It had two pieces to it. One was thank these people who are out there every day risking their lives to deport people. And the second piece is that the whole purpose of this case is to leverage the machinery of the judiciary to prevent the deportations. Which is exactly what the case is about. That's called the Fifth Amendment. It's like, that is the machinery of the judiciary. That closing argument to me was, these men who are enforcing this immigration law, they are above the law.

0: His closing.
1: It's not a strategy to the judge. It's a strategy for the Ninth Circuit judges who they're going to like appeal this to, and it's a strategy for their press release that they're going to issue about, you know, radical Oregonians.
2: So now Judge Aiken has told us that she's taking under advisement, which means she is going to go back and think about it. I don't know that we will get a decision before the new year. So now we wait.

0: decision could come at any time. So I keep checking, I check multiple times to see each day. There's a level of fear that you, I mean, look at the building. It's like you step in and you might not step out. Everyone who's going in is being negatively impacted by the fact that we don't have a decision in that case.
1: I'm waiting for Rigo to come in through security, and then we're going to go try to meet a senator real quick.
2: Hey.
1: Are you feeling ready? Scared? Nervous?
2: A little nervous, but...
1: You're going to do great.
3: I was fighting a wildland fire in the Olympic Peninsula when I was arrested by Border Patrol. I am an Oregonian, and I'm grateful that this program existed so that my attorneys could fight my unlawful detention. I know I'm just one of many Oregonians who have been targeted by unlawful arrest, and I'm here because we all need to be able to access an attorney at some of the most critical moments in our life.
1: We heard stories from Rigoberto, many other individuals who have been detained. When you bring people who are directly impacted by what's going on, it grounds you. It brings everything to what we're really about and why we do the work that we do. People were able to hear our voice.
0: The work that we've done here at Law Lab has slowed the mass deportation regime and has broken some of the cogs that are necessary to run that machine. We've used the courts to free people from unlawful detention. And decisions across the country have said people are not subject to this mandatory detention, that the government's just interpreting the law wrong. I'm hopeful about a lot of the cases that we've brought. I'm hopeful in the resilience of the people we represent. I am hopeful in the stamina and the courage of the people that work at Law Lab. I'm hopeful in those things.

0: 10 and 5 Eastern, only on Bloomberg.
1: Good morning, Judge. Yes, I can hear you. I beg you to give me a chance to speak. My father was transferred to there, and I was not given the opportunity to deal with a lawyer.
2: Carol Barrios is a U.S. citizen who lives outside Miami, Florida. She was expecting her father to land at the Miami airport, but he never made it to her. And instead, she got a phone call a few days later that he was in an ICE detention facility.
1: Please, I beg you to allow me the right to due process and allow me the right to speak. As an American citizen, I myself has the right.
2: This was the start of what would be a very lengthy stay in ICE detention. And for Carol, it was the start of this journey of trying to figure out where her father was when he was being moved to the next facility.
3: What's happening now in the United States is beyond our control. Federal government has say-so over that, but we do have control here.
2: Towns like Estancia, New Mexico, small towns that a lot of people haven't even heard of, have become pretty focal to the administration's goal of carrying out this massive immigration crackdown.
4: The prison with a federal contract is the lifeblood for the town of Estancia. Two-thirds of our gross receipts tax comes from the prison being opened with a federal contract.
5: It's a necessary evil. It is what it is. It's the system we have.
6: Then the deeper you get into it and you see what kind of crazy money is going into something like this, and you realize that, oh, this is also part of corporate America, you know, that they're making money too. They're just doing it with people.
7: It is really hard when you're trying to make sure that a town or a county doesn't become bankrupt. But ultimately, it benefits everyone when a county is not dependent on human suffering to survive.
8: This person said they were there for 32 days. They went out and saw the sun, probably only 13 hours in total.
2: The food is poor. They're not treated like a human. What everyone feels here is fear and more fear.
8: So one of the things we wanted to do was get a sense of what the conditions were like in some of these facilities. We wrote some prompts. What do you want the world to know about what it's like in ICE detention? And can you describe how you feel right now?
2: One of the letters we got back was from Jose. He says he was arrested on February 13th. This is the most difficult experience of his life.
1: He's like my dad.
9: Oh, yeah?
1: ¿Cómo está, papi? Me and my dad connect a lot.
9: La comida de acá, yo la combino con salsa de tomate, con ketchup, con mayonesa.
1: We have the same determination. Even if the whole world is against you, if you believe on something firmly, you work very hard to get there.
2: Jose was formally processed into the Chrome North Service Processing Center.
8: And then from there, he went to the Broward Transitional Center in Pompano Beach.
2: And transferred to the Torrance County Detention Facility.
8: In Estancia.

0: My dearest Lord, I offer you my praise and honor today. Lord, I also pray for those who will be held until the process of their deportation is complete. Amen.
1: I sat in on over 600 meetings throughout my career as clerk, kept their records, studied them, and I thought, I can do that someday. Estancia is my hometown. Lots and lots of friends, lots and lots of relatives. It's my village. Immigration, it's part of our country, but right now it seems like it's a bit more aggressive than it's ever been. What's going on right now with all the bad publicity in Torrance, it just kind of hurts me. And I know the people that work there are good people. I just don't like the stigma of Torrance County being in the spotlight as being a bad place because of the detention center.
2: I just landed in Albuquerque. My mind is so focused on my dad that I get a glimpse of the nature and the beauty outside, but this is not what they see there. This is not their reality.
3: In a quarter mile, turn right. Turn right, then turn right.
2: But I can be late. But I can be late here.
3: You have arrived.
4: In 2017, CoreCivic, which is this behemoth in the private prison industry, told its investors that it was idling the Torrance County detention facility in response to a drop in the federal inmate population. But in 2019, Torrance County signed a deal with ICE that guaranteed CoreCivic revenue for 714 beds. And that allowed CoreCivic to reopen the detention facility.
5: Hey, we are, I hate my glasses, County Courthouse. So this is Town Hall right here. During this whole fiasco with ICE and the prison closing and reopening, they're a great neighbor and they're a good asset and they help the town. But Estancia is not the prison. But the problem is Estancia doesn't exist without the prison. The whole history of Estancia, that was the whole town. And all this was just annexed in order to bring the prison into the municipality and bring the taxes into town. The prison with a federal contract is the lifeblood for the town of Estancia. 2/3 of our gross receipts tax comes from the prison being open with a federal contract.
4: There are kind of three main ways that these ICE detention facilities operate. ICE can own the facility and contract out the management and the security services to a private company. A private company can own the facility and ICE directly contracts with them to have bed space for people in ICE custody. And then there's this other way, which is also very popular, where a private company owns the facility and ICE doesn't have a direct contract with that company, but it has an agreement with the county in which the facility is located. And what that means is that these local governments across the United States have this growing important role in ICE detention, something that they wouldn't normally be involved with otherwise.
5: And I will admit, even to this day, me, Nathan Dial, not Mayor Dial, Nathan Dial, I don't believe in private prisons. All the things that government should be running, prisons are one of them, you know. Yeah, I don't think the government needs to be in my bedroom, but the government needs to be in my prison.
4: Every several months, the Torrance County Commission votes on an extension of the ICE contract. In March 2025, all three commissioners voted to extend it. But one commissioner, Commissioner Jaramillo, said that she wanted to visit the facility because she had concerns about reports of poor conditions, and she wanted to see for herself before she voted again in October.
1: I did not see any of the things that I've been hearing about or what the advocates come to our meetings and say. I didn't see any of that. But that's not to say that these people who are saying that there's something going on in there, that they're lying. I'm not saying that. It's just what I saw.
6: Good morning, Chairman, Commissioners, and committee members. I'm Tiffany Wong with Innovation Law Lab. This is a translation of recording from a family member of someone recently detained at PCDF. Our lives were normal, but since he got there, one doesn't sleep here. I have depression that I can't stand. I had to start taking medication. I don't sleep. My son has depression that he can't stand, knowing he's going through all of those abuses there. Where is the enforcement of human rights? Where? Who is the authority? Who is responsible? No one. No one takes responsibility.
7: I've been in the detention center probably 20 times at this point. We hear stories from people all the time who are requesting the smallest things, like they're either not receiving all their documents that they need to pursue their cases, or there's a huge problem with interpretation. There are sometimes when it's very clear that an individual is not understanding their interpreter, but they're continuing with the case anyways. There are other times where people do ask for time to find an attorney and they're not given that. Individuals have deportation officers that should be able to answer their questions, at least specifically about their case. Unfortunately, ICE officers are not often in the Torrance County Detention Facility, and the men tell us all the time that while they have these tablets to be able to send messages, they almost never.

0: a lot of people in ICE detention at the Torrance County Detention Facility have never been to a facility like this before. They've never been to jail. They don't have a criminal history. So this is a really big shock to them.
1: The guards that the folks who are detained see on a day-to-day basis are staff of Core Civic. Those people are trained to run a prison, and so they don't know about the process of any immigration processes, really. So folks are really getting disappeared into that system and just lose access, so much access to the outside world and any information that goes along with it.
2: You know, my dad tells me there's a lot of suicidal thoughts that they have, that they have to find themselves busy, that they have to keep themselves busy.
3: This was done by an Ecuadorian inmate who has since been deported. This is a wallet that somebody does from the
2: Doritos and sell it for like a box of ramen or whatever.
0: There are several challenges with operating a detention facility like this in such a rural environment. One of the biggest that Core Civic has consistently struggled with is staffing. Government inspectors have repeatedly dinged the company for failing to maintain adequate staffing levels. One of the things we've heard is that the company pretty consistently flies in out-of-town workers to staff the facility because it's so hard to find people in the local economy who want to do the work and who can pass the ICE background check.
4: We started recruiting at the high schools because they didn't have a credit history to stop them. They were clean, you know, generally in terms of a background. The job isn't about, you know, brute strength. It's all about communicating with people, diffusing situations, but also being open to what their needs are. People that were just fresh out of high school, it's their first full-time job. You know, a lot of people don't make it. It's not for them. So they would end up having to bring in people from outside, you know, working at other facilities. You would see a, you know, kind of an advertisement on the intranet page. New Mexico needs help. Do you want to go out there? There's a $1,500 bonus. But those people would be sharing hotel rooms. They would work 16-hour days, you know, come back, do it again. Life working for them was constant pressure and constant everything. You don't, you know, I did my best to, you know, kind of disconnect from work. But the higher up you go, the more difficult that is to do. So some people drink, you know, people, whatever, find religion, whatever they do to cope.
0: On May 29th, the immigration judge ordered Jose to be removed from the country. And not long after, he was transferred from the Torrance County Detention Facility to a facility in El Paso known as the El Paso Enhanced Hardin Facility. It was when Jose was at this facility that he decided that he didn't want to appeal the judge's order. Carol is able to get him transferred to Otero.
5: Just across the Texas-New Mexico border.
0: Mid-June, he's transferred back to the El Paso tent facility. And then he is flown from El Paso to Louisiana. He's booked into the Pine Prairie ICE Processing Center.
5: Right.
0: And he's there from mid-June to late June when he's deported to Honduras.
6: Ya pasó.
2: Que lo intenté.
6: No, intentamos todo. No, no te sientas mal. Ya.
7: Es imposible. Yo cada vez que hablo de esto, ya, el sentimiento no puede. Ya no puede.
6: Ya. ¿Sí?
8: Ya estoy en casa.
7: Ya estoy en casa. Ya estoy en casa.
2: Ya
7: estoy en casa.
2: Ya llego.
7: Ah, mi gorda. Dame. Ok, vamos, deja eso. Deja eso. No, ya estoy bien. Sí, sí, mira cómo estoy. Vamos.
0: Jose's case is not all that unusual. We've spoken to several people who were in ICE detention for months before they were deported. And it's not only financially and emotionally taxing on them and their families, but this is also really expensive to taxpayers. When Jose was in ICE detention, the agency was funded for a little over 41,000 beds. Under the current $45 billion allocated for ICE detention, that could expand to 100,000 beds or more.
4: Things are going to get overcrowded. It's going to be understaffed. And if you think their needs aren't being met now, there's no way. I just feel like it's deteriorating.
1: The county commissioners are strongly incentivized to keep the detention center around because of this manufactured dependence, because it is really hard when you're trying to keep a community afloat or trying to make sure that a town or a county doesn't become bankrupt. But ultimately, it benefits everyone when a county is not dependent on human suffering to survive.
9: Do you know how you're going to vote?
3: I'm probably going to vote for, because I think it's a work in progress, and I think we can fix this. We can't fix the fact that people are being taken from their homes, their families, and what's going on out there, but maybe we can fix what's going on in the facility, the isolated incidences that are going on.

0: everything.
1: A cidade estava sitiada.
2: Isso é o começo, eu também não sabia o que fazer.
3: Foi a mais terrível que eu passei na minha vida.
4: Eu temo, né, que o Brasil se torne, num futuro próximo, um narco-estado.
5: Porque no final, tudo é dinheiro.
6: People become they are suffering. And someone is driving a Range Rover with their money.
7: Where is my money?
8: I think she's a scam up to now.
9: It's some of the world's most desperate people who are getting ripped off.
10: Repeat after me. I am a winner.
11: I didn't know how big it was. I didn't really understand what I was getting myself into.
12: If you tell me you have a vision of being a billion-dollar business, then you're going to have to do what it takes. And if you're not going to do that, everybody's going to suffer.
13: Este una batalla a muerte.
14: Money can do a lot of good. It can really transform people's lives. But it can also hurt them.

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1: It was a big gamble, and they were gambling on me as well. There was a misconception of what Arab money meant, and we wanted people to really understand, you know, the opportunity with money from the Middle East and the UAE. So you had to establish, who are these people? What do we stand for? What do we want football to be? Why do we think we can take this football club and turn it into a global brand?
2: I'm Francine Lacqua, and this is Leaders, the podcast that explores what drives the world's most influential people. Be sure to follow and subscribe now so you never miss an episode. This week, I'm speaking to Amanda Staveley, founder and chief executive of investment and advisory firm PCP Capital Partners. Staveley has built a career earning the trust of Middle East investors. That trust put her at the center of some of Britain's biggest corporate deals, including the sale of the Manchester City Football Club to Abu Dhabi's royal family and the United Arab Emirates bailout of Barclays during the financial crisis. Those headline-making transactions made Staveley one of the most recognizable dealmakers in Britain. But what is more interesting to me is how she got there. She went to Cambridge to study modern languages, but dropped out to become an entrepreneur. Staveley then ran a restaurant in the heart of Britain's horse racing country, a place where Middle Eastern royals, business leaders, and financiers regularly cross paths. And that's where she began cultivating some of her most significant business relationships. So when I sat down with Staveley, I wanted to understand what it really takes to earn the trust of some of the world's most powerful investors. We talked about the deals that made her name, the setbacks that shaped her career, what she looks for when backing a business, and why she is not done with football. Amanda Staveley, thank you so much for joining us.
1: Thank you, Francine. It's a privilege to be here.
2: So tell me the story of Amanda Staveley. How did you start out?
1: Oh, God, a mixed story of successes. So university very early, also very driven on business. I opened the restaurant about age 19. We had a fantastic restaurant called Stocks between Cambridge and Newcastle. I went through 30 banks. I had to go eventually to the bank manager in Harrogate, to NatWest, and banked. And I said, look, I haven't got a track record. I'm very young. But the property I've seen for the restaurant is probably worth £400,000 or £500,000. And I need you to only lend me £180,000 of that. And I knew from that deal I'd have enough capital to be able to raise a bit more capital on the bricks and mortar. And then we did, and we opened Stocks, which actually became incredibly successful. A lot of hard work. And fell in love with, you know, the Cambridgeshire area.
2: And so that's how you met a lot of
1: Frankie Dettori,
2: Middle East, also royal families.
1: Yeah, it was a wonderful restaurant. We'd start at sort of lunch service and we'd finish at 3 a.m., 4 a.m. when I kicked the jockeys out. And it was really special because we built actually this incredible community in the restaurant. But it was important because I got to know the Cambridge market very well. An old friend and someone who became a client said to me, you're a really good entrepreneur. You seem to really love the deal and the investment banking side. And therefore, if you want to do that, you need to go and re-qualify and focus. So I went back, took all my exams, city exams.
2: But you can have exams and still not gain the trust of people.
1: Exactly.
2: How did you gain that trust?
1: I had to convince people that if we were going to make these types of investments, I had to put my own risk and I had to risk my own capital. So every penny that I made from my businesses went into the startups. So that was a challenge and an opportunity, because you're always going to be underestimated. Later on, it becomes an opportunity. But initially, it was very tough because I had to convince people, just like the first bank manager, to invest in the first restaurant.
2: In 2005, Amanda started her investment firm, PCP Capital Partners. She was building a reputation as a trusted advisor to Middle East investors. And then she makes two landmark deals in quick succession. So talk to me about Manchester City.
1: Right.
2: How did you pull it off?
1: We were looking at a number of football clubs, perhaps Liverpool. and we failed to get Liverpool. And we had great partners in the UAE, in the Gulf. And I talked about Manchester. And I think partly because I'm a northerner and I was very aware of the north-south divide. And I said, you know what? There are great clubs. And I thought Manchester City could be something really special. Then His Highness was then looking for a football club, and we'd identified that Manchester City was potentially available.
3: So, Amanda, what was your thinking? So who approached, who thinks actually we want a Premier League club first?
1: Well, I go to friends and my partners in the Gulf and say, this is a great opportunity. I know we're looking at Liverpool, but this is the plan. And we put a plan for Man City, a detailed plan for the club. I'd never acquired a club before, so I didn't have a track record of buying clubs. I'd just done the work I'd done on Liverpool. I'm passionate about football. I'm passionate about building teams. And I was also pretty understanding that there was potentially an opportunity with real investment. And I felt that Abu Dhabi would be an incredible partner for Manchester City.
3: I mean, it's quite difficult to value it.
1: Yes, right? Always. Well, and today that's a whole different art.
3: But even at the time, you were one of the first ones going in.
1: There was no comps. You weren't. I mean, now clubs are bought on between 5 and 7 times their revenues. And then in 2008, the valuations were around the 200 million mark. In fact, we bought Manchester City for much less than that.
3: But you saw an opportunity when money... Others didn't.
1: Yes.
3: I mean, this was one of the first deals with Middle Eastern money.
1: Yeah.
3: So was it a big gamble?
1: It was a big gamble, and they were gambling on me as well. There was a misconception of what Arab money meant.
3: Yeah.
1: And we wanted people to really understand the opportunity with money from the Middle East and the UAE. So you had to establish, who are these people? What do we stand for? What do we want football to be? Why do we think we can take this football club and turn it into a global brand? But of course, there was nothing there to point to. There wasn't a track record of investment in the UK, so it was hard.
3: But what did you see in them?
1: Trust, hard work, honesty, vision, everything that the UAE has become. It was so easy. I was living in Abu Dhabi. I was living in Dubai. So I knew, what it's like to be part of that community and be very treasured. So I knew with football, it's a family. And that is the way we run football clubs as families.
3: Why do you think Sheikh Mansour wanted it? Do you think because it's fun? Because it's prestigious?
1: What attracts powerful people
3: usually men to football clubs?
1: I think for them it was about a real passion and a real desire. And I still think that today there's a huge professionalism. Today, Manchester City is run as the most professional outfit. It is so institutional.

0: Miss the opening trade live every weekday.
1: The Manchester City deal Amanda Staveley brokered for Abu Dhabi closes in September 2008. Meanwhile, the global financial system is in crisis. Banks are teetering, governments are stepping in with rescue packages, and Barclays is trying to avoid a taxpayer bailout that would come with strings attached. Staveley sees another option. She turns to the relationships she's built in the Persian Gulf. Through her firm, she helps to secure Abu Dhabi's £3.5 billion investment in Barclays. It's the deal that cemented Staveley's reputation as one of Britain's best-known dealmakers. So I wanted to hear how it came together.
2: So Barclays, you say there's this big opportunity.
3: Yep.
2: You see, you know, the markets are going haywire.
3: Markets
2: they need funding.
3: Yeah.
2: And you think, I can step in.
3: Yes, which was really, that was ballsy. Yeah, that was ballsy. That was brave. But when you're 34, you've got a lot less to lose. I knew the capital markets were fallen apart. It was a catastrophic, terrifying moment. Liquidity was non-existent. CDS rates were through the roof. I was very convinced about my business plan. I absolutely knew that that Barclays would go and look for an external bailout. I knew
2: because
3: they didn't.
2: Because someone told you or?
3: Just knew. We literally said, we've got capital, we're raising capital. We thought that the government will offer the RBS, sorry, the government will probably say we want a rich deal.
2: Yeah.
3: In terms of the bond. So we felt that the reserve capital note that we eventually did would be, the government would have been doing quite a high coupon. So we'd actually be able to force Barclays to pay us an equally high coupon on the bond side. We went and said we can invest at about 3 billion. We noticed that Qatar were already pretty much at their limit to what they could invest in the bank without a full takeover. So we thought we might be the only game in town. But we hadn't raised the money. So we'd spoken to His Highness, obviously Sheikh Mansour, and they were brilliant, and IPIC were really backing. But we were also speaking to the Kuwait, Saudi, China, CIC, and we were raising this $3.5 billion in about 3 weeks.
2: Again, with a small team.
3: It was me.
2: That's why I find this is quite extraordinary.
3: No, well, I'm very numerous. So I still, when I went to do my Barclays due diligence, I'd take my triforms, and I used to do all my own models, and I had my Bloomberg terminal. So, you know.
2: Always a good idea. Always.
3: And that was all I had. Barclays was a different level because you've got to go in and you know that you've got to be very disciplined. We felt that the bank needed about 3 billion of equity as a minimum. And that meant that you couldn't just structure this as a bond. It had to be done as a base equity level, which was something called a mandatory convertible note. And that note that was difficult because it was hard to finance externally because you couldn't what we call repo it. It could, it,

0: It didn't belong to me because it converted to a mandatory time, and therefore it meant that raising finance on the back of that note would be difficult.
1: But I mean, at this point, are you competing with big investment banks? So is there a UBS trying to find a deal?
0: I presume.
1: Did you think about it?
0: Yes, but I just focused. I also knew the market very, very well. I knew that I could raise the money. I was but I couldn't convince anyone else on that. I mean, I didn't sleep for 4 or 5 days. I'm literally on phone calls, raising money, writing my notes.
1: So again, you're sitting with multiple investors.
0: Yeah.
1: I mean, multiple jurisdictions, multiple parts of the world. You're negotiating the deal. You're calculating yourself. What was the hardest part in that?
0: God, everything. I mean, I had to convince His Highness and everybody at the end that the deal, it would be profitable. Because there were so many people that were fearful that it would be a disaster. Because remember, once you've actually secured the deal at that price, the market fell.
1: How do you convince a very powerful entity that they're not going to lose money?
0: I don't know how I did. Actually, they were seriously brave.
1: But you were sure of were sure of your deal. There was no doubt
0: that this was
1: not going to make money.
0: Yeah, a lot of money. And I said, you will be incredibly rich. Now, that's not why Abu Dhabi make investments. Sorry, to be very clear, that's not I wanted to be them to be very rich. But because they make for different reasons, and this was a strategic relationship. And actually, I was led by the fact, and they were being led by the fact, that this is an amazing strategic relationship for Abu Dhabi to have with Barclays, which it always was.
1: Almost a decade later, that same Barclays deal lands Amanda Staveley back in the spotlight, this time in court. She sues the bank for around $2 billion, arguing Barclays misled the market about its deal with Qatar. Barclays denied wrongdoing and said the claims were without merit. The trial also revealed a series of internal Barclays emails in which bankers referred to Staveley in sexist terms. In the end, Barclays won the case. The judge ruled Staveley wasn't entitled to the damages she was seeking. But the ruling wasn't a complete victory for the bank. The judge found that Barclays had deceived Staveley during the fundraising process, and he described her as a tough, clever, and creative entrepreneur. So I wanted to understand what happened. How does one of the defining deals of your career end with a years-long legal battle against the very bank you helped bail out? So what happens with Barclays? Because this was, you know, a great deal, and then you decide to sue them in 2015.
0: Yes, we did.
1: Why?
0: Because it was a shock. So when we did the deal, Barclays said to us in writing and in verbally that the deal that I had was exactly the same as the deal with the Qataris, and there was no hidden fees. Barclays did do a secret deal with, and they did pay the Qataris.
1: Why did you sue? Because it could have. I mean, you didn't win.
0: So I did win on fraud. The judge did found that I was PCP was defrauded and to the point of civil fraud. So,
1: but did it feel risky?
0: What, to sue?
1: To sue?
0: I think no, because actually I won the fraud part, which allowed, you know, something, and the rest of that is subject to confidentiality.
1: Why did you do it? Principle or money?
0: No, it was principle. I think once I'd read the judgment, that's why I did it. And so now anybody that knows about me and questions how much I did that transaction knows that that judge said that single 34-year-old girl basically bailed the bank out. And that's why I did it.
1: You got dragged through the mud. I mean, there were some pretty unpleasant things said about you.
0: Yes.
1: Some of the attacks felt personal.
0: Yes, they were. But it was 2008 and I was... I think this was before Me Too. And therefore, you were just used to that. I'm not a hardcore feminist because I've learned not to be. It's not the way I deal with things. You know, words are... I could deal with. I didn't kind of want to sit there and go, I want to complain. I'm not I'm not someone who, you know, beats a drum and says, you know, poor me. And so I took it very hard, firmly on the chin. I made my peace very well with Barclays. I was pleased with the result of the court and the mediation we've had. So I'm feeling very calm about life. And people have apologized since then. So yes,

0: Amanda Staveley's next major deal was a Saudi Public Investment Fund, or PIF, takeover of Newcastle United in 2021 for $415 million. This time, she wasn't just advising from the sidelines. She became part owner of the club herself. But the deal was years in the making and mired in controversy, with accusations of sports washing, a term to describe using sports to improve a country's international image, and a dispute over the piracy of Premier League broadcasts, all threatening to derail the takeover. I wanted to know how she navigated one of the most politically sensitive deals in modern sports, and why she decided she wanted to own a football club in the first place. Did you always think you'd be part of the Premier League?
1: Yes, definitely.
0: That was always your ambition?
1: Yes.
0: To play a role. And I know, I mean, you've always been a broker. And for me, I guess a Newcastle deal felt a little bit different.
1: So what did I do? I went up to Newcastle game, and it was a Newcastle-Liverpool game. And I walked into St. James's and I just had goosebumps. And I think over the game, they flew a banner, "Save our club." And the city was alive. And it was the most brilliant place with brilliant fans. And that was it.
0: I mean, what was your proudest moment for Newcastle?
1: Oh, it was just such a privilege to work with these amazing people and PIF and the wonderful Rubin family. So we were able to take the plan to PIF and say, look, we think there's a really great plan to buy Newcastle.
0: I mean, this is not an easy deal. You're negotiating between the UK and the PIF.
1: And the issues between BN were quite rightly needed to be navigated. So I kept going between knocking everybody's door down, which one thing I'm not is shy. And I think we'd actually got to know the business so well before we bought it because it took so long. So we got to know our PIF colleagues so well. The plan was gone through in detail, the focus, what are we doing, where are we on the journey? And we were building relationships. But then obviously, you know, those accusations of sports washing.
0: But it was hard to convince the UK media of that. And UK regulators.
1: Yes, and that took a long time.
0: How did you do it?
1: We met with all of the regulators and, you know, we got there and we negotiated a contract, which is, you know, subject to is very confidential, but it was tough. And we and PIF don't get involved in the day-to-day running of the club. You know, they really don't. It was hard because that was possibly one of the toughest things, because when we arrived, there was no staff. There were very, very skinny staff at Newcastle. Remember, when we took over, we were 19th. 95% chance of being relegated. We had a manager that wanted to walk out. That was tough. And we had to build not only the football side, we had to bring players. We had to bring commercial values. We had to convince, you know, the Premier League. And then we had to go through this total change of new rules at the Premier League as well.
0: But I mean, the first hurdle, I guess, was, you know, centering on whether members of the Saudi ruling government would also become directors of the club.
1: Yes.
0: So who did you go and see to unlock that?
1: The Premier League. Richard Masters was great from day one. And so they actually trusted that we would do the job we did. And I think we did prove that. We did prove that we would play it by the rules. And we did.
0: I mean, when you're in, you're all in.
1: Was it all consuming?
0: Is it football or any deal?
1: No, we are like that with everything. Probably that's one of my strengths and maybe also one of my weaknesses.
0: But by giving so much, you also
1: we got so much out of it. And actually, with football, you have to be. It's so hard because if you buy the players at the wrong level, if you overpay, you can't get these wrong because you've got to buy them well and then you've got to sell them well.
0: So why'd you walk away in 2024?
1: It was the toughest decision I've made. It was so hard. I rowed with my husband so much about it. Had such good memories and it was really hard. But we felt very much that, you know, we got a great offer for our shares. We also felt that we'd done an awful lot. And perhaps we were doing too much, and that the management team wanted the chance to be able to run the club the way they needed to, and they needed to be able to deliver. And it was a very hard decision. In fact, right up until the day we agreed it, I was still rowing. I was in tears for many days. Didn't want to do it.
0: Is that the hardest thing, to walk away from something?
1: Yes.
0: Is that a good leadership lesson?
1: Amazing. But that's leadership. You've got to make decisions. And also it's difficult because I was a stakeholder, an owner, and PIF were the majority owner and I wasn't the owner. It's hard when they're saying to me, oh, Amanda, you haven't quite bought that brilliant player in at this price. You know, we were delivering, but it was hard when the management team, if they can tell the management team off and say, why isn't this being done? Well, Amanda and Murdad are there all the time. So we needed to give the management team a time to deliver. I think we've also been able to raise, you know, a great deal of capital to invest in other businesses. So we hadn't, if we'd not had the success at Newcastle, maybe we would not have been able to do that so well.
2: What's next for Amanda Staveley? West Ham?
1: Oh, gosh. well, another club. Another club. Another I think another Premier League club. Or
2: which one?
1: I can't say. We're looking at a number. We've done a huge amount of work. Whatever club we take will be, there'll be a big property play as well, because it won't, we won't just do a football led, or might be some other league. Might be, we like the US as well.
2: Why Premier League?
1: Because it is unique. And I really understand what football, what the opportunity of football could be and how much this game could change.
2: Rapid fire questions.
1: Oh, gosh.
2: What is the same great indicator you always look for in a business you're considering buying?
1: People.
2: What kind of people?
1: Loyal, hardworking. Management team is always 9/10 of the business.
2: So you do, if you don't have a good feeling with
1: somebody, if it's chemistry with people,
2: don't
1: I
2: go
1: don't.
2: Into business.
1: No, definitely not.
2: You've given pep talks in dressing rooms. What's your top tip for motivating a team?
1: Oh, my worst tip, although it probably worked, was I remember being beaten really badly and going into the dressing room and crying. And I felt so bad for embarrassing myself in front of all the lads. And I felt so bad because they were exhausted. And I cried. And that was really embarrassing. And I came out and I was just heartbroken. I was so angry with myself. And then everybody had to cheer me up. So it took their mind off the game and they just had to cheer me up.
2: Ted Lasso or Succession?
1: Ted Lasso, definitely. I used to watch it religiously and then I thought, I can't watch this anymore. It's going to, because then I just think it's personal or not personal.
2: If you were able to wave a magic wand, Liverpool or Tottenham to buy?
1: Tottenham.
2: Why?
1: We want to go into something that we can really help and develop. I just want a challenge and we want to go somewhere where there's a challenge. And that's what excites me. And that's where actually you get value uplift when you take something from seedling and allow it to grow. And that's what we did with Newcastle.
2: Amanda Staveley, thank you so much.
1: Thank you, Francie. It's been really lovely.

0: This is Bloomberg.
1: This is a Sony Handycam. And about three decades ago, it featured an upgrade that changed the world. It wasn't the screen or the viewfinder, and it didn't replace this thing. It was the battery. The lithium-ion battery, to be exact, which was lighter and more powerful. And it was about to set off a massive change in consumer technology.
2: Suddenly, Sony had in its hand this product that was selling like hotcakes that it wanted to put not just in the one camcorder, but in every device it could find.
1: Over time, the price of batteries went down and the power they packed went up.
2: And what we know from Wright's law is that the more you make something, the cheaper you can make it.
1: Fast forward to the 2020s, and batteries had improved in power and cost so much that they helped kick off another electronic revolution. This time, in automobiles. Now, just like with consumer electronics, batteries are helping make EVs more affordable, driving adoption around the world.
3: You're not driving a car, you're driving a battery. And China right now is the leader in batteries.
1: China's EVs are already cheaper on average than similar gas cars. And it's no surprise that four of the top five battery makers in the world are located here. Also, one of them, BYD, has been jockeying with Tesla for years for the title of the world's biggest EV maker. All that success means lots of competition at home, propelling China to look outward for expansion. And while some big markets like the US and the EU have resisted China's cheaper EVs, many emerging markets have brought them in.
4: They're kind of upsetting the chessboard of global power. No pun intended. Sorry.
1: That's okay. I love a pun. China's dominance in global lithium-ion has sparked companies worldwide to recharge their own efforts in battery technology, from new chemistry to production techniques, in an effort to disrupt the status quo. And with great power comes, well, a great opportunity for profit.
5: It sounds like distant thunder. It feels like the sound of money.

0: When you drive an electric vehicle, that car is powered by the movement of teeny tiny electrons, a clever bit of science that converts chemical energy to electricity. Inside a lithium-ion battery is a system built of layers. The cathode is on one side, often made up of a special combo of metals. And then there's the anode on the other side, usually made of graphite. In an EV battery, charged lithium atoms, called ions, move from one end to the other. And their electrons take the scenic route through an external circuit, creating the flow of electricity that makes the car go vroom. Quietly. Between them is the all-important separator, because if the two ends touch, well, you get the picture. And the batteries are filled with a liquid electrolyte, which helps the ions flow between layers. But here's the thing. China's cornered the market on every one of these components. This is Sam Artem. He's a research analyst on the battery industry and knows a lot about the ins and outs of its supply chain.
1: A lot of people assumed that we just dig up the raw materials and then we put them together in a battery cell, right? But in reality, this is a very complex, interwoven supply chain.
0: Let's take lithium, for example. I mean, it's in the name, right?
1: So things like lithium can be found in places like salt flats of Chile, the hard rock mines of Australia. Miners extract raw materials from the earth, and then those raw materials are shipped to refining plants, which are usually in China, to be processed into the refined chemicals and the powders that are actually useful for making batteries.
0: Lithium is refined into lithium carbonate and lithium hydroxide. And this processing step is where China has really created a bottleneck. Just look at how much China controls each part of a battery.
1: That battery cell gets grouped together into a battery module or battery pack that goes into your smartphone, your electric car, or into a grid-scale battery energy storage system.
0: In addition to that supply chain, the Chinese government poured hundreds of billions into subsidies for the EV industry.
2: Basically, as early as 2001, the Chinese government wanted batteries and other advanced technology to become a bigger driver for the economy. And it was in 2015 when they came up with this Made in China 2025 plan, where they made batteries along with EVs and robotics as strategic priorities for the future.
3: They started out with public buses, making those electric. They had all kinds of sticks and carrots. It's hard to get a license plate for a new car, but if you buy an EV, you can get one faster. You know, things like that that encourage people to buy electric cars. And all of that kind of state support that kind of created this stable environment in which new battery and EV companies could thrive, because they knew that long-term there was going to be demand for the product because the state was behind it.
0: That sustained support, combined with a vertically integrated supply chain and a talented pool of engineers, helped Chinese battery companies commercialize an overlooked bit of battery chemistry and crack the code on cheaper EVs. Just how cheap? Well, in China, one of the most popular EVs is BYD's Seagull. It's tiny and only has a range of 190 miles. Compare that to one of the cheapest new EVs in the US, the 2026 Nissan Leaf. It has a range of about 300 miles. The difference, though, is in price. You can buy about 3 Seagulls in China for 1 Leaf in the US. And part of that is because the Seagull uses a cheaper battery, lithium iron phosphate, or LFP. FYI, we're about to talk about a lot of initialisms. They may be a PITA, but they are the SOP in the world of EVs.
4: A lot of the innovation with lithium-ion batteries now has to do at the component level. On the cathode, there was the lithium iron phosphate cathode, LFP, developed by Americans but scaled up by China. It used cheap raw materials like iron and phosphorus, but it had a bunch of limitations. It couldn't store a lot of energy, whereas the nickel manganese cobalt cathode, or NMC, was a lot more energy dense.
0: Even though NMC packed more energy, the cheaper LFP cells showed promise.
4: And so chemists began making tweaks to LFP batteries with small chemistry changes, small structural changes. And every year, the LFP batteries started to become a little more energy dense. And because China was the place where LFP batteries were finding its most development, they also lowered in price faster than NMC batteries did. So today, most electric cars produced in China are powered by LFP batteries.
0: And they're still improving. Last year, Chinese companies announced that their newest LFP batteries can recharge in about the same amount of time it takes to refuel a gas car.
1: That technical innovation goes hand in hand with the supply chain.
0: But they've hit some bumps in the road. For years, China was investing heavily in domestic EV supply chains. But thanks to overcapacity and price wars, 2024 was the first time Chinese companies invested more overseas than at home. But we'll get to that later. Meanwhile, other players are hoping to disrupt the dominant technology and compete on the global stage.

0: General Motors, founded in 1908, is one of the OGs of the internal combustion engine. They also built one of the world's first modern electric cars, called the EV1, all the way back in the 90s. But GM cancelled the project after heavy losses. Since then, GM's made headway when it comes to EVs. And now they're trying to kickstart a new kind of battery technology.
1: We've got a chemistry that we think is going to be really competitive. It's a leapfrogging of what they've got in China.
0: This is Kurt Kelty. He's a Tesla veteran who's been working in batteries since Sony introduced lithium ion to the world. Now, Kelty and his team are betting on a new kind of chemistry called LMR, or lithium manganese rich. Another initialism, I know.
2: So this is the final form of the LMR, cathode active material. It contains all the added pixie dust that is going to make it work optimally in a vehicle.
0: That pixie dust is a new cathode mix that boosts manganese, reduces nickel, and nearly eliminates cobalt. GM claims that the shift in chemistry lowers cost without losing too much range.
1: So with the Silverado, we're getting 492 miles. That's with a high nickel cell. If you end up using an LFP cell, you're going to get about 350 miles of range. Well, if you use LMR, you're going to get about 400 miles of range. So it's in between them.
0: GM hopes to launch commercial LMR batteries for SUVs and pickup trucks in 2028. They're also hoping to bring their supply chain closer to home.
1: What we've been doing over the last 4 or 5 years is trying to reduce our reliance on FEOC-based countries, including China. And the most challenging part has definitely been the cathode material. It's the most expensive part. The graphite has also been challenging. Our intention is to have this all outside of China by 2028.
0: GM has invested in several projects to build up a battery supply chain in North America. Shifts in policy have cost GM billions and can make it harder to establish a supply chain.
3: The problem is every 48 years, the United States does 180 and have a totally different policy. The government certainly didn't make it easier on them by changing course every so often.
4: Mr. President!
5: This sucker's quick.
6: You know, they're having a hard time, the electric vehicles, and they want us to pay billions of dollars in subsidy.
3: I don't think the U.S. car companies can compete with China right now, but I think if they have a chance at it, they need to continue to innovate. It's definitely an uphill battle.
0: GM isn't alone in its experimentation. Startups around the world have raised billions to find the next best battery.
3: I don't think the future is at all settled, and there's lots of different chemistries. I like to think of them as ice cream flavors. Everyone's trying out different combinations to see what works best.
0: And it'll take a lot of trial, error, and money to see what new tech actually succeeds. Meanwhile, Chinese battery companies are expanding all over, even here.
7: So in 2006, Goshen was founded in Hefei, China. But today, the company has expanded into the U.S. market, with the first factory being here in Manteno, Illinois. We are going to be making LFP batteries, or lithium iron phosphate batteries.
0: Goshen is one of the world's largest lithium ion battery makers. Its new Midwestern facility will make batteries for EVs, energy storage systems, or ESS, which are used to supplement the electric grid. And this thing.
8: Let's grab this bad boy. Plug it in. That's it.
0: In the past few years, Goshen built several overseas facilities around the world. And now it's flipping the script on an old American tale.
9: What are the biggest challenges of setting up a factory in the U.S.?
7: There's a lot that goes into building a factory. And even a company that has built many factories before, it's not just simply a copy and paste.
0: When it comes to manufacturing, the U.S. is a bit rusty.
3: You have to build something from scratch that hasn't been here before, or it hasn't been here in decades. That know-how and technology, that manufacturing experience, that's things that the U.S. used to do. We decided it wasn't important anymore and outsourced it. And that's been the model for the last, 50 years or so.
0: Enter international collaboration.
5: It's perfectly possible to make batteries outside of China reasonably cost-effective. And one of those pathways is actually working with the Chinese companies.
0: Collaboration helped Chinese manufacturers get to where they are today. In the 90s, China implemented the 50-50 rule. Foreign auto firms could only operate through a joint venture with a local company. The car companies expanded their markets, and the Chinese counterparts got knowledge spillover. Goshen's Illinois factory has 300 employees, with plans to scale up to 750 by the end of 2026. This is the man responsible for pulling that off, Mark Krusel.
10: So I've been in manufacturing my entire life. So ever since I was 23, I see this as a great opportunity to bring this type of manufacturing to the U.S. I don't want to see the U.S. be left behind like we were being left behind.
0: A key part of the modern American factory? Lots of robots.
10: So this is a very highly automated plant. Goshen's most automated plant to date. We call it Generation 7. So they had Generation 6 in China, and we have Generation 7 here in the U.S. The first thing is you get better consistency, better quality with automation. And secondly, we get to reduce some of the manpower costs. So automation is a little more cost effective in the U.S. than in China.
0: Goshen's expansion is part of a larger trend of Chinese companies setting up factories outside of China to capture new markets and avoid protectionist tariffs. But the company's U.S. expansion hasn't all been smooth driving.
11: Many people throughout Michigan came to today's rally, voicing their concerns of the company's ties to China and the environmental effects.
0: 3 years later, Goshen's additional $2.36 billion battery materials plant in Michigan is temporarily on hold. The hesitation goes both ways. The Chinese government wants to keep the lid on its technology with stronger export controls on various parts of the lithium ion supply chain.
12: China's battery making technology, as well as their EV technology, is world class, and they're afraid that the U.S. or Europe is going to be able to sort of use that technology for their own purposes, making China less competitive.
0: Needless to say, this is all very challenging for EV and battery makers seeking new shores, but they may not have much choice.
3: I always like to think about the U.S. economy and the Chinese economy as sort of like this one is like the photo negative of the other. Like the U.S. economy is driven by consumption and China's economy is driven by investment in production and R&D. They have all this capacity to make all this stuff, EVs, batteries, and they need to sell it in the rest of the world to keep everybody in China employed. Expanding overseas is really important for any of these Chinese companies because they need new markets to keep growing.
7: I would say that there's a lot of geopolitical uncertainty making companies a little bit hesitant. However, conservatively, our marketing research tells us that there will be over 500 gigawatt hours of demand for batteries just in the North America region alone. And Goshen definitely wants to be a part of that.
0: It's not just the U.S. Demand for batteries is growing globally, which means demand for raw materials. But what if you didn't have to mine or

0: have, everything from a small hybrid battery to a large EV battery. Over there you have a shiny battery, easy to dismantle. Other models here are more corroded and more more challenging to take apart.
1: We're doing the coolest thing there is. We are turning waste into important critical raw materials for new batteries.
2: In Norway, one in three passenger cars on the road is electric, making it a prime environment for recycling. That's where Hydrovolt comes in. Since the types of batteries can vary, Hydrovolt has to design a recycling process for each kind. Today, there are up to about 200 different batteries. The process begins with D&D. No, not that one. Discharge and dismantle.
0: Over on this side, we have six discharging stations. That's sort of the most critical step, getting the energy out of the battery. And then we move to the dismantling part. We take off electronics, we take off cables, we take off plastic materials. We're in the control room, the heart of this this plant. These are battery modules falling into the crusher, ready to be crushed and shredded into pieces. First a coarse crushing and then a finer crushing afterwards.
2: This mechanical shredding process, along with several drying and sorting steps, results in a material mix called black mass.
3: So it's a really fine black powder, which contains the heavy metals like lithium, manganese, cobalt, nickel oxides. So here we are conducting a measurements, and the main components that we're looking for is the nickel and cobalt, which is most valuable, so that our customers will know how much is in the black mass when they refine it.
2: That black mass is sold to chemical companies, mostly in South Korea and Europe, which refine it back into battery-grade material, keeping those same metals in motion from old batteries into new ones in a new circular economy. Another benefit is that it bypasses the troubling human rights record and environmental damage that plague the global mining industry.
1: And the challenge now is to make the business profitable.
2: Norway requires producers and importers to pay to have their batteries recycled, but the economics are still tough. Black mass is priced at a discount based on the cost of metal components, which can be volatile. Plus, Europe's battery supply chain, which would form an important customer base for Hydrovolt, has been slow to develop. In fact, Hydrovolt was initially launched to supply Northvolt, a Swedish startup battery maker that was hailed as a viable counter to Asia. Unfortunately, Northvolt went bankrupt after it expanded too fast and delivered too many faulty cells. But as more EVs age and come off the road in Norway, Hydrovolt hopes the increased supply of EV batteries will help the company scale up operations.
0: We know we're at the very beginning of a very exciting journey. We see all the electric cars outside on the roads, and in 10, 15 years they will be here.
2: It's hard to believe how much has changed since this unassuming battery was first introduced and unlocked a future we couldn't imagine at the time.
4: Batteries have changed the world once, and they can change the world again because the applications for batteries are many and growing, and the need for those applications to work is getting deeper because we have to meet climate goals, because we have to cut the cost of energy, and because we like cool devices.
5: The future is zero emission vehicles. It's just a matter when.
2: That EV revolution has hit a fork in the road, and the pace of adoption is going to be uneven. The US government is betting big on oil rather than ions to move people and goods. And the EU has rolled back their 2035 ban on combustion engine vehicles. But long term, any car company that wants to be globally competitive needs to make affordable EVs, and batteries are the key to unlocking that goal.

0: This is Bloomberg.
1: To be a good investor, I think you have to be a good observer and a good listener. Of course, there are always bumps in every company, but we think the U.S. economy is in reasonable shape. You obviously have to learn from your mistakes, but what matters as an investor is not what you did when you made the investment. What matters is today.
2: Private credit has exploded into a trillion-dollar market, fueling deals, reshaping lending, and raising new questions about risk in the financial system. But Centerbridge Partners co-founder Jeff Aronson isn't worried.
1: The private credit market is very large. It's measured in the trillions of dollars. But do I think it poses a systemic risk? I don't.
2: Jeff Aronson started his career far from Wall Street. He studied political science, went to law school, and became an attorney. Then came the stock market crash of 1987. It wiped out his firm and forced a decision that would change his life.
1: I'm newly married. I have student loans up to my neck. I don't want to be a lawyer, and my firm just went bankrupt. So I went to John and Michael, and I literally said, give me a chance. I want to be an analyst. And I actually said, I'll work for free.
2: That moment launched a 16-year run at Angelo Gordon, and eventually a bigger leap.
1: I didn't care about my name being on the door. And we never argued over money or any things like that. I mean, they made me wealthy. I wanted a chance, the phrase I used, to drive the bus.
2: In 2005, Aronson co-founded Centerbridge Partners. Today, the firm manages $47 billion across private equity, private credit, and real estate. And while he's now at the center of one of the fastest growing areas in finance, Aronson says success comes down to timing, discipline, and a willingness to take risks.
1: I'm incredibly lucky. I'm not superstitious, but I'm a lucky person. I've been in the right place in the right time. And that's why this is a great country. Look what this country is able to afford someone if you're smart and you're hardworking and ambitious and have a little bit of luck.
2: So, Jeff, right now, people are all of a sudden obsessed about private credit. You've been a debt investor for much of your career. Is private credit a big problem for the U.S. economy?
1: I actually don't think it's a big problem for the U.S. economy because it's not systemic in nature. The private credit market is very large. It's measured in the trillions of dollars. But do I think it poses a systemic risk? I don't. I think you also have to be careful with the phrase private credit. I think most people associate it with lending, direct lending. You read a lot about direct lending these days. But private credit is also buying a distressed, non-performing loan at 10 cents on the dollar. They're all under that umbrella. I think when most people use the phrase, they think about it as a lending product.
2: Is AI affecting your investment world?
1: Very much so. So in many ways. First, it affects what we do in this office, how we go about analyzing something, how our younger people build their models. When we go to investment committee, sometimes we'll take an investment committee memo that we've prepared and we'll run it through AI to see what we've learned. So it's impacting the day-to-day business of investing, for sure. It's also impacting the companies we invest in, whether as a credit investor or as an equity investor. It's kind of like a slow-moving train wreck in terms of its potential impact, which is accelerating. I think if you think about how quickly it's changing, and then you try to anticipate what's it going to be like a year from now, or 3 years from now, or 5 years ago, 5 years from now, It's kind of unimaginable.
2: In the investing business that you're in, will you need fewer people because you're going to have AI make the investment decisions, or is that not realistic?
1: I think theoretically that's possible, but in the real world, AI is not a substitute for judgment or intuition or things like that. So I think it's possible. Could you have fewer people doing a specific task? Certainly that's the case. But is it going to supplant human judgment in terms of should we buy this company or should we lend money to this company? I don't believe that.
2: So let's talk about your company, Centerbridge. So your company today, what percentage of your money is being invested in, of your $46 billion or so, is invested in debt?
1: Our private credit business, which is pretty expansive, is around $22 billion of that.
2: And the rest of your money is invested in what?
1: Around $18 or $19 billion is in private equity, and the balance are in real estate strategies.
2: So today, if I said I have some money, I want to give you some money, but I don't really know where I should put it, real estate, private credit, private equity, what would you advise me?
1: David, for you, we're going to create a special fund to do all of the above.
2: So what are you, when people call you up and they say, I don't know what to do with my money, what do you tell them today? You put it in private credit, private
1: equity?
2: Kidding
1: aside, it depends on your return target as well as your risk tolerance. So obviously, an equity product, all things being equal, is going to have a higher return and higher risk than an equity product. So it depends what you're looking for.
2: Are you worried about the U.S. economy going into a recession? We haven't had a recession in quite a while. Are you worried about that possibly occurring?
1: I'm a worrier. I'm a contrarian. I'm a by background a credit person, so I'm always focused on downside and risk. That said, do I see that happening anytime soon? I don't. We can speak to the people who run our businesses and get their take. And of course, there are always bumps in every company, but we think the U.S. economy is in reasonable shape.
2: Okay. What about the war? Do you think the war is going to affect the U.S. economy adversely or in some other way?
1: I think it depends on how long it goes. If you actually look historically at geopolitical events, wars and things like that, equity markets at least typically recover very quickly. It's like 39 days for the equity markets to recover after some big geopolitical blow up or event. And clearly now, at least as of today, the equity markets are looking through the end of the war because they're either at or near all-time highs. But I think if the war continues and the price of oil remains high and you get into practical impacts, less so in this world, but let's say that Asia or Europe runs out of jet fuel, well, that could have a real ripple effect here.
2: In the financial service world, one of the big issues going on now is 401ks and IRAs, mm-hmm. Are they going to be allowed finally to invest a part of their money mm-hmm. into private equity, private credit? Mm-hmm. What do you think about the risks of that? Do you think it's a good idea or not a good idea?
1: I think it's a good idea with one giant caveat. And that caveat is people have to understand what they're investing in. And if they don't, they shouldn't be investing in it. So I'm sure there is a subsection of people that have an IRA or a 401k that they understand what they're investing in, and I think it's perfectly appropriate. Now, obviously, they can't put all their eggs in one basket. They have to diversify, but why shouldn't they have the opportunity? But conversely, if you don't understand, you just shouldn't be doing it.
2: So very often, people are now advised to put your money into index funds, stock index fund, bond index fund, just be the same as the market. Mm-hmm. What is your view on what the average person should do?
1: I would say, I think Warren Buffett said this many years ago, if he wasn't a professional investor, I think his advice was to take, 80 or 90% of your money and put it in the S&P with like no fees, and then you can take the other money around the edges. That made a lot of sense to me. If you're not a professional investor or if you're not deeply and seriously interested in markets. But if you're just kind of winging it and I'm working and I worry about the investments, if you need a good financial advisor, but I think to have a chunk of your money in an index fund makes sense. But if you have an interest in something and there are plenty of good ideas, it's certainly appropriate. Depends upon your level of sophistication.
2: So if somebody says, I want to invest in private equity today, you're a good private equity investor, what kind of return can I expect to get? And what kind of returns do you tell investors they should reasonably expect to get?
1: What matters is how much you're going to put into your pocket. I think if you can generate, a close to a 20% net return, high teens net return, that's great. Okay. That's a hard thing to do consistently. What's happened in the private equity world as it's become more institutionalized and more capital has come in, and I think that will be the case, and perhaps that capital is coming from a new source, from the wealth channel. But when money comes in and there's a finite number of opportunities, what happens to returns?
2: Where do you get your deal ideas from? Do Wall Street people call you up and tell you this is a good idea, or you kind of do your own research? Where do you get your best ideas from?
1: It's both, but I think the way we've built the firm, and it's I think it's pretty instructive. So let's say industrials is one of the industry verticals that we focus on. Okay. Typical firm with multiple strategies, so private equity and private credit, they'll have two different teams. Our premise when we started the firm, and it continues to this day, if you do industrials, you invest up and down the capital structure from debt to equity. And so to your question about sourcing, having that flexibility, if you're an industrials investor and you're indifferent as to whether it's an equity or investment or credit investment, leads to better sourcing because you're sourcing from multiple channels.
2: Now, what about investing in Europe? Are you an investor in Europe as well?
1: We are. We are.
2: And why do you think Europe has lagged behind the United States in GDP, technology, among other things?
1: I think that it's been that way for a really long time. It's population growth or lack thereof. It's regulation. Europe, as you well know, is a series of very different, and I'm not just talking legal systems, business culture is different. Occasionally currencies are different, far less so today. So I think you have to look at it discreetly, economy by economy, as opposed to looking at Europe generally. It's no fun to lose money, but you have to be disciplined and you have to be ruthless, cold-blooded in making those decisions.

0: So to do your job, how do you keep informed? Do you have outside experts that advise you on things? Where's your news information coming from?
1: I'm a voracious reader. You know, my wife is always teasing me, am I reading another article? And, you know, in family chats, I'm always sending out articles and I get a collective eye roll from my family. But I love to read, so I probably read 5 newspapers a day. And I'm on my Bloomberg all the time, and I like talking to people and learning. To be a good investor, I think you have to be a good observer and a good listener.
0: Now, investors sometimes make mistakes. So if you make a mistake, how long before you realize it's a mistake and you do something different?
1: It depends. If it's a liquid instrument, I think taking a loss is a hallmark of a good investor. It's hard. It's no fun to lose money, but you have to be disciplined and you have to be ruthless, cold-blooded in making those decisions. One of the problems that investors have, I find, whether you're a private equity investor, private credit investor, or you're just buying stocks, is let's say you bought a stock at 100 and it goes to 60, or you bought a company at $1 billion and now it's worth $700 million, or a piece of debt you lent at 100 and now it's worth 80. The natural reaction is, I just want to get my money back. And that is just the wrong way to look at it. Because that's gone. You have to, the only thing that matters as an investor is what are you doing today and tomorrow, not what you did last year.
0: Let's talk for a moment about your own background, how you came to start this firm. So where were you born?
1: I was born in Springfield, Massachusetts, where the Basketball Hall of Fame is. My father actually was an athlete, and my father started his career as a phys ed teacher in a local public schools outside of Boston, and eventually became a coach and a physical education professor at a state university in Massachusetts.
0: And your mother?
1: My mom was a homemaker.
0: And you have siblings?
1: I have a younger brother. Who actually lives here in New York City.
0: Where did you go to high school?
1: Needham High School.
0: And I assume you did reasonably well there because you got into Johns Hopkins?
1: I did.
0: Mm-hmm. So what did you study there?
1: Political science.
0: Mm-hmm. And so what did you intend to do with that degree?
1: You know, I thought I would go to law school, which is what I ultimately did. But in truth, I really didn't know what that entailed. Law school sounded good. And I was always interested in government and public policy. And that sounded kind of cool. I knew nothing about business because my father had nothing to do with business. So I went to Hopkins. I did well. It's been a big part of my life ever since. I went to law school here in New York City at NYU. And I came out as a lawyer and I worked at a big law firm and I said, this wasn't for me.
0: So after you left the practice of law, what did you do?
1: So I lasted about 2 years at the law firm. And I found a new job as a lawyer in the legal department of this small investment bank called L.F. Rothschild.
0: How did you transition from doing legal work to being an investor?
1: It's a good story. So part of my job was to advise the team that was managing the firm's proprietary capital, where they invested in merger arbitrage, they invested in distressed securities and things like that. So it was all event-driven investing. And the two individuals who ran that team, one was a fellow named John Angelo, another was a person named Michael Gordon. And so I befriended them, and I thought what they did was really interesting. And then what happened? The stock market crashed in 1987, and L.F. Rothschild went out of business. I'm newly married. I have student loans up to my neck. I don't want to be a lawyer, and my firm just went bankrupt. So I went to John and Michael, and I literally said, give me a chance. I want to be an analyst. One of them joked with me, well, you're a lawyer. You don't know how to add. And I said, I'm actually okay at math. And I actually said, I'll work for free. And I was hoping they wouldn't take me up on it. But they gave me a chance. And when Angelo Gordon started, which is obviously a well-known name in the alternatives world, I was one of the first employees.
0: So you worked at Angelo Gordon for a long time, I guess.
1: A long time.
0: Mm-hmm. And ultimately,
1: from the late 80s to 2005.
0: When did you say to Angelo and Gordon, why don't you put my name on it or I'll go somewhere else?
1: It's funny. I never said that. I didn't care about my name being on the door. We never argued over money or any things like that. I mean, they made me wealthy. I mean, I returned the favor many times over, but that was all good. What I did want, and it's really informed how I think about my role.

0: here at Centerbridge. I wanted a chance, the phrase I used, to drive the bus. I wanted to run the company someday. And I understood their position as a founder, that they love their company. They didn't want that to happen. So when I left, I told, you know, my heart was racing, and I told them, and I really love these guys because I tell people they raised me professionally. And I said, I want to do my own thing. I'm going to do it with a good friend of mine who's also leaving his firm. And John Angelo, so he's kind of a larger-than-life Wall Street character. He stood up and he hugged me. He always called me Jeffrey. He said, Jeffrey, we've thought of you as our son. And as I went home and I shared that story with my wife, that was exactly the problem, is that I'd worked with him and Michael for like decades, that I was still 26, but I was 45.
1: So you left at the age of 45?
0: Yeah. Mm-hmm.
1: And where'd you get the name Centerbridge from?
0: So my partner, a good friend of mine named Mark Logley, who you also know.
1: He was at Blackstone.
0: He was at Blackstone. And Mark's background was private equity, and mine was credit, now called private credit. So the idea behind the firm is that we wanted to take best of class talent from both worlds, the private equity world and the private credit world. Centerbridge came from the fact that we were going to take these strategies and bridge them to the center.
1: And today, you have any outside investors, or it's all owned by the employees?
0: No, all owned by the employees.
1: Okay, and you're not taking it public anytime soon?
0: Nope.
1: And you intend to stay for the foreseeable future?
0: No, I left Angelo Gordon because I was never going to get a chance to run the business, which is certainly the prerogative of the founders. But I said I didn't want to do that, because what will happen to your best talent if you don't offer the opportunity for them to grow and lead? They're going to do what I did. So I've been really transparent. You know, I have a successor named. I've told everyone. I've given people my timeline. And when
1: how
0: that
1: many
0: happens,
1: more years? Tell me, how many more years
0: about,
1: is it?
0: When I turn 70, I'm 67 now. I could have a limited role here, but like a non-executive role, like a chair or something like that. And I'm a deep believer in philanthropy. I think I'm really lucky to live in this country, and I've done really well. So, you know, sharing it gives me a lot of pleasure. You really have to love what you do. I think a lot of people work in financial services because they view it as a path to wealth. This is a great country. You will find the money, or the money will find you.

0: your opening trade.
1: Only on Bloomberg.
2: When you started a company in 2005, at that time, I wouldn't say it was easy, but it was easier to raise private equity dollars because there were more people that seemed to think the private equity returns were going to be pretty spectacular. Today, it's widely thought to be harder to raise money. Do you have to go out and raise money yourself?
3: Money never comes in easily, even, you know, whether today or in 2005 or when I started in the business a long time ago.
2: So you still make fundraising calls?
3: I still do. And I enjoy that. I enjoy being with people. I like talking to our clients and see, you know, can we help them? I mean, for example, if a client wants to invest in private credit, I think we have a very compelling offering. If someone wanted to invest in Asian real estate, I'd say we can't help them. We're not all things to all people.
2: There's somebody that wants to start a private equity firm today. Mm-hmm. Do you think it's kind of late to start a new private equity firm of any size and grow it because there's so many firms out there?
3: You really have to love what you do. I think a lot of people work in financial services because they view it as a path to wealth. I think the people who do this best, they love investing because they find it intrinsically interesting, and it just happens to be a profession that if you're skilled at, it can be really lucrative. So I think if you're passionate about investing and you can prove that and you're actually good at it, I mean, I said this earlier, this is a great country, you will find the money or the money will find you.
2: So many firms that succeed and have second generations and even third generations have a common culture that is permeates through the generations. What kind of culture have you tried to inculcate here?
3: Mm-hmm. That's a great question. So I think about that a lot. I talk to our clients about that a lot, particularly for young people. I think the capital here is a lot of money. It's like an abstraction. It's just kind of there. And I think people, particularly younger people, tend to forget it's not our money. It belongs to someone. And our clients are entrusting us with their money. It doesn't mean we're infallible. We make mistakes like everyone else. But you have to think about the capital as being more important than your own money. I think that's a really important thing. I am very even-keeled, as you pointed out. The only time I will get agitated is when people second-guess. I said this earlier, as an investor, it's so easy to second guess yourself, but I find it's not a good use of time. You obviously have to learn from your mistakes, but what matters as an investor is not what you did when you made the investment. What matters is today.
2: One of your philanthropies has been City University of New York. Mm-hmm. You didn't go to the City University of New York, so why are you so interested in the City University of New York?
3: It's an undiscovered jewel right here in New York City. So as an employer, we're always looking for, you know, really talented young people. And I find whether you're a private equity firm or private capital firm or a big bank, we all go to the same stomping grounds to look. And I think there's this enormous pool of untapped talent right in our backyard.
2: So for somebody that's young, like the young people coming out of City University of New York, what would you recommend they do with their money?
3: I would, if I were them, I would invest in equities, in public equities, and probably an index fund. And I would start when you're young, if your employer offers a 401k or an IRA, and start to compound. And as you know, compounding is the key. And if you compound over a long period, can you imagine if you had started investing when you got out of law school and you were putting several thousand dollars a year in a 401k or an IRA? I mean, it would be worth a lot of money today. So I think that'd be really good advice.
2: So if you could live your career over again, what would you have done differently?
3: I'm incredibly lucky. I'm not superstitious, but I'm a lucky person. And I've been in the right place at the right time. And that's why this is a great country. I mean, just like you, you know, I know your background, David, you know, as a Baltimorean. Look what this country is able to afford someone. If you're smart and you're hardworking and ambitious and have a little bit of luck.

0: on Bloomberg. Context changes everything.
1: Want to be very impactful for the current generations of students and scholars that are here right now at Stanford, but we want to be equally as impactful for all future generations of students and scholars. Find the people that you respect, that you enjoy, and that you can learn from.
2: He now runs one of the largest university endowments, and Stanford Management CEO Rob Wallace says his previous job as a professional ballet dancer prepared him well for the pressures of managing money.
1: Stepping onto the stage of a major opera house in front of 3,000 or 4,000 people to do a hard ballet is probably the most acute pressure I've ever felt in my life.
2: Wallace spent 16 years dancing on some of the world's biggest stages, including the Kennedy Center and the Metropolitan Opera. He retired at 32, enrolled at Yale as a freshman, graduated summa cum laude, and never looked back. At Yale, Wallace interned for David Swensen, the pioneer of modern endowment investing, who quickly took him under his wing. And as Wallace planned to get an MBA, Swensen had another idea.
1: David Swensen said to me, "You're too old to get an MBA. If you stay and work here full time, I think I can give you a lot of opportunities to learn and grow as an investor."
2: And grow he did. After 5 years at Yale's endowment office, Wallace moved to London to run the investment firm Alta Advisors, a role he held for 11 years before Stanford came calling.
1: It wasn't broadly known what I had done in London, but it was known among the subset of the investment community that knew a lot about endowments.
2: Today, Wallace oversees Stanford's endowment at approximately $50 billion. It's the fourth largest endowment in the country, behind Harvard, the University of Texas System, and Yale. Since taking the helm in 2015, he's restructured the portfolio, cutting the number of external partners from 300 to around 85 to create a more concentrated strategy. He says his biggest challenge isn't yet performance, it's scale.
1: It gets harder as you get bigger, but also the world is evolving very, very fast and in very unusual ways right now with AI. I think intellectual curiosity is really a really key thing. I think that discipline lines up well with the type of investment that we do at Stanford.
2: In the beginning of the 20th century, no major university had any significant endowment. They had tuition, and they get some donations from time to time. Why do we need these big endowments?
1: If you go back 100 years, you know, Stanford was not a need-blind admission university. You had to be able to afford the full tuition rate to come to Stanford. Now, because of the endowment, Stanford is one of the least expensive private four-year undergraduate institutions to attend in the country. I think the net effective tuition paid at Stanford is $20,000 a year. 90% of the students graduate with no student debt when they leave Stanford. Those are things that are enabled by having a large endowment. The research programs at Stanford in engineering and physics and medicine, they're very expensive. It's put to work every day in service of the academic mission of the university.
2: Is that all endowment money, or is it some other money you manage?
1: We manage something that we call the merged pool, which is what you're referring to, that sort of $50 billion pool of capital. And it's either endowment, pure legal endowment, or quasi-endowment, funds that the university chooses to invest as if it were endowment.
2: What is your asset allocation, I should say? So is it 70-30, something like that?
1: Yeah, it's pretty much 70-30, 70% in equities of one type or another, public and private, and 30% of things that are less risky and more liquid.
2: And the reason you have such a high equity percentage is that you have to outperform the averages because you've got to pay Stanford 5% a year.
1: Yeah, we got to pay Stanford 5 or 5.5% a year and offset the impact of inflation. So we need to earn something like a 9% return. It's not going to happen every year. There's going to be some volatility in the portfolio. The way we think of it is deflated by inflation, we have to earn around 6% compound return.
2: So in the 11 years you've been doing this, what has been the overall rate of return of the Stanford endowment?
1: It's about 10%.
2: 10%.
1: The first few years, we made very significant changes to the endowment portfolio here. We ended up rebuilding about 80% of the portfolio. one of the reasons we did that level of restructuring was I felt we really needed to concentrate the portfolio. At the time when I arrived, we had 300 external partners. That's a lot of external partners to have. The endowment at the time was $24 billion. And so as a precondition for success in the long run, you need a reasonable degree of concentration. So we ended up discontinuing 265 of those 300 relationships. So right now we have about 85 core relationships with external partners across the world.
2: The best performing asset class has that been venture capital, private equity, distressed debt, real estate? What would you say is the best in the last 10 years or so?
1: We have about 40% of our portfolio invested in private equity. So it's the majority of that equity bucket. The way we define private equity includes venture capital, growth equity, and leverage buyout strategies. And so that asset class has been the highest returning asset class over my time at Stanford.
2: Now, the best venture funds, unlike the best private equity funds, they have the ability to say, I don't want to take your money. I don't have that big a fund. Yeah. Is it hard for you to get into any fund you want to get into?
1: Very hard. Yeah.
2: Well, for you. Stanford get in?
1: No, we can't get in the size we'd like to be. I mean, if you want to maintain a reasonable degree of concentration in a $50 billion portfolio, it's very hard when you're looking at opportunities that don't scale well. So we find that we have to be there first. So very often we have to create our own opportunity with a brand new external firm. So probably a third of those 85 partners that are our core partners in the portfolio today, we've actually put in business.
2: So if I wanted to get money from Stanford and I'm a new venture person or private equity person, I get a meeting with you, what are the characteristics I should exhibit in that meeting that's going to impress you?
1: We look for people that have superior investment judgment, that they're able to parse risk and return in a very thoughtful and comprehensive way, that they have a process that's rigorous and complete. We need to understand how they've practiced their craft through different market environments. We need to have a strong alignment of interests, both economically, which is clearly very important, but also philosophically. We need an alignment of interests. And we need to kind of share the right time horizon and the right definition of success.
2: The funds that you invest with, what percentage of capital do you want the general partner to typically put in?
1: So what we care mostly about is that it's a substantial portion of the partner's net worth. Some people early in their career, we may be backing a first-time fund, they don't actually have that much personal capital. But if we want it to be significant to them, so we want to be aligned that their capital is at risk alongside Stanford's.
2: Now, in managing an endowment, you are trying to get rates of return that are higher than you can get by putting your money in an index fund, presumably. So what kind of rates of return do someone like you want to get?
1: Yeah, so we think of it less in terms of, you know, relative terms and more in absolute terms, because if we're dispersing to the operating budget of the university something like between 5 and 5.5% of the value of the endowment every year. Right now, that's about $2 billion that's flowing from our portfolio to Stanford's operating budget. So we have kind of two primary goals for the Stanford Endowment. One is we want to be very impactful for the current generations of students and scholars that are here right now at Stanford. But we want to be equally as impactful for all future generations of students and scholars. So we need to earn back what we spend and enough additional to offset the impact of inflation.
2: Now, recently in the investment world, there's been an obsession with the idea that software companies are overvalued because artificial intelligence will replace a lot of those software companies. What is your view on that?
1: Our existing software companies that will be beneficiaries of AI and will use it to their advantage. But I think there will be some disintermediation of some types of software businesses. I think that's already happening. It is the source of the most interesting investment opportunities that we're seeing right now, or certainly the most important investment opportunities that we're seeing right now. And it's also the source of something that could create a lot of instability in our portfolio and be quite, could damage existing investments. So we don't know exactly how AI will impact the parts of the global economy that we're invested in, but it will impact most of them in a profound way at some point.
2: Well, speaking of the global economy, as we talk, there's a pause in the war in Iran. But as a result of the war, energy prices are up and inflation is up. Do you worry about something called a recession happening?
1: I worry about a lot of potential states of the world that will be difficult for the Stanford Endowment. But I try to remember that what's the great Yogi Berra quote, making predictions predictions is difficult, especially about the future.
2: Right.
1: So I try to remember to have a sense of humility about my personal ability to predict, recessions and things like that. I think it's a good thing to worry about, and I think there's a chance that we will have another recession, but it's not a certainty.
2: Now, do you worry about the fact that the U.S. economy has, or the U.S. government has, an enormous amount of debt, big deficits?
1: I would draw a distinction between understanding the macro environment and understanding the various states of the world that, and putting some rough probability to the fact that they might actually come to fruition in the future, and having a view about something. We try not to make predictions that we know what's going to happen in the macroeconomic world 12 months or 24 months from now. But understanding what could evolve and how it will impact our portfolio and the opportunity set and what we might do in response is really, really important.
2: Now, Stanford is at the epicenter of the venture capital world, and you could say the high-tech world, and it's benefited from that in many, many ways. But does that make it easy for you?
1: It's not that easy. I think we do have an advantage. Stanford is sort of one of the parents of Silicon Valley, and we're deeply embedded in the ecosystem. It's an advantage for us at Stanford Management Company, but it's not so easy as just saying, here's, to go to Sequoia or Benchmark and say, would you take $300 million of our endowment? They're very capacity constrained. So, at $50 billion, we're running up against some diseconomies of scale in certain parts of the portfolio. The clearest one is early stage venture capital, which just doesn't scale. And so if you look at the Sequoia early stage U.S. venture fund or Benchmark's, fund, they basically haven't grown in size for a couple decades. And, the Stanford Endowment a couple decades ago was $5 billion. Now we're 50. So our ability to get enough exposure to really high quality early stage venture capitals is limited, even though we're Stanford.
2: What is the biggest pressure that you face? Is it getting the rates of return that are a couple points over your peers' rates of return?
1: Yeah, I mean, I think that's always nice to do, better than the average endowment does over long periods. That's one measure of success. It's how do you take a $50 billion portfolio and be competitive with groups that are, managing less money than you, because it gets harder as you get bigger. But also the world is evolving very, very fast and in very unusual ways right now with AI and to some extent, this incredible interconnected world is beginning to, I don't want to overstate it, but it's beginning to fragment a little bit and balkanized a little bit. That's changing the way that businesses work. It's changing the way investors need to think. There's a big challenge right now in how you update your mental model for the investment opportunity set. Stepping onto the stage of a major opera house in front of 3,000 or 4,000 people to do a hard ballet is probably the most acute pressure I've ever

0: Now, the father of endowment investing is often said to be David Swensen, who more or less pioneered the so-called endowment model when he was running the endowment at Yale, and you worked for him for a number of years. What is it that David Swensen did that changed the face of endowment investing for universities?
1: He really thought from first principles about what the endowment's goals are, and then he designed an investment strategy to succeed, deliver those goals. And he was the first one to apply sort of first principles thinking to an understanding of the investment world, how you motivate people, how you align incentives, how you look for opportunities that others are not aware of or haven't found yet. The first one to put it all together in a comprehensive way.
0: Let's talk about your beginning and how you came here. So where were you born?
1: I was born in Philadelphia. Never actually lived in Philadelphia, but it was the nearest hospital to southern New Jersey, where I partly grew up.
0: What did your parents do?
1: My dad was ROTC at Notre Dame and then served in the Air Force and then worked at RCA and Computer Sciences Corporation, then the Office of Management and Budget and Housing and Urban Development, and then he went back to the private sector. My mother had a similar path.
0: And do you have siblings?
1: I have three older brothers, 4 boys in 5 years.
0: So where did you go to high school?
1: Herndon High School, a public high school in Herndon, Virginia, which is a suburb of Washington, D.C.
0: And were you an athlete? Were you a scholar? What was your expertise?
1: I started dancing when I was 13. So every day after high school, I would drive into Washington, D.C., and I would study ballet for 3 or 4 hours. In my high school years, it was mostly about school and classical ballet.
0: So you said to your parents, I want to be a ballet dancer. And then you said, I don't want to go to college. I want to be a ballet dancer professionally. What did they say?
1: They were supportive. So I graduated high school at 16. It took my 17th year to sort of dance very intensively, kind of in a pre-professional way. That went well. I was offered a professional job right before I turned 18. My parents and I said, well, let's try it. Give it a year. And if you're enjoying it, if you're growing, if you find it challenging, dance, you know, keep dancing as long as you want to. And the minute you stop finding that to be true, go back to college.
0: So you get to the age of 30, 31, and you say, okay, I'm not going to be Baryshnikov. So did you say, I'm going to go to college now?
1: I was still dancing at a pretty high level at 32, but I was a principal dancer. That's a leading dancer in the company. But I knew that I was past my physical peak in any case. So that was sort of a natural inflection point to decide, do I want to think about a post-performance career that's still in the arts? Maybe running a company or doing something like that, or do I now want to go back to school and see what else interests me? And
0: right, I chose the latter. You applied to college at the ripe old age of 31 or so.
1: I was 32 when 32. I matriculated. Yeah.
0: All right. So with the applicant, did people call you up and say, "This is you made a typo. You're not 32. You're 18 or something." What did they say?
1: They didn't. I put a videotape of my dancing in the application, and I applied as a regular freshman. It was just through the ordinary admissions program, and they gave me a shot.
0: All right. So you graduate summa cum laude from Yale, and would you decide you're going to go in the financial world, or what did you decide you wanted to do?
1: All 3 of our kids were born while I was an undergrad, and we didn't have a lot of extra money, so I had a couple part-time jobs. One of them was as an intern in the Yale Investments office, which I didn't know anything about when I applied, and I didn't know what the endowment was for. I didn't understand much about finance or investment management yet. It was my sophomore year at Yale, but they accepted me as an intern, and it turned out to be a fantastic place to learn. And David Swensen, who was running the Yale Endowment at the time, was just a fabulous teacher. And so I stayed as an intern through my whole undergraduate time at Yale. And then I was graduating and I had an opportunity to go to Harvard to get an MBA. And David Swensen said to me, you're too old to get an MBA. I can't afford it. He was definitely right about that one. And if you stay and work here full time, I think I can give you a lot of opportunities to learn and grow as an investor.
0: And then after 4 or 5 years, you decided I want to go on my own. And where did you go next?
1: I went to London to run a private investment firm called Alta Advisors that looks like effectively like a large endowment or foundation, and it has the same investment kind of goals and orientation.
0: All right. So you did that for a number of years, and then Stanford came calling?
1: So I did that for about 11 years. Stanford was running a global search for the next CEO of Stanford Management Company, which is really a fancy way of saying Stanford's chief investment officer. That's really what my role is. I'm the chief investment officer of Stanford. It wasn't broadly known what I had done in London, but it was known among the subset of the investment community that knew a lot about endowments.
0: So what's more terrifying when you are about to do an opening at, say, the Kennedy Center or the Metropolitan Opera or somewhere else at Lincoln Center, and you're the featured dancer, or is it more terrifying to go to your board of trustees and say, well, the returns weren't as good as they used to be?
1: Stepping onto the stage of a major opera house in front of 3,000 or 4,000 people to do a hard ballet is probably the most acute pressure I've ever felt in my life to learn and grow as an investor.
0: And then after 4 or 5 years, you decided I want to go on my own. And where did you go next?
1: I went to London to run a private investment firm called Alta Advisors that looks like effectively like a large endowment or foundation. And it has the same investment kind of goals and orientation.
0: All right. So you did that for a number of years. And then Stanford came calling.
1: So and I did that for about 11 years. Stanford was running a global search for the next CEO of Stanford Management Company, which is really a fancy way of saying Stanford's chief investment officer. That's really what my role is. I'm the chief investment officer of Stanford. It wasn't broadly known what I had done in London, but it was known among the subset of the investment community that knew a lot about endowments.
0: So what's more terrifying when you are about to do an opening at, say, the Kennedy Center or the Metropolitan Opera or somewhere else at Lincoln Center, and you're the featured dancer? Or is it more terrifying to go to your board of trustees and say, well, the returns weren't as good as they used to be?
1: Stepping onto the stage of a major opera house in front of 3,000 or 4,000 people to do a hard ballet is probably the most acute pressure I've ever felt in my life. But the consequences of doing a bad show are reasonably limited to you and the poor people in the audience that had to watch you that night. If you do something poor in your job managing the Stanford Endowment, the consequences are a lot bigger, and they last for many generations of students and scholars at Stanford. So I think they're both nerve-wracking in different ways.
0: On your career, if you could do it all over again, would you do anything different?
1: I'm pretty happy with how things evolved. There are individual decisions I've made as an investor that, of course, I would like to have a mulligan on. But I kind of lived my professional life very bottom up. You know, I danced for 16 years because I loved it. I found it enormously rewarding. I went to Yale because I really wanted to learn, and I had a great experience there. I came to Stanford because I loved the work and I wanted to contribute to a place like Stanford. So it's been very kind of bottom up, and I don't regret those decisions. There are more important things in the world than money. There's nothing wrong with it, but it's not the only goal in life to be able to support what Stanford can do in the world, the students and the faculty, the research at Stanford. It's very, very rewarding.

0: everything.
1: So how do you manage your own personal portfolio? I mean, you want to avoid conflicts, yeah. But you also want to make some money for yourself, I guess. How do you invest your own money?
2: Keep it simple, keep it low cost, be disciplined about rebalancing your personal portfolio and market movements, take it away from the right mix, which is what we do at Stanford. But I don't ever advise people to go heavily into things that require a lot of specialization to understand. You know, I've got an entire team at Stanford Management Company helping me understand venture capital or leverage buyout or certain parts of the hedge fund world.
1: To what do you attribute your success as an investor?
2: I think intellectual curiosity is really a really key thing. Always learning, always wanting to learn, and always being open to learning, even when it when it's difficult to do that. I think I'm a naturally quite disciplined person, and I think that discipline lines up well with the type of investment that we do at Stanford.
1: I assume you get lots of people want to work here. How does one get a job at Stanford Management?
2: So we've actually, for the last 11 years now, we've been hiring right out of Stanford undergrad and building, sort of growing our own talent. So we've now got sort of 10 cohorts of people in the office that we've hired right as they've graduated from Stanford. That's really the model that we've followed primarily.
1: How long do people actually stay?
2: We've had pretty good retention. First of all, the work is phenomenal. It's so interesting. You get to work with the best investors in every asset class in real time around the world. That's a fantastic opportunity for anybody that wants to be an investor. They tend to be more motivated by the mission and the academic mission, supporting the academic mission of Stanford, than sort of their own personal net worth.
1: So if somebody is looking for a career, why should they want to have a career in endowment management? Because if you're really good at this, you can go have your own hedge fund or private equity fund and make a little bit more money probably than you can get paid doing this.
2: Because there are more important things in the world than money. It's great to have enough money to live and support your family. That's important and a understandable aspiration. But, you know, just giant amounts of wealth after that point, I think, are there's nothing wrong with it. But I mean, it's not the only goal in life. And to work at a place like Stanford and to be able to support what Stanford can do in the world, the students and the faculty, the research at Stanford, it's very, very rewarding.
1: What are the qualities that you see in the best investors?
2: They work hard. They're intellectually curious. As humans, we have a bunch of cognitive biases. So one of the ways that, as an investor, that you can combat that is to keep an open mind and always start from first principles and build your investment thesis from the bottom up using a lot of data, a lot of rigor, understanding that what you can analyze and understanding what you can't analyze. They also have patience. They're disciplined. They have energy.
1: So as young people think about investing for their futures and for their professional lives, what do you think they are doing right or doing wrong? And what do you think young people should do more in terms of learning about how to invest?
2: I'm really impressed with the young people today. I think they're in many ways much more accomplished and mature than I was at their age. So I see a very positive trend in young people. A lot of the investment world seems, to me anyway, to be very short term. That's not the type of investment that we do at Stanford. We're very fundamental. We're very long term. I mean, we typically have anywhere from a 3 to 12 year investment horizon when we make an investment. So that I do worry a little bit that so much of the investment world is so what's going to happen next week, you know, a few seconds from now, a week from now, a month from now. And it's not strongly tied to the fundamentals of the investment itself. It's more just price movement and technical factors. I would like to see young investors understand fundamental investment and care about it a little bit more.
1: What would be the best advice for a young person who wants to have a successful career in money management?
2: Be curious, be open, work really, really hard, and try to find great people to learn from. It's, you know, don't care about building your resume, you know, in some conventional way where you're going to go get experience at a brand name. Find the people that you respect, that you enjoy, and that you can learn from. And that's the most important thing.

0: Newbury Shipyard. This is Bloomberg.
1: The United States seen as a predator. China, it's a big gorilla that people are scared of. Russia, too. History is not just about great men. It's about raw logistics. It's about understanding geography and geology and working out how you can find a way around that.
2: Peter Frankopan, the historian making sense of a shifting world order. Do you think that Putin and Trump have something in common in that these wars with Ukraine and Iran, respectively, are with much less powerful countries? But have they both underestimated the kind of power that those countries can nevertheless wield?
1: No question. Powerful men often miscalculate and think that their muscles and brain power are stronger, better than anybody else's. The challenge in a system where you have a single powerful leader who expects everyone to bow down in front of them is that they're very hard to get to listen to advice.
2: From Bloomberg Weekend, this is the Michel Hussein Show. We are at a moment right now when the US-Iran war is again resurgent, with ripple effects across the Middle East and for global shipping and trade. That war has already cost tens of billions of dollars. And at precisely the same moment, there is another longer-running war, one that is much less in the international headlines, but which also has implications beyond the countries actually doing the fighting, Russia and Ukraine. I've been thinking a lot about the combined effect of these two conflicts. And as far as the Ukraine war is concerned, there is something very notable that has happened in the last few months. The way Ukraine has been striking Russia has been having an impact economically, as well as on the battlefield, where there are now tens of thousands of Russian casualties every month. And I think there are also links between these two situations that are worth exploring. The tactics being deployed, the relationship between Iran and Russia, the comparison to moments in history. And that is what led us to Peter Frankopan for this episode. He is a historian, but one who has charted the rise and fall of middle as well as great powers, who's plugged into China and Central Asia, and also Russia, Ukraine and the Middle East. He's always looking for undercurrents that tell a wider story. So transport connections, trading routes, pipelines that reveal the effect of these two conflicts. And as far as the Ukraine war is concerned, there is something very notable that has happened in the last few months. The way Ukraine has been striking Russia has been having an impact economically, as well as on the battlefield, where there are now tens of thousands of Russian casualties every month. And I think there are also links between these two situations that are worth exploring. The tactics being deployed, the relationship between Iran and Russia, the comparison to moments in history. And that is what led us to Peter Frankopan for this episode. He is a historian, but one who has charted the rise and fall of middle as well as great powers, who's plugged into China and Central Asia, and also Russia, Ukraine and the Middle East. He's always looking for undercurrents that tell a wider story. So transport connections, trading routes, pipelines that reveal where new markets are being found. Peter is Professor of Global History at Oxford University and the author of a book called Silk Roads, which he updated on its 10th anniversary last year. He's also written The Earth Transformed, all about climate and battles over time for natural resources and land. He is especially worth listening to if you're interested in drawing out common threads and working out what we need to brace for next. I hope you agree.
1: Hi, Michelle.
2: Hello, Peter. How are you?
1: I've had a very busy year, but you caught me in the absolute sweet spot where I've got lots of things I want to do and I'd rather be talking to you than doing them.
2: I feel guilty, though. We're taking you away from thinking big thoughts and probably your next book.
1: No, I've got a manuscript I've got to hand in a month. So I do need to slightly get myself under the cosh. But I mean, I don't work without a deadline.
2: Yeah.
1: So I'm almost there.
2: Okay, well, I look forward to seeing that come out. So why don't I just start by telling you what made us reach out to you. It's okay. Essentially because your work has so often been about the links between places and people, links that surprise other people. You know, you find these connections. And right now we have an ongoing war in Russia and Ukraine, which feels like it's in a new phase. And then we have a resurgence in the war between the US and Iran. And I just wondered, when you see those two conflicts and situations, what jumps out to you? What are your observations at those two?
1: I mean, the first one is that if you decide to fight a war of choice, it's very hard to win. If you're fighting a war of existence, then your capacity is limitless. And in that sense, slightly unlikely bedfellows, you see Ukraine doing something similar to what Iran are doing, which is you can absorb enormous amounts of military superiority, enormous amounts of pressure, political, military, all the rest of it, and you can keep on going, maybe not indefinitely, but it's quite hard to deliver a knockout blow. And, you know, Iran has been fighting since 1979 three Cold Wars simultaneously, one with the Great Satan, as Iranians like to call it, the United States, one with the Little Satan, Israel, and with Saudi Arabia. And it's done so for 47 years with about 3% of the US defense budget. And you know, I'm not here to tell you whether that's a good or a bad thing, but, you know, if your job is to stay in business and to preserve regime stability, then it's amazing how far you can go. So that's the kind of major takeaway, that the United States has not been able to deliver a knockout blow to middling size, in fact, small to middling size country like Iran. And the fact that the capability to keep on going was mispriced by Washington as it was mispriced by Moscow.
2: And what is your assessment then of the state of play between Russia and Ukraine? Because that has been the war much less in the headlines in the last few months, yet it feels that something distinct has happened in that Ukraine has been doing better than many people imagined.
1: Well, there's no question that its investment, particularly in drone technology, but also in the hierarchy of the targets it's trying to hit, from Wildberries logistical centres through to the oil refineries. Mm. And that has brought the price of the war into daily Russian life. One of the reasons it hasn't been in daily Russian life is if you have state control of the media, you can choose what it is that your citizens hear. When you have massive plumes of smoke over Moscow or St. Petersburg, it suddenly becomes more real. That capacity to invest in drone technology has taken several years and has a lot of outside support and investment in innovation. I think we're saying that at a time when last year Russia took less than 1% of Ukrainian territory, probably for the cost of something like 200,000 servicemen's lives, as well as many injured. The question, I think, is what it is that gets Russia to come to the negotiating table. And that's been open to them at any point. But there's no question that the paper cuts that Ukraine are delivering to Russia are being very painful for the Russian economy, as well as for citizens and therefore credibility in the regime.
2: We're going to dig into a lot of what you've said, Peter, further as we go on in this conversation. But I'd love you to take us back in time to how your own interest in Russia in particular, but in Iran and the Middle East as well, began. You were born, I think, 1971, where almost the same age. So
1: I'm much older, Michelle.
2: Not really, but we're talking about the 1980s and, you know, teenage years. How did the interest in Russia begin?
1: It began even earlier. I used to watch John Craven's Newsround.
2: And, well brought up, child.
1: Yeah, as a child, it was a TV program that I was of a generation, Michelle, I'm sure you're the same, where our parents actively discouraged us from watching TV because they thought it would corrupt us. But we were allowed to watch John Craven, who did a sort of 10-minute news bulletin at about 5 o'clock every day. And I was struck, even as an 8 or 9 year old boy, that all the news I saw at that time was the tail end of the Vietnam War, genocide in Cambodia, SS-20 missiles being parked in Eastern Europe, pointing at us here in the United Kingdom. And to see that there were all these parts of the world that we never heard anything about in our classrooms. So the interest in Russia or the Soviet Union, as it was then, was to try to understand why it was that nuclear holocaust was expected in our lifetime, Michelle. And again, these last 30, 40 years, we've come to think that the world is all about free trade or possibly even fair trade, but to find ways in which we can cooperate together. And I think our generation was disquieted by the fact that there was a likely moment that the Cold War would turn hot. So I wanted to understand that. And so I started reading lots of Russian literature and eventually Soviet literature too. So by the time I went to university, I was already looking east. And I'm fascinated in the history of Western Europe, but I didn't think I could add much. Whereas if I looked eastwards, there was a whole world waiting to be explored. And it felt to me not only interesting, but important. Mm-hmm. And so I made a bet on that when I started my PhD on looking at those worlds, that by and large, people thought I was mad. Because if you wanted to have an academic job, it was much better to do the Tudors or Hitler, because that's what students want. And the worlds I work on are still slightly obscure. You know, for investment bankers, they'll call all of these places the rest of the world. I mean, China now has its own category, but our engagement with peoples who live to our east is pretty minimal. And even now, despite Gaza being in the news, despite the war in Iran, despite the importance of critical minerals, despite last year in April there being a war between India and Pakistan, despite this huge change across Southeast Asia in the last 20 or 30 years, apart from organizations like yours at Bloomberg, we still understand these parts of the world, not just imperfectly, we pay them very little attention. And it turns out that they are super important to our own futures. To some extent, Trump and Putin suffer from the lack of discipline in sticking and staying on target, not defining what their goal is, and not then thinking about how do you problem solve.

0: until Putin or Moscow decides that it's time to cut losses.
1: Do you think that Putin and Trump have something in common in that these wars with Ukraine and Iran, respectively, are with much less powerful countries? But have they both underestimated the kind of power that those countries can nevertheless wield?
0: No question. And I think that powerful men often miscalculate and think that their muscles and brain power are stronger, better than anybody else's. And the challenge in a system where you have a single powerful leader who expects everyone to bow down in front of them is that they're very hard to get to listen to advice. And so we see Putin micromanaging the war. We see Trump opening the Straits of Hormuz, threatening to charge tariffs on passage on volumes of cargo, and then 24 hours changing their mind. Both of them blow in the wind. And to some extent, Trump and Putin suffer from the lack of discipline in sticking and staying on target, not defining what their goal is, and not then thinking about how do you problem solve. And that's probably not a great position to be in. And arguably, if you are to ask a jobbing historian like me, that was why countries chose to have parliaments and democracies. It wasn't about rights and freedoms, or wasn't just about rights and freedoms. It was about taking those powers away from kings, taking powers away from single rulers who might mismanage things. And it wasn't about the belief in the brains of crowds or the sanity of crowds. It was that wars are very risky. And in Britain, for example, the selection process from the 1700s onwards about which wars to get involved with tended to be quite cynical, and they tended to be very, very carefully based on where were we likely to win. That's not the way that Putin thinks about things, not the way that Trump thinks about things. Interestingly, Xi Jinping in Beijing has been watching this very carefully, and I think has been repricing what this means for Chinese military architecture, not just with Taiwan, but with other arenas too.
1: Well, that's exactly what I wanted to ask you about next, because China has those deep links with both Russia and Iran. It has bought or is still buying in oil from those two countries. There are other links as well. So you're saying it's benefited because it has seen the exercise of US military power and it's learning from it. But overall, how has it been impacted? Because economically, the loss of those imports of oil from Iran must be significant.
0: Well, Javier Blas, one of your excellent correspondents in Bloomberg, has been flagging over the last couple of months, China's imported about 45% less oil than it normally does. And to understand why that's the case begs lots of different questions and difficult questions. Number one might be that China's economy is overheating and the demand has fallen, which I don't think looks likely to me, even though there's obviously pressure on China's economy. The second is that China's oil reserves are much, much bigger than anybody had realized. Or there's another way in which China's getting oil that we're not able to see through. So I think that there is a real question about how that piece of the Hormuz closure has affected China. And in fact, all of Asia. 84% of the oil and gas that comes through Hormuz doesn't end up in Europe or Africa or the United States. It ends up in Asia. So Asian economies are at the thick end of this. And I mean, from the point of view of how this has been analyzed, obviously, one of the best things you can do if you're a military strategist is to see how weapons perform on the battlefield. And when you have intense conflict, like we've seen since 28th of February, you can benchmark what pieces of kit perform well and how. That happened a lot in the India-Pakistan confrontation. There wasn't very long last April, but when you can see how anti-air missiles perform, how you can see how radar detection works, you get real-time experiments that are not being done in a laboratory or in theory. So China's harvested a lot of logistical information, but I think there's also the question about leadership decisions on the battlefield, and to see that the big player that should outnumber and outfight the smaller doesn't happen easily, I think requires a lot of thinking, and there's a lot of thinking going on in Beijing around exactly that now, that the mispricing the threat of war. There are all sorts of ways in which China can make life very, very difficult in Taiwan. There are ways in which if you want to put pressure on somebody's windpipe, there are aggressive ways of doing it, and then there are slower, softer ways.

0: is open interest.
1: Only on Bloomberg.
2: Could you imagine China making a move on Taiwan, knowing not only how the U.S. has used military power lately, but also knowing that this war has cost a lot of money already? Pete Hegseth has put it at more than $37 billion the last few months, and is short of munitions and missiles.
3: Well, Taiwan is a different geography. First of all, our islands have great levels of resilience, but they also have extreme vulnerability. So there are all sorts of ways in which China can make life very, very difficult in Taiwan. Taiwan, again, imports more than 95% of its fuel and about the same proportion of its water. So finding a way to strangle Taiwan or to make things difficult, you know, all you need is one shipment of bananas that has an unusual spider or pathogen on it. And you say, look, we're going to do inspections that are going to take several weeks, and we don't have enough people to monitor and to investigate this, and it's nothing personal, suddenly life can become difficult. So there are ways in which if you want to put pressure on somebody's windpipe, there are aggressive ways of doing it, and then there are slower, softer ways.
2: Well, you could also say that China, the status quo is not a bad one. You know, there is an economic relationship that exists, and perhaps that's not such a bad status quo.
3: Yeah, and Taiwan spends less on its defense than Trump's demanding us to spend in Europe. Taiwan typically around 2% of its GDP on defense. So, you know, I think a lot will depend. I mean, what's interesting is if you travel around China and Taiwan and you talk to anybody under the age of 35, they really don't care about these kinds of things. So I think in the case of Taiwan, the vulnerability of the strait as a choke point is what is really important, both to China, where so much of China's import and exports come through that strait, but also to places like South Korea and Japan. You know, about a quarter of UAE's exports and imports come through the Strait of Taiwan. So these choke points are a reminder that history is not just about great men, although it might look like that at the moment. It's about raw logistics. It's about understanding geography and geology and working out how you can find a way around that. So one of the reasons why CPEC, the China-Pakistan Economic Corridor, is such an important part for China is it provides optionality to be able to send things through to places like Gwadar in due course on the south coast of Pakistan, not particularly well utilized at the moment.
2: Yeah.
3: But it could be in the right or the wrong circumstances. And I think having those options is what forward strategy looks like.
2: Gwadar is that big port that the Chinese have built on the south coast of Pakistan. It's interesting you mentioned the UAE, Peter, because I was looking at this sign of new cordiality and rapprochement between the UAE and Saudi Arabia, because those two countries, again, this has probably passed most people by because of the international climate we live in, but they've had their differences before the Iran war and through the Iran war. And I wonder what you make of relationships within the Gulf at this moment in time.
3: Well, I'd have thought the first one is that necessity is the mother of all invention. And with Iran not just sitting as a threat, but positioning itself and thinking of itself now as a hegemon, thinks it survived the worst that the United States can throw, thinks that it's got proper ability to close and put pressure on the global economy, that means that lots of other voices are not necessarily in Iran's camp, but need to have some kind of settlement. Suddenly those differences of opinion between UAE and Saudi, Qatar, Bahrain, Oman, Kuwait and others suddenly looks that, well, how do we find a regional solution where we're all going to be part of this together? We talk a lot about China's investment in port infrastructure and loans and so on, but other players are doing something similar. Saudi Arabia and its investment in the economy of countries like Morocco. You could see that this is a kind of Mark Carney world of middle powers trying to work out how they can all negotiate together at a time where you see a lot of big predators out in the wilderness. You know, the United States seen as a predator in large parts of Asia. China, you know, it's a big gorilla that people are scared of, as well as seeing their opportunities. Russia too. Iran probably on the edge of that category as well. And I think that those moving parts mean that there can be a time of consolidation of people putting their differences to one side.
2: Well, let's draw all of this together, Peter, before you leave us, because it's a year since you wrote, just after the 12-day war between the US and Israel and Iran. You wrote at that time that the past few weeks have brought reminders of how a new world order is straining to be born. 1 year on, how do you see things? Is there a decline in US power that we're seeing play out, and what ultimately replaces it?
3: I don't think there's a decline. I'd have thought that you could take the opposite view, which is the US, despite the chaos of what's happened, has shown that it is willing to go in and put its money where its mouth is, even in places where it said it wouldn't. You know, the US has held its part, its share of the global economy for the last 50 years with, you know, and in terms of its innovation, its military, its cultural impact, I think it's wrong to price the US as being a declining power. But having said that, there's no question that Trump has talked a lot about BRICS. Marco Rubio has talked a lot about the global world order does not have the institutions required for the world of today and tomorrow, and that the global order is holding the United States back. But lots of these states that I work on are talking quite heavily about, could you have metals exchanges? Could you have crops exchanges where you have lots of these states that are producing rice, wheat, and so on, and to do price fixing and make rich economies like the West pay for them at inflated prices? So that sits alongside some of the new tech where most of the Chinese models are open sourced, most of the stuff in the West trying to monetize. Those are two very, very different trajectories. So that new world order, I think I was right that there was the strain of what that might look like. But, you know, these states don't have huge amounts in common, but you can work together if you want to and it suits you.
2: Well, it'll be plenty of material for your future books. What do you think you will be writing about in 10 years' time? You'll be charting all of this and more?
3: I'm hoping I'll have hung up my pen and I'll be sitting on a beach somewhere reading clever things that other people have written rather than having to make my own mind run over time. You know, when you see the problems around energy, around food, around new global orders, I think it's an odd thing to say, but they do focus the mind. They do make you think about long-term strategy. They do make you think about what it is that you need as a sovereign state to protect yourself and also how things go looking forward. So I think if some of those questions can get answered, I'll have a nice easy retirement watching the news and seeing what's going on. But I've got quite a bit to do before then, I think.
2: Peter Frankopan, thank you so much. Thanks for taking us around the world, back in time and into the future.
3: Thanks so much for having me, Michelle.
2: And that's where we left it. There is no excuse now for Peter not to get back to that manuscript. And please do have a look at my written notes at bloomberg.com/Michelle. They are always there as another dimension to these episodes. And you'll find links to the data behind what Peter and I discussed, details of his books, and a sense of what the team and I dug into before and after the recording. Do have a look, and I'll see you here next time.

0: Listen, if you are beamed into 82 million households in the first 28 days of broadcasting, it's different from doing a big movie or anything else. You are ubiquitous.
1: Adjoa Ando on being Bridgerton's Lady Danbury.
0: Of course, Your Majesty, but remember, a young lady cannot be a diamond until you anoint her as such.
1: What are your favourite Danbury lines?
0: I like it when she's having fun. I love it when she'd kick back and she'd have a fag on the go and a drink. I love that sort of just appetite and that, here I am. Any actor who wants to stay interested in the part they're playing, you have to put some blood into the writer's words.
1: From Bloomberg Weekend, this is the Michelle Hussein Show. Bridgerton has been a global TV phenomenon for more than 6 years now. From the moment the first episode dropped right up to and through this year's season four. And all the way through this tale of Regency England with its modern twists, there is one character who is not only very present, but who I think has a particular role for the viewer. Lady Danbury is kind of like the audience's guide, their friend even. And that is because of what a remarkable actor, Adjoa Ando, has brought to the role. And even if you have never seen Bridgerton and might not be planning to, stay with me for this. Because she is an actor of tremendous depth and thought. The daughter of a Ghanaian father and an English mother, she honed her craft on stage and with Shakespeare, and since has ranged far and wide, including now with her own production company, which is called Swinging the Lens. We talk about all of this, but Bridgerton was fresh in my mind when we spoke, and I wanted to know how some of the Lady Danbury touches came about. The hats, the jewellery, the backstory of the character, her origins in Sierra Leone. I knew that Adjoa would have been embedded in the creative process. And that is what we get out of this, I think, an understanding of the care which an actor of her caliber takes with their material. So to take us all to a magical place in midsummer, here's Adjoa Ando in the studio with me. Adjoa, welcome.
0: Thank you.
1: Bridgerton's been part of your life for years now.
0: We started in 2019.
2: Right.
0: Yeah.
1: Do you mind me asking for you to take us back to how it began, the audition? What was that like? And did you feel at that time that you were on the brink of something extraordinary?
0: No, it was a Friday afternoon. I had to nip to Shoreditch. That's where the casting director, Kelly, that's where her office was. You don't get a whole script. You only get the sides.
1: How much of the script? Just a passage, literally.
0: You literally get your character talking to somebody. I had a couple of pages worth because she was banging on.
1: Lady Danbury.
0: She was Danbury-ing it. But it was really helpful because it gave me a real clear sense of who this personality was. And I read the sides at home and I thought, yes, I can do something with her. I think sometimes jobs come along and it's almost like the sum of many of your previous experiences as an actor or your life or whatever can feed in and you just go, oh, I know who this is. So it was a really pedestrian thing. I didn't meet any of the team from Netflix or Shondaland or anybody. I just went in with Kelly. We banged it out once and then I went, I've got a few more lines. And she was like, oh, do it again. We did it again. And then she had a train to catch and I went to see an exhibition.
1: And do you remember feeling hopeful and really willing this to happen? Or are you quite stoic about things like this? Because I'm always struck with actors, how resilient you have to be.
0: You have to be.
1: You must have had loads of no's in your life.
0: The majority will have been no's. And what I did think that day was, I love this character. I could do something with this character. I've given it my best shot. And all you can do is do your bit and then walk away and try to let it go. I say that. You never let it go.
1: You think about the ones that got away, the roles that got away.
0: Completely, completely.
1: Even now?
0: Of course. I don't think that ever changes. It's like a lifetime's, self-flagellation.
1: But do you have a different level of confidence now that you have a role that's brought you global fame?
0: No. No. I did a movie with Morgan Freeman when he was saying, so what are you doing next? I don't think that changes. I remember Richard Briers worrying about what his next job was going to be in his late 70s. So I just think it's part of the actor's tick. I mean, I'm sure there are some people who deal with it better than I do, but I don't.
1: It has been life-changing for you, though, I imagine.
0: It has. So there are lots of moving parts to it. So I would say it's on Netflix, which in 2019 felt different from talking about it in 2026. Shonda Rhimes is the queen of continuous, fabulous storytelling, and it's based on an internationally best-selling set of books by Julia Quinn. So those are three parts that mean you should have a good go with it.
1: You and I were both on stage with Shonda Rhimes in Edinburgh last year, yeah, when she got the Edinburgh Fellowship, yeah, the inaugural one. And I was really struck by her describing Bridgerton as a workplace drama. I'd never thought of it that way. And the way she explained it was that this is a world where women only get power through marriage. And therefore, that world of getting married is a, that's a marketplace, essentially. Yeah. That's their workplace.
0: Yeah. I just think that's a brilliant way of, and you know, and she does workplace dramas.
1: Yeah.
0: So here's another one. I think that's one of the things that I love most about what Danbury's role is in the show, that thing about going, yeah, it's not just about going, oh, he's quite cute, you're quite cute, maybe you can get, it's not. It's like, do you want to live? Do you want to have an income? Do you want to have some agency in your own life? Let's find you the person who will allow you all those things.
1: I guess that was always there in the script, the sides that you saw, but you must have also brought a lot of yourself to it. That character has grown with you.
0: Yeah. I think any actor who wants to stay interested in the part they're playing has to bring a deal of themselves to the character. Even if you're playing a serial killer or, you know, whatever, you are truthful within your own narrative. You know, I think there's a three-way thing that happens. There's the writer, there's the audience, and there's the actor. And you have to put some blood into the writer's words so that the audience can pump with their blood back at you. That's sort of what I feel about it.
1: What are your favourite lines, Danbury lines, or Danburyisms?
0: I like it when she's having fun. I love it when she'd kick back and she'd have a fag on the go and a drink. I love that sort of just appetite and that, here I am. I love that quality to her. I love it when she gets a bit imperious with somebody who thinks they're the great I am. And I love it when she's doing her tough love sort of, come on now, come on, you can do this, come along, that sort of stuff. When we left Ghana, having visited my grandparents in 76, my grandmother didn't say goodbye or why are you leaving or anything like that. She gave me a top with a great big sankofa on it.

0: this season, we see a vulnerability when,
1: yes,
0: many spoiler here, everyone, but right at the beginning of this new season, yeah, she says to Queen Charlotte, I want to go back to my, yeah, country,
1: yeah,
0: which is Sierra Leone.
1: Yeah. There's the regular four series of Bridgerton, and then there's the Queen Charlotte, the origin story. And in that, you get a little hint of the life that Danbury was sort of raised to inhabit. So she sent over from Sierra Leone age four to be raised to be an English girl in the English style, in order to marry this much older man with whom she has four children, and then thankfully he dies.
0: Giving her her freedom.
1: Blessed release. Giving her freedom, but also making her entirely vulnerable. And that's why she has this relationship with the Queen, where she says to the Queen, I've been in the court longer than you. We're both foreigners in this place. I will give you knowledge. You give me power. So that's the deal. And she's done that happily all this time. And then in season three, her brother turns up, and she's not very happy about it. But I think there's something about when the brother turns up, the tick starts going for her of, what was my family life before? You know, my grandson's four and a half. I've had tons of times with him. She left at four. What was the first guy she saw? What was the food she ate? What were the smells? What was the language she heard? Who were the people? You know, where did she first take her little chubby leg steps? All of that. And I think she needs to know where she's from in order to go forward.
0: And you need to know this as well in order to play her in the,
1: yeah,
0: in the moment.
1: Well, Shonda was really incredibly generous when she was doing the origin story. And she said Sierra Leone, I was like, right, I'm doing some research. So I came back and I was like, okay, I found a general, female general, who advised the most significant tribe at that time in Sierra Leone. And her given name was Soma. So I said, can that be Danbury's given name, Soma? So I had little snippets and sniffs and flavors of who it might be, but it was really interesting.
0: And Shonda took that.
1: You know, Shonda is a hugely confident, creative person, and I think confident, creative people will go, oh, that's a useful idea, we'll put that in. And then she took it in the way that suited her to use it, but that information was there. And I love that.
0: Yeah. You shaped the look as well, didn't you? In the jewellery that she wears, it was you saying to the costume designer, I would like West African symbols, patterns.
1: That's come latterly. I'd said, now that we know
0: Her backstory.
1: I would love to have little hints of. So we've really used just two Adinkra symbols. One, Jinyame, which means except for God, fear nothing, which is her
0: mantra.
1: Keep it going. And then the other one, which is Sankofa. And the Sankofa symbol, it's a bird with a bead in its beak. And it's, you have to go back to get the bead, put it in your beak, and then you go forward. So it's like you have to know your history in order to move forward. When we left Ghana, having visited my grandparents in 76, my grandmother didn't say goodbye or why are you leaving or anything like that. She gave me a top with a great big Sankofa on it.
0: So the message was in the bird,
1: yeah,
0: the symbol of that,
1: yeah,
0: bird.
1: Yeah.
0: Tell me about the contrast between seeing something like Bridgerton now and what it was like earlier in your career as an actor, when you're immersed in the classical canon and you've grown up with all these great works, Shakespeare, and then the reality of the acting world is a lot of these roles are not suitable for someone like you.
1: I think when I started, it was 84, and the roles for actors of colour were not as widespread as they are now. Certainly if there'd been a costume drama, a romantic costume drama set in Regency England, moving on, you wouldn't have even thought you might be in it unless you were enslaved or maybe a servant, maybe.
0: Yeah. So your zone is like the gritty urban roles.
1: There's a lot of that. And then things shift. So recently there was a trend where if there was a therapist in a series, they would be somebody of colour. Just in the,
0: yes, yes.
1: Or, you know, the ubiquitous judge. So you might have high status, but you have absolutely no narrative. Nobody cares who you are. So that would be a way of going, you know, we are browning up the show here. But I would expect to have more roles that would be a fully fleshed out person on stage than on screen.
0: But in that period, does it do something to you inside when you know that you are not even in consideration for so many of the plum roles?
1: you have to make that equation, really. I did several things. I started a theatre company called Wild Iris with a friend of mine, and we did a lot of restoration comedies. We commissioned new work. We did tours, because in the end, at a certain point, you can sit in the corner and bleat about it, or you can get up and do something about it. So,
0: but ultimately, is it Bridgerton that you think has really moved the dial on that? Is it part of a continuum, or in its success, is it a massive milestone in its own right?
1: Listen, if you are beamed into 82 million households in the first 28 days of broadcasting, it's different from doing a big movie or anything else in that way. You are sort of ubiquitous in lots of places, and they can watch it on repeat. You know, I think streaming has made the difference.
0: So your mother, English,
1: yeah.
0: Your late father, Ghanaian.
1: Yeah.
0: What was it like in the 1960s in your early childhood as you grew up in the Cotswolds? Which is not a very diverse part of England.
1: No.
0: That is a massive euphemism.
1: Yeah. So we actually lived in Leeds until I was four, which is still the place of my heart, I think. It's my football team. And lots of my mum's family were Yorkshire sheep farmers. We have cups going back to the 1700s.
0: What, trophies?
1: Trophies for sheep, yes.
0: Okay.
1: Yes. And my granddad was definitely a Yorkshireman first and Englishman second, and everybody else was...
0: That explains it, because I was thinking otherwise Leeds till you're four doesn't really explain the lifelong connectedness.
1: Yeah, yeah. And then we moved to the Cotswolds. So not only were we the only three black people in the village, me, my dad, my brother, but I also had a really booming Leeds accent as well. So we were like from planet hello. What on earth? But, you know, my dad lived in that village till he died.
0: And did you see your father treated differently to that register?
1: Yeah, I mean, there's a really common narrative, and I think for lots of immigrants from that period, my dad worked for a big company, and he would constantly be training people up who would then become his boss. And I think that's really painful. And it was really painful for him because he was a journalist in Ghana. He was the chief sub-editor on a national newspaper. So he was a super smart man. And I think it hurt him enormously.
0: And a talented man, talented
1: yes.
0: musically, even though it was clearly not his profession.
1: Yes.
0: But it was something
1: it was
0: he loved
1: joy.
0: And it was therefore part of
1: yeah.
0: your life.
1: He was born in 1932 in Cape Coast, in what was still then the Gold Coast. His first memory of his mother was her singing and playing guitar to him, because she played guitar in a palm court orchestra. I have fabulous photos of her in the 1920s with the cloche hat and the little flapper dress. And so my dad played in folk bands, would be schlepped around the country to, you know, I can do that. I've been a wild rover for many a year. You know, all of that folk, and he loved that folk tradition. He played the mandolin and the flute and the guitar and the piano and the harmonium and all sorts of things. And my brother's a musician and my nephew's a music producer, so on it goes.
0: So hence the acting, would that be fair that you thought
1: no,
0: I
1: listen,
0: too will perform?
1: I'm the child of an immigrant father and a working class mother, and I was supposed to be a doctor, be a lawyer, you know.
0: I do know.
1: You do know.
0: I do.
1: You do know.
0: In fact, both of those, I think I also moved from doctor to lawyer and
1: yeah.
0: then also disappointed
1: yes.
0: them.
1: I surrendered in the end, and I did 2 years of a law degree, and then I couldn't stand it and I left, and I just heard my dad, just finish it, which is exactly what I'd say to my kids if they bailed 2 years into a degree. And I think he was kind of waiting for me to go. He's always been waiting for me to go back and finish my degree.
0: But what made you then think, okay, I get the not wanting to be a lawyer. I totally relate to that.
1: Yeah.
0: But the actor part, how did that come in?
1: I just think it's what I liked.
0: What do you liked watching?
1: No, I would direct plays with my friends. I directed Noel Coward's Blythe Spirit, age 7, never seen it. We just did it in someone's front room. We charged them. And there was a lot of net curtains and lights going on and off acting. So, you know, I loved all the Enid Blyton Secret 7 and Famous 5. I loved a mystery. So I was always dressing up. I was always pretending. But you weren't allowed to do drama in my school unless you were doing A-levels, because it wasn't considered a proper subject. So I did drama O-level in the sixth form. And by this time, my parents were getting divorced. I was fairly unhappy. And drama was my haven. I think people are looking for solutions to allay their fears. And it may be that it comes out as an anti-immigration sentiment, but actually what it might be is, I need to get an appointment for my daughter.
0: Part, how did that come in?
1: I just think it's what I liked.
0: What do you like watching?
1: No, I would direct plays with my friends. I directed Noel Coward's Blythe Spirit, age 7, never seen it. We just did it in someone's front room. We charged them. And there was a lot of net curtains and lights going on and off acting. So, you know, I loved all the Enid Blyton Secret 7 and Famous 5. I loved a mystery. So I was always dressing up. I was always pretending. But you weren't allowed to do drama in my school unless you were doing A-levels, because it wasn't considered a proper subject. So I did drama O-level in the sixth form. And by this time, my parents were getting divorced. I was fairly unhappy. And drama was my haven. I think people are looking for solutions to allay their fears. And it may be that it comes out as an anti-immigration sentiment, but actually what it might be is, I need to get an appointment for my daughter. We just did it in someone's front room. We charged them. And there was a lot of net curtains and lights going on and off acting. So, you know, I loved all the Enid Blyton Secret 7 and Famous 5. I loved a mystery. So I was always dressing up. I was always pretending. But you weren't allowed to do drama in my school unless you were doing A-levels, because it wasn't considered a proper subject. So I did drama O-level in the sixth form. And by this time, my parents were getting divorced. I was fairly unhappy. And drama was my haven. I think people are looking for solutions to allay their fears. And it may be that it comes out as an anti-immigration sentiment, but actually what it might be is, I need to get an appointment for my daughter.

0: Day, only on Bloomberg Television.
1: I feel like you've not only done many different things with your life, from the cleaning toilets to the global fame, but also seen a lot of different periods from the 60s in rural England to seeing punk to seeing the 1980s in London and getting work at that time. Yeah. So there is a story of change in Britain that comes alongside yours.
2: There is.
1: And political, right? Seeing politics as a part of life.
2: I think politics is a part of life. You know, it has a huge impact on who we are and how we live. And, you know, some of our experiences that being treated unfairly because of your race was nonsense. Or my mum being treated unfairly because she'd married a black man. I loved Andrew Young, the American senator. I used to clip newspaper articles and have them on my wall alongside my list of what were the new punk bands. And, you know, so I just... I'm interested in stuff, and I trained as a therapist. I've been a bereavement counsellor. I've done all sorts of things.
1: And I know you're involved with the Church of England today. So I have to ask you then about Britain today, because when the 2024 election happened, you were on TV on election night, looking forward to this new era with Labour in power and Keir Starmer becoming Prime Minister. Yeah. So how do you feel now? And are you worried about the rise of Reform and its support?
2: I think it's inevitable. I think that there are a lot of people in this country who feel like nobody's listening to them and haven't been listening to them for a long time. And they are looking for people who will pay them attention. I think everybody ideally would like easy answers to their problems. And life is really complicated and complex. And I think it's very hard to live within the complexity and appeal to people.
1: And do you, when you're on tour in the States, promotional or otherwise, and then do you see the same themes, the same undercurrents, or do you think what's happening in the States is...
2: I think it's happening all over the world. I think you can see a level of people concerned that they want to be able to put a circle around who they think are the people who should be there and the people who shouldn't be there. But I think you could see that if you went to South Africa today. You could see it in Ghana. You can see it here. You can certainly see it in the States. You can see it in Australia. You know, I think there's a global conversation. And I think people are looking for solutions to allay their fears. And it may be that it comes out as an anti-immigration sentiment, but actually what it might be is I need to get an appointment for my daughter, or there are no school places available for my kid, or they've shut down the youth club and the streetlights aren't working. And who will listen to me? Who will help me? Can somebody please help me? So I do think that I think there's a lot of that absolutely genuine anxiety, and I think it manifests in a variety of different ways.
1: You are a director and you have your own production company as well as your acting. The production company is called
2: Swinging the Lens,
1: as in swinging the lens around from...
2: So it's two things for me. So it's swinging the lens as in, you know, when you watch something and then there's a couple talking or something and then the maid brings in the tea. And I'm like, what's going on with that maid? Where's she going? Do her feet hurt? Does she like this job? How long she worked here? Who she left her kids with? You know, and I'm like, can we just... Lens off you, onto the maid, thank you. I'm interested in just opening up the number of stories that we tell. And also it sounds a bit like swinging the lead, which, you know, means bunking off. But frankly, I do silly voices and put on silly clothes and somebody pays me and I pay my mortgage with it. So I'm like, woohoo, permanently swinging the lead. So it's got a bit of both those things in it.
1: And what does it mean in terms of the projects you have coming or the ones you really hope to do?
2: So we have a feature film in development, which is about an artist who has to flee London because he's fallen out with his dealer and he ends up living in this little boat community. But it's people who are living in, you know, falling apart canal boats and living on a little island. And it's like they're the people that have got nowhere left to go. They've been pushed right to the margins. And it's about what happens when that community's island looks like it would be a fantastic marina.
1: What happens to gentrification?
2: What happens to those people? How do we use art? Is it just what are you talking about? Using art against gentrification? So that's one thing.
1: And would you act in it? and directed?
2: I'd do a tiny bit in it. No, I'd produce it. We'd get a proper film director. Waste money on me directing
1: it. But you've been on so many sets.
2: Yeah, yeah.
1: You could do it.
2: Maybe down the line I could.
1: Does that mean that this is your part of your post-Bridgerton plan? Because I'm assuming you're going to be in Bridgerton for the duration, but we know from Shonda Rhimes
2: that nobody's telling me.
1: I can't imagine it without Lady Danbury, and I'm sure Shonda feels the same.
2: We'll see.
1: But it has to end one day. She said it's going to be the stories of the eight children and maybe a few stories like Queen Charlotte on the side.
2: Yeah.
1: So is this the post-Bridgerton? Is this the, not the retirement plan, but the post-Bridgerton phase?
2: I'm hopefully doing it alongside. I just think life is short, and if you get the chance to grab it and shake it and have a go with it and you know, make it as interesting as you can, then do so. And storytelling is the only, I have no transferable skills. So that's what I've got to do with it. And I, you know, and I love it. I like dressing up and telling stories like I did when I was a kid.
1: And long may you do so. Jo Ando, thank you.
2: Thank you so much.

0: This hand, this knee, and this head are all small feats of engineering, decades in the making. And together, they're about to take a massive leap forward. Oh dear. Humanoid robots have exploded out of the lab and into the real world of late. Not always on the best footing. But I'm not just here to show you funny robot videos for the next half hour. Even though I could. Easily.
1: What's up, Rizbot?
0: Because behind silly hats and dancing is a very serious, very expensive, and very unproven bet that AI-powered robots could one day transform labor as we know it.
2: The interest in humanoid robotics has been there for a long, long time. What's changed, of course, is now we see that it's viable to commercialize this and start really applying some good business models. AI clearly plays a large part in this.
0: The hope is in cracking the code of physical AI, taking specialized artificial intelligence and putting it in a body with sensors, batteries, and actuators. Very expensive and technologically complex actuators. It's a paradigm shift that could set humanoids up to become a multi-trillion dollar market by 2050. But for these massive figures to be realized, it won't be about party tricks or dance routines. It'll be about work in homes, in hospitals, in factories, especially factories.
3: When you really work with robots, you realize how challenging it is. There is a lot of what I sometimes call humanoid hype out there.
0: Like a lot of hype coming from the most influential figures in the tech industry. But hype doesn't build a supply chain or rewrite the global labor market. To do that, you need, well, let's get into it, shall we?

0: This robot runs on AI. Well, sometimes. For this demonstration, filmed in 2025, Neo needed some help from real humans and was operated remotely by a man named Turing. No, not that Turing. But don't worry, we'll get to that later.
1: You're looking beautiful today, Neo. Have you hit your head? You okay?
0: This particular humanoid is made by a company called 1X, a robotic startup founded by this actual human, Bernd Bornik.
1: So this is Neo. This is the gamma version. So this is what we've been doing the in-home tests among employees with. This is the one that's doing my laundry. And this is the last, let's call it like the last engineering version. The version that we're working on right now that's about to go into production is the unit that will go into the first customer homes. Essentially, the entire behavior of Neo is AI in the sense that it takes images, forces, tactile, and in general, all the information that it has about the world in. There's a big neural network, and out comes the actual motor commands all the way down to the forces and torques that it's exerting to be able to do everything from balance and walk to doing manipulation.
0: Unlike a traditional robot that's programmed to do a specific task the same way every time, a robot that uses AI should, in theory anyways, learn to do things over time in unpredictable environments. It's sometimes called physical AI, a category that besides humanoids includes other general intelligence robots and driverless cars. Basically, it's anything that uses motors, sensors, cameras, and AI models to make sense of the world around it.
1: We are seeing a very clear correlation between the amount of data and how many different tasks we can do and how successful we are at these tasks. And that is really the beauty of how AI has changed robotics, because there is no longer this limit where you need to write some specific code for every task. Everything is just data.
2: Let me introduce you to our robot.
0: 1X is just one of many humanoid robot companies that have burst onto the tech scene in recent years.
3: You mind taking a wet towel from me?
4: Sure, I'll get the laundry started.
0: The frenzy comes down to two little letters, which come with big checks. AI.
5: The past few years, we've seen explosive interest in development of and investment in AI. And a lot of people are seizing on this moment as a way to work on all kinds of related things, including robots.
0: It's a packed scene, with billions of dollars in investments in 2025 alone. And companies globally racking up huge valuations.
6: People are betting big on humanoid robots because very high-profile people involved in the world of humanoid robotics are talking it up.
0: People like this guy, Jensen Huang.
3: There's so many humanoid robots here, and the AIs that they need are physical AIs.
0: Chipmakers like NVIDIA are excited for their chips to power the brains of these humanoids.
6: It needs a brain, and NVIDIA has a chip for that that can go into the robot itself. Then they have the software. NVIDIA has largely a monopoly for AI GPUs that go into data centers for training large language and other AI models. So they have a stronghold there because just like generative AI tools, humanoid robotics models, real-world models, are also trained using the same technology.
7: We just announced a new deep collaboration with Boston Dynamics. They've got some very exciting work.
0: Other AI and tech giants like OpenAI, Google, and Tesla are also betting big that there's a lot of money to be made by taking AI off a screen and bringing it into the real world.
6: And then you have Elon Musk, who talks endlessly about humanoid robots.
8: I think everyone on Earth is going to have one and going to want one.
6: His projections are even more, let's say, far-fetched. Elon Musk has said that Optimus, Tesla's own humanoid robot, will be a product that can bring in $30 trillion of revenue annually.
0: And with numbers like that, there's hype.
5: You increasingly see them showing up in ads. You see them at tech conferences. There are lots and lots of videos of them. Sometimes you'll see them operating in person, but they might be like tethered to something. So I feel like you're both seeing progress and you're also seeing

0: Don't miss the opening trade live every weekday.
1: This is my students in our lab here. We call it the Auto Lab, for Automation Lab. And so students are working on various projects, and we have a number of robots in here. Two-armed robot, we call it bi-manual.
2: Professor Ken Goldberg at UC Berkeley has been interested in what makes robots work for a long time.
3: In the last few years, there's been a lot of excitement about the potential of artificial intelligence, specifically with the breakthrough of ChatGPT, which is a huge paradigm shift in the field of AI. And so that's the speculation. What is the GPT moment for robotics?
2: But here's the thing. Large language models, or LLMs, like the kind behind ChatGPT, are more book smart than a robot smart.
3: In ChatGPT, you're looking at a string of words, and then you're trying to generate what would be the next appropriate string of words that goes with that.
2: ChatGPT and other large language models run on, well, mostly language. Think of it like having access to a massive library of trillions of words, photos, and videos from the internet. But a robot doesn't just generate words, it has to create motion.
3: In a robot, what we need to see is a string of images, a video, and then we need to see a string of motions, of commands, that go to the robot arms to get it to do the right thing.
2: To do that, it needs data to learn from. A lot of data.
4: When it comes to humanoid robots, data is so, so important. Without data, a system that relies on AI doesn't know anything. If you want a robot to do something like folding laundry, for instance, you're going to have a ton of information about how laundry is folded so that it can learn, see patterns in that data. How do you pick up a piece of fabric? Do you use articulated fingers, which are extremely difficult to build? And how do you also hold on to things without squishing them?
2: Robots learn from experience. And here's the problem. Almost none of that physical experience has been recorded.
3: No one has captured the motions of robots that go with the inputs that were generated coming from a camera. So we have a gap, what I call the robot data gap.
2: That gap is a challenge and an opportunity, especially for the ones betting on physical AI. More data means better AI. The need for data for robots is so big, companies are rushing to create libraries made of both real and artificial synthetic data.
3: So people today are trying to collect this data to be able to train robots. The first one is simulation, to be able to simulate environments and robots moving in them.
2: Think of it like creating a hyper-realistic environment the robot can learn in. Its superpower is scale. Thousands of robots in thousands of worlds all learning at the same time. The problem is, virtual worlds and virtual robots can lack real-world detail. Another way to train humanoids is harvesting existing video of the real world.
3: We do have a huge amount of videos on YouTube and other places that have show people manipulating things.
2: But
3: it's very difficult to get the full three-dimensional structure of a scene from a two-dimensional video.
2: There is one option for delivering real human interactions in real-world conditions, teleoperation, where VR glasses and stylish outfits can turn these robots into a very expensive puppet.
3: So there's someone behind the scenes, behind the curtain, who is controlling two arms, moving them around. And as that happens, the video images and the motions of the robot are recorded, and that provides data. But that's very, very slow. But there are farms, people out there doing that as we speak.
2: Teleoperation has been criticized for its use in demonstrations to drum up excitement and money. But it's also a powerful training tool. Beyond teleoperation, there's another option, to let the robots just learn on the job. Goldberg calls it the flywheel.
3: As it's working, it's collecting data from its images and its motions, and then use that data by filtering it to train a larger model. And eventually, that new model becomes better.

0: Hi, Turing. Since then, 1X says it increasingly uses something called a world model to train and run their humanoids, and it's pulling from many of those data gap-filling tactics. The video here on the left is generated by the model. It's almost like a future vision of what the robot should do. And on the right is the robot completing the action. Similar to other AI video creation tools, the world model pulls from a vast library of images and video to generate a visualization of an action. Each time it generates the prediction of an action, it can learn from the resulting real-world action and, in theory, help improve those predictions with every generation. Kind of like a flywheel, remember? Of course, the actual goal of all these models and data is to get robots out of the lab and into the real world where they can continue to improve. And when it comes to doing that, there's one place that's been faster than the rest. This is the first World Humanoid Robot Games, taking place in an old Olympic ice skating rink in Beijing. Look at all these humanoids. Running. Jumping. Dancing. Competitors here are gathered from all over the world to put humanoids to the mechanical test.
1: I think the games are really interesting. There's tons of really cool events that you don't really see normally. It's very different, very unique, very special. When I first met our robot, when I first interacted with it, it was a little scary because, you know, you have this, like, very heavy piece of machinery just running around and walking around next to you. Then you try to, like, keep your distance and stay away from it. But as I've gotten to know it and work with it, I've developed a sort of, like, connection with it.
0: These games, which involve everything from boxing to football matches to, yes, work, are part of a large push in China to dominate the humanoid and AI robotics industry.
2: China's unique interest in robots has to deal with government for the most part. The fact that they see it as a strategic priority. Back in 2015, the Made in China 2025 plan had mentioned robots along with EVs and semiconductors as future growth drivers. So a lot of money has been poured into this area and it continues to be so.
0: In 2025, China pledged 1 trillion yuan, about 140 billion US dollars, to promote the advancement of emerging technologies, a big part of that being robotics. That kind of support has helped produce 140 Chinese companies, all making humanoids, a number that has continued to grow so much that officials have warned of a potential bubble. Still, China is currently dominating the humanoid robotics market, much like they've done with EVs. Companies like Agibot, Ubitech, and Unitree, among others, shipped the most humanoids out of any country in 2025. That's down in part to some serious chops when it comes to manufacturing cheaply and quickly, which is a good thing if you're trying to get robots out in the world fast.
3: So much of the electronics industry has its supply chain from the sort of circuit level throughout China. And they have scale. Scale means better economics, and it means ability to move quickly.
2: It's really vertically integrated, just like with EVs. They have a lot of companies that make components for these humanoid robots, whether it's sensors, AI chips, batteries. The fact that they're able to sort of supply the components for these robots.
0: That advantage in scale may come in handy. China already leads the world in the deployment of industrial robots as it races against a shrinking workforce. But for engineering, training, and investment to pay off, they're going to have to do something more than backflips. They're going to need to get

0: I'm an economist and I am studying the well-being implications of technological change. Technological anxiety and fear that technologies are going to take over our jobs is nothing new. What do we need to think about before deploying humanoid robots at scale would be worker involvement in the process. So how these robots will be deployed would have huge implications for the quality of work that people will have.
1: Robots aren't new. They've been in factories for decades.
0: They're very good at performing routine tasks and physical tasks.
1: Tasks like welding, painting, and assembling parts.
0: But they are not multi-purpose, and that's where the humanoids come in.
1: Basically, a humanoid robot is designed to do the tasks that humans can do. It's estimated that almost 2 million manufacturing jobs in the US alone might go unfilled by 2033. But if humanoids are going to be part of closing that gap, they need to actually, well, move and problem solve like a human, safely, alongside people. And right now, that's only happening in a limited number of very controlled pilot tests run by some very big companies.
0: For example, the BMW is currently running a pilot and is reporting early data.
1: Other big names testing these robots include Amazon and Hyundai. These trials are crucial when it comes to figuring out where humanoids work and where they don't. They also provide, yes, data to fuel development, while things like technology and regulation catch up.
2: We started with pilots in humanoids about a year ago.
1: This is Patrick Kelleher. His company is one of many testing out third-party humanoid robots in their warehouses.
2: We have been working with robots for the last 10 years, and we are at the forefront of piloting humanoids in our warehouse operations, and it really is fascinating to see the new technology take foot in production in the warehouse environment.
1: GXO has found some cases that humanoids might be useful for, like, say, working in a freezer.
2: We're able to deploy the humanoids in that environment where they can really work for an entire battery life, completing tasks, being directed by somebody who is outside of the freezer, and getting work completed without putting our teammates in an uncomfortable situation, working in that cold environment for a long time.
1: But there's still a lot they're not great at.
2: The humanoids so far are not perfect. They damage product, they drop product. They may put product back in the wrong location. It is so important that our teammates are working alongside of them to do that. There is corrective action and audits done to make sure that the activity done by the humanoid is done accurately.
1: Humanoids still face a number of engineering challenges that can create serious bottlenecks in a warehouse. They're slow, for one. They have a limited battery life. And picking up a box or handling an object, things that we take for granted, require dexterity. It's something humanoids, which move using motors and actuators, have a hard time replicating.
2: We do not see humanoids in the next couple of years taking away many of the tasks that our teammates perform. The tasks are too complex and too important from a quality perspective to go entirely to humanoids. And it's not really understood yet what the return on investment is going to be based on the finalized technologies that are coming out.
1: Places where humanoid robots might be deployed first, like factories and warehouses, are already built for industrial robots. But putting them in environments for people, like hospitals and homes, might prove to be the bigger test.
0: In manufacturing, you have a very fixed production process. You can shield off human beings and you can let the humanoid robot perform. While in a hospital setting, it's a semi-structured environment. There are protocols and how processes should be done and how patients should be cared for, but still there are so many uncertainties that can arise. In fact, it's about life and death type of situations, and the costs of making a mistake are very, very high.
1: So will humanoids one day overcome their technical challenges, recoup investments, and become indispensable companions? Folding our laundry, watering our plants, and building our cars? Or just be a novelty, giving way to robots of other shapes and sizes?
3: I've been in this field for 40 years, and it is fascinating to me how much it has had a resurgence again and again over the years. I'm thrilled about that. I'm excited because I feel that this field has got many years of questions and research that needs to be done. So in some sense, I don't want to sound discouraging. I'm very actually optimistic about the future, but I think it's important, again, to just be realistic about the time frame.
1: In the meantime, I'll leave you with this. A humanoid robot waving to you from a balcony as a drone pulls slowly and dramatically away. That feels like a decent way to end. For now.

0: 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Context changes everything.
1: Hello, welcome to Bloomberg Tech, decoding the future. I'm Emily Chang. We've returned to San Francisco to bring together leading CEOs, investors, and innovators who are harnessing technology to change the world around us. And over the next half hour, we'll bring you some of the biggest conversations from this stage about the technologies attracting the most talent, the most capital, at perhaps the highest stakes.
2: Momentum, migration, massive scale. The race for AI dominance is intensifying. With capital and code at the center of it all.
3: We are going to give you more powerful technology. There's going to be responsibility that goes along with that.
2: The latest frontier models. Vast energy needs.
4: Cool, we even have that whopping $21 billion deal with Meta.
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2: Investor appetite and attention.
6: I think the future is about building many more higher quality things than we've ever built before.
2: The landscape is shifting beneath our feet. For business, it's all about growth, scale, disruption, and pressure to produce. But at what cost?
7: Some of the early companies that we gave this to said things like, "This is a super weapon. You should have to own a gun license to use it."
1: Artificial intelligence has moved from research labs into workspaces, governments, and daily life. But as companies race to build more powerful systems, questions remain about safety, regulation, who stands to benefit. We begin with one of the people helping to shape that future, Anthropic president and co-founder Daniela Amade, with Bloomberg's Shireen Ghaffari.
8: There's a lot of potential upside with AI to cure disease or lower the cost of consumer goods, but also real fears that AI could potentially wipe out half of all white-collar work. Do you agree with that? And if so, what's the solution?
9: I don't necessarily think we know the future. So exactly what the type of disruption that might happen, a year or 3 years or 5 years from now is unknown. I do think it's important for companies to be open about and study what we're seeing today, which is part of why we publish our societal impacts research. We say, hey, here is how people are using AI. Is it displacing jobs? Is it supplementing jobs? What we found so far is that in 2025 and 2026, replacement is a tiny, tiny, tiny fraction of what AI is doing. And really where we see that is mostly in jobs that are overseas and mostly in customer support. And so these are jobs that are sort of already being automated by more traditional ML, non-generative AI systems. Could that change in the future? Absolutely. And I think we're a little bit unusual in the sense that we talk about it a lot. We say, hey, this might happen. But I think there is this just broader, again, sort of societal challenge. AI is going to be able to do so many productive things that humans can do today. What does that mean for how we find meaning, how we earn income, how we relate to one another? And again, I think the default will be to treat it like past technologies and say, okay, we're going to integrate this into existing workflows, and that's sort of the end of the story. I personally believe there's a real opportunity here for us to say, how do we accelerate and sort of accentuate the parts of doing work and finding meaning that only humans can do? I have this very fundamental belief that humans like to spend time with other humans. We like to create things together. We like to relate to one another. Sometimes we like to disagree with each other. And I don't think AI will fundamentally take that away from us, but we have to figure out how we apply that within the existing economic infrastructure so that people can still find meaning in their work and so that people have a way to earn a livelihood. Again, I think there could be a lot of different ways to structure that, but I think this is an important moment for us generally as a society to say, like, what are the lives that we want humans to be able to live, and how do we work closer towards that future?
8: 2 months ago, Anthropic unveiled and restricted access to Mythos, your most powerful model, right, citing significant concerns about its potential to wreak havoc on critical software by spotting and exploiting security vulnerabilities. Now, Anthropic plans to release these Mythos-level AI models more widely. Can you help us understand what's changed in the past 2 months? Are you confident that these models are different now in any meaningful way from the version before? Are they safer?
9: This is a great question. We actually just expanded the set of customers that have access to Mythos. I think it's about an additional 150 organizations around the world in 15 different countries. And really our approach to Mythos has always been, there's a time component to it. So we released it, initially to cyber defenders. So some nonprofit groups, some governments, some organizations that are critical infrastructure for protecting, against potential cyber attacks. And what we found is, just like in any kind of security vulnerability situation, you have to give the defenders a head start. The technology, AI models are going to keep advancing. If it's not us, one day releasing a Mythos level model, another AI company will. But it actually matters who you give access to first and how long they have to patch some of the vulnerabilities that Mythos was capable of revealing. And so we're taking this very cautious, very tiered approach, which I know in some ways is frustrating because people really want access to the model. But I think, again, as a company that's founded on these principles of being ethical, being responsible, we felt it was important to give access to the organizations that were capable of really helping us defend against some of these risks, and then slowly widening that circle to more and more critical infrastructure until eventually we feel it's safe to release it more widely.
10: Where do you think the industry is being too pessimistic and too optimistic? Like, what is Mira Murati's vision for the future?
11: So, predicting sort of a dystopia or utopia to me feels very, very simplified, because the truth is we actually have a lot of agency in how we build this technology, in the tools that we're building, how we're deploying it, and so it's not a predestined outcome. There are certainly those risks. We all understand the potential for greatness that comes with building frontier AI systems, and that's why we're working on them. And I think there's been a lot of talk around the uncertainty, around the downsides, and I agree with a lot of these risks. And perhaps where I might disagree or take a different path is that I think we have a lot of agency. Like, this period of time where both humans and AI systems have their hands on the wheel and we can collaborate is very important time to get right. And the more that we can reduce the discontinuity that comes from new capabilities and huge change in capabilities, the better. Mm-hmm. And this is why we took this approach with Thinking Machines and why the company exists.
10: So you say the goal is to keep humans in the loop, but is there ever a point where humans don't need to be in the loop?
11: It is possible. It's more about aligning. At that point, it's more about aligning intent and aligning values. But if you sort of reduce progress to removing humans from this loop of development already now, then I see very little future possibilities that we can get this right in the future when AI systems are even more capable. And so I think the more likely path and more durable path to advance AI in a way that enables and advances civilization is by keeping humans in the loop for as long as we can, and really making sure that this period is actually very meaningful.
12: Talk me through your vision for how ultimately agents will reach all of us.
13: We really believe that people are probably going to have
12: one, maybe two, maybe a small handful of agents that they rely on. And maybe they have a personal agent that's focused on things like their health and maintaining their personal relationships and, you know, helping them be a better parent and be better with their friends and family. And then, you know, perhaps they use that same agent in their work lives, especially if they're working in a small business or they're an entrepreneur or working within a smaller organization. And then, you know, maybe there's worlds where if you work within a larger enterprise or a larger company, then these become bifurcated and separated. Yeah, we think that ultimately it should be, you know, agents will be something that become deeply personal and should be things where over time you find yourself being able to rely on them more and more and more for more and more of your personal life, more and more of your work life. And that'll be a process that, you know, all society goes through it together.
13: Are people going to be willing to, you know, trust a Meta agent with the personal tasks of their life that you're describing?
12: Yeah, I think that this is like one of the most important societal questions for agents writ large. This is definitely something that we're taking very, very seriously and we're being quite thoughtful about. And ultimately, we're excited to, you know, show the world what we've built. But we think that this is not even just a Meta problem. This is an industry-wide problem as we build more and more powerful agents. I think it is a redefinition of, you know, humans' relationship with technology in many ways. Yeah. And that's something that, you know, we're all going to have to think through and work through together.
13: I think job loss in general is probably like one of the biggest fears with AI. What's your view on that? Is if AI goes the way that everyone envisions and we reach super intelligence, is there a world in which that can operate and live alongside all of us staying employed?
12: I mean, I think it's something that we should pay a lot of attention to, and I think that we should, you know, track closely and try to understand what the impacts are. I think one thing, though, that we never, you know, I think rarely talk about, but is also happening that's very exciting, is that AI is enabling the creation of more businesses than ever before in the world. And, you know, we see this in our data. I'm sure many companies see this in their data. There are more new companies being started today, through use of AI tools than ever before. And that those numbers are only growing. And I expect as AI tools become more and more powerful, we'll see more entrepreneurs, more small businesses being started. And so I think there's, you know, the economy is a complex, you know, machine. And one of the things that we see within our data today is that there are more small businesses being started. There are more entrepreneurs. There's more opportunity for entrepreneurs. And so, and we're really excited about that. We're excited about supporting small businesses throughout the world.
1: Coming up, when you have $1 billion to deploy, where do you look for the next breakthrough? One of Silicon Valley's top investors is looking around the corner. That's next.

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2: This is Bloomberg Tech, decoding the future. I'm Emily Chang. Every technological revolution needs capital. As billions of dollars pour into AI, digital assets, next-gen financial infrastructure, investors are deciding which technologies will define the next decade. Few investors have a better view of where that capital is flowing than Katie Hahn. After raising $1 billion for her latest venture funds, the former federal prosecutor turned investor is expanding her focus beyond crypto and placing bets on the technologies she believes will shape the future. Here's part of our conversation.
3: So let's talk about the intersection of digital assets and finance and enter AI.
4: Yeah.
3: Like, where is all this going?
4: Yeah. I think two categories that we're looking at the intersection of. One category is agentic commerce and the need to be able to transact. And you're talking about agents, you know, agents don't have bankers' hours. They don't stop working on the weekend. They don't observe wire cutoffs. And they're also going to be able to need to do things like micropayments globally, instantly. Think about querying an LLM. Think about the kinds of things that they're going to be able to need to do. And we're talking about agents. We're not even talking about sub-agents. So that's one area and one category where there's a really big intersection. And then the second area where there is a large intersection between what we've been doing for the last 4 years and where we see the world going, I have four words for you. And it's privacy, it's identity, it's reputation, and it's provenance. And what do I mean by provenance? I mean, where did something come from? It's the who, the what, the when. This, in an age of AI, it's already important today in the digital world, but in an age of AI, provenance, we think, is going to become even more important. And it turns out that some of the blockchain-based technologies and distributed systems have been looking at this. This is the technology story, not the market story of digital assets. Blockchains are actually pretty good distributed immutable systems for proving provenance, for proving when something came into existence. This is really important in an age of AI. So too, I think, is privacy really important in an age of AI? And, you know, folks in the cryptography field have been working on technologies like zero-knowledge proofs. And it used to just be people in the digital asset space that were talking about zero-knowledge proofs or fully homomorphic encryption. And now we're hearing AI folks talk about those concepts. So I think there's a lot of synergies that people don't really realize at the intersection of these two very frontier technologies.
5: I think there's all sorts of different ways you can approach venture capital. I think for some people, they really want to focus on kind of growth and doing diligence. There's other people that are pure intuition that are just like, you know, measuring founders to make early stage bets. The kind of strategic slice that I've found that works best for me, given my own personality, is I'm an operator at my core. Like, I'm much more comfortable working at a startup than I am working at an investment firm. But that's actually a really interesting lens into the startup market, because I have exposure every day to what software are we using that works? What are the strategic challenges that we're encountering as it pertains to the rise of AI? These are questions that I'm dealing with on a company level. And so when I have the ability to interact with other startups, I think I have the ability to kind of identify areas where, wow, that would actually be really helpful. Or I've seen three or four other things that approach this in a way that I think is better.
6: The firm has 12 investing partners. Could you just explain how it works with Peter? Peter right now is in Argentina, but like, does the firm do the classic Monday morning meeting thing? Does he Zoom in? Are you constantly, the 12 of you, talking to each other? I think there's still a mystique there.
5: Yeah.
6: About how it actually works.
5: I'll be honest. There's still a mystique to me. I'm not really sure how it works either. We don't do Monday meetings. Why don't we do Monday meetings? It's not because we're lazy. It's because when you create a process, a tracking system for how you move something from step one to step two to step three, you end up making relative rather than absolute judgments. So you're like, well, this is the best company I met with this week, so I'm going to bring it to the partnership. And then they say, like, well, this is the most interesting company that we as a fund have seen this month. And so by the time it gets to the end of the process, you're like, well, it's made it this far. Maybe we write a small check. There's just like not a lot of conviction that's built into that. So we have created a ton of friction in the process of getting a deal through, because we have no standing meetings. And so if you want an investment to be made, you have to go and wrangle all of the other people that are required to get that deal done. And any
6: and you
5: one
6: mean
5: person,
6: internally with each other.
5: Internally with each
6: fund.
5: Other. And any one person can basically torpedo a deal. And so you have to go charging in as hard as you can with really high conviction. And what that means is that we make, as a fund, significantly fewer investments by number, not by dollar amount, than any other venture fund of our size. But we're highly, highly concentrated into the bets in the fund. So, you know, call it 40% of every fund is concentrated in just a couple of companies. And I think that really is because we've created an enormous amount of friction. It's just really hard to get anything done.
2: Up next, the AI boom is fueling one of the largest infrastructure buildouts in modern tech history. We hear from the CEO helping to power it.

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1: This is Bloomberg Tech, decoding the future. I'm Emily Chang. The artificial intelligence race isn't just about building smarter models. It's about building the infrastructure to power them. Tech giants are spending hundreds of billions of dollars on data centers, networks, specialized chips. Few companies are more central to that effort than Broadcom. The company has evolved into a critical supplier to the AI ecosystem, helping to power the next generation of computing through custom processors and networking technology. Leading that effort is CEO Hock Tan. Here he is with Bloomberg's Tom Giles.
2: Does the AI revolution sort of temper the need for you to supplement growth using mergers and acquisitions? Are you kind of entering a post-M&A phase, or is that the wrong way to think about it?
3: No, you hit it right on, Tom. And it's an interesting question. It's a very valid question because it crosses my mind and that of my board on an ongoing basis, not regularly, as do we do M&A. So I'll be very flip and give you a straight answer. In the last 2 years, between 24 and 26 this year, I would be doubling my revenues. I would create over $50 billion per year annualized on revenue. I'm looking around, what can I buy? They even come close to that. And that's the tricky part. I mean, it's a distraction. All M&As are distraction to acquire, go to regulators, further distraction to integrate another year. Meanwhile, organically, this phenomenon we call generative AI and our ability to ship them picks and shovels the compute capacity into this demand, which is almost insatiable, makes it very hard to choose M&A over focusing and succeeding in generative AI compute.
2: I'd be remiss if we didn't talk about the other businesses that Broadcom is known for, networking in particular. You know, your gear has become, you know, increasingly important to the modern AI era. We're starting to see other companies like Cisco wanting to kind of play in the areas that you've dominated. And I'm just curious what you think of the prospects for them to kind of, you know, create competition for you there.
3: We have been semiconductor for 20 years and we have accumulated portfolio of about 17 semiconductor product divisions in specific core areas where we are literally number one or we're not in. We're number one and we continue to invest. And about 5-6 of those divisions happen to be very important in creating AI chips and AI clusters.
2: Right.
3: So it all became that way. And one of them is networking, as you say, for switching gear, and that's taking off like a rocket. But we also try to be, as we always have been when we sell our products, to be very, I like to call it strategic. We look at a customer, are they using for a particular purpose? Are they sustainable? Do they want not just one generation, the next and the next and the next, sustainable? And so we prioritize our products to those kind of strategic customers. And demand, as I said, for AI and AI networking today is just massive. So it's okay for us that with such strength and the way we look at businesses, the overflow, I'm happy for it to go to Cisco.
1: How do you see AI changing gaming and game development in the future? Like, where does and doesn't AI belong when it comes to games?
4: Look, I think the biggest thing that I'm thinking about is how do we just make sure it's solving problems? On the game development side, I've gone to a lot of our studios, you know, big and small, and I'm blown away with how they're using AI in the production pipelines, how they're using it for iteration and prototyping. Look, that's not production ready. There's still work. And so, and, you know, 30% of game development is software. And so there's the traditional applications that we see in enterprise. At the same time, I do not think AI will replace AAA games. I think it's entirely possible, though, that AI represents a new category of games and a new type of development for and enables more people to create and participate. And we'll keep an eye on that, and we'll see how we...
3: We prioritize our products to those kind of strategic customers. And demand, as I said, for AI and AI networking today is just massive. So it's okay for us that with such strength and the way we look at businesses, the overflow, I'm happy for it to go to Cisco.
5: How do you see AI changing gaming and game development in the future? Like, where does and doesn't AI belong when it comes to games?
4: Look, I think the biggest thing that I'm thinking about is how do we just make sure it's solving problems. On the game development side, I've gone to a lot of our studios, you know, with big and small, and I'm blown away with how they're using AI in the production pipelines, how they're using it for iteration and prototyping. Look, that's not production ready. There's still work. And so, and, you know, 30% of game development is software, and so there's the traditional applications that we see in enterprise. At the same time, I do not think AI will replace AAA games. Mm-hmm. I think it's entirely possible, though, that AI represents a new category of games and a new type of development for and enables more people to create and participate. And we'll keep an eye on that, and we'll see how we best serve that.
5: And that's it from Bloomberg Tech, Decoding the Future, here in San Francisco. You can always find more of these interviews and stories on the Bloomberg Terminal and Bloomberg.com. I'm Emily Chang, and this is Bloomberg.